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1: Good morning, everyone. You're watching Squawk Box Asia. We're into the second hour. I'm Sri Jayaraja in Singapore. Hello again, Sherry.
2: Happy Friday, Sri. Happy Friday, everyone. I'm Sherry Kang in Hong Kong. Let's get to your headlines this hour. Asian markets teeing off after a sharp rally on Wall Street, which was boosted by a strong performance of the chip stocks and a surge in Microsoft shares.
1: Japanese yen now back above the 160 handle after strengthening against the US dollar in what traders suspect could be market intervention. The move comes ahead of the Bank of Japan's policy decision this morning, with the BOJ widely expected to keep rates steady but signal a readiness to hike.
2: And in after-hours news, Apple beats on the top and bottom line thanks to strong iPhone and Mac sales. Shares tumble, though, as worries about supply constraints hit guidance. Meantime, Amazon shares are up sharply after reporting a revenue beat. It also said it expects the CapEx spend this year to be higher than it initially estimated.

0: Markets in Japan, South Korea, and Australia just coming online. And let's take a look at what kind of pop that we are getting here. So, yes, Nikkei 225 is edging higher by 0.2%. The Kospi is also higher by 0.1%. ASX 200 is up 1%. So we've got gains across the board, but a pretty measured picture, I would say, compared to what we saw in some of the tech names and chip names on Wall Street as well. Let's take a look at the currency world, because we've got the yen very much in focus, obviously, ahead of the Bank of Japan decision this morning. We're also on intervention watch. Just a few minutes ago, Japanese Finance Minister Satsuki Katayama said she has no comment on reports of FX intervention, adding that the government will always, quote, stand ready to handle the FX market with a sense of urgency. On that note, let's bring in our colleague Lisa Kim for a look at how markets are shaping up this morning. Good morning, Lisa.
1: Good morning, Sherry. So I think reports of Japanese government intervening in the currency market to bolster the yen, to shore up the yen from its multi-decade weakness is sort of the headline of the day. And the yen appreciated last night 3.5% to the 157 handle to the dollar in less than an hour before giving up some of those gains. Once again, it's breached the 160 level to the dollar, whereas the last time we spoke, which was about an hour ago, the yen was still in the 159 handle. So it really brings into the question the efficacy of this reported intervention. Nonetheless, the latest round of intervention looks to have been a coordinated effort with the U.S. Nikkei says the Federal Reserve Bank of New York reportedly conducted rate checks, which is the last move before an actual intervention happens. And we have reached out to Japan's Finance Ministry and the Federal Reserve Bank of New York for comment. Leading up to the reported intervention, the yen traded at its weakest in around 40 years due to high energy prices, Prime Minister Sanae Takaichi's spending plans, massive spending plans, because she is a monetary policy dove and she believes in spending money to bolster the economy. And also, most importantly, this still wide gap in interest rates between the U.S. and Japan. Coming into this year, the thinking was the U.S. would lower rates, Japan would hike rates, and that would lower the gap in the interest rates between the two countries. But now we're talking about the Fed potentially hiking rates in September and the BOJ looking a little bit dovish, because Prime Minister Sanae Takaichi, she is a monetary policy dove, and she has been appointing reflationists to the monetary policy board. And we have one member debuting today. And as for the BOJ meeting today, it's expected to stand pat at 1%.
0: And Lisa, I just want to step in here and talk about what's going on in South Korean markets. And I thought it was really weird, and I did use the word measured, a kind of a price action for the Kospi. So now we get the real price action here. It was just really so many buy orders not being reflecting right out of the gate. So the Kospi is now up 13.9%. The KOSDAQ, the junior tech index, is also pushing higher by more than 6%. You know what? I think the best investor or trader out there, and maybe he just got lucky with the timing of it all, is really SK Group Chairman SK Hynix, buying SK Hynix shares just this week in the open market. It was apparently his first personal investment in SK Hynix shares. And then here we are talking about this major rally. SK Hynix up 23% and Samsung Electronics up at 21%. Obviously, the question is, can we trust this bounce back, given, of course, what happened with a short squeeze action that we saw in some of these names on Wall Street overnight, obviously. And then, of course, the implosion of this hedge fund, the situational awareness that might have done this kind of lift off for some of the momentum trades. There are some lingering question marks over the CapEx and where AI goes next. But pretty remarkable comeback for some of these names on this Friday, guys.
2: It tells me, and as I'm sure that it tells both of you, Sherry and Lisa, that the restrictions to rein in this prevalence, the sheer prevalence of single stock leverage ETF money is just scratching the surface. And the horse has clearly bolted, not the Trojan horse, and we're all fans of the Odyssey now and Greek myth, but trying to rein that horse back in is proving absolutely challenging, to say the least. And that ship has sailed, and herein lies the risk, doesn't it, for the KOSPI? It's the sheer excessive speculation that just continues unalloyed.
1: Yeah, Sri, I think you're right. I think the genie is out of the bottle, and financial authorities in South Korea are trying to bring the genie back into the bottle, but it's not quite working because the products are out there and folks are free to trade. And I'm reading that Binance has rolled out products that that leverage, that track the KOSPI 150x, not twice, not three times, 150x. So we're seeing more of these leverage products roll out, and South Korean investors have a penchant for risky bets because the stock market is really the one of the two ways, I would say. The stock market and property market are the two ways for South Koreans to meaningfully boost their wealth, because a lot of the wage system in Korea is basically, it's not really merit-based. You earn a little bit more money based on seniority.
0: And I'm just loving how Sri is bringing out his Trojan horse analogy and all this, and Lisa is talking about, you know, bringing genie out of the bottle or putting it back in. And, you know, I was waiting for this sidecar, obviously, given the moves. I mean, the index is jumping 13%, so obviously makes sense. And, you know, just yesterday, the conversation in South Korea was that the authorities are thinking about bringing back short selling ban. And this is something that, remember, the index provider MSCI doesn't really like about South Korea. That's like one of the prime factors why South Korea is not being upgraded to a developed market. Maybe that conversation is put aside for now, but just the fact that they were willing to go back there, I think that says something about where South Korea stands in terms of the market maturity in all this. So we'll see. But if you held tight on these trades, maybe it's a good day, you know, for a lot of stressed out traders out there, at least this morning.
2: With the sheer leverage, these stories never really end well, do they? And arguably, it pales in comparison to the margin debt. And let's remind ourselves of that in the U.S. market, which stands at $1.5 trillion. That's an all-time high. So if the bubble does burst, then there could be a very serious systemic cascade effect. So that's important to bear in mind. But the bubble hasn't burst yet. And the 17-year-long secular bull market in U.S. stocks just continues trucking. What the catalyst will be that upsets that is anyone's guess. And could it be higher rates? Could it be higher for longer? Could it be a messy unwind in the momentum trade? But for now, the party rocks on.
1: That's right, Sri. And I think I think investors were a little bit happy with what they heard from Samsung Electronics' earnings call yesterday, which happened after your show. And in that earnings call, Samsung said, hey, we are really zeroing in on HBM chips and we want to eat some of SK Hynix's lunch. They said that they want to match their market share of in the HBM market to their DRAM market. And we know Samsung leads in DRAM, SK Hynix leads in HBM. So Samsung coming out saying that they see their HBM market share rapidly growing. They see foundry business coming back to positive territory. So maybe that helped boost sentiment in South Korea as well. And today we're keeping tabs on Kioxia earnings. That's the Japanese flash NAND chip maker. And their shares rapidly plunged. So I'll be keeping tabs on that. And I'm curious to see how those shares are doing today, too.
2: I'm going to be Captain Obvious just to round off the conversation very quickly, but expect this kind of seasonal volatility at this time of year, right? Between May and October. This is characteristic of the summer doldrums, so just bear that in mind. Sorry, Sherry.
0: Yeah, and really quickly, can we go back to the currency world? Because this is an interesting line coming out of South Korea as a deputy finance minister saying that they're coordinating closely with major countries such as the U.S. and Japan on FX market. And just when we are seeing reports suggesting that Japan intervened in the currency market to prop up the yen, we're also seeing reports suggesting that South Korea might have done something similar as well. And of course, the Korean won, not too bad, not as bad as the yen, but it was actually near the 17-year low versus the U.S. dollar. So it has been putting on some sharp turn, but if you really zoom out, the trend was very clear. I think this is some rumble moments for the Asian currencies trying to do something, really trying to break the trend of depreciation versus the greenback.
2: Right. And what it tells me is that they are settling in for an extended period of stronger dollar, higher for longer, and higher longer-dated yields, which we've seen before can be disruptive and aggravated by developments in the Middle East and high oil prices goes along for the ride. Let's take a quick coffee break. We are back in 2 minutes. Still a lot to unpack in these markets.

0: nonprofit organization.
1: Good morning, Asia, Australia, New Zealand. Income was a little bit light, as was spending. However, spending had a big revision, 9/10 last month versus originally 7/10 of a percent released, and income was released at 7/10 remains that way, which means that even though we're a tenth light with the monthly numbers this month for June, we're pretty solid last month on very significant strength in both those indicators. As for the pricing, every metric was less than our last look, and that's not a bad thing. What puts an asterisk with this data, of course, is that it's June, and the MOU regarding the Mideast ended in early July. So we may see a bit of a jump in the numbers next month, considering that crude oil futures are roughly about $15 higher than they were at the lowest levels when the conflict supposedly was in remission. As for tomorrow, another big day, a trifecta of data, 8:30, 9:15, and 10 o'clock. Employment Cost Index, Chicago PMI, and University of Michigan Sentiment, July final reads. What did the markets do today? Well, yesterday it was red, red, red on the equities. Today it was green, green, green. And all three of the major indices were solid, very solid maneuvering. And when we look at interest rates, a bullish steepening of the yield curve, meaning short rates drop more aggressively than long rates. And we continue to see a very dramatic steepening in the yield curve. In just a month, it's almost doubled from an area around 24 basis points to its current level around 43. As far as what's going on with the Federal Reserve post-war press conference, many are not happy with the fact there's no guidance. But ultimately, the market's probably the best purveyor of data and where interest rates need to be. Reporting from the CME HQ, I'm Rick Santelli, CNBC Business News, Chicago.
2: Thank you, Rick. Let's take a look at the Japanese yen, which is standing at 160.30. Remember, we did see 3% appreciation in the Japanese yen on reports of intervention by the Japanese authorities. And also ahead of the BOJ, let's take a look at bond yields, especially the long dated maturities. We've been seeing a lot of very interesting price action there, and 10s and 20s in the range of and getting close to 4%, which is telling you about not only the fiscal challenges, but perhaps compelling the BOJ to move more quickly in terms of a faster pace of tightening. Let's bring in Deepali Bhargava, regional head of Asia-Pacific Research at ING. Deepali, extraordinary price action on the KOSPI, which is up by over 12%. I'm having a lot of difficulty reconciling this with the momentum in the tech trade and what the Fed told us or perhaps didn't tell us. But what is it telling you?
3: Yeah, I think what it tells you really on the KOSPI front is this entire AI trade cycle, the volume is really, really large, right? So similar to what you'd seen recently, the 3% appreciation that happened in the Korean won, that was a bit surprising as well, because, of course, FII outflows from the equity markets were still continuing. But at the same time, if you look at what's going on in the AI trade, so the inflows are really, really large. So on an annualized basis, you're sitting at close to $300 billion worth of current account surplus. The negatives are also really, really large, right? So when you look at the outflows, look at the outward FDI, look at the outward FII, and now the equity selling that has been happening till recently has been a major driver on the outflow side. So I think the way to read it is this entire big driver of growth in Korea and North Asia and also now in Asia is just too large. And hence, especially on the Korean won side, you should perhaps be ready to be tolerating these big volatile moves on the currency market side, just because these trades and these outflows can be really, really large.
2: Dipali, then, do we have to just sit on the sidelines if we are exposed to markets like the KOSPI and wait for the dust to settle? And we hear a lot about value opportunities elsewhere in sectors and geographies. Where does the risk reward lie then? And is that what we need to own while this momentum trade dust settles?
3: I think ultimately for the currency markets and for the equity markets in general, I think the AI trade is getting larger. I think from a macroeconomic perspective, the indicators that we see, it doesn't seem like the slowdown, even if it happens in the second half of the year through the whole AI momentum, is going to be large. The Max 7 capex intentions for the next two years rather is fairly high. The kind of demand supply mismatch that you're seeing on the memory chip cycle, so it's really, really large, and capacity is of course not coming in very quickly, right? So the demand supply equation still is leaning very strongly towards excess demand, and that I think keeps this trade going. Of course, there will be times will be a bit more turbulent in my view, especially on the currency side. But I think if you were to look at the overall momentum, I would tend to say like it's going to sustain at least in the near term from inflows, foreign inflows, and from an equity market perspective.
2: Thanks for that, Dipali. And for Japan, are you subscribing to this narrative of Japan is back? And what do we need to hear from the BOJ to really remain constructive about the Japanese economy and Japanese stocks?
3: Yeah, correct. So I think first, the big move on the JPY, I think there was really an upside risk of dollar JPY making a run at 165. If, for example, Governor Ueda was insufficiently hawkish in his press conference today. So I think this takes out a bit of that risk. And from the BOJ's perspective, of course, we're looking for BOJ to stay on a hold. But I think the indicators, both on the growth and inflation front, if you look at it, they've been slightly stronger than expected. So the business survey for the second quarter, for example, then if you look at the inflation pressures, right, so they have been very conscious of the fact that yen has been weaker. And of course, that has an implication on a domestic inflation. You've seen import prices running at 30% year on year, which is really large. So I think there is a case for BOJ to ultimately hike. But I think what you really need to watch out from today is that cycle coming forward, or is it still that 6-monthly gradual rate hike cycle? So I think Governor Ueda will have to really strike this very delicate balance today in the press conference, where he has to be sufficiently hawkish so that, you know, this move in US dollar JPY that you've seen does actually survive. But unless he hints about the need for a faster tightening cycle, markets might be still unlikely to react in a big way. So I think what he says in the press conference, plus, of course, recent source reports suggest that some BOJ members could favor the next hike as early as September or October. So where the hawkish members really make their tilt, if any of the board members voting for a back-to-back hike, we've seen one member doing that in January. So if the other two hawks join him, will be something we'll be very eagerly watching out for.
0: Yeah, so the number of course, dissents and really the any clues on the aggressiveness of this normalization cycle will be watched. But Dipali, do you think the Japanese authorities are already sending the message? I mean, it is just one report, and the finance minister didn't want to comment on FX intervention. But when we've got, of course, one report suggesting that Japan intervened in the market, I think it's really to take some pressure off of the BOJ today and really down the road, so that the prime minister and the government can continue to embrace pro-growth initiatives.
3: Absolutely. I think this intervention leg actually comes with a delay. I think they had this window back in July where there was very high expectations that there would be a leg of intervention that will happen, because I think the market really didn't really expect to see these kind of levels on US dollar JPY and for BOJ to have intervened much earlier. So I think it's a bit more tactical, and you're right. I think it does take a bit of pressure off Governor Ueda today in terms of how he leans and the messages that he presents.
0: Can we talk about China and really the communications that we've been really picking up on between the U.S. and China over the last 24 hours or so? We've got Treasury Secretary Bessent saying that U.S. pressed China on rare earths and some farm goods commitments. So I think that's really the conversation in the lead up to the anticipated summits of the two countries' leaders. And then we've got the U.S. Trade Representative, Jamieson Greer, talking about he raised concerns with his Chinese counterpart about new supply chain measures challenging the U.S. reindustrialization. Where do you think things go next in terms of how the U.S. and China position themselves and how China will position itself with the rest of the Asian region? Because I think this is a pivotal conversation to sort of pick up on, going beyond one monetary policy meeting, going beyond one earnings season, to really figure out where trade goes next and how the currencies goes next.
3: Absolutely. So I think, of course, the big picture numbers tell you that the trade deficit China had with the U.S. has kind of shrunk. And now it's more of ASEAN and rest of Asia that's exporting more to the U.S. So that balance is shifting clearly. But on the other hand, if you look at what's going on the tariff equation side, right, if you just look at the tariff rates, what China gets taxed at in terms of import tariffs is much higher than, for example, what the rest of ASEAN does. But if you look at the gap, that gap has actually been narrowing, and that gap has been narrowing in favor of China. So if you ask me at the margin, the way the tariff moves have evolved over the last 1 year or so, I think despite the rhetoric, which has, of course, been a volatile, and there have been a lot of negotiations going on across several commodity baskets, I think at the margin, the trade aspect, the trade rivalry between U.S. and China has actually become a bit more positive from a tariff angle rather than otherwise. So I think just to thinking about it from a deglobalization perspective, I think it's really not an end of international trade, but for Asia, it's more about regionalization.
0: We'll have to leave it there. Thank you so much for joining us, Dipali Bhargava from ING. Scott will be right back after this.

0: 800-963-2727 before the offer ends.
1: Welcome back. Let's take a look at these Asian markets because the Kospi is once again exhibiting extraordinary and perhaps irrational behaviour that is just being magnified and amplified by the sheer volume of single stock leveraged ETFs, despite the best efforts of the regulators to shake out some of those speculators with the restrictions. The Kospi up by 14%, almost 15%. The sidecars were triggered, but it hasn't really done much good there. Nikkei 225 up by 5%. And by the way, Lisa and I were talking about this, there is a certain method to the madness. We've seen these sort of overshoots relatively early on in the trading session, only for it to completely collapse later on in the day. Australia, all things considered, much tamer, up by 0.7%. Let's take a look at chip stocks across the board. And Korea tells you the whole story, really, an emblematic of the sheer volatility that's become characteristic in this market. So make of that what you will. There could be a nasty unwind coming. So bear that in mind. Sherry.
2: Yeah. And let's zoom in on Japan now, ahead of a Bank of Japan policy decision this morning. And the markets right now doing this. So nice pop for Nikkei 225, now surging by more than 5% to 160.27. So now back below that 160 handle after a shooting higher by more than a 3% or so just overnight. Really, that sharp advance is believed to be coming from the intervention by the authorities. Now, going back to the BOJ meeting and expectations there, expectations are to keep rates steady at 1%, but to leave room for further rate hikes. They will also likely upgrade growth forecast and cut inflation expectations due to a drop in energy prices. Ahead of that key decision, we're also closely watching moves in the yen, like I was doing. The currency surged against the U.S. dollar on Thursday by the most since 2022. We're just so used to big moves across the board, aren't we? Analysts say that this could be an official intervention by the Japanese government. And on that note, let's bring in Masahiko Lu. He is the senior fixed income strategist at State Street Investment Management. And of course, our East Asia reporter, Lisa Kim, is joining the conversation as well. Masa, it's great to have you on. Good morning. Thank you so much for joining us. So you don't see the BOJ moving today. You are watching perhaps the next BOJ meeting or hike. It will matter, but you're really focusing on the idea of Japan is back. So do you think the people on TV, on CNBC, worrying about the weak yen and the JGB yields pushing higher, especially on the longer end of fiscal spending, do you think that narrative doesn't really get the story of Japan right now?
3: I do think so too, right? Like you alluded, yen is weak, yes, because of there's a lot of speculative flows, there's a lot of, portfolio outflow and FDI outflow of Japan, but that's churning. Yield is trending higher for a reason, right? Japan BOJ is hiking, not because that they have to hike, but it's because that Japan is healthier, right? The economy is back to its, macro backdrop is very sanguine. That's why BOJ is ready to hike further, right? To the terminal ballpark around 1.5 to 1.75. And equity market has been, ripping, right? Since last year and year to date, it has outperformed NASDAQ and S&P, for instance, its U.S. counterpart. It only lacks, some high beta countries in this region, like Korea and Taiwan. But we know that, Japan is back in terms of a lot of things. If you think of AI, Japan is in the right place because if you think agentic AI is something like U.S., if NVIDIA is the brain of AI, right, Japan is the industry backbone, which is the, the hands and toes for that, right?
2: Yeah, so the growth story that you're focusing on here, and you think that is really offering rare, as you say, multi-asset opportunity, the first time in a generation. Yeah, it's been you know, a long time that Japan is sort of was sidelined in the growth story. So on that note, how are you positioned? And not necessarily ahead of the BOJ meeting today, but for the second half of this year, what are some of the major strategies that you're putting on right now?
3: Sure. I think, like, you know, Japan, as you mentioned, you know, this is a once-in-a-lifetime opportunity, right, for people to get back to neutral, at least, you know, because a lot of global investors are still underweight Japan when it comes to JGBs, when it comes to equities, right? A lot of these equity flows since last year has been the very, you know, smart money or fast money type of investors. And the investors, I do travel in the region a lot and globally too. When I speak to investors, a lot of them are still thinking of ways to, you know, increase or decrease, neutralize their underweight on, for instance, JGBs in equities, and what is the, you know, right place or right instrument to do that, right? I think, you know, without being outspent the market, there's a lot of indexing strategy now in the market. ETFs is one of the ways that investors can access that too, right? And we do think that, you know, with that, Japan offering, you know, yield, for instance, 10-year is trading at 2.8, right, north of 3%. 30-year in Japan is trading at, you know, 4%. That is a light U.S., you know, 30-year trading at 5.2, around 5.25 now. This is a lifetime opportunity for a lot of many Japanese people too, right? They haven't seen, you know, yield level at this kind of level for a lifetime. So it's a matter of time that valuation, you will attract more flows coming back. Short-term wise, you know, I know the bond vigilante is winning the battle, but then we are looking at a war that, you know, when valuation gets attractive, that's when money being deployed gradually.
4: Masa, good to see you again. I have to ask about this reported yen intervention. So Nikkei is reporting that, yes, Japanese authorities did intervene, which helped strengthen the yen, although the yen is still weak and it has passed the 160 level to the dollar. So I'm just wondering, how long will this stronger yen from the suspected intervention last? And will there be more rapid moves in the yen, as in will authorities intervene more, given that previous interventions have tended to be spread across several days?
3: Sure. I think, you know, I wouldn't rule out, like, a market trying to test the MOF or BOJ again, right? MOF is the one intervening, by the way. You know, we have seen the past episode in April, May, you know, around Golden Week in Japan, when the MOF intervened, and that didn't really, you know, move a dial of dollar yen, right? Dollar yen still weakened towards that direction, right? Just because of near-term wise, there's a lot of flows, a lot of noises, speculative flows, carry trade, you know, oil trading at, you know, close to 100 level per barrel, right? Is also a headwind for the yen, because yen, Japan is a net importer of energy, right? So a lot of this is a short term, but then, you know, ignoring all the noises, if you look at the longer term, you need to look at, you know, what's the structural outflow from Japan, right? A lot of the structural outflow has stopped, if anything, right? And I think, you know, we have starting to see a bit of green shoots in terms of the portfolio outflows, FDI, which are structurally, you know, has been a headwind for Japan or yen for the past 10 years. One, you know, recent example is, you know, the finance minister in Japan touched on the potential repatriation of a bit of money, not all the assets, right, back to Japan using pension funds, for instance, right, allocation-wise. And Japan mom and pops is actually has been buying a lot of foreign equities in the past 5 to 10 years, right? There's a scheme called NISA in Japan. It's a tax exempt scheme. Investments is like you stash away $200 per month buying risk assets, right? A lot of that money is flowing into foreign equities for the past 5 to 10 years. But year to date, I think that the tide is turning. We have seen a lot more money being retained in domestically again, just because of people has changed the perception of Japan being uninvestable. And now, you know, Japan is back firing in all cylinders, right? You can see Japan is a cleaner or more diversified, broader way to play that AI, next phase of AI cycle, just because, you know, we have, Japan is very good, you know, when it comes to robotics, when it comes to physical AI and AI infrastructure is embedded in all this value chain. And we have been seeing a bit of that flow turning. And even FDI-wise, you can think of the Uniqlo of the world, you know, investing and setting up factories in China, in Mexico. But we have seen, you know, since last year, we have seen the FDI flow turning a bit. We have seen more AI investment back in Japan. take the example of TSMC setting up factories, you know, chip manufacturing in Kumamoto, and also like Micron setting up, you know, shop in Hiroshima is one of the examples. And we do think that, you know, that flow will be very gradual, but, you know, that will lead to a stronger, a longer term constructive view on yen.
4: Then what about Japan's inflation? The number on the surface looks fine, but some argue that they are not under control and that inflation is not under control. Given that Japan has rolled out subsidies for the Japanese public to buffer the impact of higher energy crisis, not to mention some of the support that the government has been offering for education. So what I'm reading is that businesses have seen a sharp rise in costs due to higher prices, and producer price index for June hit 7%, more than 7%, which was the highest level since March of 2023. So that tells me that businesses are having a hard time passing on higher costs. So what does that tell you?
3: I think, again, you know, short-term wise, there's a lot of noises. There's a lot of, you know, institutional intervention of subsidies from the government to keep prices lower. You know, like inflation in Japan, headline-wise, is around 2.5 to 3%. But in reality, people are, you know, experiencing something like 5 to 10%. So that is pretty real, right? So that's why real wages in Japan is slightly negative, barely breaking even. But then I think this is a time, it's a pivotal time for Japan, right? If people can go through this for the next, you know, 3 to 5 years, I think real wage will be able to go higher, right, into the positive trajectory. Why? It's because firms we'll be able to pass through that cost again. We need a very positive virtuous cycle in Japan where people start spending and then real wages will go up and firm, you know, we'll be able to pass on the cost firmly to the market, right? And with that, I think, you know, PM Takaichi is doing its best to actually try to balance both growth and inflation and also fiscal-wise, right? We know that there's a lot of bond vigilante trying to attack that and trying to say this is a trust movement, you know, this trust movement from Japan. But I do not think so, right? Because Japan is 90% domestically self-funded, right? So Japan by itself can fund itself for the next 100 years, you know, without any issue, no biggie, right? But it all matters is the valuations and the level. And I think, you know, JGB at current level is increasingly being, you know, seen as an interesting asset class, albeit, you know, a lot of this short-term money are trying to bet against it and no one wants to catch the falling knives. But when that tide turn, that will turn more constructive on, you know, all the asset classes in Japan going into 2027.
1: Masa, is there a risk that in an effort to stabilize and continue to intervene to anchor the yen, the authorities unwittingly blow up the carry trade? And how destabilizing potentially could that be if it happens?
3: I think you need two fronts, right? It's always push and pull. Right? Recall in 2024, July, August, there was a big yen carry trade unwind. Right. And that was because people, a lot of the reason was alluded to BOJ hiking. And then there was also MOF intervention before that. But then if you look through, you know, surface, underneath the surface, the real reason is because, you know, US came in with a very weak payroll number post in early August and that was the big trigger that triggered the big yen character unwind. So even now, fast forward to now, you know, we have the push factor, which is basically MOF intervening in the market, right? But we are lacking that pull factor. US is still very strong. And unless we see a very weak number in US, like a very weak inflation number or payroll numbers, I don't think, you know, we will see that big volatility that we experienced back in 2024.
1: Is there an outside chance, Masa, that dollar-yen makes a run towards 165 if Governor Ueda is insufficiently hawkish at the press conference?
3: I do think so, right? That there might be a possibility of dollar-yen move towards that direction that you speak about. But again, you have to think of, you know, each big figure is a small percentage wise when it comes, you know, when yen is at 160, right? When yen moves from 100 to 130, right, that's 30%, right? But then when yen moves from 160 to 165, that is only 3%. So it's not a very good, you know, trade to have on in terms of risk-adjusted return.
1: And Masa, just let me push back a little bit on your thesis. Can we really be certain about the Japan is back narrative in an environment where China is just looming over everything as such an aggressive global competitor and disrupting everything from EVs to AI and LLMs?
3: True. I think that, you know, you raise a very, very good question, right? And agentic AI is something that US is trumping, right? The next phase of AI is moving towards robotic and physical AI and AI infrastructure, right? And if you think of robotics and physical AI, who are the two main players in the market, right? Let's leave out the semiconductors for now. It's Japan and China, right? Because China can build a lot of these robots in a very cheap way. And again, you have to think of, you know, you have China plus one. People are trying to diversify away. And also US is leading the pack Silica, which tried to, you know, form its ally, being in its own, you know, AI ecosystem. And Japan is deeply in that trade. And PM Takaichi, you know, is very, very invested in that. She has came up with, you know, all the targeted investments in the 17 industries in Japan, targeting all the, you know, AI, semiconductor, renewables, shipbuildings, those that matters for Japan in the next, you know, 5 to 10 years, right? This is a long-term economic blueprint that she printed out. So I do think that, you know, sure, you know, China and Japan are probably the two of the markets that can benefit the most from the next phase of AI. But Japan is a market that's more in investable.
1: I hear you. How do you express that from a stock point of view and from a sector point of view, rather? And do the Japanese banks in a relatively higher yield environment make sense? And what about the Warren Buffett strategy of getting behind the commodity houses?

0: makes sense in an environment where oil prices, commodity prices are rising.
1: Sure. I mean, like, as an if you are an active manager, right, that's a very good way to actually conduct that trade. But then if you think of the normal, you know, mom and pops, retail investors out there, it's harder for them to actually gain access to that. And, you know, for instance, ETF is a very good way to just gain access to the whole market, right? We have Nikkei, we have Topics in Japan. Nikkei is more concentrated, right? And Topics is more diversified because Nikkei has more semiconductor and all these AI-related names. Around 28 to 30% is that concentrated. So if you want a higher beta, you go for Nikkei, and then, you know, Topics is a way that you can broaden diversify your not putting all your eggs in basket.
0: Fantastic. Very comprehensive roundup, Masa. Thank you very much indeed for joining us. My thanks to Lisa, to Masahiko Lu there from State Street Investment Management. We are back in 2 minutes.

0: Welcome back. We're on a central bank watch for sure. The Bank of England left its key interest rate unchanged at the 3.75% in a widely expected move. BOE Governor Andrew Bailey sat down with CNBC's Ritika Gupta post a decision warning that they are now in an environment of underlying disinflation. Here is a slice of that conversation.
1: I think we are operating in an environment of underlying disinflation, and sort of to start with. And I think we're operating with some softening of the labor market. I think we've got a bit of an output gap opening up now, and so that is a conditioning effect. So that's why I'm quite resistant to the term hawkish hold. It's a hold, and I think we've got a lot of uncertainty, and we've got to judge these effects as they come through. So higher energy prices, but then the pass-through question, against a background which has been softer going in.
2: So in your paragraph, you say that financial conditions have tightened, that these conditions and the upward sloping yield curve are weighing on any net inflation. So given those comments, I want to ask you, is it the upward sloping curve that keeps inflation on target, in which case you will have to deliver rate rises to validate it, or would that deliver an undershoot of inflation that as the forecast suggests?
1: Well, the thing is that, unfortunately, given the volatility of the situation we're in, there's a lot more uncertainty around even what we have reintroduced the central projection, or baseline projection, call it what you like. But honestly, it does not have the same probability attached to it as we would normally do. And that's important for sort of, in a sense, answering a question, sort of conditioning of that position. Because I think the best thing to say is, look, there are ways in which this can unfold.

0: which would undoubtedly, I think, cause us to have to raise rates. But there are also ways in which it can unfold which will not cause us to have to raise rates, and that's the uncertainty around the pass-through of this effect, how big the effects are going to be and how they pass through.
1: And would you hike rates as a sort of insurance hike against those second-round effects, even if you haven't seen them yet?
0: Well, I think the thing with second-round effects is you can't wait for the sort of the final reckoning, as it were, because it's too late. Because they come through over the whole what we tend to call transmission period of monetary policy. So we always talk about monetary policy taking its effect over, you know, year, 2-3 years. If you wait that long to get your final tally, as it were, you've waited too long. So there will come a point when we have to, well, we have to make that call at every meeting, but I think there'll come a point where that call will become, you know, frankly, you know, very prominent. And we don't at this stage know what that call will be because of the uncertainty.
2: And that was BOE Governor Andrew Bailey speaking to our London colleagues. Squawk is going for a quick coffee break here. We are back in 2 minutes.

0: 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Call now and order Ellipse.
1: Welcome back to Squawkbox Asia. As the global aviation industry faces surging jet fuel costs, which airlines are being more transparent than others about these surcharges? Monica Petrelli joins us with more. And these surcharges can be huge.
2: They really can add up. And what we're seeing is that virtually every airline is finding ways to make some money with jet fuel costs being what they are. Now, a lot of them just simply wrap this into the price of the airfare, but others put this out in the separate jet fuel surcharge. What we're seeing is that some are so detailed about how this is calculated that travelers, if you are enterprising enough, can use these details to sort of game the system here and to pay a lower fare. Now, nowhere is this truer than with the Japanese carriers JAL and ANA. Not only do they describe how these fees are calculated, which are based on two-month averages for jet fuel prices in Asia, they give the benchmark rate, they give the exchange rate too, but they also, and this is key, they provide the dates that these averages evaluate and the date that the new surcharge kicks in. So we can see right now, current fees are charged, are evaluated on jet fuel being about $178 per barrel. Now, these surcharges will be in place through the end of August. But then the new fees kick in, and this is based on June and July jet fuel prices, which have gone down. So that means if you can hold off, you might want to, because on these carriers, the surcharges will begin to drop. Now, I can't say that the fares will be better, but the surcharges will drop, and they really add up. For instance, from Singapore to Japan, it's $200 per leg. That's both segments. And you cannot escape them, loyalty or not. We're also seeing similar levels of transparency from Cathay and Korean Air. However, because of how they, the dates that they look at this, Cathay, you would want to go ahead and book. You don't want to hold off. You want to buy today because those fees are going to be going up starting tomorrow. Korean Airline, though, those are going down.
1: Those increases are staggering and could get higher. Thank you for that, Monica. We're back in two.

0: third and final hour of the programme. 9 a.m. sharp in Singapore, the Straits Times Index just joining the trading day, and we are witnessing a massive melt-up in tech and chip stocks. You are watching Squawk Box Asia. I'm Sri Jagaraja at the SGX.
1: And I'm Sarah Kang in Hong Kong. Let's get to your headlines of this hour. Asian markets on fire this Friday, tracking a sharp rise on Wall Street as South Korea's KOSPI leading the gains as the traders buy back into recently battered semiconductor stocks.
0: The Japanese yen now back above the 160 handle after strengthening against the US dollar, and what traders suspect could be market intervention. That move comes ahead of the Bank of Japan's policy decision this morning. BOJ widely expected to keep rates steady but deliver a hawkish signal.
1: And Beijing sends out stabilization signals after a meeting of the 21-member Politburo, the body vowing to step up macro policy support and take steps to boost the capital markets. It also wants to accelerate the pace of fiscal spending as well as the transition from old to new growth drivers.

0: All right, so is that it then? Has the selling and the re-rating and the repricing across momentum tech, AI and the chip trade, has that run its course? Has that reached its logical conclusion? Is that why we are seeing this melt-up, a monumental melt-up in the tech trade in the US and over here in Asia, and that's what we're inheriting? Well, not all markets are enjoying that halo effect. The Straits Times is down by just about 0.5%. Malaysia is on the flat line at 1,720. The TAIEX is a case in point and up sharply by 6%. But that pales in comparison with what we are seeing in Japan and in South Korea. Look at that. Takes your breath away, doesn't it? The Kospi up by 16.3%, Nikkei up by 5.4%, and poor old Australia is just putting on about 0.5%. Let's take a look at the chip stocks, just to illustrate how much investors are getting their mojo back, if you will. SK Hynix up by almost 30%, Samsung up by almost 25%. Yes, I know that the long-term supply agreements that we heard from Hynix and Samsung Electronics got everybody very excited, and the AI supercycle is intact, but 5 to 10% up in Samsung Hynix, I get, but 20% just seems to be somewhat excessive. Anyway, Sherry, let's park it there, and let's just try and get some perspective on where this is going.
1: Yeah, no, I'm not going to park it there. Let's actually, you know, can I just say something? SK Hynix,
0: please do.
1: SK Group Chairman Choi Tae-won, buying SK Hynix shares for the very first time for his personal purchase just this week. It was really to calm the market anxiety. And obviously, there was a lot of, triggering of margin calls out there in South Korea.
0: Right.
1: And then here we are. SK Hynix, close to limit up, 28%. It's pretty remarkable. So how much
0: this
1: did
0: is
1: he
0: a very
1: buy?
0: Important
1: he,
0: point.
1: Yeah.
0: This is a very important point.
1: Yes.
0: And maybe this has got something to do. Yes, there's a lot of volatility because of the leverage. But maybe this is also another driver here to this optimism, not to put too fine a point in it, is the fact that Hynix and Samsung Electronics were talking, weren't they, about additional shareholder returns. And I wonder if this is the market front-running that positive story too.
1: Yeah, exactly. And of course, how much of this is really the technical bounce back? And obviously, we were talking about at the top of the show, the hedge fund of situational awareness and imploding. And I think something mechanical is definitely happening around this. So watch out. Yes, it's a big relief for Korean markets. But can we really trust it to this level? I mean, daily limit up for the largest cap, market cap stock in South Korea. I think we need to take that with a grain of salt or some, smart lens. Yes, exactly. But, actually, on that note, let's actually bring in Lisa Kim, because we've got lots to get through here. That's what I'm hearing. Not just the chip surge, but we've got the Bank of Japan now set to drop this morning. And, of course, this comes on the heels of a potential yen intervention. Our East Asia reporter Lisa Kim is joining us with more. I mean, we've been talking about this, watching, 163, 164 level, and we've been talking about that. And then, of course, the stock market really volatility sort of buried that conversation. And here we are potentially looking at the result of a suspected intervention. Right, Lisa?
2: Yeah, Sherry. So BOJ is expected to keep rates unchanged at 1% at the end of its two-day policy meeting today. And we are expected to get hear about what they decide with regard to the policy rates in about an hour or two time. But I think it's really going to be all about the post-meeting press conference scheduled for 2:30 p.m. Singapore time. So investors are going to be looking to gauge where the BOJ is headed. And the thinking is the BOJ should to better strike a hawkish note, if not a not dovish tone, to keep the little weakness, the little strength in the yen, that is, that they have managed to eke out overnight. So yen, again, weakening to the mid-160 handle to the dollar, despite the suspected intervention. JGB yields remain elevated across the curve. And, you know, the weak yen has been a positive for large Japanese companies and Japanese stocks, but the dynamic might be shifting given the yen's weakness. Earlier this month, Fast Retailing CFO, Fast Retailing is the company that's tied to the popular clothing brand Uniqlo, he said that weakening yen is becoming increasingly difficult for the company and that Fast Retailing expects its Q4 revenue to decline, profit to decline at its Japan unit because in part of the rising cost that it has to suffer from a weaker yen. And this is a company that's been benefiting from a weak yen. So to hear them say, hey, you know what, the weak yen might hurt us, that could really be something, I think, and it's worth keeping tabs on.
0: Yeah, it does feel like the MOF is pushing on a string, really, doesn't it? I mean, it's such an uphill battle to anchor and meaningfully anchor a currency under so much depreciation pressure. Let's digest the Friday frenzy. And a good friend of ours, Paul Gambles, is with us now, co-founder and managing partner at MBMG Family Office Group. Paul, welcome to the programme. What do you make of this extraordinary price action on the KOSPI, on Hynix, Samsung Electronics as well? What's it telling us, and how do we approach the KOSPI?
3: Hey, good morning, Sri. So I think, you know, we're going to get a lot more days like this. As you say, it seems extraordinary, but I think what it's telling us is that asset prices are completely disconnected. It's telling us that there's a massive amount of leverage out there. And it's telling us that there's, you know, we're entering the stage where the liquidity or stealth liquidity bubble of the last few years is really unwinding. And so, you know, all of those things are the perfect sort of, you know, recipe for you know, a major capital market crash, a major economic slowdown, but we don't necessarily know that this is it. You know, when we do hit a peak, we never go down in a straight line from there. So, you know, this could be a one-day relief rally, or it could be something that lasts a little bit longer. But what it's really telling us is that, you know, the conditions that are out there are very, very conducive to, you know, a really, you know, major structural reset, because we'd really need you know, policy intervention, and not just policy intervention. You know, the thing about liquidity is it starts with policymakers priming the pump, but then you've got to have supply also coming from commercial banks, and you've got to have demand coming from investors. And you know, investor confidence is now fragile. So that's why we think we're pretty close to you know, the edge of the volcano here, but right, we don't know whether this is the big eruption or whether this is just some sort of flares coming out of the volcano as a warning sign before that happens. So it's,
0: Paul, I hear what you're saying.
3: We'll see more days like this.
0: Yes, I hear what you're saying, but let me just push back on the thesis and just say that isn't there a method in this madness? Let's take a look at Hynix and Samsung Electronics and what they told us. Long-term supply agreements, that's good. The AI super cycle is intact. And the management are talking about returning cash to shareholders. What's there not to like? And maybe this action is pricing that in, and the worst of the repricing in momentum trade.
3: Well, I think the most, you know, important aspect out of all that is this question of the AI supercycle. And, you know, SK Hynix are going to tell you that the AI supercycle is intact. NVIDIA are going to tell you that the AI supercycle is intact. They're not exactly sort of impartial voices in this. We think that we're getting close towards the end of that AI supercycle, because, you know, we're seeing, you know, $1 trillion of capex at a time when the industry is still cash flow negative, free cash flow negative. So that's unsustainable, and you know, SK Hynix must be aware of that to some extent. Really interesting thing, about a month ago, there are a lot of rumors circulating. We were, you know, we were approached, I'm sure everybody else was, to you know, take the other side of SK Hynix risk. We didn't want to buy SK Hynix risk. There were all sorts of products being created that were offering you, you know, a reasonable premium if you wanted to underwrite SK Hynix risk. Well, if you look at it now, you can see exactly why. And so I think the market knows something that you know, maybe the chairman and the company are not actually admitting, and that's really to do with the state of the AI investment supercycle.
1: That's fascinating. I wish, obviously, SK Group Chairman Chetawan buying into SK Hynix shares in the open market this morning. Paul, your notes read very bearish. You say, go for cash. Treasuries to treasuries to treasuries. Are you thinking that maybe we're due for a major correction here? Some sort of reset.
3: Yeah, I think you're certainly due for one. Yeah, there's no doubt that we're due for one. The question is, you know, is this it, or is this just, you know, a sort of early warning sign? I think, you know, for me, the really interesting thing about Chetawan going out there, you know, buying Hynix shares, it sort of reminds me of all the stories of J.P. Morgan, you know, wandering around the New York Exchange in 1929, you know, buying stocks to try and calm down everybody's fears, and it's got that kind of feel about it. It's almost like performative, and you know, it's worked. He's done it, and we've seen the stock rally, you know, 28% today. So, but I don't think that, you know, that is a meaningful sign. It's almost like it's a sign of desperation in some ways. So, look, you know, the bubble is unsustainable on rational metrics. If we get any kind of slowdown, you know, we don't need a contraction in AI spending. If we get any kind of slowdown, then, you know, the prices are, you know, pretty much to perfection at the moment right now. So any disappointment is going to lead to a major retrace. When we've got so much spec activity embedded in the pricing, that major retrace very easily becomes, you know, a massive, massive correction. And, you know, we've seen this in the chip sector time and time again.
1: Yeah, but don't you think that maybe we've had, you know, mini corrections along the way, and the market, some market participants so traumatized with the dot-com bubble experience that maybe we scrutinize this AI trade along the way, that maybe we've put on some healthy corrections along the way, that we don't really get a major crash? You don't think that? I mean, we even imploding on Wall Street overnight, and me. Yeah.
3: The levels, I don't think that. I think, you know, OpenAI hedge fund having to sell its entire position. I think all of these are symptoms of just how overinflated the bubble is. And, you know, when we look at the metrics, when we look at the valuation metrics of SK Hynix, but more particularly of of stocks like Nvidia, it's a sign that we need, you know, escalating growth numbers forever to actually support these valuations, and that just doesn't seem to be there. And particularly, you know, when so much is based on the circular financing of companies that aren't able to generate free cash flow, it's just all a recipe for disaster. But as you say, we keep getting these pullbacks, but you always will. The question is, are you going to get a bounce back from the pullbacks? It looks so far like we're seeing it, but eventually you sort of reach one where you get that pullback and you don't get the correction, and that's when so you don't get the bounce back. That's when you're in trouble. We're not saying that this is it, but we're saying this is a sign that if this isn't it, it is coming down the track at some point, not too distant.
0: Paul, how are you approaching Japan? Is Japan back, or is Prime Minister Takeuchi's economic blueprint, unfunded spending, bear that in mind, is that at risk of a Liz Truss moment?
3: I don't think so, because I think, you know, Japan politics is less dysfunctional than UK politics. So, you know, I think they'll find a way of getting through it. I mean, it's interesting that, you know, at the moment, Japan relatively, from a policy point of view, is still more aggressively creating liquidity than any other major market. So that would have a relative weakening effect on the yen. But again, you know, when all this unwinds, you know, we think that probably fair value for the yen is something like 120 to 130. But again, we're not going to get there in a straight line. We don't know that the sort of 1 day bounce or 2 day bounce is actually you know, a sign that that's starting to happen. But again, it's it just shows that yen actually is a great defensive asset, because it rallied so strongly when we started to see the worst of you know, the AI bubble popping in the last couple of days. So I think there's a real place for yen in every portfolio, just on a valuation basis, on a functional basis, that it is a risk diversifier. And I think that the fact that you know, the BOJ and MOF actually seem to be playing quite nicely together at the moment, which is not, you know, as you know, it's not something that always happens in Japanese history. Often they're at loggerheads, but the fact that they're coordinating at the moment, if they keep doing that, I think this could be, you know, we could have seen the weakest point of the yen, and although it won't be a straight line, we are just expecting it generally to strengthen from here until the point where it really accelerates, because it's the safe haven.
1: The yen is at 160. If it gets to 125, it won't be a straight line. I get it. It never will be. But what is the timeline that you are giving for that kind of call? And when it does actually get to that level, I mean, 125, what kind of unraveling are you expecting for other asset classes? I mean, you know, yen carry unwind. Here we go.
3: Absolutely, yeah. I think, you know, for the rest of this year, if nothing too catastrophic happens in global markets, then we just expect, you know, a 150, 160 range. But it's the point at which, you know, the bubble bursts, the AI bubble bursts, the whole spec bubble bursts. And when we see that, that's when we think you'll get a really rapid acceleration from those sort of 150 levels to 125. What it means for other assets is, if you look at Nvidia, for instance, I know I keep mentioning that, but it's a great, you know, benchmark to use. Nvidia is due a major correction. Throughout its history, Nvidia has more sort of 50% corrections than any other comparable stock. So Nvidia is currently due something like a 50 to 90% correction. That's your benchmark for what's going to happen in the AI space. Some other stocks will probably get maybe not quite so badly treated. A few will get even worse. But it's the fact that you know, that yen is great protection against when that actually happens. If you've got that in your portfolio, and everybody has to some extent, because even if you don't hold Nvidia directly, you probably hold it indirectly. And the spillover effects, because of the size of the AI bubble, the spillover effects on the rest of the market, the general market, are pretty much unavoidable. So it just shows the value of yen as a diversifier at a time when things like gold are no longer safe assets.
0: Right. Paul, are there opportunities in Hong Kong, undervalued opportunities in Hong Kong and mainland China? What do we need to hear from the Politburo to perhaps get convicted towards the China markets?
3: I think the great thing is that PBOC have actually, you know, they've been probably the most restrained throughout the last couple of years of all the policymakers. So the downside of that is that, you know, there hasn't been any spec bubble really in those markets. The upside of that is that when the brown stuff hits the fan, they have got a lot more ammunition still in their holsters to be able to use. So we very much see China as a long term opportunity, because we think it's structurally in better shape, and that probably applies to tech. So you know, by China tech on any dips. But if you look at consumer stocks as well, we think that, you know, those will also benefit over a reasonable term as well. So they're more attractively valued. Policymakers are able to be more supportive. They're a lot less under pressure. They're a lot less overvalued. I think, you know, just buy the dips with China, but focus on tech and focus on consumer stocks, particularly smaller companies.
1: Nibbling on China. Thank you so much, Paul. It was a great conversation, and looking forward to the next one. Paul Gamble is there from NBMG Family Office Group. And earnings season in full swing for sure. And we've got Singapore-listed Hong Kong conglomerate Jardine Cycle and Carriage getting dragged down by underperformance at its Indonesian unit. Our Southeast Asia reporter JP Yong is joining us to tell us more. JP, good morning.
4: Good morning, Sherry. And the Singapore-listed unit of one of Hong Kong's oldest conglomerates has its earnings and its profitability actually very much intertwined with one of the biggest conglomerates in Indonesia, and that is Astra International. And one of the reasons, as you mentioned correctly, as to why we saw underlying profits actually fall by 11%. Just what part did Astra International play with regards to this 11% decline? Well, if you take a look at the breakdown of profits for Jardine Cycle and Carriage by geography, you'll notice here that in places like Vietnam and other parts of Asia, they actually saw profits actually grow. But if you look at the profitability, that is, with regards to Astra International and Indonesia, it actually declined by 8%. Now, while you might think that 8% is nothing to really get worried about, get this. Remember that for Jardine Cycle and Carriage, Astra International in Indonesia is responsible for about 88% of their entire profit pie. So practically all of their profitability, or almost all of it, is actually dependent on how Astra International actually does. In fact, in their outlook issued at the end of the half one profit report, we had Jardine Cycle and Carriage actually saying that they're expecting the macro conditions for Indonesia to remain rather challenging, and it is something they're going to watch out for, but they are also going to double down and also bet on the long-term fundamentals of Indonesia, and thus still keeping the faith with regards to this particular market. They've also declared a special dividend that is of about 73 U.S. cents. And they've also petitioned to change their name from Jardine Cycle and Carriage to Jardine Matheson Southeast Asia Limited. So a lot of things really changing out there. But again, it points to how important, not just Southeast Asia, but Indonesia in particular, to how Jardine Cycle and Carriage actually does, Sri.
0: JP, what was the weakest link then within Astra International that led to the decline?
4: So the breadth of Astra International is quite wide. And primarily, they are operating financial services. Cars, they are the biggest dealer of Toyota cars in Indonesia. And also, they deal in mining and heavy equipment. So if you'll notice, there are questions as to whether or not the growth of Indonesia is intact. But you'll see, based on consumer consumption and car sales, it's actually quite well, doing quite okay, with automotive sales actually growing by 9%. The big drag here was on mining and heavy equipment. Now, there's an explanation as to why that is. Earlier this year, Indonesia actually declared lower production quotas for coal and nickel, of which they are the biggest producers and exporters in the entire world. Now, what happens there is if you start to see some of these quotas actually fall to about 60 million metric tons for coal for the global markets, you'll also see that demand, perhaps, for these new Komatsu diggers, mining excavation equipment, and also, say, forklifts, for instance, declines quite significantly because you're not producing as much, which then impacted this particular unit and dragged on Astra International. There's another thing that's also a little worrisome, Sri. We actually saw that they also admitted there was over 2 trillion rupiah in impairments, in financial one-off impairments that they had to record. Now, whether that's related to their equity investments in certain companies like GoTo, for instance, or whether or not some of their assets actually had to be written down is anyone's guess at the moment. But definitely there are some things under the hood in Astra International, not just connected to the economy, but also with regards to their house right now, as to how they're managing their impairments at the moment. Because ultimately, what happens to Astra International, Sri, will impact Jardine Cycle and Carriage and ultimately the House of Jardine out in Hong Kong.
0: Simon Ho from GoTo was saying that the turnaround is delivering, so maybe that positive aura will start to rub off on Astra too as
4: Let's
0: well.
4: Hope.
0: Absolutely. JP, great work. Thank you very much indeed for that. Coming up on the programme, Hong Kong and mainland China markets will be joining us in just a few minutes. We'll bring you those opening trades when we return.

0: 800-545-5522.
1: Happy Friday. Welcome back here watching Squawk Box Asia. It's been a mad week, and we're almost there, very close to the weekend. And we've got markets in Hong Kong and mainland China just coming online. Let's take a look at what kind of opening trades we are getting. So very different from the rest of the pack here in Asia. We've got the Hang Seng Index lower by 0.45%. So really not catching the similar bid that we are seeing for markets like South Korea and Japan. Hang Seng Index is actually, it did have a good run so far this month. So some profit booking is probably what's happening here. It is sitting higher by 12% for the month. Tech index edging lower as well, 0.6% of declines. On that note, let's go through some of the heavyweights to get some color here in Hong Kong. And we are seeing Alibaba actually doing very well, 2.7% of a pop. But the rest of the pack, with the exception of HSBC, is showing some negativity. So we've got a mixed bag over here. Let's check if the chip enthusiasm is spilling over to the China chip plays. And yes, we are definitely seeing a nice follow through here. So SMIC, SMIC, is higher by 8%. Really the best performance in terms of the percentage terms. We've got Iluvatar Corex is higher by close to 20%. So yes, the story is that we've got China chip plays also shining and putting on some robust gains after what we saw on Wall Street and what we are seeing in Japan and South Korea. Meantime, let's look at Japanese EV names, shall we? Now, so the price action is mixed, mostly negative. Now, this comes after this Wall Street Journal report suggesting that Tesla is considering to hive off its China business ahead of a potential merger with SpaceX. It's a pretty interesting report there, interesting move. It does materialize, but we've got a negative price action across the board. BYD down more than 3%. Let's go to China, shall we? The mainland market's coming online at the same time, and we are seeing a lot of calls out there for China equities and really calling for more exposure to China, at least nibbling at some of these industry that are strategic to Beijing's agenda. We've got Chinex actually popping very nicely, more than 5% and 2.7% of gains for Shenzhen Composites. So it's really a strong day for China equities. We've got the Chinese yuan at 6.75. Remember, today we're digesting the softness in the dollar, and we are definitely seeing that being reflected in this particular cross as well, Sri.
2: Absolutely, Sherry. You're right to sound a little bit skeptical, all things considered. The question is, does this tech melt-up continue? Does it have legs, or is it going to end in tears? I feel that NVIDIA, their earnings on the 26th of August could very well be the final say on the AI super cycle. Until then, the jury is still out. In the meantime, China's official July manufacturing services PMI just coming through. Our China correspondent Elaine Yu is here to break that data. Elaine, quite a big miss. What is it telling us about the K-shaped economy?
3: Indeed, Sri, China's factory activity grew slower than expected in July. The official manufacturing PMI came in at 49.2. That is back in contraction territory, below the break-even line of 50.0. Now, this is below the Reuters forecast of a flat 50.0 and also slowing quite a bit from the prior month's 50.3. Meanwhile, non-manufacturing PMI, which covers services and construction, also fell to 49.0. That's compared to June's 50.2. And with the gauge for services later, we'll get that out. But we see the impact of the Middle East conflict and the energy shock, which has, of course, sent prices surging. So that is making an impact. And previously, we've had China's high-tech production riding on the rising and surging demand on AI investment and infrastructure. And that has proven to be not much of a support in these numbers that or have led to a big miss, quite a big miss in July. And earlier, just a couple of days ago, we also saw China's industrial profits easing to 15.1% in June from above 21%, and that is slowing for the second month as well. So this is an early snapshot into China's economic activity, and this is, of course, after GDP figures in the second quarter missed as well, coming in below the target range for the full year.
1: Yeah, and perhaps this is a good backdrop or a reasonable backdrop, obviously, given what we heard from the Politburo meeting, obviously, the latest one. So Beijing basically pledging to step up policy support. And I thought it was interesting how they, you know, they continue to really embrace the idea of deepening the capital markets. This is really the theme that I've been really, you know, posing to a lot of our guests, and a lot of guests to see that as something meaningful for the markets going forward.
3: Yeah, but meanwhile, for the economy, you're not really seeing that deepening support, on the other hand. So Beijing is promising more support for the economy, but there's no big new stimulus package. So this is as the Politburo says China must accelerate the pace of fiscal spending, fully leverage existing policies, and roll out practical and effective incremental measures in a timely manner. So that basically means spend money that's already been approved faster and keeping the option to add targeted support if needed. So much of that funding's already part of the year's budget, but Beijing has yet to tap into the 800 billion yuan in government-backed funding that's available to them to support investment. The meeting also called for the construction of a major infrastructure project, the so-called six networks covering water, power, telecoms, and computing power. That is meant to support China's AI push and make the economy more resilient against natural disasters and other shocks. The meeting also reiterated the importance of boosting domestic demand, adjusting monetary policies, quote, as appropriate, supporting employment and protecting gig workers, and also tackling the price war. So nothing fundamentally new here. Analysts say that the aim is to put a floor under growth and also to focus on spending that's already approved and making better use of existing policies.
1: Yeah, so basically we'll implement faster when it comes to already announced promises, and then really just, as you say, putting a floor and continuing with that easing rhetoric, at least. Elaine, thank you so much for that. That was Elaine Hu, our China reporter. And CNBC's The China Connection comes on at the top of the next hour. Emily Tan is here with a sneak peek on what stories that she's watching this morning. Lots of earnings that you're going through, and you're watching a lot of consumer plays.
0: That's right, Sherry. And this is quite timely as we got the latest readout from the Politburo and really the focus on the Chinese economy, as this reading is the most important in terms of an indication of what China wants for the second half of this year. And there really is this focus on expanding domestic demand. Those words coming through from the readout. This as President Xi Jinping emphasizing the need to strengthen the effectiveness of macro policy in the second half. So with that, let's pull up shares of Prada. This is the Italian designer, and it saw first half strong demand coming through from the Americas. And as far as China was concerned, the CFO said the situation in China remains challenging. And for the industry in terms of traffic, China is the hardest market to read. So we are watching Prada shares, and in the Hong Kong market, better for 9% in early trade. Revenue for the first half up 16% to $3.5 billion on income of $442 million. Now for the Americas, it saw sales up 17%. In Europe, it declined, and across the Middle East, because of the conflict, down about 25%. So that's Prada. Let's move over to Budweiser. And this is Budweiser APAC, and the brewer showing first half profit up 15% to $473 million, but volumes decreased by 2.2%. They're seeing slower recovery in China, slower than expected, and though Although weakness there, this was offset by what they saw in South Korea, as well as the Indian market. So for Budweiser, first half profits of $473 million on revenues of $3.1 billion, but volumes decreased in the first half by 2.2%. Budweiser APAC shares today down 3.25%. And then there's Yum China. This is the operator of the Pizza Hut, KFC brands. First half profit up almost 10% on year to $553 million. The company saw revenues of $6.4 billion. And in this time, they opened 560 net new stores. This is up 67% over year. And the companies say that they are on track for the acquisition of Pizza Hut China, and that will complete in August. And this will basically eliminate any future licensing fees and other strategic operational flexibility for the company. Yum China, on the back of the earnings, up 2.7%. Shri, it's back to you.
2: Emily, the most important question is about pizza, isn't it? And pizza topping. It's very polarizing. Pineapple on the pizza? Yes or no?
1: No.
0: I know that that's a very sensitive topic. No. I am going to take the fifth.
2: I'll leave you to ponder over that. I'm sure as divisive in the Emily Tan household as it is in mine. Thank you, Emily. Other stories that we are watching, Unitree has launched its IPO approval process as it plans to list on Shanghai's Star Market. The Chinese robotics company aims to raise $620 million from the listing. And it should have regulatory approval within the next few days. The approval process comes as Beijing pushes to speed up capital market access for AI and robotics companies. Look at him go. Isn't he good? Unitree swung from a loss to a profit in 2025 on the back of its humanoid robot growth. In the meantime, Chinese AI startup DeepSeek is reportedly planning to build a 1 gigawatt AI data center in Inner Mongolia. That's on top of leasing additional capacity from other companies. DeepSeek plans to expand its computing infrastructure to compete with leading AI models from Silicon Valley. According to reports, the Hangzhou-based startup is working to bring at least part of the data center's capacity online by the end of next year or early 2028. Sherry.
1: No pineapple on my pizza. I just wanted to put it out there, like, just so that we don't have this debate ever
2: again. Makes it tankier?
1: Shri.
2: Nice nuance, sweet and sour? No?
1: No.
2: Okay, fair enough.
1: It's just
2: each
1: wrong.
2: To his own.
1: It's just wrong. It should be banned, but yes. Coming up on the show, we continue to keep track of Asian semiconductors as Japanese chipmaker Kioxia is set to report earnings later today. More on this with Richard Kay from Comgest. That's coming up next.

0: Call 800-817-2490.
1: Welcome back. Let's take a look at the Japan market, because we are seeing no exception there to the melt-up that we are seeing, a very sharp and gargantuan melt-up in the chip trade. Advances up by 18%. You're not seeing any trades yet for Kioxia. And this is interesting because this is just ahead of earnings, remember. What we do know is that Kioxia shares are indicated 18% higher. That is limit up, so no trades are being done. Remember, this is just ahead of the BOJ today, and we've also seen possible yen intervention take the yen from where it was trading at very low levels, at 40-year lows, at around just below 164 to where we are now, which is dollar yen at 160.59. So the risk here is with the press conference and Governor Ueda, if he isn't as hawkish as the markets are expecting him to be, we could see some a gap higher in dollar yen and the yen weakness resume, possibly towards the mid-160s. So let's wait and see, Sherry.
2: Yeah, so really interesting how semis are coming back from almost death. And then we've got earnings to talk about here. So it's one of them, Japanese chip maker NAND flash play, Kioxia, set to report today. Investors will be looking out for any announcement of a share buyback or a dividend payout to boost the shareholder returns. Shares appear to be untraded, as Sri was talking about there. It's really one of the stocks that really got washed down because of this memory or semiconductor momentum trades, or the death of it from June highs. It actually came off by more than 60% from June highs, as concerns mounting over the growing capabilities of Chinese competitors, and of course, a lot of question marks over AI capex, volatile memory market. On that note, let's bring in Richard Kay. He is a portfolio manager at Comgest. We're waiting for Kioxia to show some price action. Richard, what do you make of this overall semi-trades of this morning and on Wall

0: fundamental stories that we'll get into.
1: Yes, I think what you said now is, Sherry, thank you for having me on, is exactly correct. The technical effect of the situational awareness forced sell, which is something like $40 billion plus of companies exactly like the ones you've mentioned now, has been a clear negative for these share prices for a number of days. And the fact that that negative effect is now out because situational awareness has been bought out is a very important technical trigger to correct these stocks. It's as simple as that. There are some fundamental issues, and you referred to them yourself on the supply growth coming on, perhaps. But the violence of the recent 2 weeks move, I think, can be explained from technical factors overwhelmingly.
0: Yes. So NAND flash very much tied to data center, data generation and storage needs. And do you think we've hit that point where the market needs to worry about the supply side coming online and or how the industry is going to be managing with the discipline? Do you think we're at that point?
1: We might be getting towards that point, and it's something that we check all the time. The reality is that the supply being brought on is not going to meet demand out there, as you said, driven especially by data center server demand, for a number of years. We know who is bringing on the supply. You mentioned the Chinese. It's possible that Hynix increases. Kioxia itself has talked about capacity increase. But all of those supply increases will take years. We hold a lot of the companies that make that equipment to make that supply, makers of deposition tools, lithography tools. They don't have enough equipment right now to sell to the NAND flash makers to add that capacity. It's simply not possible to bring on supply quickly enough. And that means that the tightness of the NAND flash market has to remain for a while. The NAND flash price remains strong, probably still going up for quite a while. And that's going to translate, of course, into earnings. The earnings of these companies are, if I may put it this way, not complex. They all depend on the price of NAND. There aren't many other things to affect. And when the NAND price remains strong, as I said, it must do now, the earnings flow through will be dramatic. So we expect a really strong quarter from Kioxia. We've seen great numbers recently, of course, from Hynix and Samsung, which corroborate that view. We think, I repeat, that the supply-demand tightness of the market will remain. And the wider use of NAND, you referred to it yourself, Sherry, in the server data center applications, is only supporting that. NAND has its pre-existing markets, of course, like mobile devices and so on, and those are also growing still. And the penetration of NAND displacing hard disk drive is also rising. But the new story of server demand represents a demand opportunity that we've not seen before in this market.
0: And just looking at the South Korea memory plays, yes, they are still up a double digit, close to like 20%. But they're slightly off the session highs of this morning. So definitely something to watch in terms of, you know, what the price action being technical or whatnot. It filled the gap and then just coming back down. It seems just something that I wanted to point out here. And I'm glad that you point out how this particular business of a semiconductor industry, we're talking about memory, specifically for NAND flash, for Kioxia, this is something that can be easily commoditized. And that easily brings in the Chinese competition, right? So I think, because earlier this week, we had a lot of fears over Chinese competition in this space. And I think we need to sort of differentiate the conversation around the foundry business and equipment maker, the DUV progress, versus the memory side of things. So where do you stand on that? Don't you think that this is more of a vulnerable area of a semiconductor industry that China can easily get into and compete in a formidable manner?
1: I do not see that so much. I think that the NAND market has approached a degree of, rationalization or oligopolization that we haven't seen before. Yes, the Chinese, especially YTMC, are increasing capacity. But I mentioned a little bit earlier, I think, the time it's going to take to increase that capacity is many quarters, possibly many years. Again, we invest in a lot of companies like

0: Kokusai Electric here in Japan that make the equipment to build that capacity for China. They can't ship enough right now. They don't have enough tools. They don't have their own capacity to supply those Chinese factories. There's a real bottleneck on supply growth. And I take a little bit also issue with the point that NAND is necessarily commodity. I think that there are certain elements of the design of the NAND flash which have become actually very specialized. Things like the stacked design, the bonded wafer technology, which it takes many quarters, again, working with equipment companies to perfect. I think Kioxia, possibly Hynix, have quite an advantage in that field, and that allows their design of NAND to be very non-commoditized, very specialized. I think those two elements, the shortage of supply and the specialty around technology design, have changed the nature of the NAND market. I think there's a massive problem that all of us have when we look at this story, which is we all think, well, we've seen cycles before. We've heard people say this time is different, and all the cycles have been the same. But I think you have to allow the possibility
1: Richard,
0: that your cycle is different because of
1: and is
0: the
1: it
0: different
1: different?
0: structure of NAND
1: Great
0: supply.
1: point. And is it different in Japan, Richard, because Prime Minister Takeuchi is getting behind the AI economy with a 370 trillion yen economic blueprint? And is Kioxia then simply the greatest expression that crystallizes that push?
0: Yes. The Mr. Takeuchi plan, supporting AI generally, supporting Kioxia and the NAND production there, supporting also companies like Rapidus, which is not listed yet, but is Japan's own government project, which many of the listed Japanese companies like Tokyo Electron or Kokusai Electric, which I mentioned earlier just now, or LaserTech are supplying to. All of those companies supported by that vast project that government backing are certainly in a very favorable cycle. Yes, Japan's situation is particularly favorable in these circumstances because of the technological backing, the financial backing of the government. I want to just put one thing out there as well. The government's doing a great job in discovering Japan's strengths and building on them in this way. But these strengths were there anyway. They're pre-existing strengths. Governments can't sort of create amazing companies. The companies were already
1: Richard.
0: there, and the government simply got behind those.
1: Richard, and if the Japanese banks are financing the whole shebang, do we want to double down on those names?
0: If that was all the banks did, it would be fantastic for them. Yes, there'd be a great story out there. But that's not all the banks do. And most of the exposure of Japanese banks is actually to much less rapidly growing industries. We'd suggest that financials companies in Japan, which have slightly more diversified exposure than the traditional Japanese banks, companies like ORIX, for example, which lend to some of the growing companies in Japan's small and medium-sized enterprise space, are more interesting plays on that story. ORIX, by the way, is also exposed to this Kioxia story because it's one of the holders in the Toshiba consortium, and therefore indirectly a Kioxia holder as well. And that's very typical of the very interesting diversification of ORIX's investment and lending.
1: Richard, on that note, we're going to wrap it up there. So, great conversation as always. Thank you for those insights.
0: Thank
1: Richard
0: you.
1: Kay there from Comgest. Right, that brings us to the end of a very eventful week and a very eventful Squawk Box Asia. I'm Sri Jayaraja in Singapore.
2: And I'm Sherry Kang. Thank you so much for watching. Have a great weekend, everyone. Stick around, though. The China Connection is coming up next.

it's 10 a.m. here in Hong Kong and China. I'm Emily Tan. Let's get to your headlines. A mega rally across Asia led by the KOSPI and Nikkei as the AI trade roars back. Big moves on the currency front as well on suspected yen intervention for the first time in months ahead of the BOJ decision today. China's factory activity slips back into contraction in July, raising more pressure on authorities to do more to support demand. And the U.S. presses China on rare earths and agricultural commitments, while Beijing raised serious concerns about latest trade restrictions during a high-level call ahead of the next Trump-Xi meeting. And Chinese robotics company Unitree warning of risks from exposure to the U.S. market as it files to go public on China's star market next month.

0: Good morning, happy Friday, and welcome to the China Connection. Let's take a check on the state of play of the Asian markets and going gangbusters out there in North Asia. In particular, we are looking at the KOSPI. Look at that, up 14%, 63.95 last traded. The Nikkei 225, better for 5%. We have the TAIEX sitting up about 7% at 42,698. Now, we do take note that the Hang Seng Index is underperforming, and that has been the case where it trades inverse to some of the AI trades earlier in the week when we had big falls in Japan and Korean markets due to the AI trade. The Hong Kong market was outperforming rather unscathed. So this is the opposite that we're seeing, an inverse correlation. And the KOSPI is the standout today, up 14%. So we are looking at a very strong Asian trade on this Friday. There was unexpected weakness in China's latest factory activity reading. Our China reporter Elaine Yu is here with us to break down today's PMI numbers.
1: Hey, Emily. So China's factory activity, as you said, unexpectedly contracted. The official manufacturing PMI stood at 49.2. That is below the Reuters forecast of 50. That is also the break-even line separating expansion from contraction. And that is a 1.1 percentage point drop from the prior month's 50.3. So this compounds concerns about China's economic engine losing steam, especially after disappointing second quarter data where GDP growth slowed to 4.3% and below Beijing's full-year target range. Now, the non-manufacturing PMI, which covers services and construction, fell to 49, and that is compared to the prior month's 50.2. The gauge for services stood at 49.3. That's a 1.1 percentage drop from the month of June, and construction, that came in at 47, and it's a fall of 2 percentage points. Meanwhile, the composite PMI stood at 49.3 compared with June's 50.6. And looking at the sub-indexes as well, the production index came in at 49.9. That is a 1.5 percentage point fall from June. That's indicating a slowdown in manufacturing production. While new orders for the index there, it came in at 48.5. That is a 2.7 percentage point fall, indicating falling demand in the manufacturing sector. But that's also the case for the new orders index in the non-manufacturing sector, which is down 3.6 percentage points to 44.4. And earlier, we had China's industrial profits easing as well and slowing for a second month. So this shrinking demand does continue to reflect the impact of the Middle East conflict and the energy shock that has dented global demand as well as sending prices surging. But previously, we have high-tech exports and production riding on AI demand for investment and infrastructure. And that is proving to be not enough of a buffer for this month. Emily?
0: Elaine, we did get the Politburo readout yesterday, but there was no big bang fiscal policy announced. What can you tell us?
1: That's right. So Beijing is promising more support for the economy. The Politburo says China must accelerate the pace of fiscal spending, fully leverage existing policies, roll out practical and effective incremental measures in a timely manner. So that basically means spending money that's already approved faster and keeping the option to add targeted support if needed. And all of that funding, or much of it, is already authorized in this year's budget. But Beijing has yet to tap into the 800 billion yuan in government-backed funding that it can use to support investment. The meeting also called for the construction of a major infrastructure project known as the Six Networks that covers water, power, telecoms, and computing capacity that is meant to support China's AI push and also to make its economy more resilient to natural disasters and other shocks. The meeting also reiterated the importance of boosting domestic demand, adjusting monetary policies, quote, as appropriate, supporting employment and protecting gig workers, and tackling destructive price wars. So the too long didn't read is nothing fundamentally new here. Analysts say the aim is to put a floor under growth, and the focus is on spending what's already approved and making better use of existing policies. So yesterday at the market close, the markets were pretty underwhelmed. The CSI 300 and Shanghai Composite extended losses yesterday, although the full day drop back then also reflected the broader ongoing AI-led sell-off. But we see the indices recovering now today. Emily?
0: Elaine, I wonder if this makes it that China is comfortable with where the economy is and that indicating it could be hitting its 4.5% to 5% growth range. We'll talk more with an analyst coming up. Elaine Yu, thank you very much for that. High-level officials from the U.S. and China met via video call on Thursday. U.S. Treasury Secretary Scott Bessent and Trade Representative Jameson Greer say they told Chinese Vice Premier He Lifeng that they expect Beijing to meet its commitments on rare earths and agricultural products. Chinese local media says Vice Premier expressed concerns about recent U.S. restrictions. This is the first such meeting since the Trump-Xi summit in May, and both sides have introduced new trade barriers and restrictions, such as the new universal tariff the U.S. unveiled last week and this week's new ban on humanoid robots. China has announced similar measures to tighten oversight on companies shifting supply chains away from China and new export controls on American rare earth and mining companies. Meantime, the U.S. announcing fresh restrictions overnight that targets China's dominance in critical minerals. The Trump administration has signed an order to block exports of old batteries and electronic waste. Nearly 33,000 metric tons of e-waste is exported every month, containing materials like tungsten or lithium. The U.S. is hoping to keep them in the country, sending it back towards local recyclers instead of sending them overseas. Joanna Chua is head of Asia Economics at Strategy at Citi Research and is with me on the set here. Joanna, it's really good to see you again.
2: Hi, Emily.
0: Hi. A big day, of course. So we are waiting on the BOJ, so I do want to get your take on that as we wait for the decision on rates. But first and foremost, the Politburo meeting and, of course, the policies that we did and didn't get in what is really known as the most important policy setting meeting for the second half of the year. So we have slowing economic data. GDP for the Q2 below the government's range. In terms of the takeaway from the readout, does this suggest that Beijing is comfortable with where things are?
2: Well, yeah, first of all, Emily, I think the Politburo meeting, relative to all the other events that have been happening this week, like FOMC and yen intervention, is probably the snooze, kind of relatively more boring event. And mainly it's because market expectations were already very low. I don't think people were expecting a big turnaround in policy, and that's pretty much what we got. And precisely the reason is that in the first half, GDP growth was still about 4.7%. That's still within the 4.5% to 5%. Part of the weakness in the second quarter growth, why it became 4.3, is there was actually quite a bit of fiscal tightening in the second quarter, even though they still have a lot of fiscal room to just implement and deploy the existing fiscal policy tools. So based on the readout and the announcement that we got, you know, from the Politburo meeting, it suggests that that is exactly the plan, that they want to start implementing the existing policy tools, very unlikely to have to announce anything new. And I think, you know, we think based on the expectation of the additional implementation of fiscal tools, you could get an additional fiscal stimulus. We estimate of about 1% of GDP relative to what it was in the second half of last year. And that should be just enough to get China within this 4.5% to 5% GDP growth range. And, you know, our expectation is we're still in the low end of that range at about 4.6.
0: President Xi emphasized the need to strengthen effectiveness of the macro policy in the second half. So we didn't get anything new, but in terms of the language, if we can get you to hook onto that, was there any meaningful shift in the language and what investors should be paying attention to?
2: I'm not sure I really got anything significant in terms of, you know, what we're looking for in terms of a policy pivot. So, for example, even though there's talk about supporting domestic demand and obviously everyone's always looking for signs on consumption, when you look at the policy announcements, it's still more related to supply. So improving the provision of services to encourage consumption rather than boosting resident income or household income or jobs. I mean, so that's the thing. So if you look at the kind of policy toolkit, again, I don't think it's really game-changing at this juncture. Other kind of interesting takeaway, there was a talk a little bit about kind of having more balanced trade. And as you know, there's a lot of global pushback, especially from Europe, about China's trade surplus and the competitiveness pressure. There was some language about increasing economic kind of services, trade, economic cooperation on services, and pursuit of more balanced trade. But again, these are just pronouncements. You need it to be backed by actual policy, and I don't think we got anything specific. Now, I do think, Emily, it's encouraging that there is this kind of willingness to continue to implement timely implementation of policy. And aside from fiscal policy, we also think we got some language, supportive language on monetary policy. So we think some of the language talking about comprehensive kind of use and timely use of monetary policy tools do think that we are kind of primed for a little bit of a rate cut. Nothing big, maybe a 10 basis points cut. But maybe there could be some room to adjust interest rate subsidy for mortgages because we think mortgage rates are still too high given the weak state of the real estate market. But again, it's nothing game changing. So I think the market was not really expecting a lot, and we kind of got pretty much more of the same of what we were expecting.
0: So you brought up trade, and there was this explicit reference to trade balance. So could this be suggesting that Beijing is more sensitive to some international concerns about the trade surplus, the overcapacity, and does this set up the external conditions for enabling China's trade?
2: Well, as you know, actually, Ministry of Commerce put out a document kind of defending, you know, kind of countering the argument about excess capacity, and that part of the unbalanced trade is really industrial development and competitiveness of China. So I think there is some recognition of the complaints. It's hard to ignore the kind of the backlash and complaints that has been, of course, these days coming back more from Europe. I think they recognize kind of some pursuit of balanced trade, but the question is, what is going to be the policy? And we didn't really get any clarification of policy in these, you know, the kind of pronouncements coming out of Politburo. I really doubt we're going to have this kind of, you know, big one-off revaluation in renminbi. I don't think that's really kind of feasible. I think some of the policies that could be explored that, you know, we're thinking is possible is further unwinding of export tax rebates, kind of more reducing some of these incentives for exports. And then we will see to what, you know, more liberalization on the import side. But the challenge really here is that, you know, China is still really competitive on a scale, and without kind of domestic enduring domestic demand, reflation is really going to be very difficult and challenging to kind of overcome some of these trade imbalances.
0: I want to get your take on what this means, the outlook for the Chinese markets. Citi's upgrade on China, was that predicated on expectations of incremental policy support? And what specific measures then go towards reinforcing your overweight rating?
2: Well, okay, so the view is really more like we had this position adjustment. As you know, in the beginning, everyone was so excited about AI, the tech story. And so, you know, within sort of the EM equity allocation, our strategist was recommending, you know, Korea, Taiwan, you know, the very popular trades. And as you know, we've pretty much seen over the last couple of weeks how volatile Korea had become. So there was a bit of position adjustment on the back of kind of concentration risk, valuation, and thinking that maybe we could see a little bit of the broadening kind of trade. So I think that's part of the reason why China moved overweight within the EM allocation. But EM as a whole is still neutral in the overall allocation. So I think it's more like kind of a broadening theme. You know, I guess, you know, maybe things were so negative on the growth, maybe there's a little bit of bottoming out, but I really don't see the domestic kind of rebound reflation story large enough. I mean, you know, as I said, our forecast for GDP growth this year is 4.6, right? And first half growth was 4.7. Okay, maybe second quarter was 4.3. We get a bit of sequential rebound, but it's not like it's something to write home about at this juncture.
0: Okay, we're going to be waiting on the BOJ and their rate decision. That should come out in the next hour. And the FOMC, does that remain as the key driver for BOJ's policy path? And for the yen, of course, there has been some expectations or belief that there was intervention in the market.
2: Well, I mean, clearly we saw these very large moves on the yen, right? Very unusually large moves, which obviously is indicative of intervention. Now, the question is, you know, what has always been a constraint for BOJ is obviously this yen weakness. You know, we think right now, given the big moves in the yen, even before this intervention in the yen, we were already, and the market was really not expecting BOJ to move at this policy meeting, right? Maybe they're going to revise the forecast a little bit, upgrade growth, maybe downgrade inflation a little bit. But of course, the Middle East tensions are still there. But we still were sticking to the view that BOJ was going to gradually, very gradually kind of normalize policy. So we were not expecting for the next rate hike till December. The only thing that could push the pressure really is if the yen was obviously very weak and volatile. The action overnight suggests that, you know, that at least, you know, the question is whether it's sustainable. I think the challenge right now is that in this upcoming meeting, it's very hard to imagine that Ueda and Governor Ueda and BOJ can out-hawk market expectations. So if anything, despite this big move downward of dollar yen, you know, our strategists are looking for opportunities to basically buy on dip. Right.
0: And we're going to be waiting on Ueda's communication, of course, when he meets the press a couple hours later this afternoon. 2:30 is the time that we're looking for. What are you watching out for in terms of his communication and his message to the yen bears?
2: I mean, obviously, a lot of people will be looking at, you know, forecasts on growth and, you know, what are the revisions on the forecasts? And people will be looking at kind of sign points on his you know, his expectations about inflation. And of course, yen will get asked obviously very clearly as well. But there's a lot of questions also about, you know, kind of the how you reconciled fiscal policy under Takaichi and how that impacts monetary policy, right? So if you have a government that continues to want to support fiscal support, then are you getting the commitment, the counteractive commitment on the monetary policy side? And it's very challenging because clearly there's also a lot of resistance to see significant backup in yields in Japan as well.
0: We have only 1 minute left here. I'm looking at dollar yen at 160. Where do you see it?
2: Well, again, I'm not. I cover more emerging markets rather than Japan. But I know, as I said, our strategists were looking more. I think more on buy on dip on the this big move on dollar yen. Because as I said, their view is that it's hard to imagine that BOJ can outhawk market expectation at this point to drive kind of a sustainable yen strength at this juncture.
0: Joanna, thank you very much for the chat this morning. We've been speaking with Joanna Chua from Citi Research. As we head into a break, we'll leave you with a closer look at the Greater China markets. Tech-heavy indices, the Chinex and the Star 50, are surging today, up 6% for the Chinex, and we're looking at the Shanghai Composite, better for 1%, with the Star, better for 6%. The AI trade coming back in favor, and we're going to be having more market moves when we come back.

0: 800-963-2727 before the offer ends.
1: You're with us on the China Connection. Let's now take a closer look at the KOSPI, where we're seeing crazy market moves this morning and traded higher by 12%, 6,293. The KOSDAQ better for almost 8%. The Korean Exchange activated a sidecar on both the KOSPI and the KOSDAQ within minutes of the start of the trading day as a result of the monstrous moves that we are seeing today. A lot of the strength coming in from chip makers following gains in U.S.-listed semi stocks overnight. Samsung and SK Hynix are both double-digit percentage gains, monstrous gains. SK Hynix shares up 21%. Samsung shares better for 17%. So really making back some of the recent losses that we've seen in the market in both of these stocks. Here in Hong Kong, that's leading to massive gains in the CSOP 2x leveraged ETFs for both of these stocks. And if we can look at the Hong Kong 7709, that is the 2x leveraged daily ETF for SK Hynix, traded up 52% at 38.58 last traded. Samsung Electronics leveraged ETF, 7270, up 40%. Now, speaking of CSOP, it's good news for CSOP's newest ETF launching on the market this morning. The KOSPI 200 covered call ETF listing today, and shares are at $8.72 against its issue price of $7.80, and that is a jump of almost 12%. Samsung and Hynix have the heaviest weighting on the KOSPI and have turned in a weak showing this month, with Samsung sinking 25% in July and SK Hynix sinking 37%. The KOSPI also on track to see its worst month since the Asian financial crisis back in 1997. We're also watching the Korean won, rising 2% on Thursday, now at its strongest level in about 9 months. A market source telling Reuters on Friday that the country's forex authorities intervened on Thursday, selling the dollar to help support the won, which hit a 17-year low against the dollar last month. And Japanese stocks also surging this morning, and we're seeing a stronger yen ahead of the Bank of Japan decision today. Due any moment in the next 90 minutes, and our East Asia reporter Lisa Kim joins us with now what to expect. Lisa.
2: Hey, Emily. So the BOJ is expected to keep rates unchanged at 1% at the end of its two-day policy meeting, and we are expected to get its policy decision anytime soon. And the rate decision is expected to be released in around an hour time, but it's really going to be all about the post-meeting press conference scheduled for 2:30 p.m. Singapore, Hong Kong time. The yen remains weak. Yes, I know you briefly mentioned about the suspected yen intervention that authorities carried out last night, which helped strengthen the yen to the 157 handle to the dollar, which was higher or stronger by around 3.5%. But the yen breached 160 level to the dollar this morning, and it's trading in the mid-160 handle as we speak. And JGB yields also remain elevated across the curve. And Prime Minister Sanae Takaichi yesterday doubled down on her intentions to scrap the tax on food consumption. So she is doubling down on her intention to cut taxes and to spend more. Remember, she announced her plan to invest in 17 strategic sectors and a massive amount of spending from the government while tax cuts coming in. So that has continued to worry some bond investors as well. And, you know, analysts say that Japanese authorities likely conducted the latest suspected round of intervention because of this weak U.S. economic data that they saw as a good window for an intervention. ING says that the move, the suspected intervention, was well-timed, but whether the stronger yen or the slightly stronger yen continues to hold really depends on the Fed not hiking in September and more of a hawkish BOJ. And the thing is, Emily, according to the CME Fed Watch tool, investors are pricing in around a 63% chance of a 25 basis point hike, Fed hike in September.
1: Lisa, let's zoom in on those yen moves. How long do you expect that the effect of yesterday's intervention, suspected intervention, will last?
2: That's a really, really good question, Emily. And I think that question, and there's another question that investors are asking. So folks are asking whether Japanese financial authorities will conduct more interventions, because if history is any guide, financial authorities tended to have conducted several interventions. The latest one we saw was between late April to early May, when Japan was on a week-long holiday. So Japanese authorities tend to intervene when trading is thin or when U.S. economic data tends to work in their favor. So investors are wondering if officials will conduct more intervention in the next several days. The thing is, Emily, a weekend has traditionally been good for large Japanese companies and for Japanese stocks, but that dynamic might be shifting. Fast Retailing CFO said earlier this month that the weak yen is becoming increasingly difficult, a difficult factor for the company, and that Fast Retailing expects its Q4 revenue to decline, profit to decline because of a weaker yen rising its overall cost of doing business. And while Japan has rolled out subsidies for its public to buffer the impact of higher energy crisis, that has not been the case for businesses. I mean, producer price index for June hit 7.1%, which was the highest level since March of 23. So while overall inflation numbers seemed okay, that is largely because of the subsidies, and it looks like businesses are dealing with increased prices.
1: Lisa, thank you very much for that. Lisa Kim on the yen, as well as the BOJ decision, which we are expecting in the next hour. And of course, we'll bring you back when that decision comes through. Lisa Kim. Pound sterling weakening after the Bank of England kept rates on hold. Three members dissented, voting for a hike. But Governor Andrew Bailey pushing back against expectations that the decision was a hawkish hold. Speaking to CNB's Ritika Gupta, he explained what policymakers are watching in determining where rates could go.
3: So the first bit, energy prices, yes, we're seeing higher prices, we're seeing more volatile prices. On the second part, on the second round effects, you know, underlying inflation has been below where we expected it to be. Even, you know, if you go back to April when we were last here, you know, inflation's come out lower than we thought it would be. So the signs are that this disinflation that we've been talking about for some time now, a year or two now, you know, it has continued. I think that's the, if you like, that sets the scene for how the energy effects can come through, but it doesn't answer the question because we've yet to see that pass through, and obviously the energy shock is different. But I think we are operating in an environment of underlying disinflation and sort of yet to start with, and I think we're operating with some softening of the labour market. I think we've got a bit of an output gap opening up now, and so that is a conditioning effect. So that's why, you know, I'm quite resistant to the term hawkish hold. It's a hold, and I think we've got a lot of uncertainty, and we've got to judge these effects as they come through.
1: Coming up after the break, robotics company Unitree gearing up for a Shanghai listing next month. Details when we come back.

0: 1-800-707-2637.
1: This is the state of play in Asian trade, and a look at the KOSPI, up almost 14% at 6,374. The sidecar was activated this morning for both the KOSPI and the KOSDAQ. It does so whenever the market is up or down by 5%, just to give the chance for the market and investors to take a breather, but straight back up, and the KOSPI sitting very nicely today with some monster gains. The Nikkei 225, 64,572, up 4.4%. As we wait on a BOJ decision, and we'll break that as and when it happens. We are expecting a hold for the BOJ. Flip the boards. Let's go to the Greater China markets. And we are tracking the TAIEX following the gains in North Asia, up 7% at 42,735. Really, it is the chip stocks that are showing strength today. So that, of course, coming through in shares of TSMC, the index heavyweight. Shenzhen Composite down up 2.9%. It is the Hang Seng Index that is down off 0.2%, but have to say that the Hong Kong market, as we've seen this week, kind of moves in an inverse correlation to the markets in North Asia, which when we see the AI plays going strong and rallying hard, the Hong Kong market pulls back. And then, of course, we had gains in the Hong Kong market earlier this week when the rest of Asia in North Asia was tanking. So the Hang Seng Index today taking a breather, down 0.2%. A quick check on some of the new joiners in the Greater China markets this week. First, we had CXMT, which debuted on Monday and surging almost 500% when it went public on Monday. And we're looking at CXMT shares sit at 57.56 yuan, up 8.8% in today's trade. Now we have Zhongji Innolight, which came online in Hong Kong yesterday, the biggest IPO since Alibaba came to market in 2019. And it was a down session yesterday by about 2%, but we are above the IPO price at 1,022 and sitting up 6.3% in today's trade. We've got another big tech listing waiting in the wings, and that is robotics firm Unitree, formally launching its $620 million IPO, with authorities clearing the company for a STAR Market listing at a record pace of just 104 days, really signaling Beijing's push to get advanced AI plays into the market. Unitree also flagged concerns around its overseas growth, with a nod towards America's latest tariffs and tech restrictions. Its existing humanoid and quadruped robots have received FCC certification so far, but future models may not have access to the U.S. market. The company is expected to list on the STAR Market by the middle of August. And more AI going rogue, and Anthropic has said that its Claude model hacked three firms during a cybersecurity exercise. According to the company, the model broke out of isolated test environments by gaining access to live internet, allowing it to breach private infrastructure. It comes just days after rival OpenAI reported a similar incident, which prompted Anthropic to conduct tests. Anthropic has urged other AI labs to perform reviews on their models and says it is working on a fix. Amazon shares surging nearly 10% after the bell, even as it lifted CapEx plans and burned through more cash. Revenue at its AWS cloud business jumping 37% on year, its strongest performance in 4 years, in a sign that demand was strong enough to justify the heavy capital outlays. And it's lifting its annual CapEx spending forecast by 10%, but CEO Andy Jassy saying that may still not be enough to meet booming demand.
2: We now believe we will spend approximately $220 billion in cash CapEx in 2026, the higher cost of memory pushing this number up from our prior estimate of about $200 billion. But even at that amount, we will still not have enough capacity to meet all the demand we have in 2026. And I believe this dynamic will also be true in 2027 too. In fact, the demand we already have for 2028 is striking.
1: Meanwhile, shares of Apple are tanking on extended trade, with supply chain woes biting hard, leading to a disappointing forecast for the July to September quarter. CNBC's Mackenzie Sigalos has more.
3: Apple shares falling after the company warned that supply constraints will worsen significantly this quarter and affect the iPhone, Mac, and iPad. Apple says this is not a partner or supplier problem, but actually the result of an especially strong iPhone and Mac product cycle that pushed demand beyond its expectations. That strength was visible in the June quarter. Apple's now posted four straight quarters above $100 billion in overall revenue, with iPhone sales jumping more than 20% for a third consecutive quarter. Mac also beat on estimates, while services was a slight miss. I caught up with Tim Cook here at Apple Park ahead of his final earnings call as CEO, and he wouldn't rule out raising iPhone prices as Apple confronts what he called choking memory costs. Cook said Apple will have to consider alternatives, potentially including memory from China. He told me any additional source would help because supply is scarce and prices are too high. Cook also offering a parting defense of Apple's AI strategy, calling its ability to run some requests directly on the device both highly strategic and a competitive weapon. But that demand is now running up against supply. Apple expects revenue growth of 9 to 11% this quarter, which is below Wall Street's expectations. For CNBC Business News, I'm Mackenzie Stigalos here in Cupertino.
1: And thank you very much to Mackenzie for setting that up for us, because Tom Forte is with us now, Managing Director, Senior Consumer Internet Analyst at Maxim Group, and joins us to talk more about the Apple earnings. Tom, a good evening your side, and thank you very much for joining us. So it was a beat on the earnings in terms of EPS as well as sales, but then the guidance for the current quarter did not meet expectations. So what was the key takeaway for you?
0: Yeah, so Emily, thank you for having me on. The key takeaway is that the supply chain issues, especially as pertains to memory. So you earlier referenced the $220 billion in CapEx for Amazon, up from $200 billion. They attributed that $20 billion increase to inflation and memory costs. Well, that's starting to hit Apple. And it's reflected in the weaker than expected outlook for the September quarter. And it's also reflected in essentially the company's inability to meet demand that well exceeded expectations for both the iPhone lineup and the Mac lineup. So Tim Cook has done an amazing job. It was his last earnings call as CEO, but it was kind of a little disappointing to see on his last call the company admit that it had these, you know, supply chain related issues that softened that guidance for the September quarter.
1: And for the September quarter, of course, this is a big one because that's when the iPhones will launch. And it was already the best ever quarter for iPhones in the quarter that was reported. What are your expectations for the what we expect to be the iPhone 18? Will users be discouraged by the price increases that are expected? Do you think that people will go ahead and upgrade this year?
0: So if we had gone back 12 to 18 months and said Apple was able to get 20% revenue growth for their most important product, the iPhone, for three consecutive quarters, we would have thought that Apple nailed artificial intelligence. And I think what we're seeing is that consumers love to use Apple's devices, including the iPhone, when they engage with artificial intelligence efforts. I think ChatGPT, Claude, things of that nature. So I do think that sustained iPhone growth is possible. In the U.S., they have an agreement with Klarna that essentially enables consumers to lease iPhones rather than buy them. I would argue they've already been doing that with trade-ins. But yeah, Emily, I think there's reason to believe that the iPhone strength is sustainable, which is great news for the stock.
1: We're going to be watching for that launch. And as far as the supply constraints are concerned, we did hear from Tim Cook, and he says that they are evaluating all options for alternative suppliers of components. Would it make sense then for Apple to use CXMT DRAM, YMTC NAND for products that are sold outside of the U.S. market? How realistic is this?
0: The answer is absolutely. How realistic it is, I guess, remains to be seen. So I do think that the good news for Apple, the good news for Apple's investors, is that Tim Cook's not going anywhere. So on September 1st, when John Ternus becomes CEO, Tim becomes executive chairman, and one of Tim's many strengths is managing supply chain. So to the extent that the company may be able to find alternative sources for memory, may be able to flex the supply chain to offset some of these challenges, I think that is something we'll be closely monitoring and potentially could help save margins and also save sales over the next 12 months.
1: Would Tim Cook's strength also be China? Of course, we saw him, in China, part of the delegation when President Trump was visiting. Also with the CDF, this is the China Development Forum. He delivered the speech for the international corporations that were present for that. When I ask about Tim Cook, of course, the Chinese market, what is the Apple outlook for China, given that revenue had missed growth of 22%?
0: So in that regard, I would say, Emily, that he's done a really good job of leaving on a high note for China. When you think about how you've had three consecutive quarters now of 20% or mid-teens to high-teens growth in China, and that really followed a three-year period where they had, consistent declining revenue in China. So I do think that under Tim Cook's leadership, China was certainly an amazing success story for Apple. And then there's reason to be optimistic given how well the Chinese region's performed for Apple over the last three quarters. Lastly, I would point out that on the earnings call, the company indicated that it's still working on trying to get its enhanced Siri approved in China, also approved in Europe. And hopefully that's something that'll happen over the next upcoming quarters.
1: Yeah, and we talk about the new Siri AI, which will come to market in the fall. And this is going to be powered by Google Gemini. While still we can consider them late in the game, is this an advantage because it is built into the Apple iPhone, which many people carry around with them already? How credible is Apple's AI strategy?
0: Yeah, so I would say that if we looked at Apple's AI strategy from a capital outlay standpoint, so when you think about CapEx for Apple relative to Google, relative to Amazon, Microsoft, and others, Apple is certainly operating from a position of strength. And I do think, as I said before, consumers like to use their Apple devices, their Macs, their iPhones, to engage with AI, be it ChatGPT, Claude, etc. And then they also talked about this notion of being able to engage with AI and have the compute done on the Apple device rather than in the cloud solely, things of that nature, which I think is a competitive advantage. But again, at this point in time, my expectations for an enhanced Siri leveraging Gemini or leveraging really anything are low. But I am marveling at how well the iPhone sales have been despite not having that.
1: And we did have, we do have about 1 month before John Ternus comes in as a CEO. What does he inherit now that Tim Cook has held his final earnings call?
0: So he inherits a company that's in very strong health, has a lot of operating momentum. And I think that this is what we learned, Emily, last quarter, is that they're pausing their net cash neutral capital allocation policy. So I think that they're giving John Ternus greater financial flexibility if he wants to ramp their investment spending, including to advance their AI-related efforts. So I do think that he inherits a very strong company, and to his benefit, he'll have even more financial freedom when it pertains to investing rather than raising the dividend or buying back more stock, which I think is good for him.
1: And it's also now the world's most valuable company. What could drive the stock even higher?
0: So what could drive the stock higher during John Ternus's tenure is figuring out or having, another hardware device as far as to position Apple for the day, the sad day for Apple, when consumers are less engaged with their smartphones and there's other devices, I guess, yet to be figured out that will capitalize on either accessing the internet, engaging with AI, communicating with other, individuals, things of that nature. The fact that Tim Cook was able to sustain the life of the iPhone, the product life cycle for so long, it came out in 2007, is remarkable. But I do think at some point in time, assuming John Ternus has a long tenure at Apple, he's going to have to come up with some new hardware to complement the iPhone for the future.
1: Great analysis, Tom. Thank you very much for joining us to talk through the latest report card from Apple. Tom Forte from Maxim Group. Some other big earnings we're watching in the consumption sector, and we are looking to the Hong Kong market and coming through, of course, with a big focus with the latest Politburo readout. We're looking at how China's going to be supporting consumption and domestic demand, and we're going to be looking at now, let's start with Prada shares, because this is the biggest gainer, a gain of 12%. This is the Italian fashion house, and it saw first half strong demand in the Americas with the acquisition of Versace weighing on profitability. But in terms of the Chinese market, Prada is saying that the situation there remains challenging for industry in terms of traffic and that China is the hardest market to read. So we're looking at Prada. First half revenue up 16% to $3.5 billion on income of $442 million. The Americas sales rose 17%. Europe saw a decline. And in the Middle East, because of the conflict there, sales down 25%. But Prada shares today outperforming, bouncing higher by 12%. Let's pull up shares of Budweiser and Budweiser APAC. First half profit of $473 million. That is up 15%. Revenue of $3.1 billion. The company saw a slower than expected recovery in the Chinese market, but that was offset by performance in South Korea as well as in India. Volumes saw a decrease of 2.2% in the first half. Budweiser APAC shares today losing altitude, losing volume, down 5.5%. At Yum China, this is the operator of the KFC and Taco Bell brands, Pizza Hut as well, and first half profit of $553 million, up almost 10% on revenues of $6.4 billion. The company opened 560 net new stores in the second quarter, 67% more on year. The company says it is on track to close its acquisition of Pizza Hut China, which it is buying from the company parent in a divestiture. This is going to be completing in August, and this will help them to eliminate any future licensing fees and offer strategic operational flexibility. And this is a $1.2 billion deal, which they'll help to finance through bridge loans. Yum China shares higher by 2.8%. For more on Prada earnings, tune in to Squawk Box Europe today. We'll have an exclusive interview with the CEO, and that's 2:30 p.m. Hong Kong, Singapore time. Andrea Guerra will be joining our colleagues in Europe to talk through the latest report card after it reported its first half, and that is Prada. In the EV space, the Wall Street Journal reporting that Tesla weighing the sales of its China business. Isolating its China business could help clear the way for a potential SpaceX-Tesla merger. By reducing geopolitical exposure, Tesla executives have reportedly been told to prepare for the separation ahead of a potential merger between Musk's Tesla and SpaceX.

including a spin-off, sale, or closure. Tesla has two major manufacturing facilities in Shanghai. And China is a key market for Tesla, and such a move would have significant impact on the company, not to mention further complications in their valuations. And with that, we are tracking some of the EV stocks traded in the Hong Kong market. A little bit of a mixed bag. NIO shares up 4.2, XPeng higher on the day by 1.5, but Xiaomi shares losing altitude by 6%. And on Xiaomi, it has launched its latest EV foraying into the SUV segment with its new Sky Nomad car. The flagship N90 Max is a seven-seater priced at 300,000 yuan or $44,000. It's an extended-range electric vehicle with a gasoline engine to supplement the main battery charge when needed. The new line is Xiaomi's effort to boost vehicle deliveries after its first half EV sales came to just about a third of its annual target. And HSBC is set to exit the Australian market. The bank is selling its $25 billion Australian home and personal loan portfolio to Blackstone. Once cleared by authorities, the deal is expected to close by the first half of next year. The move to simplify its APAC operations coming just days ahead of its earnings due on August the 4th. And Hong Kong Land set to acquire Singapore's Wheelock Place for about $900 million. The deal will be the company's first acquisition made through its new Singapore Central Private Real Estate Fund. SCPREF will now have about $7.3 billion in assets under management, bringing it closer to its target of about $11.6 billion USD or 15 billion Singapore dollars. We leave you with a look at some of the chip stocks in the Greater China market and green across the board today. Even though we're seeing a down broader market, we're seeing double-digit gains for the likes of VRen Technologies, up 11.5%. SMIC shares higher by 2.9%. TSMC traded in Taiwan higher by 8.5%. Montage shares up 8%.

0: 1-800-637-5655.
1: Let's check in on oil prices and traded like this. We have light crude at $82.19. Brent last traded at $88. As oil prices remain volatile, the global aviation industry continues to grapple with surging jet fuel costs. Some airlines are more transparent about these costs and the subsequent surcharges than others.

0: Our travel and transport reporter, Monica Petrelli, joins us now with the latest.
1: Good morning, Emily. So a lot of airlines are charging jet fuel surcharges, but the ones that are providing the most details are giving their passengers a leg up, and that is allowing them to strategize to save money on these fees. And this is nowhere truer than with Japan Airlines and ANA. Both explain that how they calculate these fees, which are based on two-month averages for jet fuel prices in Asia, but they also say when these evaluations take place and when the new surcharge rates kick in, when they start and when they end. As such, we can see that current surcharges for both carriers set to end August 31st, but the new ones then set to start on the 1st of September based upon June and July jet fuel prices, which have fallen. That means if you can hold off until September 1st, those surcharges almost so surely will come down. Now, Cathay Pacific and Korean Air, although not as transparent, also provide enough details to help passengers save money. Both are set to change surcharges effective tomorrow. But get this, Cathay Pacific, they're scheduled to go up. For Korean Air, they're going down. Now, why is that? Well, it has to do with the fact that Cathay Pacific looks to a two-week evaluation period, while Korean Air has a monthly evaluation period. And it just so happens that that period runs from June 16th to July 15th, which is the ideal window when jet fuel prices had fallen. That was basically when that MOU between the U.S. and Iran was still effective. So that means if you have plans to book on either carrier this weekend for Cathay, not going to want to wait. Go ahead and book that today. But for Korean, go ahead and take the day off and sit down at your computer and go ahead and press book tomorrow. And the last thing I'll say, Emily, these fuel prices, these surcharges, they are not nothing, as they say. On ANA, to go from Japan to Singapore and back, it's $400 in fees alone. It's back to you.
0: Yeah, it's a couple hundred dollars here in Hong Kong as well for Cathay Pacific. That is, you know, a hefty chunk of change, depending where you go. Of course, it makes up a good percentage of the cost of the flight ticket. Monica, thank you very much for that. Monica Petrelli. Let's take now a quick check on the Asian markets, and we're watching what's happening over in Korea, especially given the double-digit percentage gains that we're seeing, and extending gains, sitting up 14%, 6,385. The Nikkei 225 at 64,572, higher by 4.4%. We are still waiting on a BOJ decision where we are expecting rates to be held steady at 1%. That's after there was a hike in June. We're expecting some hawkish signals from Ueda, echoing other central banks, but he's going to be holding a press conference at 2:30 Hong Kong, Singapore time, 3:30 local time. So we'll see what the quarterly outlook looks like when he delivers that report. So that's the Japan market. And of course, don't forget, we saw with the Japanese currency, we're watching suspected intervention there. So we're watching how the currency is traded. The Hong Kong market managing to bring its head above water, even though it is really pouring outside. The Hang Seng Index has spent the last 90 minutes traded in negative territory, but just on the flat line as we speak, 25,878. Don't forget the TAIEX. Of course, it is the AI and the semiconductor trades helping to support this market. Better for 7%, 42,813. And that'll do it for this edition of the China Connection. I'm Emily Tan. Enjoy your weekend when it arrives. Keep it tuned to CNBC Inside India.

0: Hello and welcome to Inside India. I'm JP Ong and here are your headlines this Friday morning. A mega rally across Asia led by the KOSPI and the Nikkei as the AI trade roars, but once again, shares of SK Hynix and Samsung surging more than 20% higher in their morning sessions. Big moves on the currency front as well. The yen strengthening to 160 on suspected yen intervention for the first time in months ahead of a Bank of Japan decision later on today. And market volatility and the jump in trading activity pushing the National Stock Exchange of India's quarterly net profit higher. The bourse is also reaching an in-principle settlement agreement with market regulators over past lapses, paving the way for its highly anticipated IPO. But another high-profile IPO may be on pause. Quick commerce company Zepto is likely to freeze its listing plans for now, according to CNBC TV18, turning to funding from existing investors instead. And a good morning to all of you once again. We check in on how markets are faring on the final trading day of the week. And it's looking a lot more confident at the moment. And with two particular markets looking more confident than others, we'll actually make that a trifecta of markets look surging higher in today's session. The Nikkei 225 jumping about 4.4% higher minutes before the Bank of Japan is expected to unveil their policy decision at their latest meeting. The TAIEX also roaring higher, surging 7.3%. But those gains pale in comparison to the KOSPI's raw rambunctious move up. It seems they are bouncing back with a vengeance, and the KOSPI surging higher by about 13.8% today. A little bit more sanguine, that is, for Shanghai and the Hang Seng. But stocks in Hong Kong and in Shanghai also looking modestly optimistic today. The Hang Seng up by about 0.2% and the Shanghai Composite trading 0.8% in the green. But let's take a closer look at that South Korean KOSPI, because we are seeing crazy market moves this morning. The South Korean KOSPI, as we saw, also is roaring back up to about 6,365 points. And the KOSDAQ, not looking too shabby, they're also up by more than 9%. In fact, the Korea Exchange had to activate a sidecar in both the KOSPI and the KOSDAQ within minutes of the start of the trading day. Remember, these sidecars don't just apply to when there are significant downturns. They also apply to sudden intraday surges that indicate volatility to the upside. And indeed, those sidecars were triggered today just to try to temper some of the very enthusiastic and exuberant moves higher for South Korean investors. A lot of that strength coming from the chip makers. And that follows gains we saw in the U.S.-listed semi-stocks overnight. Take a look at Samsung and SK Hynix. Boy, are they off to the races today. Samsung shares surging 20% higher, and they are trailing SK Hynix's intraday gains. The memory chip giant there has been battered by a prolonged sell-off over the last couple of weeks. But take a look at their shares soaring 23.5% higher so far in the morning session in Seoul. Samsung and SK Hynix have the heaviest weightings on the KOSPI and have turned in a weak showing so far this month. Take a look at Samsung sinking 25% in the month of July and the SK Hynix shares plunging 37% lower. The KOSPI is also on track to see its worst month since the Asian financial crisis way back in 1997. We're also watching out for the Korean won, which is strengthening 2% on Thursday, now at its strongest level in about 9 months. A market source is telling Reuters that the country's forex authorities intervened on Thursday, selling the dollar to help support the South Korean won, which hit a 17-year low against the greenback just last month. Well, Japanese stocks, we mentioned, also surging this morning, with the yen, though, pulling back after strengthening past 160 on some suspected intervention ahead of the Bank of Japan's decision, which is due anytime soon. As we count down to that much-anticipated decision, we are joined by our East Asia reporter, Lisa Kim, who has more on what to expect. I'm assuming that inflation, rate normalization, and the sudden mysterious moves around the yen over the last 24 hours might be on the menu for the BOJ.
1: That's right, JP. So BOJ is expected to announce its rate decision any minute, and it's But more importantly, it's really going to be about the post-meeting press conference that Governor Ueda is scheduled to give at 2:30 p.m. Singapore time. The yen remains weak. Yes, we did get reports of an intervention with Nikkei saying that, yes, it was an intervention, in fact. So that move helped the yen strengthen to 157 handle to the dollar last night. But look at the yen. It's trading in the mid-160. And so it remains weak, and JGB yields remain elevated and stateside. side, we're talking about whether or not the Fed will hike in September or sometime in the second half of this year. So, you know, it's a really complicated picture for the BOJ, and I think Ueda, Governor Ueda, will have to manage this very delicate dance. So he's going to be walking on a tightrope. If he does not come off as hawkish as markets expect him to be, then the yen will weaken back to levels that they were yesterday before the suspected intervention. If he does come off as dovish, hawkish, then, of course, there's that risk of a yen carry trade unwind that we saw in 2024.
0: Yeah, and it seems walk it like he talks to this is what the Bank of Japan has to do when they issue that meeting later on. And that press conference is going to be very important, as you mentioned, Lisa. Stay around with us because I want you to take part in this conversation to preview, at least, or to better understand what is in store for the BOJ and why their decisions are a lot more complicated than others. Shoki Omori is the research director at Deutsche Securities and joins us now to help us understand what is important for the BOJ as they make this very important decision. Shoki, it's good to have you with us. And again, this decision could come online any time at any minute. We did outline at least some of the expectations, the BOJ perhaps facing yen weakness, inflation, and also a need to normalize some of those rates. Is that pretty? What do you think is the most important thing to focus on for the BOJ? Or is there something else that we're missing that perhaps is on the radar right now?
2: Hi, thanks for having me. I think what Lisa said is really right. I think the press conference is going to be the really important one because Governor Wood has to be really careful on what he says. He can't be too hawkish. He can't be too dovish, especially I think if he becomes really dovish, as Lisa said, dollar could just go up again. So we think that the governor is going to be on the hawkish side. We do feel that the need for faster hike for the BOJ is necessary. So I think it's really important for the governor to be in line with what the market is expecting. Otherwise, the yen and, of course, the back end of the JGB curve could fluctuate quite significantly.
0: Yeah, Shoki, so there's a lot of reasons as to why they should hike. I mean, you have the specter, at least, of inflation coming back up in Japan, perhaps which is a welcome sight for some of these policymakers, and also the fact that pesky yen continues to be very, very difficult to control, at least on the volatility front. Doesn't that make the case then that perhaps a hike is warranted sooner rather than later, and maybe in the next couple of minutes?
2: I don't think it's going to be coming out as for the hike. It's not going to come out this meeting because I think the governor wants to see what the oil prices is going to do on inflation itself. And I think he wants to see more CPI data. But that said, if he is confident about the economy, which we think is really strong, and if inflation is overshooting, I think the BOJ should hike, and the market should be pricing in more hikes than what is priced right now.
1: Shoki-san, good to see you again. So Japan conducted an intervention in late April, between late April and early May. And honestly, that has not really helped the yen. I mean, the yen was, looking towards 165 up until yesterday. And now the yen is weak back again. It's mid-160. So what other options does Japan have to control the yen and to control the JGB curve?
2: I mean, honestly speaking, I think the BOJ has to go for a surprise, which is like going for a 50 basis point hike, for that, for example, or going for consecutive hikes for the BOJ meetings. But that should be coming out of a surprise. Otherwise, I think the markets will just play what the game is, and that is not going to have significant impact on yen because, as Lisa, as you said, the carry trade is still going on. I do think that the carry trade is just a popular trade, what the foreign, especially the foreign investors like. So that's not going to have significant impact on dollar yen unless the BOJ comes out with a surprise with maybe Ministry of Finance and FSA.
1: Yeah, I think you hit on something that I wanted to get to. So it's, you know, over the past couple of years that I've been talking with you, every time we talked about a yen intervention, you know, we have tended to see Japanese authorities carry out interventions across several days. So are mm-hmm. you and your peers covering Japan FX, are you guys expecting more interventions of sorts to happen in the next couple of days?
2: Usually, this is a historical pattern, but they do carry like interventions for like 2 to 3 consecutive days. But I think yesterday's one was quite significant because it was conducted with the U.S. and the U.S. side was commenting on yen cheapness as well. So we shall see. It's not really determined that they will definitely carry out 2 to 3 days consecutive interventions. And this time around, it's before the BOJ. So last time was after the BOJ. So that's a different story, right? So it's, I don't think it's definite yet, but we just have to see what the governor says, and if the, what the governor says to Dovish, maybe there is a possibility that the Ministry of Finance and BOJ may conduct the intervention.
1: Yeah, that's the thing, Ashoki-san. So ING says that any more than 3 incidences of currency intervention over a 6-month period could potentially see Japan's FX regime losing its free floating classification by the AMF, which would be a huge setback for Japan that is in the big league. So, you know, we are two suspected interventions down. Jawboning no longer works. So what's next? What are you thinking?
2: Well, I do, fundamentally speaking, I think this popular carry trade is just going to continue. So, as I said, the BOJ or Ministry of Finance, I think they do have to go for a big surprise, as well as, I think, cut back in the fiscal side, because as Lisa, you said, with big fiscal coming out, yen is cheapening. So, on the fiscal side, that has to be tightened as well. So it's really important that the Ministry of Finance and mm-hmm. the BOJ, they do have good conversations, and it's really about the policy mix.
1: Shoki-san, sorry to disturb you, but we are getting flashes saying that the BOJ has held rates as expected at 1%. Okay. They did hike mm-hmm. last time around, mm-hmm. but BOJ makes policy rate decision to hold rates at 1%. It was an 8-1 vote. BOJ's policy governor, policy board member Takada-san considered that the situation has shifted to a new phase in which BOJ needs to adopt nimble approach in response to upside risk. And I am also seeing that BOJ saying that it must pay attention to global AI demand, future FX developments on economy and prices. That's very interesting. So how does global AI demand play out for Japanese yen?
2: I think that would strengthen equities, right? Because this is a global phenomenon, and if that comes in as we see in the news, if Japanese semiconductors and AI related equities rally, there should be more buying of equities and yen cheapen as well. So that is going to be a risk for yen cheapness. So I think that's why the BOJ made a comment on on the AI related stuff.
0: Yeah. Shoghi-san, since you mentioned stocks a while ago, I did want to get your thoughts on something that some people have actually posited in the market, saying that we've seen the limits of the BOJ and policymakers in Japan with regards to strengthening the yen, which is what they want to do. And some say that because you've got so many domestic investors in Japan actually invested outside of Japan, primarily in U.S. markets and other markets, that really a repatriation of these investments or making the case that they should reinvest in Japan needs to happen. Mm-hmm. We're also seeing signs of these of market conditions in Japan improving as well. How difficult is it going to be if to get this in? And is this going to be more important, actually, do you think, or sustainable in getting that yen strength that they're so that they're trying to get with these limited policy tools?
2: Well, there has to be some regulation if they want repatriation, because Japanese household investing in global stocks. And if that's going to be in dollar, they will just go by dollar, right? So this trend is going to continue. And I think, I don't know how much of an impact this is having on yen, but I do kind of think that this is going to be a warning sign for the policymakers in Japan, and that this is going to continue. I think that, and that's why the BOJ put the warning sign on the statement.
0: Yeah, so I guess what so this brings us back also to something you mentioned a while ago, that maybe there needs to be a more bold action from the BOJ, perhaps a 50 basis point hike at some point. But as Lisa also mentioned, something else that she mentioned was very important is that, you know, the BOJ, among especially among other central banks especially, is the one that really walks a tightrope, because the language is important, the moves have to be very calibrated because how sensitive some of the market conditions are there. If there is, let's say, a time where Ueda-san goes, you know what, let's do it, let's hike rates by about 50 basis points, what kind of potential shocks could that pose for Japanese markets? And ultimately, will that actually do the trick in sort of anchoring the yen, perhaps say to 158 or 157?
2: Well, I think if there's going to be a 50 basis point hike, that is going to have the spillover effect, which is that they could go for more hikes compared to what the market is currently expecting. And if the terminal rate, it is around, say, 2% in consensus or 2.25, that would raise the terminal rate. So I think the 50 basis point hike would cause market to think reconsider where the terminal rate is going to be. So I think that is going to have a significant impact on yen as well as rates, because the markets are going to think that the BOJ is going to hike more and faster, and that is going to be a change in expectations, which is really important.
0: Yeah, and perhaps the changing those expectations and perhaps setting sterner tone will be important, because as you probably see, Shoki, we're seeing that the yen has continued to weaken once again. It's now back above 162 the U.S. dollar. We'll have to leave it there, but we'll continue to monitor all of these things and all these questions that you've outlaid for us very neatly. Shoki Imori from Deutsche Securities, thank you so much for joining us and helping us understand and make sense of the BOJ's recent decision. Of course, my thanks to Lisa Kim as well for helping us conduct this very important conversation. Indian markets set to come online now in about 35 minutes. Here's what GIFT Nifty futures are indicating ahead of the opening bell in Mumbai. We are looking at GIFT Nifty futures, perhaps seeing some upside and perhaps a possibility that we see the Nifty closing out the trading week on a sweet note. They're looking at perhaps gains of almost 100 points from the Thursday close. And mind you, the Nifty 50, while still in the red year to date, is actually up almost 2% in the month of July. Of course, the Indian rupee also working at with about 95 spot 68 against the U.S. dollar so far in today's session.
1: Yeah, JP, I'm just going through the list of points that we have to keep tabs on when it comes to the BOJ. And the BOJ is saying that it expects core CPI in 2026 to hit 2.5% versus its previous forecast of 2.8% in April. And when it comes to real GDP for fiscal 2026, BOJ thinks that it will hit 0.6% versus 0.5% that it thought would happen back in April. So we're seeing BOJ slightly lower its outlook on core CPI, and also slightly upping its forecast for real GDP for 2006.
0: Okay, a lot of interesting points, and no doubt that press conference and perhaps potential explanations behind why the BOJ thinks this way will also be important. I'm sure we'll both be, especially you, will be on top of these things when Ueda-san addresses the press later on this afternoon. Lisa Kim, always very much appreciated, as always. We'll be back in about two minutes with more news and more updates on the other side of this break. Stay tuned. You're still watching Inside India.

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1: Welcome back to Inside India. And while markets this Friday morning remain rosy and rambunctious, we have to still check in on how oil prices, or how oil is doing, because we're seeing that crude prices, like the Kospi, remain volatile this Friday morning. We're seeing Brent crude, though, easing now again, and now back to a cool $88 a barrel, and WTI crude also stepping back to about $82.21. The volatility, though, is something we're watching out for, because the global aviation industry continues to grapple with these surging jet fuel costs. And some airlines apparently are more transparent about these costs and the subsequent surcharges than other carriers. Our travel and transport reporter Monica Petrelli joins us now. And why? What is interesting about how transparent some carriers are versus others at the moment? And how does that inform us or help us as we try to perhaps plan trips in the future, either for business or pleasure?
2: So the interesting thing is that the carriers that are the most transparent about jet fuel surcharges, they're giving their passengers a little gift, and that gift is allowing them to strategize to sort of avoid these fees. And this is no place truer than from the Japanese carriers, both Japan Airlines and ANA, because they not only they show you how they calculate these fees, but they're showing you the evaluation period that they look to. And they're looking at jet fuel rates in Asia. They'll tell you the exact dates. And then you also know when the new surcharges start and they end. So then that, by that account, you know that right now the current surcharges, which are based when oil was a bit higher, those are set to end on the 31st of August. If you can wait till the next day, that is when the new surcharge will kick in. That's based on the lower prices we saw in June and July. So the surcharges will go down. Interestingly, though, Cathay Pacific and Korean Airlines also provide enough details for you to be able to save. But we are now seeing both of those with surcharges that are set to change tomorrow. But check this out. Cathay, the rates are set to go up, and Korean Airlines down. Well, why is that? And it's because of the when they evaluate jet fuel prices. Now, we know those are back on the rise as hostilities in the Middle East are increasing. And because of that, Cathay looks at a 2-week window. So those are set to go up, while Korean Air looks at a month window. And it just so happens that that evaluation period runs from June 16th to July 15th. And if there was an ideal window, you can see it right there, the price, when fuel prices were the lowest in Asia, that assessment covers it. So if you are going to book on Korean Air, tomorrow is the time to do it. But for Cathay, don't sit around and wait today and go out with your friends for happy hour. You want to book that flight today because those surcharges are set to go up tomorrow.
1: One step ahead of you. I'm on kayak now checking rates to Seoul. Because what we've learned now, Monica, is that the windows are different for different carriers, depending on whether it's 2 weeks or 2 months. I do want to know what this means for Indian carriers, because we know that IndiGo and Air India also revised their own fuel surcharges. Is there any chance they can strategize in this similar fashion? Is it more complicated from some of the Indian carriers?
2: Not going to be able to strategize like this. We do have surcharges on both of those carriers, but they don't tell you as many details. So you can't really game the system in the same way. But I do think it's important to point out Air India does have transparency in a different way when you look at the fuel surcharges. One, they really try to spell out that the jet fuel prices have gone up, because I think the average person, now I live and breathe this every day, the average person knows jet fuel has gone up, but they don't know how much. Air India really spells that out with some statistics on its website. And then also, it talks about the fact that, look, this is not a windfall. We are not, yeah, these prices are high, but we're not making more money. And that's exactly what we're seeing from this earnings period. Many carriers are having a record period for revenue, but profits are down. So it's Air India, in effect, saying, look, yes, you're paying us more, but we're not making more money.
1: Yeah, I mean, definitely perhaps the hardest hit are really those airline margins that have to deal with these volatile, unpredictable fuel costs. Monica Petrelli, very important insights there. Thank you so much for joining us again. We'll be taking another quick break, but on the back of that, we will be checking on how markets might be faring as we count down to the Indian market open this Friday. Stay tuned. You're still watching Inside India.

0: 800-545-5522.
1: Welcome back to Inside India. Japanese markets are just back from their lunch break, and it's looking like a fine Friday for equities listed out in Tokyo. The Nikkei 225 getting that nice 4.2% bump up. And while it's not as roaring as the KOSPI's massive mega surge so far today, it's still looking like a very good Friday, that is, for the Tokyo benchmark. And remember that we just had the BOJ decision this hour, with the Bank of Japan leaving rates on hold but signaling rising inflation risks. Our East Asia reporter Lisa Kim is back with us with more details and perhaps more context behind behind that decision. You had a bit more time to actually sit down and look through some of the lines. Lisa, what else have you gleaned from what the BOJ announced behind as to why they made this position and what they're seeing with inflation?
2: Yeah, JP, so two things I want to hit on. First, it's the BOJ's outlook for inflation, and second, BOJ's outlook for real GDP. Let's start with inflation. BOJ says that it expects inflation, core inflation, which excludes fresh foods, for the year ending in March of 2027 to hit 2.5% versus its previous forecast of 2.8. So it thinks core GDP will go down this year. But for next year, though, for fiscal 2027, so next year, BOJ's board thinks that inflation will tick up slightly by 0.1% next year. And then its outlook for 2028 remained the same. But this is interesting because some folks, some analysts that we've been talking to, they've been saying that Japan's inflation has, in fact, been going up, but that they've been able to keep it under control because of all these government subsidies. So I think I would love to hear more about the BOJ's thinking behind them lowering their CPI outlook for this year. And let's take a look at Japan's real GDP. So 2026, BOJ expects Japan's real GDP to tick up by 0.1%. But for 2027, BOJ expects it to tick up again by another 0.1%, and its outlook for 2028 remains the same. So overall, BOJ is saying that it expects inflation to come down this year and GDP to tick up. So it's in line, largely in line with what they said in April, but minor changes we're seeing there.
1: Yeah. Yeah, and again, this is a perfect illustration of why the decision for the BOJ is going to be quite complicated and why they're walking that proverbial tightrope, as you characterize it, Lisa. Very, very interesting as well. Thank you so much for those additional insights. And again, we're still waiting for that press conference where Ueda-san will be addressing the public as to why they made these decisions and what the thinking behind the BOJ's decision was. We are also counting down to the market open in India, which is in about 12 minutes. This is how we are shaping up. A final snapshot shows that GIFT Nifty futures are still forecasting some confidence and set to open above the Thursday close. If they do that, we might see the Nifty 50 in line for a possible 2% gain in the month of July, which will be a sight for sore eyes given how deep the sell-off was hitting Indian markets in the first half of 2026. The rupee also looking quite stable. Take a look at that 95 spot 35 continuing to flex against the greenback and coming and finding more firmer ground to stand on. Elsewhere, the National Stock Exchange of India is reporting a 7% year-on-year increase in June quarter consolidated net profit to about $326 million. And that's fueled by robust trading activity. Revenues jumping about 13% higher as well. India's largest bourse is also saying it's reached an in-principle agreement with the Securities and Exchange Board of India to settle past lapses, clearing a huge overhang for its highly anticipated $3 billion IPO, which is due later this year. Quick commerce platform Zepto is likely to pause their proposed $957 million IPO, and they are now in talks to raise over $119 million from existing investors following a valuation standoff with domestic institutional investors. So this is according to CNBC TV18. The standoff comes as the startup revealed widening net losses worth about $705 million in the red for their fiscal year, despite revenue more than doubling to about $2.7 billion. Domestic institutions are seeking a discount of up to 40% on the company's $4 to $5 billion target valuation, pushing back against comparisons to peers with food delivery businesses. The IPO, meanwhile, of India's largest private hospital chain, Manipal Health Enterprises, enters its final day of bidding today after a muted response from investors. The billion-dollar issue was just 45% subscribed at the end of the day, at the end of day two, dragged down by poor demand from non-institutional investors. The unofficial gray market premium has rejected any big gain, signaling a slim 1% listing premium ahead of the issue closing today. The company plans to use the $957 million fresh issue capital primarily to reduce its outstanding borrowings by nearly half. Staying in pharma, we have Indian drug maker Mankind Pharma reporting a near 30% surge in first quarter net profit to about $59.4 million. That's being driven by robust demand for chronic disease therapies and a recovery in its acute drug business. Operating revenue climbed nearly 13% year-on-year to $421.5 million, comfortably outpacing a 6% jump in expenses. The growth was anchored by a near 16% surge in domestic cardiac and anti-diabetes segments, suggesting strong domestic pharmaceutical demand. And, of course, pharmaceutical company Piramal Company reporting narrower first quarter net loss, a stronger revenue growth and improved operating performance boosted results. The company posted a net loss of about $8 million equivalent, compared with a loss of nearly $10 million from a year prior. Revenue rose 17% from a year earlier, while EBITDA jumped nearly 72%, hitting almost $33 million. Piramal Pharma's core contract development and manufacturing business, or CDMO, which accounts for more than half of the company's revenue, saw revenues growing 19% from a year prior, driven by strong demand for commercial manufacturing and clinical development services. To talk more about Piramal Pharma and also the outlook for the pharmaceutical industry in India, which has been very interesting to watch out for given interesting, important developments in recent days, we're joined now by Nandini Piramal, who is the chairperson and executive director at Piramal Pharma, to talk about the earnings and what the recent developments in the pharmaceutical industry mean for their sector and her company specifically as well. Nandini, it's good to have you with us. Again, if I were to characterize the earnings...
0: Thank you. It's a pleasure to be here.
1: Absolutely. And again, if I were to characterize the earnings, it looks like there were strong revenues and also, dare I say, impressive EBITDA, but the bottom line still in red, due in part to some depreciation interest costs. Now, in fairness, we've seen those losses narrow in this quarter and perhaps raising some sign, some hope that indeed we might be turning a corner. Can we expect Piramal to turn that corner sooner rather than later? And when can we start to see them turn from red, that corner from red back into the black?
0: Thank you so much. Last year, we actually ended the year with pretty strong momentum, so we were reasonably confident. As we came into the first quarter, we would see the revival. Generally for us, actually, the first quarter is the quietest quarter. And we expect that as we go into quarter two and quarter three, we should turn into the black. So I expect that we'll hold to our guidance of mid-teens revenue and a substantial improvement in EBITDA and PAT for the year. And I think that's what we're sticking to.
1: So correct me if I'm wrong here, Nandini, because, again, the operations are very strong, but it seems that, at least from what I'm seeing here, and you can correct me if I'm wrong, it's really down, one of the big drags was really some depreciating assets, and some are attributing this to underutilized factory capacity. Is that correct? And if so, what is that telling us about why there's some perhaps underused capacity and what that and whether or not we might see perhaps a pickup of that as we've seen pharma demand or demand for medicines and pharmaceuticals starting to pick up quite significantly?
0: I would say a couple of years ago, U.S. biopharma funding was down. I'd say from October onwards, we've seen the U.S. biopharma funding come back and return. And it takes some time between the time biotech companies can raise money to actually come out to demand from contract manufacturers. So I'd say we're seeing the beginnings of demand translate into RFPs. And I think that's we should see that momentum continue. Because now the underlying demand in terms of investment into biopharma companies and IPOs in the U.S. are beginning to happen. And once you have raised money, you actually need to spend it to make pharmaceuticals and progress trials.
1: Okay. And speaking of making pharmaceuticals, I want to get your thoughts on the news we got just last week about the plans for the United States or their intentions to maybe introduce that hefty tariff on generic pharmaceuticals, which they import quite substantially also from India. Now, Piramal Pharma has about 3 factories in the United States, if I'm not mistaken. Does this give you cover from these possible tariffs, or is there going to be perhaps a case for Piramal Pharma to expand manufacturing stateside to try to offset these tariffs? Well, how are you perhaps assessing or calculating how much to shift in the United States, or whether or not you still have room to perhaps keep some of that manufacturing in India despite the specter of those tariffs in 2 years?
0: We have 4 manufacturing sites in the U.S., and the U.S. is still the biggest market for pharmaceuticals, because that's where innovation is happening. And one of the things that we have been doing, have been investing in the U.S., in our U.S. factories. In the last 2 years, we've invested about $90 million in our Riverview, and are currently investing the same in our Lexington sterile injectables capacity. We're also seeing that some of the pharma companies are thinking about onshoring to the U.S., and we kind of have the capacity available for if that's what they decide they want to do.
1: Okay. Is there perhaps, if these tariffs do come online, will there perhaps be a need, or perhaps a scenario where we see the generic pharmaceuticals provided by Piramal Pharma perhaps rising, and thus meaning that healthcare and perhaps medicines in the United States might get more expensive because of these tariffs that seem rather hefty on the surface? What are your thoughts, and is that a scenario that perhaps we have to expect or brace ourselves for, especially for Americans who are using some of these generic drugs?
0: So it can be quite expensive. It is more expensive to make drugs in the U.S. rather than outside. And I do expect that, there will be more patented drugs that will be nearshored. I think the generic pharma, it'll be harder to actually make them in the U.S. because there is a lack of capacity.
1: Okay. Let's talk about again, the biggest source, at least, of the biggest driver for your earnings, and that's contract manufacturing, or CDMOs, for these global pharma and biotechs. Can you talk to us about what's been key to sustaining growth and maybe even more important margins in this very important segment, which, if I'm not mistaken, is responsible for more than half of your revenues?
0: You're right. CDMO is about 60% of our revenue. I think what I want to just emphasize again is the underlying demand, which is generated from U.S. biopharma companies raising money and more confidence in the overall biopharma sector. That leads to kind of more demand for manufacturing. And once in a demand-rich environment, I think for us, it is a fixed cost business, so having more revenues translates into much more operating leverage, which is why we see the EBITDA rising. We've also focused a lot on operational excellence and delivery execution, which has helped us.
1: Indeed. And it seems to be at least translating in as per the earnings. Nandita, I only have a little bit of time left, but I want to get your thoughts on this, because this goes back to a conversation I had with someone in the Indian pharma industry just the other year. They highlight the importance of the Indian pharmaceutical sector as being a global leader in some ways. But they did also highlight that one of the constraints, that a significant amount of some of their key ingredients are still being sourced from China. I want to get your thoughts as to whether or not Indian pharmaceuticals at least can make or is making an effort to try to become more self-sufficient, or perhaps self-reliant with regards to some of these ingredients. How easy or difficult is that? And does that create an opportunity for Piramal Pharma if that shift is indeed happening and will pick up steam?
0: I think that's some of the things that we've been working on, which is how can we actually remove ourselves from the China supply chain? So frankly, we've been working on this for the last 2 or 3 years, and we've actually reduced our China dependence to sort of about 15%. And even what we do buy from China, we try and make sure that we have other continent suppliers as well, so we can actually be broad-based our supply chain, and we're not only dependent on China. So I do believe it is possible for some things, and we're working very hard to actually reduce our dependence on China.
1: Is 0% dependence on China perhaps the ideal state, or is there still a case to have just a little bit of exposure to this China supply chain, because it's still quite hefty and developed as well?
0: I think you have to, you probably have to have some, because prices do matter, but we're trying to balance it out and make sure that we have backups as well.
1: All right, fair enough. And then DD Pirama,
0: resilient supply chains.
1: Okay, yes, resilience is the key. It seems to be the word nom de jour that is for 2026 for support, not just for markets, but also that of supply chains, especially in the pharma sector. Nandini Piramal from Piramal Pharma, it's been a pleasure to have you with us. And thank you so much for joining us and outlaying at least your outlook for the pharma sector and what's driving perhaps a possible turnaround with regards to Piramal Pharma as it tries to go back into the black and try to turn that corner, which might be sooner rather than later. Appreciate the time and do have a good morning out there. We're counting down to the market open in Mumbai. Actually, scratch that. It has just opened in the last 35 seconds. But we'll be back in 2 minutes to break down some of the big movers and gainers and perhaps some potential laggards in a little bit. You're watching Inside India. Don't go away.

0: shipping and the best price.
1: About 3 minutes since the Indian markets have come online, and true to form, they are opening in the green. It's a modest gain, but perhaps just enough to keep the Nifty 50 up for the month of July, up about a fifth of a percent to 24,361 points. Take a look at the rupee, though, going from strength to strength and flexing against the U.S. dollar, looking quite confident at about 95 spot 30 against the greenback. We also want to take a look at some other earnings releases. Tata Steel reporting a better-than-expected first-quarter net profit of about $242.3 million. That's an

0: domestic prices and steady volumes. Operating revenues climbed over 14% to $6.36 billion, comfortably beating expectations, and despite pressure from higher coking coal costs. The steelmaker also greenlit a massive $3.5 billion capacity expansion at its Neelachal Ispat Nigam subsidiary to drive long-term output growth. In Indian automaker earnings, you have Maruti Suzuki India set to release their first quarter report card today, with revenue estimated to hit over $5.5 billion. Per-share earnings are anchored at about $1.09 per share for the quarter, though experts remain highly bullish on their long-term valuations. Mahindra & Mahindra posted a 6.8% rise in their first quarter net profit to over $385 million, anchored by strong passenger vehicle and tractor demand. Quarterly revenue surged 23% to $4.38 billion, powered by a 24% expansion in their SUV sales. Managing Director Anish Shah announced plans to double the company's electric vehicle production capacity over the next 5 years to combat rising competition. And India's first publicly listed real estate investment trust, Embassy Office Parks REIT, reported a strong start to their fiscal year, with first quarter revenue and net operating income both rising 17% from a year ago. And that's driven by sustained office leasing demand. Embassy REIT leased 1.3 million square feet of office space across 17 transactions during the quarter, including new leases signed at an 11% re-leasing spread. The company said global capability centers accounted for 81% of leasing demand, while AI-related companies made up 21% of new leasing, highlighting continued demand from multinationals expanding their operations in India. We're joined now by Amit Shetty, who is CEO of Embassy Office Parks REIT, to help give us more details and context behind that rather robust first quarter report card there. Amit, it's good to have you with us. Okay, so we've noted GCCs continue to take up the lion's share of that demand that's keeping these occupancy rates rather higher, impressively high for office parks. I want to focus on these AI companies, 21% of new leasing. Now, when you say AI, that could mean a lot of different companies. Just what type of AI companies are coming in and saying, I want to be in these Embassy Office parks and I want to be able to contribute to the net operating income of the REIT that manages these? What type of AI companies are coming in and taking up space in your portfolio of office spaces?
1: So firstly, JP, it's good to be back on the show, and thank you for having me this afternoon. We've had a very strong, robust first quarter, and we've seen a lot of AI-related companies, which are actually supporting the ecosystem of AI. These could be semiconductor industries, could be telecom guys who are actually in the AI, adding a layer of AI as well. So these are the kind of companies that are actually coming up and setting up their shop in India for the first time. And 21% of our new leasing has been, companies related to the AI work.
0: Okay, so semiconductors and telcos that are adjacent to the AI space. I wanted to get your thoughts on how that's interacting with your other key tenant profile. That's global capability centers. Now, some people would fear that the rise of AI could actually cannibalize some of these GCCs because of AI's ability to disrupt their services. But some say that AI will actually transform or perhaps complement them. What are conversations like with some of your tenants, especially in the global capability center side? Are they actually looking at AI, these AI companies, as perhaps disruptors or actually turbochargers and transformers for what they're doing?
1: Very interesting question you asked there, JP. There are three archetypes of companies out there. Some of the more mature GCCs, we're seeing AI kind of plateauing their headroom growth, because what's happening is what used to be a triangle-shaped organization is now becoming more like a diamond-shaped organization. And coming back to my point on the three archetypes of companies, the mature GCCs might be hitting a little bit of a plateau there, but the newer GCCs the existing GCCs, they are growing by about 9% CAGR. And what we're seeing is a lot of mid-market and actually the G2000 companies that are actually coming into the country, and they are actually taking up a good amount of space. Just to give you some facts around this, is the last two quarter, we've seen about 110 new GCC companies come up and set up their organizations within the Indian ecosystem. And primarily, this is driven by the talent landscape in the country.

0: Okay. So let's take a look at the numbers here. And again, pretty impressive. Net operating income growing 17% to just about 10 billion rupees or 1,000 crores. I hope I got that translation right there. I am curious, Amit, because a number of companies we've talked to this earnings season have highlighted higher finance costs as being something that's weighed on some of their earnings so far. Is this also becoming something that's perhaps making it challenging for Embassy's development and expansion plans? And can you help us understand what the leverage picture looks like for you guys as you try to sustain growth and perhaps take advantage of opportunities to expand?
1: Yeah. So, you know, like you rightly said, the interest markets are actually inching up. It's because of the supply in the, you know, in the debt market itself. But having said that, the repo rate's not being moved, you know, for the last year, and the repo rate is still at about 5.25%. But having said that, the interest rates have inched up. But, you know, we've been a AAA credit rated company, so we've got our debt strategy in place, and we've raised some long-term papers as well. Last year, we've raised 2 10-year NCDs. So, you know, we kind of insulated, so there's not been too much of pressure on our earnings.
0: Okay, Amit, we only have about a minute left, but I did note again that there is that the Embassy Office Parks is looking to grow. Is it going to remain in the four key markets you're in right now, or is Embassy perhaps looking at other places to expand to in the near future? Can you give us an idea of what that expansion will look like, if it's concentrated in where you are, or perhaps a new market that we can expect in the coming months?
1: So, you know, our philosophy has always been, JP, to be in the five, six top cities of India. And we're already in the five cities. It's one city, Hyderabad, that we're actually not present. And we're looking actively to expand into Hyderabad as well. But having said that, you know, there's a lot of opportunities within these five cities. And we continue to see opportunities and how we can grow amongst all these five, six cities that we have in India. And like we disclosed to the market, we have a strong pipeline of about 12 million square feet, both from our sponsor as well as third party, that we will like to acquire in the next 4 or 5 years.
0: All right. I sound correct that that's five current markets you're in, and perhaps a sixth one if there is an opportunity to get into that very interesting and promising space in Hyderabad. Amit Shetty from Embassy Office Parks, we thank you so much for joining us today and for laying out the details and the drivers behind your first quarter report, kind of what that means for your expansion plans in the future. Well, that's all the time we have today on Inside India. But do keep watching CNBC, because Axis Middle East is coming up next. Have a good Friday and have a good weekend ahead.

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1: Good Friday morning. Welcome to Access Middle East. I'm Dan Murphy in Abu Dhabi. Straight to your top stories this hour. First today, Gaza deal. President Trump says his Board of Peace has reached an historic agreement to disarm Hamas, but it's unclear if the new plan has Israeli support. Plus, the Saudi economy shrinking 4.8% in the second quarter, its largest decline since the COVID pandemic, as the Iran war takes its toll on one of the Arab world's largest economies. And the KOSPI leading a powerful rally in the Asia markets today as the AI trade roars back, the Nikkei paring back some of its big gains after the BOJ kept rates on hold. Well, something interesting is happening here because the AI trade seems to be coming back in force after what has been a really volatile week for stocks. Take a look at this. Here's a live look at how Asia is trading right here, right now, as we wrap up the trading week. You can see here major markets are pushing higher. The KOSPI, look at this, up by double digits as we speak. Yep, let's call it a market rally, 13.89% to the upside. Japan's Nikkei 225 also about 3.5% stronger. The TAIEX advancing ahead with a 7.33% gain. We're seeing stocks in mainland China also advancing by 0.76% as well. Here's how oil prices are trading right here, right now, too. You can see prices pulling back just a little this morning. A lot of headlines to contend with in the Middle East this week. We're going to take you through what's immediately driving the price in just a moment. But you can see here Brent crude is now trading around $88 a barrel, $88.09, down by 1%. WTI at $82.36, down by 1.5%. Meanwhile, to our top story now, and President Donald Trump says talks in Cairo have produced what he called an historic agreement for the complete disarmament of Hamas, though it remains unclear whether Israel will accept the plan. Hamas leaders are meeting with mediators from Egypt, Qatar and Turkey on the next phase of President Trump's Gaza initiative. Sources tell Reuters Hamas could agree to place heavy weapons under Palestinian control while a new civilian administration takes over governance in Gaza. But an Israeli official says Jerusalem has rejected the current proposal, insisting on the complete demilitarization of the enclave. Now, this diplomatic push comes as regional tensions continue to rise. Iran has vowed to retaliate after a new wave of U.S. strikes this week, with President Trump warning Washington will continue its own response. Jordan says it intercepted another Iranian missile barrage, while Egypt reported drone attacks on gas vessels in the Mediterranean. Saudi Arabia, meanwhile, saying it wants to avoid a wider war, even as it pushes for greater security cooperation to protect shipping in the Red Sea. The regional war hurting Saudi Arabia's economic growth, the kingdom's Q2 GDP shrinking 4.8% on year, its steepest annual drop since the COVID pandemic. The pressure largely due to a near 25% drop in oil activity, accounting for a 5.4% drop in the headline number, headline growth number. Saudi oil production and exports have been hit hard by attacks on the kingdom's infrastructure and by a clampdown on shipping through both the Strait of Hormuz and the Red Sea. And we flagged for you earlier what's happening in the Japanese markets. Let's go back to what's happening in the markets, because we also just saw the Bank of Japan rate decision out just a few moments ago. The central bank leaving rates unchanged at 1%. Our East Asia reporter Lisa Kim joining us live now with a full breakdown of all of those details. Hey, Lisa.
2: Hey, Dan. So the BOJ keeping rates unchanged at 1% at the end of its two-day policy meeting today. 1% is a 31-year high that the BOJ raised to at its previous meeting. But given the yen's weakness, there have been calls for the BOJ to accelerate the pace of its rate hikes. One out of nine policy board members called for a rate hike. So eight members stuck to keeping rates unchanged. But I think the important thing to note here is two things. The BOJ lowered its inflation outlook for this year while raising its outlook for GDP growth. So analysts are saying that this was sort of this leaned towards the hawkish side. But I think what's really going to be more important is going to be Governor Ueda's press conference scheduled for 2:30 p.m. Hong Kong and Singapore time. And other things to note from the policy statement is that BOJ is saying that developments in the Middle East, AI-related demand and foreign exchange will be among factors that BOJ looks at when it considers whether or not to hike rates in the future. And most analysts polled by Reuters, they said that they expect the BOJ to hike rates to 1.25, so another 25 basis point hike by the year end. But an analyst we spoke to, Shoki Omori of Deutsche Bank, we spoke to in the past hour, says that the BOJ might have to deliver a greater hike than 25 basis points to help the yen really strengthen, because the Japanese authorities reportedly conducted a yen intervention, yen buying, dollar selling intervention last night, which helped the yen strengthen to 157 handle. But look at the yen. It's back trading to the mid-160 handle. It did weaken just slightly after the policy rate decision. But still, in the big picture, it still remains weak despite the suspected round of yen intervention. So it's really just going to come down to the Governor Ueda's policy meeting. And so far, the policy statement has been on the hawkish side. And that's back to you, Dan.
1: Okay, Lisa, stick with us. Let's get some instant analysis on this. Tomohiro Ota is here. He's a senior Japan economist at Goldman Sachs. Tomohiro-san, welcome into the conversation. Was this the right call from the BOJ, or is this a central bank looking like it's behind the curve?
0: Yeah, so basically that's all the decisions and the communication are mostly in line with our expectations. So no, anyway, that you know, we shouldn't expect any big policy change given that we had the rate hike last month. And we were highlighting that we have been highlighting two things. One is in June, the BOJ just raised a bit of the kind of risk the assessment on the inflation by adding a sentence that the underlying inflation could go higher than 2%. That's the new kind of communication that BOJ had in June. So, but and basically in the July statement, they didn't change this description at all. So basically, that, you know, their inflation assessment is nearly the same as the June state policy meetings. And another kind of important highlight should be that what the BOJ mentioned about their own kind of monetary policy stance. So BOJ kept saying that in the last more than a year that the bank will continue to raise the policy rate in response to the development in the real economy, inflation, and the financial conditions. And this month that they repeat exactly the same sentence. So, but the one interesting change is that they added at the end of the statement that emphasizing the importance to stabilize the underlying inflation. So what this really means this should be the one important question in the press conference, which is coming in 2 hours. So that's the two important highlights, we think.
2: Tomohiro-san, thank you for joining us. I'm wondering, you know, the BOJ lowered its inflation outlook for this year while raising the real GDP outlook. So some of the analysts, in fact, most of the analysts I've been talking to, they are interpreting this as sort of a hawkish hold. How are you digesting it?
0: So basically, this is very natural change because, you know, the oil price kind of focus has been lower than April because the Middle East situation is seems like a bit under control, hopefully. So given that, this clearly lowers the inflation outlook, and at the same time, this raises the growth outlook. So this is just responding to those external conditions. So we do not really think that this is a big change on the policy stance. Actually, rather, we expected the bigger downward revision in the inflation. So this is more, from to our eyes, this is a bit more optimistic than we previously thought.
2: You know, the BOJ press conference is going to happen in a few hours, and that's where all that's what investors are going to be tuning into. And I think Governor Ueda will have to walk a very tight rope, because if he sounds too hawkish, he could risk the yen carry trade unwind that we saw in 2024. But if he's not hawkish enough, the yen would weaken and would undo the little strength that the yen is holding onto from the suspected intervention last night. So what are you expecting to hear from the press conference?
0: So that's indeed an important question. So basically, in the today's quarterly economic outlook report, as it highlights the effects, is one of the important risks for the BOJ's monetary policy and the inflation outlook. But the description did not make any big change. So at this moment, we can't really see whether the BOJ will change their communication on the FX market and the FX risk. So basically, we just need to quietly sit down and wait for the press conference on this. So that's fingers crossed that it would not cause the big volatility in the market. So because we are already fed up with the volatility this week.
1: Tomohiro, just on yesterday's move in the yen, coincidence or coordination? What's the talk inside Goldman Sachs this morning? Did we see intervention taking place?
0: Yeah, so at this moment, one big question is whether this is an intervention, how big it is. This is still all unknown. So we need to wait one day less than a day, actually, to find out roughly the size, approximate size of intervention, if any. So at this moment, we can't really tell what's behind this. So that's why maybe the market need to wait and see until the moment we get some data that's the likely amount of intervention. So this must be the right attitude for us, that rather than just speculating too much and wait and see that more concrete data on this.
1: Where do you think the yen goes from here? So far, currency weakness has been an export story for Japan. At what point does it become a policy emergency?
0: So yeah, that's the first thing first, and our FX strategist is now expecting that 165 in the dollar yen in the 12 months ahead. So one reason behind is basically that they do not expect that any intervention would not change the big direction of the dollar yen market. So basically, this is consistent with what is happening in the last 12 hours. So even after we have the intervention, but still, yeah, the yen goes cheaper. So that's kind of one thing. And the other things from economist perspective, it is more important that what's the impact on Japanese economy, especially the inflation rate. So we basically think that 10% yen depreciation will be followed by the roughly 0.5% acceleration in inflation the 12 months ahead. So, but actually, let's say compared in 5 years ago, 10% mean the 10 yen change, but now 16 yen is needed in order to have the same 10% change. So basically, that's now we see that the 5 yen change, so which is of course a big change, but compared with the 5 years ago, the impact of 5 yen change on inflation become much smaller. So basically, that the big question is whether it stabilize around this level, but if it goes to the 170, 175, then we will see kind of visible change in the inflation trend. So, and the BOJ has repeatedly mentioned that they are getting a bit more nervous on the risk of the inflation. So so we need to see whether that changes the BOJ's behavior and what the BOJ is expecting at this moment on the risk from the cheaper yen.
2: One of the reasons that the yen has been weak, despite the BOJ being on a rate hiking cycle, is the gap in interest rates between the U.S. and Japan. And, stateside markets are pricing in a 63% chance of a Fed hike by September. So I'm just wondering, if you were to advise BOJ, what would you tell them to do?
0: So that's a big, important question. So first thing first, yes, the previous 3 years ago, basically, the change in the FX fluctuation is mostly explained by the interest rate gap. So that's a kind of easy day for us. But now, clearly, that the correlation between the interest rate gap and the dollar yen is broken down. So one of the reasons behind is now the Japanese interest rate, or possibly U.S. as well, but mainly Japanese interest rate is driven by the risk premium. So basically, people tend to think that the higher interest rate will be followed by the appreciation of the currency, because we think that investors prefer to buy asset with the higher expected return, and the higher interest rate, of course, give the higher return normally. But if the higher interest rate is coming from the higher risk premium, this does not raise the expected rate of return, because it's just simply the compensation of the higher risk. So that could, those kind of say risk change in the risk momentum could be one of the reasons behind the recent kind of yen depreciation, and that this is most likely coming from the fiscal side rather than the monetary policy. So basically, this is the one big kind of the dilemma that the BOJ has. This is at least partially. This yen depreciation is coming from the outside of their monetary policy mandate. But at the same time, some investors are worrying about the possible overshoot in inflation, which is possibly because that the BOJ rate hike is too slow. But on these things, the BOJ has been mentioning that since in the last couple of months, there is a risk of the inflation overshoot. And this is, they are getting more concerned, right. But this is still not the main case scenario. This is just a risk scenario yet.
1: Right.
0: So they do not believe that they are behind the car.
1: Right. And of course, Japan, a big energy importer, the spike in oil prices obviously having a direct translation for inflation in a similar way to the Fed, ultimately trying to work out how to manage the external risks as well. Tomohiro, we'll leave it there. Thanks so much for the conversation this morning. Tomohiro Ota there from Goldman Sachs. And thanks to our Lisa Kim live in Singapore. On the other side of this break, we'll bring you some of the other big tech movers in the after hours session, including Amazon and Apple. You're watching CNBC. We're back in 2 minutes. Stick around. We'll

0: 800-989-6327 before the offer ends.
1: Welcome back into the program. We are back with a look at US equity futures this morning. Kicking off the final trading day of the week, looking like this. Not too bad, all things considered. The NASDAQ called up 245 points this morning, the Dow up by around 200. Take a look at this as well. Shares of Apple tanking in extended trade. Supply chain woes here sending the stock down 6.33%, but also leading to a disappointing forecast for the July to September quarter. CNBC's Mackenzie Sigalos has more.
2: Apple shares falling after the company warned that supply constraints will worsen significantly this quarter and affect the iPhone, Mac, and iPad. Apple says this is not a partner or supplier problem, but actually the result of an especially strong iPhone and Mac product cycle that pushed demand beyond its expectations. That strength was visible in the June quarter. Apple's now posted four straight quarters above $100 billion in overall revenue, with iPhone sales jumping more than 20% for a third consecutive quarter. Mac also beat on estimates, while services was a slight miss. I caught up with Tim Cook here at Apple Park ahead of his final earnings call as CEO, and he wouldn't rule out raising iPhone prices as Apple confronts what he called choking memory costs. Cook said Apple will have to consider alternatives, potentially including memory from China. He told me any additional source would help because supply is scarce and prices are too high. Cook also offering a parting defense of Apple's AI strategy, calling its ability to run some requests directly on the device both highly strategic and a competitive weapon. But that demand is now running up against supply. Apple expects revenue growth of 9 to 11% this quarter, which is below Wall Street's expectations. For CNBC Business News, I'm Mackenzie Sigalos here in Cupertino.
1: Amazon shares surging nearly 10% after the bell, even as it lifted CapEx plans and burned through more cash. Revenue at its AWS cloud business jumped 37% on year. That was its strongest performance in 4 years, a real sign demand was strong enough to justify the heavy capital outlay. It's lifting its annual CapEx spend forecast by 10% as well. CEO Andy Jassy saying that may still not be enough to meet booming demand.
3: We now believe we will spend approximately $220 billion in cash CapEx in 2026, the higher cost of memory pushing this number up from our prior estimate of about $200 billion. But even at that amount, we will still not have enough capacity to meet all the demand we have in 2026. And I believe this dynamic will also be true in 2027 too. In fact, the demand we already have for 2028 is striking.
1: Meanwhile, Ken Griffin's Citadel has stepped in to buy most of the stock portfolio belonging to an AI hedge fund. The fund, called Situational Awareness, is run by Leopold Aschenbrenner, formerly of OpenAI. It has big holdings in the major AI plays, with the fund recording 439% growth in the first half of the year. But it was hit hard due to the recent market sell-off. Situational maintains its stake in Anthropic, but has sold off the bulk of its public portfolio. Call it a summer rescue. Meanwhile, the energy major Shell saw its Q2 net profit more than double on year, easily beating the street amid higher energy prices. It now expects slightly lower gas production through the third quarter and zero output at its pearl-to-gas liquids plant in Qatar, which accounts for about 10% of its total oil and gas production. It also says repairs at the Qatari Pearl plant could take at least another 6 months. Our US colleagues spoke to CEO Whale Swan about broader demand and how it's affecting margins.
4: So what we found in the early days was a lot of the demand on the product side being jet fuel focused demand, which meant that the feedstock crude was going into refineries to be able to max out on jet fuel production. So, for example, in Shell's global portfolio, we increased the production of jet fuel by around 20%. Now, that comes at the expense of diesel and gasoline. And today what you're seeing is all the price signals are that we are short diesel and gasoline, which means we need to be able to now re-optimize at the refining side. This is one of the things we've really built into our refining business. We have our traders sitting side by side with the asset managers, working on both sourcing the feedstock and managing the outlet of the product to be able to maximize value across the chain.
1: And profit margins are up among the European refiners despite attacks on Middle East and Russian oil refineries. Saudi Arabia's Jazan refinery and part of Kuwait's Al Zour refinery have gone offline, taking hundreds of thousands of barrels per day off the market. Plus, the region's energy infrastructure also coming under further pressure on Wednesday after a drone attack on two gas vessels in the Egyptian port of Demeter. That's now raising the risk of shipping through the Suez Canal, one of the last remaining major export routes for Middle Eastern oil. And as oil prices remain volatile, the global aviation industry continues to grapple with surging jet fuel costs. Some airlines more transparent about those costs and subsequent surcharges than others. Our transport and travel reporter Monica Petrelli joining us live now from Singapore with the latest on that. Mon, what can you tell us?
5: Yeah, good morning, Dan. Well, a lot of airlines are charging jet fuel surcharges these days, but only the ones that are providing the most details are not only giving their passengers more transparency, but they're allowing them the chance to avoid paying higher levels of these exact fees. And nowhere is this truer than among Japan's two largest carriers. That's Japan Airlines and ANA. Not only do they often in meticulous detail describe how they calculate their surcharges, which are based on two-month averages of jet fuel prices in Asia, but they also provide the dates that they use to evaluate these prices and when new surcharges start and end. As such, we can see current surcharges are set on higher jet fuel prices back in April and May, and these are set to stay in place till the end of August. Then a new surcharge will kick in, which is based upon those lower jet fuel prices in June and July. So that means even with jet fuel prices rising as they are today, surcharges on those two carriers are set to fall come September 1. Now, also, Cathay Pacific and Korean Air not providing as many details, but enough to allow passengers to save some money. We see both are set to change their surcharges here in the next 24 hours, come tomorrow. However, Cathay, these surcharges are set to go up, and on Korean Air, they are set to fall. Now, why is that? Well, it depends on when they are looking at those underlying jet fuel prices. Cathay looking every 2 weeks, while Korean Air takes a month approach. And interestingly, the exact time that Korean Air uses to assess its new surcharge is the ideal window. We can see right there when jet fuel was at its lowest, from June 16th to July 15th. That was right when the MOU was effective. Which means that if you're going to book on Cathay, today is the day before the higher rates kick in tomorrow. And on Korean Air, you might want to wait until tomorrow when those surcharges go a bit lower. Now, the last thing I want to leave you with, Dan, is that these surcharges, they can really add up quickly. And I can tell you from Singapore to Japan and back, it's $400 in fees alone. And that could have been worse. That's after a subsidy from the Japanese government was used to keep some of those surcharges low. Now, we did see from ANA earnings this week a record quarter for revenue, but profits had fallen 15%. And the airline did say that those surcharges were hurting demand. It's back to you.
1: Mon, have a great weekend. Thanks for bringing us the latest there. On the other side of this break, President Trump claiming an historic Gaza breakthrough that will involve Hamas disarming. We're going to talk about that on the other side of this. Stay with us.

0: 877-800-319-6327.
1: Welcome back. President Donald Trump says talks in Cairo have produced what he called an historic agreement for the complete disarmament of Hamas, although it remains unclear whether Israel will back the plan. Hamas leaders are currently holding talks with mediators from Egypt, Qatar and Turkey on the second phase of President Trump's Gaza plan, which is being overseen by his Board of Peace. Sources close to the negotiations tell Reuters Hamas would confine and store heavy weapons under a Palestinian body, while a new civilian administration would take over governance in Gaza. An Israeli official said Jerusalem has rejected the current proposal, insisting on the complete removal of weapons and full demilitarization of the enclave. Meanwhile, Israeli strikes in Gaza continued on Thursday, with medics reporting at least six Palestinians killed. Tensions between the U.S. and Iran escalated sharply this week after the U.S. military carried out a heavy wave of overnight strikes Wednesday in response to an Iranian attack on American forces in Jordan. Iran's Revolutionary Guard vowed to punish the United States, warning that further retaliation could follow, while President Trump also said Washington would continue to hit Iran hard. Jordan said it intercepted a new barrage of Iranian missiles, while Kuwait reported an Iranian strike hit a building owned by a Chinese company, killing one worker. The conflict is also showing signs of spreading across the region. Egypt saying drone attacks sparked fires on two gas vessels at the port of Demeter, though it remains unclear who was responsible. Saudi Arabia also telling Washington it does not want a broader regional war, even after joining U.S. strikes against Iran-backed militants in Iraq, saying its actions were meant to defend its interests rather than escalate the conflict. The kingdom now proposing a 43-nation maritime defense coalition in the Red Sea to protect shipping. Iran's allies, namely the Houthis, to protect ships from Iranian proxies like the Houthis in that critical waterway. Iran's foreign minister urging Bulgaria to reconsider its decision to allow the temporary deployment of U.S. military aircraft at Besmer Air Base. According to Iranian state media, Abbas Araghchi told his Bulgarian counterpart that hosting U.S. aircraft supporting military operations amounts to facilitating aggression against Iran and risks damaging ties between the two countries. Iran has repeatedly warned countries that allow their territory to be used for U.S. operations against it that they could face consequences. The comments come after Bulgaria's parliament approved the temporary deployment of up to eight U.S. KC-135 tanker aircraft and 250 personnel, with Sofia insisting the move does not make Bulgaria a party to any military operation. Well, we have so much to unpack with my next guest. Very pleased to say that Amjad Taha is here. He is an independent strategist and analyst joining us live from Abu Dhabi this morning. Amjad, welcome into the program, and it's good to have you on today. I wanted to unpack a couple of key issues in the region and get your take on the current state of play, starting with this major development overnight. President Trump saying his Board of Peace has reached this agreement with Hamas to disarm and hand over control of Gaza and for Israel to withdraw. What's your reaction? Do you believe it?
2: Well, first, thank you for having me. It's a great opportunity to do so. And when it comes to President Donald Trump, look, I believe President Donald Trump, and I believe the Board of Peace. One I do not believe is the Muslim Brotherhood terrorist or organization right now in Gaza, which is Hamas. I find it very hard to believe them as they, their action speaks louder than what they have been promising, and they never kept their promises. Now, when it comes to the other armed forces and our other groups in Gaza, who are we speaking about? If we're speaking about the Islamic Jihadists, which is the IRGC supports and sponsor, then we have a big issue. And is this a deal with the IRGC, or is it a deal with those groups? And are they right now signing to this because they're losing, or because they actually believe in peace. If they believe in peace, that's something great. But if just because they're losing, they can regroup by when they get the opportunity to do so. And the fact that the current Palestinian Authority, if it's going to be involved, they haven't been handling West Bank very well. So how would they be able to set an example in Gaza? We need an example before that. But I think one thing I do believe, I think the Board of Peace and President Donald Trump, they do want a civilized and a civilian authority in Gaza and de-weaponized Gaza at this stage. But I think it would be very difficult, and we shouldn't be very overly optimistic about this.
1: Amjad, let's be real here. It seems like there's still a very long road ahead. Israeli officials are openly skeptical that Hamas will ever surrender its weapons. And at the same time, Gazans also skeptical that Israel will ever leave. So what do you think has actually changed on the ground to prompt this?
2: I don't think much has been changed. Israel has a strong position there. Yes, yes, that's correct. But then also we have an Israeli government at this stage. We've seen in the region that as a quite radical and in a very radical position. Well, it's not going to give much. Israel sees itself as winning this war. So why should it give any borders, or why should it surrender? That's how at least those radicals in the Israeli government see it. Now, when it comes to the Gazan, the simple thing, a civilian in Gaza just wants to see his home back. He wants to be right how his life was right before the 7th of October Hamas terrorist attacks on Israel. Is that possible? I think we're speaking about years and years from now. I don't think this is going to be a very easy turnout. It's going to be very difficult. It's going to be very challenging. We don't have the right ones, the right characters to fix this. We don't have the Palestinian Authority. It's corrupted itself. The groups in Gaza cannot be trusted. You're looking about a new police. Who trains those police is very important, and the outcome of that. If we have the right countries training the new police, let's call in Gaza, then we probably have a chance of a very peaceful life for the Gazan people. But if countries who were involved in supporting the 7th of October or glorifying it or being quiet about it, then we're back to square one. The problem is in Gaza is not just the weapons, it's the radicalization. Now we have the education system there in the West Bank and Gaza also. It's quite radical. It needs to be changed. Where we do not have anti-Semitic education there, because the moment that you have an anti-Semitism in your education, no matter how many de-weaponization and how many plan we put forward or you put forward, we're all going to end up in another just a pose for another 7th of October.
1: Amjad, let's talk about the financing of all of this as well. This is CNBC after all, so we have to go back to the dollars. Where do you see the Gulf states coming in here? And is there regional support for Gaza's reconstruction among the Gulf Arab capitals?
2: I think all the region wants to support the Gazan people to rebuild Gaza. But rebuilding Gaza, we don't want to do that again and again. I mean, all the region does not want to do that again and again and then rebuild it and then just give it back to Hamas, and Hamas going to build tunnels or any other Islamist terrorist group that's going to be rebuilding tunnels, kidnapping another baby cafe or a woman and putting the Gazan people in the situation that they have been going through since the 10th of October, let's say. So, yes, I think the region, all the region, all the Arab countries, including the Gulf countries, would love to support the Gazan people, and they have done so. My country, UAE, you saw that. We've been sending humanitarian aid nonstop up to this stage, up to this point, since day one. And faced a lot of challenges, because of the Israelis are not very easy to deal with when it comes to this case. So there was a lot of challenges, and there will be a lot of challenges, because rebuilding a construction part of it is very simple. The funds, there have been so many right now, not just from the Gulf countries, the Arab countries, and also many of the Western countries and Asia. But the problem is, again, who is going to lead this path there? And if any country build there, you do not want tunnels under that, and you want to make sure that the countries who build have an access to see the result afterwards, not just you built and then we're going to have another 7th October, or exactly what happened in Beirut. Some part of southern Beirut was rebuilt by many of the Gulf countries, right. But then what happened? Hezbollah used it against to launch a war against Israel and against the Lebanese.
1: Right. Let's talk about another issue as well, and it's the Abraham Accords, which I know you've been quite outspoken on in the past too. This week, President Trump tying the Saudi nuclear deal to normalization. Do you think this Gaza agreement that we're talking about now makes that normalization easier, or does Riyadh still need to see a Palestinian state first?
2: Look, when it comes to the Abrahamic Accord, this has showed a great result. I mean, we saw those results. We saw the countries who joined the Abrahamic Accord, be it Bahrain, Morocco, or even Sudan. But of course, later on, the Muslim Brotherhood-led army in Sudan jeopardized the work of moving forward with the normalization. But all the Middle East should then join the Abrahamic Accords countries in effort for normalization, in effort for supporting peace, prosperity, and coexistence in the Middle East. And it needs a lot of brave movements and brave leaderships to take such a step. Now, when it comes to the Saudi Arabia, I think they made it very clear. They have their own conditions to meet. And I think the United States of America and Saudis are working together to meet those conditions. Yes, this move in Gaza, it does make it easier or it makes, less tensions there in Gaza. It does help the process. But I think the Saudis want to see more than that and a clear path for an independence Palestinian state. But then it becomes right. very challenging right. and very difficult, because you don't have the right people in Israel or in the Palestinian Authority to carry such a very ambitious mission.
1: Okay. Amjad, appreciate your perspective. That's one take on the situation. Thanks so much for being here this morning. Amjad Taha there, an independent strategist and analyst, live with us out of the UAE this morning. We'll speak again soon. Up next on the program, a new report from Knight Frank pointing to continued strength in Abu Dhabi's property market. We'll discuss that. And as we head into a break, we'll leave you with a look at how the Middle East markets did in the Thursday session. Stay with us. We're back in 2 minutes.

0: 1-800-707-2637.
1: Welcome back now to the scandal rocking the world of football. Europe's governing body for soccer, UEFA, and all of its 55 member nations have voted to boycott all FIFA tournaments in response to the association's proposal to sell a stake in the World Cup, creating a billion-dollar subsidiary. This could be a death blow to FIFA boss Gianni Infantino, some say, as UEFA accounts for six of the top 10 ranked teams in both men's and women's football, including this year's World Cup champion, Spain. The North and Central American Football Confederation, as well as Asia's Football Confederation, have also rejected the proposal. But despite the backlash, FIFA says it still plans to proceed with the consultation process over the stake sale plan. Staying in Europe, in Prada's Hong Kong listed shares surging over 12% after the Italian luxury fashion house reported a strong set of results, outperforming expectations in the first half of the year. CNBC's Charlotte Reed joins us live now from Milan. Charlotte, good morning. Welcome into the program. What stands out in these latest results?
2: Good morning, Dan. We hear the results from Prada, kind of echoing the results that we've seen from other luxury players, that the Q2 was better, and we saw an acceleration in the luxury sector in the second quarter of the year. They said the Prada brand accelerated up 6.3% on an organic basis, Miu Miu up 2.6% in the second quarter, and here again, a performance very much driven by the Americas. Here again, repeating what we heard from LVMH, for example, that reported earlier in the week, up 17% in the first half. The Americas, APAC, of course, always a lot of attention on the Chinese buyer when it comes to luxury. There, the sales were up 6%. Europe was lower, but still so Q2 better than Q1. So all this very much in focus with this result there for Prada, because we are here in Milan to have a very rare and exclusive interview with the CEO of the group, Andrea Guerra, who has been CEO since January 2023, to kind of help the transition between two generations of the founding family. You had co-CEOs Miuccia Prada and her husband, Patrizio Bertelli. They stepped back to let Andrea Guerra in charge in order to prepare also their son, Lorenzo Bertelli, who will be the CEO at some point one day. So he's kind of holding the transition there. Now, interesting that Lorenzo Bertelli, the future CEO and son and the heir of the group, is also executive chairman of Versace, because that is the big acquisition that Prada Group made just back in December. They bought it for 1.25 billion euros for Capri Holdings just back in December. So it'll be really interesting to hear, you know, how the Italian minimalism is taking on the Italian maximalism and how they're going to bring up that brand Versace for the future. They have a target of having sales of around 10 billion euros, the long-term target. It was 5.7 last year before the acquisition of Versace. So we have a chance to discuss all this, as well as a potential secondary listing in Europe, something that's been discussed for many, many years, because of course they are listed in Hong Kong, but there's been talks of a listing in Milan at some point. So we'll discuss all this, the outlook for luxury and the expansion plans for Prada Group at 8:30 CT.

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1: Charlotte, always appreciate your reporting. Love your coverage of the space. Thanks so much for joining us this morning. That's CNBC's Charlotte Reed there. Moving on now and back to the region. Take a look at this. Abu Dhabi's residential property market continuing to gain momentum in the first half of this year, with waterfront homes leading price growth. This is according to a new report from Knight Frank. Apartment prices on Yas Island and Al Reem Island each rose about 18% from a year earlier, while Saadiyat Island remained the Emirates' most expensive apartment market, with average transaction prices rising 21% to around $12,000 per square meter. On the commercial front, the report also found early signs of cooling in Abu Dhabi's office market, with leasing transactions falling 13% in the first half of the year, marking the first annual decline in the current growth cycle. Faisal Durrani is here. He is partner and head of research MENA at Knight Frank. He joins me live from London. Faisal, welcome back to the program. Good to have you on today. And when I first saw this report, I was honestly gobsmacked by some of these numbers. I thought to myself, my goodness, triple-digit growth here in Abu Dhabi, despite the fact that we have an extremely challenging regional backdrop. In fact, transactions up 112% in the first half, while missiles were flying over skies. How do we explain that? What's going on here?
2: Morning, Dan. Thanks for having me back on the show. Look, the Abu Dhabi market is relatively small when compared to nearby Dubai. And of course, the Abu Dhabi market in terms of house prices is also relatively more affordable, circa 10 to 20% cheaper than house prices are in Dubai. As well, the Abu Dhabi market tends to be largely driven by domestic buyers, people who've been priced out of the Dubai market, largely Emirati families looking to purchase homes. And these are the groups of buyers that we're seeing most active at the moment, taking advantage of perhaps slightly more quieter conditions and buying into the market, which is why we've seen such strong performance, particularly once the MOU was signed between the warring parties.
1: Right. And, you know, it's interesting as well. Prices up nearly 18% in some residential areas in Abu Dhabi. Our viewers were just shown a chart that basically shows which parts of the Emirate have seen the best type of growth. What do you think is driving that specifically? Is it supply? Is it demand? Or is it, Faisal, perhaps capital looking for somewhere safe as well? A flight to quality here in Abu Dhabi?
2: Well, flight to quality has been one of the key defining features of the property market cycle thus far, not just in Abu Dhabi, but across the wider UAE. And what we're seeing is people gravitating towards areas that they believe offer the best value for money. So places like Saadiyat Island, as you highlighted earlier, are relatively more affordable compared to other locations in the UAE, for example, the Palm Jumeirah. And people are finding that quite attractive. As I mentioned before, the Abu Dhabi market tends to attract those families who've been perhaps priced out of Dubai or even looking for a second investment location in the UAE. And the Abu Dhabi market, relatively smaller compared to Dubai. We're looking at around 30 to 35,000 homes that are due to be delivered by the end of the decade, relative to Dubai, where we're talking about 530,000 homes that could be delivered by the end of the decade, notwithstanding the disruption due to trade through the Strait of Hormuz.
1: And Faisal, Knight Frank is tracking this in real time, obviously front-facing with clients and buyers. Is foreign money still coming in, or has the war also changed the buyer mix here?
2: The buyer mix remains largely unchanged, Dan. I think one of the things we have to remember is that a key defining feature of this current market cycle has been the nature of buyers. What we've seen is a significant shift over the last 5.5 years from a market that's been driven largely by speculative activity historically to more genuine end users, i.e. families who are purchasing homes or international buyers that are looking for second homes or holiday homes. And this is the case both in Dubai and Abu Dhabi. And these people are not necessarily spooked thus far by the ongoing hostilities across the region. And of course, there are those who we would class as motivated sellers who are looking to exit the market because of nervousness around ongoing events.

0: However, we must remember that in a market like Dubai, for example, house prices have risen by about 83% in the last 5.5 years. So depending on when these people transacted, they're still exiting with pretty substantial profits. And we've done some analysis actually around looking at speculative market investment activity. So if we take a market like Dubai, back in 2008, about 25% of homes were resold within 12 months of first transacting. And last year, that figure fell to 4%. And it's similar in Abu Dhabi, which is why we see greater price stability and greater price performance in locations that are dominated by families and indeed villas.
1: Right. It certainly has been a trader's market, and we've seen that anecdotally on the ground in Dubai as well. Can I ask you more broadly about some of the trends we're tracking in the region as well? I'm sure you've seen this most recent headline about Saudi Arabia's own growth, the economy contracting 4.8% on the oil price gyrations that we've seen through the conflict, its biggest decline since COVID. And then at the same time as well, a separate headline suggesting Dubai's population just hit 4.5 million. So how do you see the Gulf diverging right now? And as someone who's sitting in London right now, what's the appetite to invest and do business in this part of the world given recent events?
0: I think, Dan, people who are exposed to the market in the region understand the risks it comes with. And if we think about the period just prior to the conflict, and if we were looking for global economic bright spots, they tended to be concentrated in the Gulf region. And those base fundamentals that make the UAE or Saudi attractive places for investors, the relative affordability, the lifestyle on offer, those things are unchanged. And that gives us a strong base to continue rebuilding from. The regional conflict, of course,
1: Okay.
0: has been a significant geopolitical shock to the system. Just when we were starting to forget about the impact of the COVID-19 pandemic, we've been presented with yet another black
1: Right.
0: swan event. And so from a global perspective, I think people are, of course, nervous and spooked by what happened.
1: Right.
0: But seeing how the regional
1: Right.
0: governments responded has probably allayed some of those security concerns.
1: Faisal, we're out of time. We'll have to leave it there. Appreciate the conversation this morning. Faisal Durrani there from Knight Frank. Have a great weekend ahead. Europe Early Edition starts right now. Thanks for watching.

0: 1-800-707-2637.
1: Welcome to Europe Early Edition with me, Ritika Gupta. Let's get into your headlines. The Kospi roller coaster continues, Korea's main stock index surging as much as 17% in Friday's session as SK Hynix and Samsung increase their valuations by more than a quarter. American tech stocks prove equally volatile. The Nasdaq breaks a six-day losing streak as Microsoft adds the most to its market cap in a single day of any company ever. While tech earners diverge in after-hours trade, Apple on course to cede the valuation crown to Nvidia, while Amazon surges nearly 10%. And uncertainty is the word as the Bank of England delivers its fifth hold in a row. The MPC voting 6-3 to keep rates unchanged. Governor Andrew Bailey tells me his thinking behind the decision.
2: I'm quite resistant to the term hawkish hold. It's a hold. And I think we've got a lot of uncertainty and we've got to judge these effects as they come through.
1: And welcome to the show. Let's get into our top story. We kick it off with markets. South Korea's stock market staging its sharpest reversal on record, on track for its largest one-day jump ever, rising as much as 17% in the session. AI heavyweights SK Hynix and Samsung Electronics gaining about a quarter of their valuation back. Take a look at the chip makers over in Asia. We can see SK Hynix there up a whopping 28%. Samsung up some 23%. So big double-digit gains for those. TSMC up 10% and Tokyo Electron up 6.8%. And it caps off what has been a very wild week for the Kospi. The index has regained virtually all of its losses, even after posting a more than 15% drop earlier in the week. And let's take a look at the U.S. close, because we saw really the Asia rally following what was a very powerful rally also in the U.S. session there. As you can see, the Nasdaq closing up more than or nearly 3% high, S&P 500 up some 1.6% in the session. This is led by gains in Microsoft, which surged some 16% or so after posting some stronger than expected Azure cloud growth. AI-linked chip makers also jumping in that session. And tech earnings continued stateside in extended trade. We saw Amazon able to tell investors what they wanted to hear, sending the stock nearly 10% higher in extended trade. AI fueling growth at AWS with sales coming in 37% higher on the year, easily beating estimates. CEO Andy Jassy describing the business as booming, with the potential to become a multi-billion, even trillion-dollar company on its own. On CapEx, Jassy said higher memory costs are pushing up spending, with the company projecting $220 billion in capital expenditure this year. Meanwhile, though, investors took a bite out of Apple shares in extended trade after the company warned supply constraints will worsen this quarter and affect the iPhone, Mac, and iPad. It comes despite posting a fourth consecutive quarter with revenue above $100 billion, as iPhone sales jumped more than 20%. CEO Tim Cook said he would not rule out raising iPhone prices as Apple confronts what he called choking memory costs. Apple's move lower meant that Nvidia retook its crown as the world's largest publicly listed company by market cap. AI investor Leopold Aschenbrenner has been forced to unwind all public stock positions in his hedge fund, according to people familiar with the matter. Prime brokers for the fund, Situational Awareness, have been rushing to raise cash to meet margin requirements after the battered hedge fund sustained significant losses in recent weeks on souring AI infrastructure investments and short positions in software companies. According to sources, Ken Griffin's Citadel hedge fund has reached a deal to buy the fund's publicly traded assets. Microsoft shares jumped around 15.5% yesterday after it posted earnings after the bell on Wednesday. The move added just under $450 billion to the company's market cap. That's the most for any stock in a single day ever. It was also the U.S. tech firm's best one-day performance going back to October 2008. Take a look at U.S. futures. They're sort of building on the gains that we've seen in yesterday's session, moving higher with NASDAQ futures outperforming. Now, Siemens Healthineers has lowered its revenue growth expectations for the fiscal year while raising its earnings forecast, citing the performance in its diagnostic divisions as well as U.S. tariff refunds. So I'm pleased to say that Jochen Schmitz, the CFO of Siemens Healthineers, joins me now. Jochen, thanks for joining. Welcome to the show. First of all, walk me through your results and how they are setting you up for the quarters ahead.
0: Yeah, thank you very much. Good morning. We had a very strong order intake with a book-to-bill of 1.27. We're very happy about what we saw there. Very prestigious deals with Cleveland Clinic and Vanderbilt Health, for example, but also on the transactional basis, very strong. Our synergistic core grew by 5%, led by precision therapy and a slightly softer imaging quarter, which we expect to be back in normal growth territory in the next quarter. And we had a very, very good earnings line, also supported by the tariff refund, but also underlying very strong. And that led us to raise the outlook on the adjusted EPS line. On the growth line, diagnostic is still challenged, in particular due to the market rebasing in China and our ongoing transformation program running the immunoassay and clinical chemistry towards Atelica. And this is weighing on the top line, and that led us to reduce our top line guidance slightly for the full fiscal year to 3.5 to 4%.
1: So you mentioned China there. That's been a big swing for Siemens Healthineers. I mean, is the market beginning to stabilize in your view, or are the conditions still deteriorating for Siemens Healthineers in that market?
0: I think we need to differentiate here. The market in our synergistic core is very stable on a low level, so it's not a big change there. On the diagnostic side, we saw a big impact. Yeah, this is really rebasing. The volume-based procurement topic is hitting the entire industry. The sequential hits is depending on your particular strength in certain areas of the business, and we are a bit later than most of the other players because of our specific portfolio.
1: China, there's been the anti-corruption campaign and hospital procurement reforms. They've well weighed on healthcare equipment spending. So do you now have more visibility over this issue and when that kind of purchasing maybe starts to normalize?
0: Man, first of all, everything the government does makes a lot of sense. They reform their healthcare system. They want to make it, or they want to create much more clarity that comes with an anti-corruption campaign on the one hand, but it also takes a significant number of layers out of the system, which created, I would say, intransparency and room for potential non-compliant behavior. I think that is generally a good thing. Yeah? What it does, because it's a big reform, yeah, it weighs on demand. And when we will get back to, I would say, the underlying growth drivers of just procedure growth, difficult to predict, but we have good visibility for the coming quarters. We are well prepared to participate if and when it comes back. And so far, our team on the ground is doing an excellent job. We're keeping our market share and very happy on relative terms what we see there for us.
1: We also talked about Germany because they're proposing healthcare reforms aimed at containing costs. So how concerned are you about the reimbursement pressures there, if that could reduce investment in medical technology? And when we're talking about Europe, I mean, how do you think it's faring in terms of competitiveness versus the US and China?
0: Yeah, in general, I think Germany needs a healthcare reform. It's not so much about reimbursement. It's more about the structure of how healthcare is provided to patients. Yeah, it's the classical shift from hospital to more ambulatory care. And I think that makes a lot of sense. Yeah, as we have a very federal non-federal system led by community hospitals, state-owned hospitals, federal hospitals. Yeah, it takes a while until such a reform takes place. But in general, this makes a lot of sense for Germany and should also make Germany more competitive in this regard. Yeah, but it won't go fast.
1: Jochen, some of the headwinds, the potential headwinds, the conflict, of course, in the Middle East, that's disrupting supplies for you, and also the trade and tariff tensions. Is that a story that you're also continuing to monitor and how that reshapes global manufacturing and how you source equipment? Talk to me about some of the headwinds there.
0: Yeah, on the, I would say, when we look at supply chain challenges, we currently also are in the same group like all the others. Yeah, we have extremely high memory chip prices, certain raw materials are peaking, and also I would say the logistic costs are up and down depending on, I would say, the situation of oil and gas prices coming from the Middle East. Yeah, therefore, we are not immune, and we expect headwinds from this on a continuous basis. Yeah, so far, we have not seen supply chain issues which really are disturbing our supply chains, but they are only just more costly. Yeah. In general, the tariff situation is, despite the fact that we get to constantly new regulations which get applied, is relatively stable, yeah, between 10 to 15% for our major exposure from Europe to the US. We can happily report about the tariff refund from the unlawfully collected tariffs from last year and this year. Yeah? And this added 15 euro cents to our bottom line this quarter.
1: Jochen, in terms of Siemens has announced, as we know, plans to spin off Siemens Health & Ears from next year. From your perspective, what kind of strategic opportunities does that provide you with? And are you looking for any acquisitions, any bolt-ons to build your portfolio?
0: Yeah, first of all, I think this process of Siemens deciding to spin off a significant portion of their stake in our company is following, I would say, a process we started 10 years ago on separating Siemens Healthineers from Siemens. Yeah? So I think it's a continuous process. Our strategy is set, yeah, and will not change by the ownership structure. Yeah, we have just kicked off our Elevating Health Globally strategic phase, yeah, which is focusing on four major disease areas and on the three major challenges of our customers, keeping up with clinical excellence, driving efficiency into the healthcare system, and broaden healthcare access. So that is not changing. Yeah? What that means for M&A, we need to see. Obviously, with the spin comes also certain changes. For example, we need to we need to refinance our debt structure completely, because so far this is done via Siemens, yeah, and that will expire then with the spin. And therefore, I think it's also not in the near term the right moment of time to go to think about major M&A. Let's do this first, and then we think further.
1: All right, we'll have to leave it there. Thank you so much, Jochen Schmitz, the CFO of Siemens Healthineers. And coming up on the show, Bank of England Governor Andrew Bailey discusses the impact of heightened uncertainty. We'll bring you more from my interview next.

0: 1-800-637-5655.
1: Hello, welcome back, everyone. President Trump has claimed negotiators have reached a deal to disarm Hamas. The U.S. leader hailed a monumental step, although it is unclear whether Israel will back the panel. A Hamas source told Reuters it was only a draft agreement. Dan Murphy joins us now. Dan, what more can you tell us about this deal to disarm Hamas, and what should we be watching for into the weekend with this?
2: Ritika, good morning. Well, you'll recall out of the Davos agenda in January, one of the key events to come out of this was the formation of President Trump's Board of Peace. Well, now it's pushing forward with what is quite a significant development here. President Trump saying that Board of Peace has now reached an agreement with Hamas to disarm and hand over control of Gaza. Now, writing on his Truth Social account, President Trump called it an historic agreement for the complete disarmament of Hamas and all other armed groups in Gaza. Basically, under this deal, Hamas would give up any role in governing Gaza. Civilian and security control would then pass to a new body, which is being called the National Committee for the Administration of Gaza, kind of positioned as an alternative to both Hamas and the Palestinian Authority. President Trump saying Israeli forces would also withdraw as each stage completes, with an international force and a new Palestinian police force taking over. Israel would also halt military operations and targeted killings except against imminent threats, it says. A Board of Peace official also on the record here saying this is the first time that Hamas and the other factions have agreed to demilitarize, but the sequencing is already in dispute here, and it's unclear, of course, if Israel is going to go ahead with this plan. Israeli officials also remain quite rightly skeptical Hamas will actually surrender its weapons at all. If this deal does hold, though, this would unlock the billions of dollars required for Gaza's reconstruction and also mark the biggest breakthrough yet in President Trump's 20-point plan that was outlined in January at the World Economic Forum. Of course, it's going to require a lot from both sides here. There's also some skepticism, as I mentioned, that this can even be achieved. So we're watching and waiting to see exactly what happens next on the ground inside Gaza. But of course, the president declaring victory here as a result of what is a first initiative for the Board of Peace. This diplomatic push also coming as regional tensions continue to rise. Iran still vowing to retaliate after that latest wave of U.S. strikes this week. President Trump also warning that Washington will continue with its own response, but there were no new strikes overnight, and so far that Iranian threat hasn't come true, meaning this latest round of escalation may in fact be one and done. Oil markets also taking that in their stride this morning. Ritika, back over to you.
1: Yeah, we're seeing Brent there trading about $87 a barrel this morning, off some 1.5%. Now, moving on, the Italian defense company Leonardo has lifted its four-year guidance as it posted a 45% rise in new contracts for the first half of the year. It now expects new orders for the year to come in at around $28 billion, up from nearly $24 billion last year. Carolyn joins us now with more. Carolyn, walk us through the results. Of course, the defense spending has been a big boost for Leonardo, allowing it to lift its guidance now.
3: Absolutely. And this, by the way, Ritika, is the first set of numbers under the company's newly appointed CEO, Lorenzo Mariani. Remember, his predecessor, Mr. Cingolani, has been pushed out over a strategy clash. Given that the government holds a 30% stake in this company, they appointed Mariani. So first set of numbers, very strong result. The company was widely expected to increase its guidance for new orders, as it did, lifting its guidance for new orders this year. Now sees 28.2 billion euros in orders versus the prior guidance of 25 billion euros. Also, by the way, Ritika, and this shows just how bullish they are on more defense spending from governments around this world, raising their guidance for earnings and cash generation, revenues, beat expectations, adjusted EBIT, which is a profitability measure that they look at closely, also ahead of forecasts at 499 million. So here in Italy, again, this is the national champion when it comes to defense. The country holds a 30% stake. So any increase in Italian defense spending, this company naturally benefits greatly. However, as we all know, Italy has been a little more timid when it comes to defense spending. They spent some 2% of GDP on defense last year. It is expected to go up to 2.8% of GDP this year. Why? Because the government has other priorities. In the aftermath of the Iran war, obviously, energy prices have shot up through the roof for consumers, for businesses here in Italy. So the government is intent on cushioning the blow to both consumers and businesses. And going into Giorgia Meloni's re-election campaign next year, it is very clear that analysts believe that the spending isn't going to go on defense primarily, but again, on cushioning the blow of higher energy prices. That's the most recent take from Morgan Stanley. We have a lot to talk about with the CEO, Lorenzo Mariani, when we chat with him at 11:30 time. We're also going to be talking about the company's satellite venture with other companies, with other countries, but of course, also when it comes to the new fighter jet plans. A lot to discuss. Back over to you.
1: Yeah, we're looking forward to it, Carolyn. Thank you for joining us there. Now let's get a check of markets over here in Europe, finishing off the week, or set to open at least, in positive territory. Stoxx 50 futures up nearly 0.8%. This is also going to be building on what is a strong week so far across those major European averages. Now, in the UK, the Bank of England held rates steady, but with a higher level of dissent than markets anticipated. Monetary Policy Committee members Catherine Mann, Megan Green and Hugh Pill all voted for a quarter-point hike amid heightened volatility in energy prices. The BOE's new central forecast predicts inflation that will peak at around 3.2% in the fourth quarter before easing to below 2% over the following 2 years. Governor Andrew Bailey discussed the impact of the current environment and what it means for the path ahead.
0: Well, the thing is that, unfortunately, given the volatility of the situation we're in, there's a lot more uncertainty around even what we have reintroduced the central projection, or baseline projection, call it what you like. But honestly, it does not have the same probability attached to it as we would normally do. And that's important for sort of, in a sense, answering, it's a good question, answering a question, sort of conditioning of that position. Because I think the best thing to say is, look, there are ways in which this can unfold, which would undoubtedly, I think, cause us to have to raise rates. But there are also ways in which it can unfold which will not cause us to have to raise rates. And that's the uncertainty around the pass-through of this effect, how big the effects are going to be and how they pass through.
1: And would you hike rates as a sort of insurance hike against those second round effects, even if you haven't seen them yet?
0: Well, I think the thing with second round effects is you can't wait for the sort of the final reckoning, as it were, because it's too late. Because they come through over the whole what we tend to call transmission period of monetary policy. So we always talk about monetary policy taking its effect over, year, 2-3 years. If you wait that long to get your final tally, as it were, you've waited too long. So there will come a point when we have to make that call at every meeting, but I think there'll come a point where that call will become, very prominent. And we don't at this stage know what that call will be because of the uncertainty.
1: James Smith, developed markets economist for the UK at ING, joins me now. James, thanks for joining us this morning. First of all, your reaction to the Bank of England decision. Of course, it was a hold, which was widely expected, but the decision was much more split with a 6-3 vote. What were your biggest takeaways?
4: I thought it was pretty dovish overall. Yes, we had that extra dissent. I don't think that was hugely surprising. But what really struck me was that the doves, of which there are five of them out of the 9-strong committee, were getting more dovish. They were getting more and more confident that we're not going to see those second round effects. They would point to the jobs market, which is still weak. They would point to wage growth, which is still coming lower. And it sounds like they're getting more comfortable. So I think unless energy prices go up significantly from here and also crucially stay higher for a lot longer, then I think they can be comfortable with keeping rates on hold through this year and into next.
1: So, yeah, you're right there that, of course, he did have a more dovish tone overall, despite the vote split being more hawkish, I guess, than the markets were anticipating. The governor, to me, suggested that inflation persisted and maybe weaker than presumed. I mean, what do you think now in terms of where the Bank of England sees inflation, given, of course, we have the volatility in oil prices and the risk of renewed tensions in the Middle East?
4: Yeah, I mean, the governor used the word there, right? Uncertainty. We don't know. I mean, even the bank's central inflation projection that came out with yesterday is outdated on arrival. It's based on energy prices that are lower than where they are today. But, you know, things are bouncing around. But what struck me was probably unless energy prices or oil prices go materially above $100 a barrel for a prolonged period, unless gas takes another leg higher, you know, I think inflation probably stays below 4%. My forecasts have it currently at around peaking at around 3.5% later this year. I don't think that probably meets the bar for a rate hike. Remember, actually got to 3.8% last year and the bank was still cutting interest rates. The bank has previously said if you go above 4% on inflation, then maybe things get more worrying. So I think that's probably the line in the sand. And as I say, we're not there yet.
1: Do you think an insurance hike to deter any second round effects, do you think that would be a policy error?
4: Well, listen, I think like no hike, one hike, I mean, it doesn't really make much difference in the grand scheme of things. So I think we've got to be a bit careful using terms like policy error in that context, unless the bank did a sort of big string of rate hikes. But I think, you know, as the bank is kind of conceding, this is a very different economy to 2022 when we had the last inflation wave. As I say, the jobs market is much weaker. We've seen some inflation last year. There's no sign that that's kind of taken hold in sort of wages and other things that might propel inflation for longer. So I think the susceptibility of the UK economy to another bout of inflation is a lot lower than it was. And I think that's clearly being at the back of the mind of the Bank of England dovish particularly.
1: So talk to me about your expectations for QT. Of course, the final decision coming in September. So there's only so much the governor could say when I asked him about the kind of conditions that may make him hesitant to stop QT. But talk to me about this, given where gilts are right now and the rise that we've seen in yields and, of course, a new prime minister as well.
4: Yeah, I think the bank is probably fairly happy with how QT is going at the moment, to be honest. But I think in September, they are going to reduce the size of the envelope. I think mainly because the number of redemptions over the next year is lower than it has been over the past year. So I think if they keep active sales the same, which are around 20 billion a year, then you're probably looking at an overall QT envelope of around 50 billion a year, which actually was the bank did a survey ahead of yesterday. And that was what the survey kind of expected. So I think that's what they'll go with. But I think it's kind of working all right for them at the moment. They have these other schemes as well, these sort of short term repo schemes and other things as well to kind of you know, mop up to extra demand for reserves, and they seem to be working quite well. So, yeah, I think they're on track for that sort of ongoing reduction from September.
1: So one risk, of course, is the Middle East, very uncertain in terms of what that will mean for oil prices. The other, though, is also what's happening here domestically with Andy Burnham, the kinds of policies that he could introduce in the latest decision. They were only taking into account the cut in VAT on electricity bills, the cap in bus fares. But, of course, we have the autumn budget coming up. What kind of stress do you think this could, or how could this complicate the Bank of England's decision, though, moving forward?
4: Well, the question really is whether we get a big sort of fiscal loosening coming through in the autumn budget. And I think the base case at the moment of most people is, you know, you mentioned a few of the policies there. They're quite eye-catching, but they're also quite cheap. You know, so I think there's a sense that there will be a bit of extra spending. Maybe there's also a bit of extra spending on government departments, but maybe not a significant increase. That'll be offset probably by a few small tax increases, maybe a bit of extra borrowing, but all within the fiscal rules, probably not enough to jolt the big improvement actually we're seeing in the fiscal numbers this year. The gilt remit is coming down substantially, the issuance remit. So I think that's sort of the rough base case, nothing that sort of really rocks the boat. But, you know, there is a big risk. Boring budgets don't win elections at the end of the day, right? We saw with Rachel Reeves' first budget that, you know, everybody thought it was going to be boring, and actually it was a huge fiscal stimulus. So I think that's the risk at this stage. And I think if we did see that, then, you know, I think it's less about the Bank of England hiking rates, because probably by the time we get to the autumn budget, they either will have hiked or they won't on the Middle East crisis. But it's probably more about whether they can cut rates next year. Currently, I think they can cut rates twice, but fiscal stimulus would be a risk to that.
1: All right, we'll have to leave it there. Thank you so much, James Smith of ING. Now, coming up on the show, AXA confirms its guidance for the fiscal year after posting a 4% rise in first half earnings. We'll hear more from the CFO next.

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1: You're watching Europe Early Edition. I'm Ritika Gupta. Let's get into your headlines. The Kospi roller coaster continues. Korea's main stock index surging as much as 17% in Friday's session as SK Hynix hits its daily limit up, increasing it and Samsung's valuations by more than a quarter. American tech stocks prove equally volatile. The Nasdaq breaks a six-day losing streak as Microsoft adds the most to its market cap in a single day of any company ever. While tech earners diverge in after-hours trade, Apple on course to cede the valuation crown to Nvidia, whilst Amazon surges nearly 10%. And uncertainty is the word as the Bank of England delivers its fifth hold in a row. The MPC voting 6-3 to keep rates unchanged. Governor Andrew Bailey tells me his thinking behind the decision.
2: I'm quite resistant to the term hawkish hold. It's a hold. And I think we've got a lot of uncertainty and we've got to judge these effects as they come through.
1: Let's get a check on our Asian markets, where we're seeing the AI trade back in full swing there. The Nikkei 225 index up more than 4%. The Hang Seng, the outlier, just down 2%. Really all the focus, though, on the Kospi. You see it soaring there, some 17%. This is as those chip behemoths, SK Hynix and Samsung, soar in the double digits. It triggered a trading halt. Even with today's rally, though, we have seen a lot of volatility over the course of the week. Let's take a look at how Europe get set to open, where we're seeing gains as well of 0.8% for stocks 50 futures. That is also building on what is also shaping up to be a strong week in Europe. And over in Wall Street, futures also moving to the upside. This is after we've had a strong session in Thursday. Gains led by Microsoft that jumped some 16%. Then we also had the earnings after hours from Amazon and Apple, where we saw those share prices diverge. So a lot of focus there on the tech earnings and the AI-linked chip makers also jumping. Now, AXA has posted a first half net income of 4.17 billion euros. That's slightly below expectations. The French insurer backed its guidance for the fiscal year, thanks in part to a rise in underlying earnings and better than expected gross written premiums. I'm pleased to say that the CFO, Alban de Mailly-Nesle, joins me now. Welcome to the show. First of all, talk to me about the results. What were the key drivers and how you are looking at the quarters ahead?
3: Thank you and good morning. Look, we had excellent earnings growth this semester. We had an 8% underlying per share growth, and that was supported by top line growth in our two main lines of business, property and casualty on one hand and life and health on the other hand. So we are walking on our two legs. We've managed to increase as well our margins, notably on the P&C side, despite the environment where the market is softening a bit on large commercial lines. Nevertheless, as I said, we're increasing our margin. And investment income has also been a positive, given notably the fact that interest rates have gone up. And obviously for us, that supports earnings. So good on all fronts. And so we are very much on track to deliver the upper end of our target, of our targets in general for our plan, and notably on earnings per share.
1: But talk to me when it comes to guidance around catastrophe losses and whether that is going to have impacts looking forward in your outlook for after what has been a really intense European wildfire season.
3: No, absolutely. But what obviously is very beneficial for us is the fact that we have a global reach and therefore we can mutualize the natural catastrophes. And so for the semester, we were in fact below our normal NatCat load, simply because effectively you had very strong natural events in Europe, and notably in Southern Europe, in France, Spain, with hail, with fires, but you didn't have the same in other geographies such as Asia and the US. So it mutualizes, it diversifies our exposure. So overall, we are below our normal NatCat load.
1: But how do you adjust the pricing to this? Like, how does that become more difficult for you as we're seeing these wildfire risks increasing in terms of pricing or underwriting?
3: So it's the fact that you have more so-called secondary perils. Secondary perils are hail, fire, drought, floods, as opposed to big windstorms. And so it's a question of frequency. And so we focus on our underwriting to make sure that we are in a position to manage our total exposures. So it's more about that geographic exposure than on pricing itself. Obviously, pricing needs to be right, but at this stage, there's no issue. We are not in we're not present in some American states where you have a cap on pricing. So pricing is adequate. It's all about modeling our exposures and having the right underwriting in order not to have too large exposures in some places.
1: Talk to me about the Middle East and that impact for you there, because, of course, the concerns over the Strait of Hormuz and the shipping industry. Have you seen increased demand for this kind of political risk insurance?
3: So you're right to say that it's very specific. Generally, war is excluded from our policies. At this stage, we have a number of fixed assets that we insure in the region, but we also have planes and vessels. And the demand for vessels has not gone up simply because the shipping companies are not sending more ships to the region until a real ceasefire and a stable one has come into place. So for the time being, no, we don't see more demand for that kind of insurance on vessels and planes.
1: How exposed are you, though, if tensions continue to escalate?
3: Well, look, you saw that in the first semester. That's what we said in our press release. The cost of the claims was $0.1 billion, so something which is extremely manageable at our scale. And given that there was at least a temporary ceasefire, a number of vessels that were blocked in the strait have managed to exit, and therefore our exposure has come down significantly.
1: So there have been reports, though, that insurers are looking to kind of cut prices to get new oil and gas business. I mean, are you seeing any pricing discipline there, and how is that impacting energy insurance?
3: So I think more generally, what we see is that after several years of hard market and significant price increases overall, notably for large commercial lines, prices are coming down in some lines of business, and notably in property insurance. So it's not specific to oil and gas. It's broader than this. On oil and gas, you know that we have a specific policy, which is not to insure all oil and gas assets. We are very specific on this. And therefore, at this stage, it's not an issue for us.
1: And how are you judging the interest rate path from central banks, and how is that impacting your outlook? And also a separate question to you as well, just on time, is how you're using AI as well to kind of deliver some productivity. Is there anything measurable at this point?
3: So on interest rates, well, clearly you have fiscal dominance everywhere, budget deficits. That drives long-term yields up, which is beneficial to us because fundamentally it means that we will be able to invest our assets at higher rates. So we already see that benefit here. We are obviously also very conscious of the risks of those budget deficits, and we want to make sure that in the geographies in which we invest, that it's not a problem to the volatility of our assets. But to that extent, it's beneficial to us, but we see interest rates going up in all mature countries.
1: All right,
3: now,
1: Albert.
3: AI, I'm sorry, yes?
1: Oh, no, finish your sentence.
3: No, and I was going to AI now. I think AI for the insurance industry is a revolution, and that will touch on absolutely all segments of our value chain. It helps our distributors. It provides them with the right message, the right speech at the right moment to sell to our customers. It helps with claims management by by automating the simple claims management. It helps with fraud detection. It helps with pricing and underwriting. It's absolutely everywhere, and we do see the first benefits of that.
1: All right. Thank you so much for joining us there, Alban de Mainel, the CFO of AXA. Now, Prada shares are on track for their largest one-day rise since March 2024. This is after posting first-half earnings. Revenues grew by 16% amid strong demand in the Americas, but adjusted operating profit fell as the company's acquisition of Versace weighed on profits. Charlotte joins us now with a breakdown of the results. Charlotte.
0: Good morning, Ritika. Well, what we heard from Prada, very much echoing what we heard from other luxury players have reported their numbers, including LVMH earlier this week, is that maybe we are at an inflection point when it comes to luxury, and that Q2 really showed some acceleration there for Prada brand. In Q2, they were up 6.3%, Miu Miu up 2.6%. And here again, a performance very much led by the Americas. Here again, we heard that from the other luxury players. Americas up 17% on an organic basis in the first half. APAC, of course, you always pay a lot of attention to the Chinese buyer. When it comes to luxury, they're up 6%. So, you know, some signs of recovery in that region there as well. So really interesting to hear that maybe, you know, the worst is behind for luxury after a lot of uncertainty. This year was meant to be the year where growth was coming back. And of course, the war in Iran kind of triggered more uncertainty on the front there. So that's all these topics we'll be discussing with the CEO of Prada Group, a rare and exclusive interview here in Milan. He's been leading the group since January 2023. He kind of took over from the co-CEO of Miu Xia Prada, of course, the granddaughter of the founder of the group that was founded in 1913, and her husband, Patrizio Bertelli. And Andrea Guerra is kind of making the transition between two generations of this founding family, because we know that Lorenzo Bertelli, the son of Miu Xia Prada, will one day be CEO. And in the meantime, Andrea Guerra is kind of carrying the transition between these generations. And so interesting to hear what happens next, because of course Lorenzo Bertelli, who the future CEO of the group, is also executive chairman of Versace, because that is the big acquisition that they made. They completed back in December, €1.25 billion, and some people were surprised, because to a certain extent you have the Italian minimalism taking up Italian maximalism, so two very different kind of brands, and here an extra brand under the umbrella of Prada Group. And so it'll be really interesting to hear the plans that they have for this company in particular. They have a long-term target of having revenue of around €10 billion, about €5.7 billion last year with that, the Versace acquisition. So we'll have to, it'll be interesting to hear their plans for how they want to develop the brand there as well. Of course, there have been a lot of talks for many years of potential secondary listing here in Europe, in Milan, because they listed in 15 years ago in Hong Kong. Since then, actually, the shares have been flat when you compare with other luxury players in that 15-year period. LVMH up almost 300%, Hermes 660%, Kering 140%. For Prada, it's been flat. So there's been talks over the past few years, been going on for a while, that maybe they might be looking at doing a secondary listing here in Milan. So we'll go over all this conversation, all these different kind of topics, the question of, you know, the price hikes that we've seen in luxury, and whether now we're seeing a turnaround when it comes to the luxury futures, with the CEO, Andrea Guerra, the CEO of Prada Group, will be sitting with me at 8:30 CET.
1: Yeah, I'm really looking forward to that interview. Thank you so much, Charlotte. Now, the UEFA says it will boycott all FIFA competitions if a plan to sell a stake in a new for-profit company for the World Cup comes to fruition. The body, which represents 55 European footballing nations, including two of the three hosting the next World Cup, said in a statement that some things are simply too important to sell. Now, UEFA has been joined in its criticism of FIFA president Gianni Infantino's plans by the North American Confederation. It raised concerns about the lack of due process and questioned the need for private investment. Between them, they have 65 votes, with 106 needed to block the proposal. South America's CONMEBOL and the Confederation of African Football back Infantino, which could lead the Asian Football Confederation as kingmaker. In a letter to its members, the AFC president said FIFA is undermining the very foundations of football. That is a big statement for a confederation that has already pledged to vote en masse for Infantino in next year's FIFA presidential election. For earnings, OMV posts a profit beat for the second quarter. We'll hear more from the CEO, Alfred Stern, next.

0: for you. Call now and order Ellipse.
1: Hello, welcome back, everyone. The operating profit at the Austrian oil and gas group, OMV, rose to a better-than-expected 1.71 billion euros in the second quarter. I'm pleased to say Alfred Stern, the CEO of OMV, joins me now. Alfred, what are the biggest takeaways from your results and in terms of the oil prices that we've seen? A lot of volatility, of course, and where are you still seeing pressure?
2: Yeah, good morning, Ritika. Great to be on the show here. The 1.7 billion operating result is, of course, a great result that we had in a very difficult, volatile market environment. Let me break it down here for you in our integrated business model. That's really what we scored with this quarter. And the segment

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1: A year before, and it was very exciting because it was the first full quarter of Borouge International, our big joint venture together with ADNOC as a leading polyolefin player globally, where we had good result, strong start.
2: But how much of your outlook, Alfred, relies on elevated oil prices? And if Brent were to fall back to lower levels, I mean, how different would the earnings picture look going forward?
1: So for the rest of the year, what we have done is we have adjusted some of our outlook for the commodities. For oil, we actually left it the same as last quarter, between $85 and $90 per barrel for Brent. We increased the outlook for the gas prices, THE gas prices. We increased to around $50, and also refining indicator margins, we increased to around $20 per barrel. And also chemicals outlook for ethylene and propylene, we rose for over 600 and over 500 euros per ton. This is really these kind of increases that we see are a consequence of the volatile market, of the supply chain issues that we see in many of them. I am convinced that our integrated business model here helps us to stabilize those results. We are able to produce very constant cash flows through the different ups and downs of the market. And that was also a very strong result. 1.3 billion operating cash flow was a good result also in a difficult market environment.
2: LNG has become very important for Europe. What are your expectations for European gas prices over the next 6 to 12 months?
1: Yeah, what we saw is that gas prices over the last couple of years came back down, but then they shot back up when the Middle East crisis started and the Strait of Hormuz was blocked. We have seen then a few weeks ago that from initial highs, it came back down again. But now in July, it bumped back up to around 60 euros per megawatt hour. We believe there will be pressure on that market, and that's why we have corrected our full-year outlook to an average of about 50 euros per megawatt hour.
2: So you warned that Europe risks undermining its own energy security through tighter import restrictions. Can you tell me a little bit more about that? What specifically is concerning you the most?
1: So one of the big discussion points there is the supply chain regulation for methane emissions. And what we have seen there is a more pragmatic approach here in the EU, because with the very tight initially proposed methane regulations, a lot of the supply sources would have been excluded. And there's an improvement there. It's not final, and we will continue to work to make sure that it remains workable. But what I do want to say is, as OMV Group, we are also focused to increase the regional production here in Europe in particular. And there we had great news in the last couple of weeks with our Neptune Deep project at OMV Petrom. We have made significant progress. The subsea pipeline is finished, and also the offshore production platform, Neptune Alpha, has been completed. That was a huge major milestone, and out of the 10 wells, we have completed six, and we are now on track also to start production next year. And here in Austria, in the second quarter, we were able to bring into production the biggest gas find we had in the last 40 years, which will also contribute to local supply security.
2: And speaking of Austria, Austria has introduced measures that are aimed at reducing fuel prices. And previously, OMV had to adjust its pricing accordingly. I mean, how has that impacted your relationship with regulators?

0: So I think we all see the high fuel prices putting pressure on inflation. This is, of course, something that we are all worried about. It's not good for the economy. It's not good for the consumers. And this is something to manage. I believe the high fuel prices are really a result of supply chain issues. And it's not just the Strait of Hormuz issue. It's also the issues in Russia, the destruction of quite a few refineries by Ukraine, which is limiting the exports from those regions of, in particular, diesel, but also kerosene, middle distillates. So this is something to manage. And the biggest focus that we have at OMV is to increase supplies, to make sure we are running our refineries as hard as we can. Refinery utilization was up 7% quarter on quarter, or compared to last year. And of course, trying to bring imports where they are necessary.
1: Okay, we'll have to leave it there. Thank you so much, Alfred Stern, the CEO of OMV. That is all we have time for in the show today. I'm Ritika Gupta. Squawk Box Europe is up next.

0: best job you could possibly have.
1: Hello, it's Friday. Welcome to Squawkbox Europe. I'm Ben Boulos with Ian King, and these are your headlines. The Kospi roller coaster continues. Korea's main stock index surging as much as 17% in Friday's session, now up more than 18%, as SK Hynix and Samsung increased their valuations by more than a quarter. The Nasdaq breaks a six-day losing streak as Microsoft adds the most to its market cap in a single day of any company ever, while tech earners diverge in after-hours trade, Apple on course to cede the valuation crown back to Nvidia, while Amazon surges nearly 10%.
2: Uncertainty is the word as the Bank of England delivers its fifth hold in a row, the Monetary Policy Committee voting 6-3 to keep rates unchanged. Governor Andrew Bailey tells CNBC his thinking behind the decision.
3: I'm quite resistant to the term hawkish hold. It's a hold. And I think we've got a lot of uncertainty and we've got to judge these effects as they come through.
2: Italian defence giant Leonardo upgrades its profit and order forecasts for the year as new contracts surge by 45% in the first half. We'll hear from the CEO at 10:30 London time.

0: Well, what a week it has been for the markets, and it's a rather striking move on the Korean market today in the Asian trading session. Look at that, a jump of more than 18%, recovering a significant chunk, recovering a lot of the losses that we saw earlier in the week. It has been on a real roller coaster ride. There's been sharp moves in the big heavyweights on the Korean index, Samsung and SK Hynix. They have both rallied sharply today, helping to lift the broader index. There have also been some moves announced by the authorities in Korea to try and limit some of the volatility. We've seen some restrictions around single stock leveraged ETFs. We'll come on to that maybe a little later in the program. But these are the moves that I was mentioning among the big chip maker names, SK Hynix advancing almost 30% in a single session. Similar move for Samsung. We have seen that real sensitivity, that real volatility in the AI trade and the semiconductor trade, and they had seen sharp losses, but a lot of that now being recovered there. You can see they are sharply up on the day. And it was really a pickup in Wall Street overnight that has powered the sentiment, and that rally has filtered through to the Asian markets. Look at that. The Nasdaq leading the way, breaking its losing streak of several days, and up by more than 2.75%. The Dow Jones also advancing, having dropped 1,000 points plus in the previous day, recovering a lot of that. And the S&P 500 also finishing the Thursday session in the green. Microsoft's shares jumped around 15.5% yesterday after it posted earnings after the bell on Wednesday. The move added, get this, just under $450 billion to the company's market cap. That is the most for any stock in a single day ever. Let that sink in. Tech earnings continued stateside. Amazon able to tell investors what they wanted to hear, sending the stock nearly 10% higher in extended trade. AI fueling growth at Amazon Web Services, with sales coming in 37% higher on the year, comfortably beating estimates. Meanwhile, investors took a bite out of Apple shares in extended trade after the company warned that supply constraints will worsen this quarter and affect the iPhone, Mac and iPad. This comes despite posting a fourth consecutive quarter with revenue above $100 billion as iPhone sales themselves jumped more than 20%. So that was the picture in the US and in the current trading session in Asia. Let's cast an eye ahead, and a lot of that positive sentiment filtering through into the session. It's being anticipated that all of the key benchmarks will open in the green. We are just under an hour away from the European trading day getting underway. We'll, of course, count down to that and bring the open at 8 o'clock, as usual, here on Squawk.
1: Now, NatWest results have just dropped for the first half of the year, and very, very strong numbers they are, too. I'll tell you, I'm reading the comments here from Paul Thwaite, the chief executive. He said, NatWest Group's strong performance in the first half of the year shows our strategy is consistently delivering for customers and shareholders. Return on tangible equity of 19.7%. I can tell you that is a significant improvement. In the first quarter of the year, the return on tangible equity was 18.2. So by my crude arithmetic, that means it's around about 21 for the second quarter of the year, so 19.7 for the first half. Profits, 4.3 billion for the first half of the year. That's up from 3.6 billion in the same period last year. That's operating profit. Attributable profits, 3 billion versus 2.5 billion, same period last year. Income, 8.7 billion pounds versus 8 billion pounds. And costs, 4.1 billion. Up from 3.9 billion at the first half stage last year. Cost income ratio, crucially, of course, down from 48.8 in the first half of last year to 46% this time around. Well, Katie Murray is the Chief Financial Officer at NatWest, and Ritika's also going to join the conversation as well. Katie, very good morning to you. Thanks very much for joining us. I mean, on my crude assessment, this looks like a blowout second quarter for you.
2: Yeah, no, thank you very much. Good morning and lovely to be here. Look, they're great results. You know, income 8.7 billion, up 8.9%. Our cost income ratio, a real measure of our sector leading efficiency, at 46%. Return on tangible equity, as you've already said, 19.7%. That then kind of comes together for us to declare dividend which is up 26.3% on the prior year at 12 pence. And what's really important is growth is driven from all of lines of business across the bank, with our CAL measure, which is our lending, deposits and assets under management, up 5.2%. So absolutely couldn't agree more. A fantastic set of results.
1: Katie, what's happened on the impairments front?
2: So if you look at impairments for the half, they're at 19 basis points. But interestingly, in the second quarter, they were only at 13 basis points. So very kind of low continuing numbers there, which really just shows the strength of the book, the low risk nature of it, and how well the underlying is actually performing within there. So again, that's also a very solid print.
3: Katie Ritiker jumping in here. Talk to me about what you're seeing in the mortgage business, because we've seen borrowing costs have risen, the 30-year yield around 5.7%. So how is that impacting the mortgage business, and how strong do you think demand there is and that business will be going forward? And also, what assumptions are built into your guidance about the forward path of interest rates? Of course, we had the Bank of England decision yesterday. It was a hole, but there's a lot of uncertainty around the future path.
2: So if we look at that last question first, in terms of our interest rates going forward from here, we're assuming that they're being held flat, 3.75, for quite some time from here. So we've not made any changes to them in that space. But if I look at mortgages, we had a very strong growth in mortgages this quarter, 10.7 billion of gross new lending. That is kind of was supported by the fact, you may recall, that we had very strong applications at the tail end of Q1, and they generally come through the next quarter. We still see the mortgage market as quite competitive. That can be good for consumers, because that means there's more kind of pricing opportunities for there. And we also importantly seeing our customers really being very mindful of how they manage their mortgages. Traditionally, we would normally sell more 5-year, but at the moment we're selling more 2-year mortgages, as people are taking a view on to say, actually, I'll lock into what may be a slightly higher rate now, in the anticipation that in a couple of years' time that will have solved itself down. So you do see people being very mindful about how they manage that. And while it continues to be a competitive market, it's still a strong one as we look through to the second half of the year.
1: Katie, I just wonder to what extent the mortgage picture and activity for you is being flattered by the fact that you've got all these sort of COVID era 5-year deals that are sort of rolling off right now. Presumably the pricing of this is beneficial to you.
2: So as we look at it, what you can see is actually we've got some higher margin product rolling off, because you're absolutely right, it's that 5-year kind of anniversary. And what we're doing is we're pulling on mortgages which are actually slightly lower margin. So you can see the total value of our book of mortgages is coming down a little bit at the moment. I've talked over the last couple of quarters that book will kind of revert to about kind of 60 basis points. So it's taking a little bit of pressure within there. But what's really exciting for us is the real strength of that mortgage business. And what the team have done there brilliantly over the last sort of year or so is to really expand the proposition, whether that's through things like family-backed mortgages or the work that we're doing in terms of the buy-to-let, or just making sure that we're serving more of the waterfront so that you can get different kind of margin opportunities in different places.
3: And Katie, of course, we've got a new Prime Minister, we have a new Chancellor. What are you watching in terms of the autumn budget, and how are your corporate clients reacting to this? Are you seeing more uncertainty? Are they delaying investment decisions? And for the bank, are you concerned about any potential further tax hikes for the sector?
2: So as we look at the new government, we've been pleased that they've reached out. They're obviously looking to listen to business as well. We like the kind of 5 priorities that the Chancellor has put out. They're very much aligned to what we're trying to do around regional growth and the kind of creation of wealth across the economy. When I look at our businesses, it's interesting. I spoke earlier about that CAL number. You know, that's grown by 5.2%. Within there, it's business lending. It's grown by 4.3%. That's very strong. So what you can see is, underneath, businesses are making decisions, they're moving on, they're trying to kind of work with what we have. I think what businesses need and what we all need is very much around policy stability. You know, the government recognises that financial services play a really key role in the growth of the UK economy, and that strong economies need strong banks. So the real ask there is about policy stability, so that we and our customers are able to move forward, knowing the guardrails within which you're working.
0: Katie, it's Ben here. Impossible these days to do an interview without raising the topic of AI, and it reaches into all businesses in all corners of industry. And I just wonder where NatWest is at the moment in terms of balancing up the potential benefits you see to your operations from it compared with the potential risks and how you're navigating that.
2: Yeah, no, it's something we spend a lot of time kind of debating to make sure that you have got the right kind of balance for both. You know, when we look at it, we see it as something that's really strong in terms of helping us kind of deliver, whether that's from the level of coding that we do, speeding up of getting propositions out to market, or even some interesting things like where you have older systems to be able to actually use AI to help you do coding that in reality it's hard to get kind of coders for. All of our staff have got access to some great AI tools. I can see the kind of personal productivity that creates for them in being able to do some more routine tasks much more quickly. But you're absolutely right. You've got to be mindful that you're then using the data in the right way, that it's kept in a very secure environment. And we spend a lot of time debating that. But I think it is a huge opportunity. And it's great as we all continue to learn and develop the different things that we can see it delivering for us in the bank. And it'll be a real addition into how we continue to develop our technology story as we move on from here.
0: Just last month, the boss had said that absolutely AI will take over some banking jobs. Are you doing some sort of calculations in the margins, jotting down some numbers about what potential workforce reduction you might see at NatWest due to AI?
2: I mean, I completely agree with Paul. He's absolutely right that we will see changes. We're seeing them already in that we're recruiting some jobs that we didn't before. Other jobs are changing. And certainly all of our staff are kind of going through some retraining to kind of understand how we go on that. What's interesting is we've actually recruited more graduates this year because of AI, bringing in really the right kind of skills as we go through from there. So we are kind of working at what it might mean in the medium and longer term. But it is, I think, something that's also creating great opportunity for people as well.
1: Katie, obviously during the quarter you've completed the acquisition of Evelyn Partners. A lot of scepticism in the market about that transaction. What can you tell us about how it's gone so far?
2: Really pleased by the acquisition. We think it absolutely makes sense. It really aligns to what we're trying to do nationally in terms of kind of growing the wealth of the UK. We're 1 month in post completion of the transaction. The integration is going well. You know, the new management team is set up. We're seeing referrals from Evelyn into our customer base and also from the customer base into Evelyn. Best Invest, their direct investment channel, is now being made available to a small number, but will grow, of NatWest customers. We're seeing some nice uptake within there. We think it's a very exciting acquisition. It's a fast-growing area of the UK economy. And for us, it really provides us to become UK's leading private bank and wealth management, but for our customers, providing a service from the very beginning of your early savings all the way up to the kind of decumulation stage. So really making sure we can be very holistic in that delivery.
1: Katie, look, these are absolutely blowout numbers. I mean, the return on tangible equity really took the breath away. But also, I gather you're bringing forward guidance on when you're going to resume buybacks again. There's a lot of pressure on the new Prime Minister right now to find taxes from somewhere. If I was the Chancellor looking at these sort of numbers, I'd be thinking, oh, you know, I've got the TUC on my back demanding that I increase the banking levy. Numbers as strong as this is going to provide a bit of temptation for them on that front, isn't it?
2: I think I'll probably leave number 11 to look at it in terms of what they might look at. But I think the thing that I come back to is we know that the Chancellor and the government, they recognise that you really need to have very strong banks to support the kind of strength and the growth we want to see in the UK economy, and that growth in making sure that we have as much capital available as possible to lend into the economy is something I think that we're all very aligned on in terms of our views.
1: Hey, Tim, we've got to leave it there. Great to see you this morning. Thanks very much indeed.
2: Lovely. Thanks very much indeed. Have a great day.
1: That's Katie Murray, Chief Financial Officer of NatWest. Extraordinary numbers, really, those, raising the dividend by 26%. Anyway, the Bank of England held interest rates steady, but with a higher level of dissent than markets anticipated. Monetary Policy Committee members Catherine Mann, Megan Green and Hugh Pill all voted for a quarter point hike amid heightened volatility in energy prices. Well, Ritika joins us with more. Ritika, you spoke to Andrew Bailey last night, of course.
3: Yes, I did. And of course, they left interest rates steady at 3.75%, despite the renewed tensions in the Middle East, despite this volatility that we've seen in oil prices. A lot of that enabled by the data that we've seen in the UK, the CPI undershooting targets. We've seen slower wage growth, and it gives them flexibility, some time to assess both the Middle East situation as well as the domestic UK political picture as well, and Andy Burnham's policies as new prime minister. Right? So the split may have been more hawkish than the markets were expecting, with a 6-3 vote, with those three dissenters opting for a rate hike. But the overall tone was still more dovish. Governor Andrew Bailey reiterated in my interview with him that it was a hold, not a hawkish hold. And they're still not seeing signs that persistent inflation that the energy shock is translating into persistent inflation. And they've said that the higher borrowing costs, they've also helped to keep a lid on inflation. So I spoke to Andrew Bailey. This is what he had to say around second order effects and his decision making and what it means for the path ahead.
4: Well, the thing is that, unfortunately, given the volatility of the situation we're in, there's a lot more uncertainty around even what we have reintroduced the central projection or baseline projection, call it what you like. But honestly, it does not have the same probability attached to it as we would normally do. And that's important for sort of, in a sense, answering a question, sort of conditioning of that position. Because I think the best thing to say is, look, there are ways in which this can unfold, which would undoubtedly, I think, cause us to have to raise rates. But there are also ways in which it can unfold which will not cause us to have to raise rates. And that's the uncertainty around the pass-through of this effect, how big the effects are going to be and how they pass through.
3: And would you hike rates as a sort of insurance hike against those second round effects, even if you haven't seen them yet?
4: Well, I think the thing with second round effects is you can't wait for the sort of the final reckoning, as it were, because it's too late. Because they come through over the whole what we tend to call transmission period of monetary policy. So we always talk about monetary policy taking its effect over, year, 2-3 years. If you wait that long to get your final tally, as it were, you've waited too long. So there will come a point when we have to make that call at every meeting, but I think there'll come a point where that call will become, very prominent. And we don't at this stage know what that call will be because of the uncertainty.
3: Now, when it comes to the guidance, they left that pretty much unchanged. You say the Bank of England stands ready to act as necessary to get inflation down to its 2% target. So, again, it gives policymakers some flexibility as they assess situations in the Middle East and here on the home front with Andy Burnham. That means that September is still very much a live decision if we get this energy market volatility persisting. And we've seen markets have been pricing in nearly 2 rate hikes this year.
0: OK. Have we got time for another, or are we moving on? We'll move on. Ritika, we'll pick up the conversation with you a little later. Thanks for joining us, and thanks for sharing that interview with Andrew Bailey. In the meantime, let's move on, because Euronext delivers its 9th consecutive quarter of double-digit growth. We'll hear from the CEO, Stéphane Boujnah, after the break.

0: Welcome back. Euronext posted underlying revenue growth of just under 17% in the second quarter, coming in at €544 million. The exchange group pointed to strong growth in its capital markets and data solutions, driven in part by its acquisition of the Athens Exchange. Stefan Buchner is the CEO and chairman of Euronext, I'm delighted to say, joins us live on the programme now. Stefan, very good to have you with us. Just tell us a little bit more about these latest figures and how much of it is down to the, I suppose, the flurry of trading that we've seen in capital markets over the last quarter.
1: Well, what is interesting is that this is the ninth consecutive quarter for more than 2 years then, with double-digit growth in top line, double-digit growth in EBITDA, double-digit growth in EPS. So there is a fundamental underlying bedrock of growth within the Euronext machine that is there above and beyond the conjunctural boom on equity markets volatility. And the other thing which is quite interesting is that even if our volume-driven revenues grew by 19%, double-digit for sure, our non-volume-driven revenues grew also by 15%. So there is a momentum across asset class above and beyond the current volatility on volumes. And on volumes, we are doing extremely well in equity markets for obvious reasons that any market participant can appreciate, but also in asset classes like sovereign debt, with the boom on MTS business, on commodities, but also, as I said, on non-volume related businesses like market data. So there is a fundamental growth engine within the Euronext machine that started more than 2 years ago, almost 3 years ago, and it is delivering quarter after quarter.
0: Just tell us a little bit more about the acquisition of the Athens Exchange and how that's progressing.
1: It's progressing extremely well. As you know, over the past few years, there was always a skepticism about the Greek economy, the Greek momentum. But the reality is that what used to be referred to as pigs, Portugal, Italy, Ireland, Greece, and Spain, are doing an amazing job and an amazing recovery. On macro terms, Greece is delivering the third year of budget surplus. Greece is paying back more debt than they borrow on markets, and there is definitely a rally on Greek assets, on Greek stocks. So the acquisition of the Athens Stock Exchange last year was very timely. We are capturing this momentum, and we are combining forces with the Athens team to do some real breakthrough. For example, we have a strong momentum of repatriation of Greek ship owners or companies to have them listed in Europe. So we are getting back to a situation where not only volumes in Greece are much higher than when we bought the company 1 year ago, but on the other hand, across products and businesses of our Greek business, we are very enthusiastic because we get a great momentum. And something which I should underline, we are creating in Athens group level technology and support function center. So we are going to create significant number of jobs in Athens to work for the group, because we are just impressed by the quality of the talents that we find in Athens, in Greece in general, in Thessaloniki as well. And we are very enthusiastic about the success of this transaction. We are confident that the integration will go much faster than what we had anticipated initially.
2: Stefan, the London Stock Exchange has just announced it's going to go to 24-hour trading 5 days a week. Is that something you may have to follow suit in? What do market participants tell you about this?
1: Well, it's a very complex issue. We are obviously doing a lot as the London Stock Exchange, which is doing this very bold and very ambitious move. And LSE is a great company which is doing very innovative moves from time to time, and this one is one of them. And we concur with the approach that retail investors want to trade in a more convenient way across the clock. We concur with the analysis that some global investors want to have direct access to market across the clock. That makes plenty of sense. On the other hand, you have the usual issues like how do you manage netting and clearing? How do you manage market-sensitive information release and corporate actions management? So, and what is more fundamental, because on those two aspects, there are solutions. How do you manage the dilution of liquidity? I mean, because on the one hand, you have a pressure for 24/7. On the other hand, you have the reality, which is concentration of trading on closing auction. So it's not as simplistic as it looks like. What I can tell you is that we are monitoring those things and we are taking some steps and we are developing in particular in new asset classes like tokenized digital assets, a native 24/7 approach for sure. On the core legacy traditional matching engine systems, it will be more incremental for the moment. There are asset classes where these increments have been amazingly successful. For example, we've extended for 2 hours the trading of a derivative in agricultural commodities, and that has a real impact without any cannibalization of generating new volume. So we are following this trend. We are a bit more cautious because we want to make sure that we can make money with a 24/7 solution and not only just announcing a breakthrough. And we want to make sure that all the investors are happy with it, not only retail investors, but also institutional investors who seek concentration of liquidity.
2: Very interesting to pick up on the comments you made there about newer products, tokenized products. I mean, obviously, younger retail investors are piling into assets like crypto in particular. Can you ever persuade them to invest in more traditional, as you call them, legacy assets on regulated markets?
1: People do whatever they want. So, but fundamentally, at some point of time, they realize that there is something in life, which is called dividends or coupons. And if you want to get some yield and not only some capital gains, then the crypto assets have limited advantages. I mean, crypto is great for speculation and for capital gains extraction at best. But if you need to generate a yield, that's not the right place to be. So what we are observing is definitely a growth of retail participations. What we are observing is definitely, as you are rightly pointing out, the new generation of investors. These are not retired or pre-retired people. They are young investors who move from crypto to more traditional assets. What we are observing is that there is a strong appetite to move to tokenized assets. What you call digital assets should be called decentralized digital assets. And I believe that over time, not only the format of the assets will transition in an increasing number of asset classes from files to tokens, that's for sure, but also the full workflows of processing in markets those tokens, those decentralized digital assets, will be transformed. And we are actively working on it. We are not releasing any expectations in terms of timetable or in terms of revenues or in terms of cost deployment, but we are very active in that direction, working with partners.
0: Okay, Stefan, we must leave it there, but thanks for joining us. Stefan Bujna, CEO and Chairman of Euronext, joining us from Porto. Of course, we get your updates from a different location of the group every time. We wait with bated breath to see where you'll be speaking to us from next time. In the meantime, let me just bring you some really significant breaking news here. BP says it is launching a process to market its North Sea business for a potential sale. This crossing the wires just in the last few minutes. The UK Energy Minister has been reacting in the last few moments as well, saying that she is in close contact with BP and have made clear that my priority is ensuring that the workers and local community are protected during this sale process. Miatta Fanpula also went on to say the North Sea is a vital national asset and we will take a pragmatic approach. And the final comment that we have from the UK Energy Minister: oil and gas will be part of our energy mix for years to come. So those comments from the UK Energy Minister reacting to that announcement that BP says it is launching a process to put its North Sea business up for a potential sale. We are less than half an hour away from the European market open, and the futures are pointing to a positive start across all the main regional bourses, including the pan-European blue chip Stoxx 50. We'll have more for you right after the break. Don't go away.

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1: Hello, welcome to Sportbox Europe. I'm Ben Boulos with Ian King, and these are your headlines. The costly roller coaster continues. Korea's main stock index surging as much as 18% at one point in Friday's session, as SK Hynix and Samsung increased their valuations by more than a quarter. The Nasdaq breaks a six-day losing streak as Microsoft adds the most to its market cap in a single day of any company ever, while tech earners diverge in after-hours trade. Look at that. Apple on course to cede the valuation crown back to Nvidia, while Amazon surges nearly 10%. Uncertainty is the word as the Bank of England delivers its fifth hold in a row, the MPC voting 6-3 to keep rates unchanged. Governor Andrew Bailey tells CNBC about his thinking behind the decision.
2: I'm quite resistant to the term hawkish hold. It's a hold. And I think we've got a lot of uncertainty and we've got to judge these effects as they come through.
1: NatWest posts a bumper first half and brings forward its buyback plans. The UK lender's CFO discusses the business environment under new Prime Minister Andy Burnham here on Sportbox Europe.
3: As we look at the new government, we've been pleased that they've reached out. They're obviously looking to listen to businesses. What you can see is underneath, businesses are making decisions, they're moving on, they're trying to kind of work with what we have. I think what businesses need and what we all need is very much around policy stability.

0: Our shares of Prada are on track for their largest one-day rise since March 2024 after posting first-half earnings. Revenues grew by 16% amid strong demand in the Americas, but adjusted operating profit fell as the company's acquisition of Versace weighed on profits. Well, Charlotte joins us with more. I mean, Charlotte, bit of a cloud over this company for quite a while, but these earnings look pretty good on the face of it.
1: Indeed, and I have a very special guest to discuss this right now, Andrea Guerra, CEO of Prada Group. Thank you so much for speaking to CNBC this morning on the back of this first half results. So big market reaction this morning, very positive to these numbers. Q2, we saw an acceleration across the board. So tell us a bit more about the performance, where it came from, and are we at an inflection point for luxury at the moment?
2: I don't think we are at an inflection point in luxury. I think we're still in a world where anything can happen anytime. We are seeing very different trends in regions. We're seeing some weeks up, some weeks down. Traffic is not necessarily going all in the same direction. So we are in those moments. I mean, we all say we're living in an uncertainty, and this is what we're living. We're happy. We've been solid. We've been growing and accelerating throughout the semester, so we're happy. And I mean, this is also the first 6 months where we are integrating Versace, which is the new journey for us.
1: Right, so we'll dive into all this. But first, I wanted to ask you, because it looks like for you and like for many luxury players, the performance over the past quarter was very much led by the Americas, up 17% for you in the first half. I spoke to an analyst earlier this week who said, look, the biggest risk for luxury in the second half of this year is actually a market correction and, you know, the tech bubble bursting. Is that a view that you're sharing? Is something watching closely?
2: You know, I'm expecting whatever. We're seeing so many things happening. What is so critical right now is that you are credible, that you are authentic, that what we do is felt genuine and real by our clients, and there is market share to be gained. And this is what we have been trying to do for the past 5-6 years.
1: So where in particular are you looking to gain some market share?
2: You know, we have gained, and I think we still have room to gain market share in North America and China. These are the two places where we deserve a larger market share. And we are fighting for that. And in this past 5-6 years, we obtained it.
1: And because you mentioned China, I can ask you in particular about that region. We know the Chinese buyer for luxury has been extremely important. We've had a bit of a slump. We're starting to see some positive signs there. So can I get your sense on how things are going in that region?
2: I would say that the market today is event-driven. So there is not really a normal and organic trend, but it's more related to special moments of the year where you got special events. I mean, we are going towards the Qixi moment in the third, fourth week of August, and that will tell us that we will have another positive moment in China, most probably. But then in ordinary time, things get a little bit more silent again.
1: So do you have to work to create some of those events?
2: Yes.
1: And do special pop-ups, special collaboration, it's this kind of thing, that's what you're looking at?
2: You know, I think that proactivity has become a kind of a new rule of the game. And on the other side, as I said, it's being credible. I think that today we are not asked just to be a tag on your chest or on your head. It's telling a story, it's telling an opinion, we feel that, especially with Prada on one side, we are carvers of culture of the world. So we are trying to demonstrate to the world who we are every day, from our creativity to our commercial activities, throughout our communication, and throughout also investments that we're doing, like Galleria in Milan very soon.
1: And I guess a way to stay relevant culturally, etc., is appeal to the younger buyer as well, and, you know, have viral moments and things like that. And it feels like pricing in luxury has gone very high very quickly recently, and that a lot of the aspiration buyers have been priced out a lot. feels like there's a bit of a reckoning around this at the moment, but obviously, did things go too far, too fast? And do you see a correction? Like, how do you see things? Because I know you have brands like Miu Miu, for example, that maybe cater to this kind of demographic as well. So what's your view on
2: my
1: how
2: luxury? My view is quite simple. I mean, so many sectors, so many industry post-COVID have had a kind of inflationary peak. And certain brands, certain companies have gone a little bit too far. I mean, just pricing and not giving something credible to your clients, and at the end your clients judge you. I mean, they can let you buy once or twice, but then they judge you. So I think that is one of the biggest things that has happened. Where are we today? I think everyone is rethinking to their entry price points. But on the other side, we have a great opportunity upwards yet. I mean, yet our price ranges are not too long. And I think that one of our largest opportunities is to really serve top clients.
1: So very high end you're going
2: yes,
1: after now.
2: Yes, I think that is yet today our largest opportunity. Mm.
1: And we see for other luxury players that a way to tap into very high end is jewellery. And I know you already have a bit of jewellery, but are you looking into expanding into high end jewellery, for example, to tap into that?
2: I think customer? Luxury is patience. We began 2-3 years ago with fine jewellery. So we're very small. Maybe we're growing 100% a year, but we're very small. It will take time. We're not in a hurry. But for sure, looks like a great segment today.
1: Interesting. Of course, the big news around Prada Group was the acquisition of Versace, the 1.25 billion euros. That was a bit surprising for many. So in terms of aesthetic, you know, you had Italian minimalism embracing and taking under the umbrella Italian maximalism. So can you just lay out for us the plans for Versace within Prada Group?
2: So first of all, we are very much linked with Miu Miu on one side and Prada on the other side to certain cultural pillars of Italian culture. Versace is the same thing. Growing in this Greece, southern Italy, logic, Mediterranean, very linked to very precise cultural pillars. So there are similarities in the brand's foundations. Obviously, in terms of exposure, it's very different attitudes. Versace is a fantastic name. It has an awareness across the world, which is huge. We need to go back to have it as not a name, but as a valuable, authentic, credible brand. Mm.
1: So what will be the priorities
2: it
1: then?
2: It will take time. Mm. So we began with people. I think people is most of it. So we have created a team. We have chosen, and we're so happy that he came on board, Peter Mulier, since July the 1st, is leading the Versace creativity, and we are very happy with that, and really looking to a very long-term relationship there. So that has been the first. Second is we need to get all channels properly equipped, so we have to do some cleaning up, and we began that. It will take some time. We have to do some synergies, some efficiencies, and we're doing that. I'm sure that we will have positive results in the next 3 years.
1: So that's from the time frame that you're giving yourself 3 years?
2: Yes. From positive results and worldwide success, there is a difference in luxury and fashion, and there has to be someday, somehow, a little bit of magic there.
1: Right. Let me ask you about Miu Miu, because we know it has been incredibly popular recently. It had a real boom. Bit of a slowdown in the past few quarters. There's been some quality issues that have gone viral online as well and that. So can I ask you about Miu Miu, how you try to re-dynamize the brand to a certain extent and expand it?
2: I would say that Miu Miu is the top three hottest brands of the industry. So When you see the growth rate of Miu Miu today, you have to consider that the average growth rate of the past 5 years have been in the 40%. So, I mean, you cannot continue to grow or else, I mean, we go on moon. And I think it's fair and it's good that we are finally normalizing that growth. That growth has come from all regions, from all product categories. And sometimes what happens virally, it means nothing, but it's viral, so immediately means something, but it means nothing. And positioning of Miu Miu is unique, and it's so inclusive, and allows you to feel well wherever, whenever in the day. And the Miu Miu is on its own somewhere, and very difficult to be copied.
1: Very final question for me, the question of a secondary listing in Europe. It's been talked about for a really long time. It's about just exactly 15 years of the listing in Hong Kong. The share's actually flat since the IPO, unlike maybe other luxury players' performance. What's the hurdle to that listing in Europe?
2: We have no news for you. I'm sorry for that, but I've got no news for you.
1: No news on that front. Andrea Guerra, thank you so much for your time here on the Prada Group results. And with these guys, I send it back over to you in London.
0: Terrific. Thanks, Charlotte. Just a bit of breaking news to bring you. We've got the July inflation figures out from France. Consumer price index figure for July was 2.1%. That was up from 1.8% in June. The EU harmonised consumer price index figure was 2.4%, up from 2% in June. And that was actually hotter than expected. It was the market was looking for a figure of around 2.1%. Very slight move lower on the euro dollar there right now. But yeah, Ben, hotter inflation in France than expected during the month of July.
3: Yes, indeed. And plenty for the European Central Bank to grapple with ahead of its next decision. Coming up on the show, defence firm Leonardo lifts its full year guidance as its order backlog approaches 60 billion euros. We'll have more from Carolyn after the break.

0: Welcome back. The Italian defence company Leonardo has lifted its full-year guidance as it posted a 45% rise in new contracts for the first half of the year. It now expects new orders for the year to come in at around $28 billion, up from nearly $24 billion last year. Carolyn joins us now. Carolyn, you've been looking through these results and the numbers. Impressive figures, it seems.
1: Yes, definitely better than expected, both on the top and the bottom line. And the fact that the company was able to lift its guidance, this was also widely expected, not just for orders, but also for earnings and cash generation. And guys, keep in mind, this is the first set of numbers under the new CEO, Lorenzo Mariani. He's been brought in a leadership shuffle of leadership challenge, really, that unfolded here over the last couple of months. The former CEO was seen as a visionary. Lorenzo Mariani, he's seen as someone who can tackle the most pressing issues. And that is, of course, to build resilience, to focus on execution, and to focus on speed. No major strategy shifts, but really just a continuation of what the former CEO has already done. But of course, this is a company that's riding high on the wave of the higher demand for defense spending all over the world. And we know that partnerships, joint ventures are absolutely central to this. Many examples, of course, one JV with Rheinmetall on land defense vehicles. But guys, the big ones to watch are two. First of all, Project Bromo. This is the space satellite venture with Thales and Airbus. We talked with Airbus about this earlier this week, but basically this is, or many see this as Europe's answer to SpaceX. There's still some antitrust concerns, still some talks to be done with the unions, but this is expected to go live at the end of 27. And then the other big one is the development of the next generation fighter jet. We know that FCAS, the Franco-German project, has failed. So Italy is working along with the UK and Japan on the next generation aircraft that we all know Europe desperately needs. We're going to have lots of things to discuss with the new CEO of Leonardo. That's coming up at 11:30 time, guys.
0: Carolyn, I suppose the thing for these defense companies is the political pledges are there to increase investment in defense and to meet those NATO targets. But with government borrowing costs high, that puts a practical and economic constraint on that. And that must be something that companies like Leonardo are factoring into their calculations as they look ahead.
1: Look, you hit the nail on the head here. Obviously, Italy is constrained fiscally. There's also the higher energy costs to worry about when it comes to the Italian government and their government outlays. We also know Giorgia Meloni, she's going into a re-election campaign, and the election's taking place next year. So she can't spend all that much on extra defense spending. 2% of GDP is what Italy spent on defense last year. This year, that number is expected to go up to 2.8%, but she will have to make some very tough choices. And right now, we know her priority very much is on cushioning the blow of higher energy prices for both consumers and businesses.
2: Carolyn, there's obviously a lot of speculation here in the UK about the future of what old-timers like me still call the old Westland Helicopters plant down in Yeovil in Somerset. The UK government, I don't think, had given it an order for about 14 years, and Leonardo have been sort of musing about the future of that plant in the absence of new UK defence orders. Do you think we might get something on that today?
1: Probably not today. I would have seen it in the numbers, but I'll definitely take it up with the CEO of Leonardo. Again, we're going to speak to him at

0: 11:30 CET.
1: Carolyn, we look forward to that interview. As Carolyn said, the interview with Lorenzo Maliani, the new CEO of Leonardo, coming up for you a little later this morning here on CNBC.
2: I still find it hard to think of it as Leonardo, you know. It used to be called Finmeccanica and changed its name about 9 years ago. And I still think of it as Finmeccanica, quite wrongly. Yeah. It's a nice name, though, Leonardo, after the great Italian inventor.
1: Indeed. I think the other thing that I keep reading about in the defence space is how the nature of the investment in defence procurement is shifting, and what a lot of the military leaders have learned from the situation in Ukraine and the situation in Iran is how modern warfare is evolving, and drone technology, autonomous technology, it is now increasingly a factor, because you have the traditional superpowers spending vast sums on old style large missile technology, whereas actually a very cheap drone can neutralize the effect of that and give a conventionally smaller military power just as equal footing on the battlefield in terms of defense as some of the traditional military superpowers.
2: Yeah. It's no wind that blows nobody any good, and the defence industry has certainly learned from what's going on in Ukraine. Well, we're only a few moments away from the open here, how the futures are looking right now, all of them being called up at the open. Stay with us here on CNBC for the opening as it happens after this short break.

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1: Welcome to Squawk Box Europe. It's 8 o'clock here in London, 9 o'clock in Central Europe, and stock markets across Europe are opening for trade.
2: So let's just wait and see there on the heat map the opening figure for the Pan-European Stock 600, and in the first few moments of trade, decisively in the green, up about a fifth of 1%. This after a session in which it had given up about three quarters of a percent, was still on course, though, to end the week higher and the month higher as well. So if that positive sentiment that we're seeing in the first few moments of the Friday session continues, we are looking for a positive close to the week for the Pan-European Equities Index. Let's break it down rather by sector. And this is what we're seeing. Basic resources leading the pack at the moment. 1.5% is the advance we're seeing in that basket. Utilities higher as well, 0.75%. Construction advancing, and tech as well, adding to gains there. It's up around about 0.75%. The main gainers in the previous session have been basic resources and banks, but those are being overtaken by some of these sectors this Friday morning. That's where we're seeing the biggest gains, where we're seeing the biggest falls. This is the board of laggards. Travel and leisure off by more than 1%. Media stocks also giving up ground this Friday morning. Household goods off by 0.6%. And chemicals retreating in the first couple of minutes of the trading day. So that's the breakdown sector by sector. In terms of the regional picture, here's how the bourses are looking. And the ones that we have a figure for, all in the green as we speak at the moment. It's the Italian market leading the way as we wait for a print from the Xetra DAX. The FTSE 100 lagging behind its continental peers there, perhaps feeling the effects of a drop in the oil price. It's down around about 2% on the day. This is after oil had closed the previous session. Previous session was up. Extended declines in the Friday session, so easing from the highs that we've seen in the past week. We'll bring you the Xetra DAX update when we get it, but let's focus in on tech, because the latest test of investor confidence in major tech coming from Apple and Amazon overnight. Both companies beat Wall Street estimates for revenue in the second quarter, but shares diverged sharply in extended trade. Apple sinking on weaker than expected revenue guidance and deepening supply constraints, while Amazon gained ground driven by a resurgence in its cloud businesses and a massive gain from its AI startup investment. And see, it's very much a risk-on sentiment among the European chip names this morning. Some of them advancing almost double digits there for ASMI. But it has been a really volatile week, given the all the differing sentiment around the huge investments that some of the tech names are putting into their AI infrastructure and build out. In a completely different space, BP is putting its North Sea business up for a potential sale. The CEO, Meg O'Neill, said that while the UK has been the company's home for more than a century, it believes its North Sea business will be better positioned as part of another company. The move comes after months of contention over varying governments' desires to open up the North Sea for further drilling. The UK Energy Minister, Miatta Fanbulle, says she has been in contact with BP and has made clear her priority is ensuring workers and the local community are protected during any sale process. In defence, the Italian defence company Leonardo has lifted its full-year guidance as it posted a 45% rise in new contracts for the first half of the year. It now expects new orders for the year to come in at around $28 billion, up from nearly $24 billion last year. Carolyn joins us with more details on this now. Carolyn, just walk us through these latest results and the update as you've been poring over the figures.
3: Look, the most important takeaway here is the fact that the company felt confident enough to raise its guidance, not just for new orders this year, but also for earnings and cash generation. And this is no surprise that given this is one of the companies that benefits massively from the bigger spend when it comes to defense outlays by governments around the world, given the new threat landscape that everyone is facing. So again, 45% rise in new contracts for the first half of the year. When it comes to revenues and earnings, That also beat expectations. So very strong numbers. And again, I want to highlight, this is the first set of results under the new CEO, Lorenzo Mariani. He was brought in just a couple months ago, replacing Cingolani, who was pushed out by the Italian government, it seems. Italian government, of course, holding a 30.2% stake in the company. So very much government-led here. It was seen as though that Mariani would come in with a little bit of, you know, fresh energy to boost production, to build resilience of the supply chains, to really focus on execution, given the evolving threat landscape. Whereas Cingolani, of course, he was a visionary. Again, no major shift in strategy is to be expected under the new CEO. This is what he's been making clear in interviews since he's come in. But of course, his eyes are very much set on a number of partnerships with other companies like Rheinmetall, but of course also when we talk about the big space venture or the next generation fighter jet. Briefly, guys, just want to talk about valuation here, because we know last year, the year prior, massive moves, massive spikes when it comes to all of these defense names. Leonardo was up by more than 100%, almost 110%, 110% in the year 2025. In 2026, we know there's been a little bit more hesitance when it comes to investors snapping up some of these defense names. A little bit of fatigue here, maybe a little bit more focus on actual cash generation, on earnings, rather than the pure momentum trade. So year to date, this stock, Leonardo stock, is only up 7%, but of course, building on very strong gains from previous years. When it comes to the actual valuation, it's trading on roughly a forward PE of 27 times 26 earnings. That's very much in line with the sector, and the sector is still trading at a 60 to 70% premium to the overall European market. Guys?
1: Great stuff, Carolyn. Thanks for that. Now, Shikha Gupta is Lead Portfolio Manager at Astra Asset Management in the UK. Shikha, welcome to you. Obviously, a huge week for central banks, for fixed income. And all eyes on, really, on Kevin Warsh. I mean, I saw some comments from Eddie Ardeney where he said that he felt Warsh had failed his first credibility test with the markets. What do you think?
4: I think all the economic data points in only one direction, that the Fed should hike. If you look at both core inflation and the headline inflation, that's what the market demands. Any flat line rate curve for the rest of the year would purely be because of the non-economic factors. The optics of gas per price well above four is not a great one for headline inflation in our view.
1: Yeah, so, I mean, he talked hawkishly, but then didn't do anything. I mean, is it your expectation now we will get a rate hike in September from the Fed?
4: The time will tell. Of course, we expect that to happen. But like I said, any lack thereof is likely to be governed by non-economic factors.
1: I mean, the fact that we've seen this yield curve steepening this week certainly suggests that there is now considerable concern about inflation out there. You've just hinted at it yourself.
4: Absolutely. Like, all economic data continues to point that there is a rate hike that is warranted at this stage.
1: So, I mean, oh, sorry, Ben.
5: Oh, no, carry on.
1: I mean, Warsh was obviously, he made clear from the outset that he was going to change his approach towards communications. But it feels like the market's calling his bluff. They've got so used to being guided by, you know, first Jay Powell and then all of his predecessors. It feels as though this is a bit of a pushback from the market to Warsh's communication style.
4: Absolutely. When it comes to credit investors at the moment, they would, including, you know, some like us, would prefer short-term credit investing as opposed to looking at the long end of the curve in general. And I think market is signaling that through the price action in the rates curve.
2: Shikha, I just wonder, given the volatility we've seen in the tech equities, both in the US and in Asia, whether this is the moment for the UK to shine as a tech-light space when it comes to equities. What do you see in terms of potential positioning for investors who might have felt a bit, you know, stomach churned by the volatility if they've been invested in equities heavy on tech and AI elsewhere?
4: See, both credit and equity markets are demanding technology companies to slow down their capex. And UK has its own set of troubles when it comes to, you know, UK investors. But as long as UK corporates are concerned, of course, the profitability has taken a hit both from monetary policy and fiscal policy perspective. However, the corporates with moderate leverage in UK will continue to thrive. So it does offer good value for credit investors in UK.
2: And how does the Bank of England's decision to hold rates yesterday at 3.75%, how does that affect the credit side of things?
4: So I think it's clear that the inflation persists in UK, but as the Bank of England has already alluded to, they might focus on the growth aspect. So even though market prices are high, we believe that there is a chance Bank of England would hold the rates as is, unless, of course, the inflation spikes up.
2: I mean, the interest rates here are higher compared to other comparable economies. Do you think that's holding back the housing market in the UK? And if so, to what extent?
4: UK housing market overall, I think, has flared very well. There are, you know, the mortgage rates have remained quite range bound between 4 to 5, which we continue to expect to stay like that. House prices also have remained quite high. So the UK housing market is holding up very well. There has been certain events like the Renters Act, which has moved the capital away from the UK retail to institutional capital, but that only poses good opportunities for investors to participate in the financing play.
1: Just want to pick up on something you said a moment ago. You were talking about concerns over hyperscaler capex. Of course, overnight, we've seen Amazon raise its target from $200 to $220 billion this year. When do concerns about the amount of debt that some of these companies are raising, when does that bite the credit markets?
4: So I think the price action is already evident, which is some of the recently issued debt has lost up to 10%, and these are all investment-grade debt. So market is already feeling nervous about it and is signaling only one thing, which is please slow down the capex. So I do expect the debt rollout to slow down dramatically, if not completely stop. And that is primarily going to be, you know, demand-driven and not just spread-driven.
1: It's really interesting, though, you say that, because so the credit markets, the debt markets, want to see a slowdown in capex and debt issuance. Amazon was rewarded with a big pop in its share price in the after hours. So the equity market still quite likes the story.
4: But these are very different investing styles. So IG credit markets are only looking for their coupon and principal to get paid, and they do not like the kind of volatility that the current spread market is offering. Some of these IG company spread has doubled to, in fact, tripled in last 1 year, and that is very significant price move. And on top, there are other factors, technical factors start coming into play when it comes to debt investing, like sector concentration, issuer concentration, and God forbid any rating migration on the way.
1: Do you worry that some credits that aren't in the tech space, are businesses being crowded out from being able to raise right now because of the sheer volume of issuance that we've seen from some of the hyperscalers?
4: I mean, there is definitely a risk of repricing overall if the current spread action continues on, where the hyperscaler and some of these AI-linked companies spread continue to widen. There is a risk that the overall IG market could see a broader repricing, but the probability of that happening at the moment appears to be quite low, because we think, you know, the demand and supply would sort of balance itself out in the near term.
1: So where are you seeing opportunities right now?
4: So in US, we still like high quality, short dated investment grade debt. I think that offers good value in an environment where the rates are expected to go up and the spreads are expected to go wider. That is an appropriate risk reward in our view.
1: All right, Shika, got to leave it there. Good to see you this morning. Thank you.
4: Thank you.
1: Shika Gupta, lead portfolio manager at Astra Asset Management UK. Well, it's been a huge week for corporate earnings, and we've had plenty more this morning when NatWest has announced better than expected first half results. Profits for the first 6 months of the year jumped by 20% to £4.3 billion. The UK lender also announced an interim dividend of 12 pence a share. That was up 26% year on year, and said it would consider share buybacks from 2026, which was 6 months earlier than previously planned. We asked the Chief Financial Officer of NatWest, Katie Murray, what she's expecting under an Andy Burnham government and this year's autumn budget.
5: I think what businesses need and what we all need is very much around policy stability. You know, the government recognises that financial services play a really key role in the growth of the UK economy and that strong economies need strong banks. So the real ask there is about policy stability so that we and our customers are able to move forward knowing the guardrails within which you're working.
1: Well, Ben, I mean, these numbers, when I saw them, they absolutely took my breath away. In particular, return on tangible equity of north of 19% for the first half. Big, big uptick. They've raised the dividend by 26%. They've brought forward the timetable for future share buybacks. I asked Katie Murray about this an hour or so ago and just said, look, if I was Andy Burnham and John Healey and I got the TUC on my back saying we want a windfall tax on the banks or we want an increase in the banking levy. I mean, Katie very diplomatically answered the question, but this is going to be like catnip for some of the left and the unions.
2: Yeah, I suppose that is the situation when they have these bumper profits. But I suppose, you know, what we've seen is a lot of activity for banks in the last quarter. They, I suppose, would argue that you can't guarantee that that sort of level of activity continues, and so that would mitigate against the idea of some sort of windfall levy.
1: Yeah, I do think the banks need to be more strident on it. I mean, people forget the reason that the banking levy came down was because corporation tax went up under Jeremy Hunt and they wanted to maintain the level of banking taxation at the same level. I do think the banks need to be really, really strident with the government on this and say, look, if you hit us for taxes, this is going to impact lending, which is what ostensibly the government wants to see.
2: Yes, although I suppose the other factor in all of this, the Bank of England, I think it's five meetings in a row now. Was it five meetings in a row they've held rates for? And still bank profits continue to climb. If we see a hike at some point, if the inflationary pressures result in the MPC deciding that they do need to raise rates, I mean, you know, on a simple level, that, you know, that increases the interest that the bank charges on its loans.
1: Yeah, indeed so. Well, separately, Sainsbury's has agreed to sell its Argos division to Swift Partners as it looks to focus on its core food business. The UK retailer said it expects to receive at least £120 million from the sale and will look to complete the deal by February. Well, yeah, I find this a fascinating transaction. So Argos, they acquired it in 2016, and at the time, it was under a former CEO, it was under the old CEO, Mike Coop, and he said, this is going to transform our business and we will have a better distribution hub with all of our stores in the UK than Amazon has. And that market never really liked the deal. I think they paid north of £1 billion for it, and here they are letting it go. They'll make about £120 million, but it's a bit of a strategic reversus, although makes sense. The new management have decided very much to focus on groceries. Feels the right thing to do.
2: Well, the FT is describing Argos as having been a thorn in the side of Sainsbury's, having held back the performance of the group. The chief executive quoted as saying the group carefully considered options for the future of Argos. And as you say, you know, saying that they're doubling down on the core food business. And I suppose, you know, when the food business is the bulk of the organisation, they can't take their eye off the ball with that because the competition is steeper than it was in previous years. You have the challengers of the budget discount grocery stores, the Aldis and the Lidls. They're not sort of threatening the crown of the big UK grocers, but they are chipping away at the market share. And you know, if the risk, I suppose, is if you focus too much effort on something like the Argos element of the company and you take your eye off the ball, you risk losing ground in your core business.
1: Yeah, very interesting cast of characters in this, by the way. The acquiring business is called Swift Partners. It's a new business. It's headed by Richard Pennycook, who I remember, he briefly was CFO of Morrisons. He was chair of the Co-op Group for a while. Trevor Strain, former chief financial officer at Morrisons, made a lot of money when Morrisons was acquired by private equity. And the third player in all this is Matt Truman of True Capital, which is a sort of private investment fund specialising in retail investments. I think these guys have got their work cut out. I think disentangling this business from Sainsbury's is going to be really, really complicated. You know, the direction of travel since the acquisition was to shut down free standing Argos stores and bring it all into store within stores within the larger Sainsbury's supermarkets. And they're now going to have to untangle all of that. I think this is going to be quite a complicated transaction from the acquirer's point of view.
2: Yeah, I was just about to make that very same point. They used to be just up the road from us here, on Cheapside between here and the Bank of England. There was a branch where you go, a standalone branch of Argos, as in many high streets around the UK. Those have shut, and you will now pick up your items from a Sainsbury's. The last few things that I have bought from Argos, I bought them online, but for convenience, gone to collect them myself, it has been from a Sainsbury's store. What does Argos then do under new ownership? How does it have those pickup points? Yes, a lot of people will want stuff delivered to their home, the convenience of home delivery, but for people who aren't at home at certain times, or they can't guarantee they'll be in there to receive a parcel, they'll want to go and collect. So what do they do? Do we see them turn to solutions like the Amazon locker style situation? Do we start seeing other more innovative, drone delivery? Who knows? There's so much they could do in that space. But I suppose it depends what happens and how forward-thinking they are as to how they tackle that very real logistical problem.
1: I reckon this is about the fourth or fifth different owner that Argos will have had in the time I've been a financial journalist. It used to be a freestanding single... It used to be listed in its own right. Then Great Universal bought it, and Sainsbury's subsequently. Not very helpful, all these changes of owners.
2: I remember it used to be very exciting when the new Argos catalogue came out, season. As a kid, I used to flick through and circle the toys that I wanted. Thankfully, they don't still have the catalogue. It's all online, but it used to have a massive, hefty tome. Yes. It was, that's a throwback. Anyway, coming up on the show, more nostalgia, but we'll also look to the future because US futures rise after upbeat earnings at Amazon. Investors, though, take a bite out of Apple after revenue forecasts sour. We'll break down the results in detail right after a short break. Stay with us.

0: Well, tech earnings continued stateside. Amazon able to tell investors what they wanted to hear, sending the stock nearly 10% higher in extended trade. AI fueling growth at AWS, with sales coming in 37% higher on the year, easily beating estimates. CEO Andy Jassy describing the business as booming, with the potential to become a multi-billion, even trillion-dollar company on its own. On CapEx, Jassy said higher memory costs are pushing up spending, with the company projecting $220 billion in capital expenditure this year.
1: Meanwhile, investors took a bite out of shares of Apple in extended trade after the company warned supply constraints will worsen this quarter. Apple's move lower after the bell means that Nvidia is on course to retake its crown as the world's largest publicly listed company by market cap.
0: AI investor Leopold Aschenbrenner has been forced to unwind all public stock positions in his hedge fund. This is according to people familiar with the matter. Prime brokers for the fund, Situational Awareness, have been rushing to raise cash to meet margin requirements after the battered hedge fund sustained significant losses in recent weeks on souring AI infrastructure investments and short positions in software companies. According to sources, Ken Griffin's Citadel hedge fund has reached a deal to buy the fund's publicly traded assets. And this Leopold was really seen as a wonder kid, a golden child, when it came to the AI trade. Interestingly, having previously had no trading experience, within 2 years, his fund had racked up really impressive gains of more than 400%. But then we've seen that if you ride that roller coaster and you benefit from big gains, the danger is when the sentiment sours and there's a wobble, you also suffer big losses.
1: Yeah, I'm just staggered by this. I mean, look, it's fun. I mean, this shows you what an amazing country America is, that some 24-year-old kid with no prior experience as a trader can go out and take $20 billion from investors. I mean, what were they thinking of? I mean, nothing like that could ever happen on this side of the Atlantic, either in the UK or in mainland Europe. So on the one hand, you've got to give it to America that that sort of story can happen. But yeah, what were people thinking, giving this guy so much money with so little experience? Well, yeah, I just find it mind-boggling. And no wonder we've seen all this volatility in tech over the last couple of weeks. I mean, this is all, I imagine a lot of this was down to him unwinding his positions.
0: Yes, I suppose the broader point that it highlights is how keen people were to absolutely maximise the potential gains and doing so through leverage. These big debt-fueled bets. And it's not just caused an issue for his fund in the US. It caused real volatility in the Korean market.
1: Everywhere, yeah.
0: And so much so that today the Korean authorities have talked about introducing a ban on new single stock leveraged funds.
1: Yeah, as they should. Yeah,
0: which you know, some would say it's all very well, you know, that horse has bolted and now good luck shutting the stable door.
1: Yeah,
0: so
1: quite.
0: How that will work in practice is interesting, but it shows that the problem is a broader one than just one fund, where you do have these situations where people have gone big on the bets. They've done so through borrowing, through debt. But then, of course, they are forced to unwind, which then precipitates further falls in the stock
1: margin calls coming,
0: when they're having
1: to
0: meet those margin calls.
1: Yeah.
0: It's a really interesting topic. I'm sure it's one that we'll come back to again very soon. But we will be back after a short break. Don't go anywhere, though, because it's staying home. Football's European governing body puts its foot down, saying the sport is not for sale, and announcing a boycott of all FIFA tournaments over President Gianni Infantino's PE plans.

0: 1-800-707-2637.
1: Welcome to Squawk Box Europe. I'm Ian King with Ben Boulos. These are your Friday morning headlines. European chip stocks get the memo, jumping at the open and fueling the Stoxx 600 to a fresh all-time high after a record run in the Asian session sees the KOSPI notch its best day ever. The Nasdaq breaks a six-day losing streak as Microsoft adds the most to its market cap in a single day of any company ever. While tech earners diverge in after-hours trade, Apple on course to cede the valuation crown to Nvidia, while Amazon surges nearly 10%. Now, West Group posts a bumper first half and brings forward its buyback plans. The UK lender's CFO discusses the business environment under the new Prime Minister, Andy Burnham, here on Squawk Box.
2: As we look at the new government, we've been pleased that they've reached out. They're obviously looking to listen to businesses. What you can see is underneath, businesses are making decisions, they're moving on, they're trying to kind of work with what we have. I think what businesses need and what we all need is very much around policy stability.

0: check in on the European markets and the equities all very much in the green. The Pan-European Stock 600 up about 1% this Friday morning, reflecting gains on the main regional bourses as well. The Xetra DAX leading the way up around 1%. The others not far behind. Very much a positive sentiment prevailing among equities in the markets this morning. In terms of the best sectors, these are the biggest gains we're seeing. It's tech leading the way. Look at that. Impressive gains for that basket of stocks, up 2.25%. Basic resources also not far behind, advancing 2%. Industrial goods 1.7% higher, and banks as well advancing. We had some very, very positive updates from names like NatWest in terms of their latest figures for the quarter. In terms of the biggest falls we're seeing, it's media stocks. Look at that, down sharply, almost 4% down on the day. Big difference between the next biggest faller at the moment, which is retail, giving up about a third of 1%, household goods down a quarter of 1%, and telecoms off by 0.2% in the first half an hour of Friday trading. Let's cast an eye across the Atlantic and into the future, and this is what's being anticipated when Wall Street trading gets underway. Looking to build on the gains that we saw yesterday, the Nasdaq having put in an impressive showing on the day, with a lot of the previous day's losses having been recovered, looking to build on that even further. Although currently, as things stand, the main US benchmarks on course to end the month lower than where they began. We'll keep an eye on that. Still several hours before Wall Street trading gets started. In the meantime, global travel disruptions are driving a wave of first-time cruisers to the seas, with the industry achieving a record $204 billion market valuation this year, projected to hit $280 billion within 5 years. As heat waves, wildfires, and volatile fuel prices plague traditional European land vacations and airline routes, operators are capitalizing on the shift. Newcomer Explorer Journeys just took delivery of its third vessel, Explorer 3, as part of MSC Group's aggressive €3.5 billion fleet investment, specifically targeting travelers who have never previously considered a cruise vacation. Anna Nash is president of Explorer Journeys and joins us, I'm going to say working from home, but clearly not, unless you have that rather incredible view. Anna, just explain this this trend we're seeing, and actually how sustainable this growth in appetite for cruises is, and whether once people have done it for the first time, maybe the novelty wears off.
1: Good morning. Thank you for having me. Perhaps this is working from the ocean. So here I am just off the coast of Saint-Tropez on the way to Barcelona to launch or officially name Explorer 3. But we're seeing incredible momentum in our industry, a real switch from guests that are used to basing their holidays on land in luxury hotels, wanting to take to the waters. There's a flexibility, there's a seamlessness that this kind of travel offers. And of course, the horizon as your constant companion, you soon discover your ocean state of mind.
0: Anna, there are some cities and popular destinations that will throw their hands up in horror at the prospect of yet more cruise ships dumping thousands of people in one go on their shores. I have experience of this. I went on one recently, and as beautiful as some of these port stops are, they are just flooded. Their infrastructure cannot cope with the numbers of people these ships carry. Isn't over-tourism going to become an even bigger problem if this growth in cruising continues?
1: We believe that tourism can be wholly positive if it's done in collaboration with the local authorities and the tourism boards. The great thing about the ocean travel industry is that we plan our itineraries at least 3 years in advance. We can visit in the low season, so we can work with those destinations to bring them visitors when they need them the most.
2: Anna, how has the situation in the Middle East affected the business? Have you had to change routes specifically to avoid trouble spots?
1: We did have itineraries to be deployed in the Middle East later on this year. We did move them. We will be operating a serene Mediterranean season instead. So whilst, you know, our thoughts are with everyone that is affected in the Middle East, we're, of course, very lucky that we're able to move our floating hotel and offer a different destination for our guests. So there is, again, a flexibility benefit to ocean travel.
2: And how have you negotiated higher fuel prices? To what extent were you hedged against some of the big increases that we've seen?
1: So we're part of MSC, which is one of the world's largest shipping organisations. So we buy and hedge our fuels in advance. So at this point in time, whilst we're looking into the future, we don't have any immediate concerns.
0: You got a big name behind this project, Jannik Sinner, the Italian tennis star. Tell us a little bit how that partnership yes. came about.
1: So very authentically, Jannik became our global brand ambassador last year. We just really marked 1 year with him. And in fact, he was our first guest on board Explorer 3 just earlier this week. But the connection came very authentically through a family connection. And we really believe there's similarities between what he does as a professional tennis player. This unity through team, this one vision, working together, one goal, is really, you know, reflects the same philosophy that we have on the ship. You have one captain, but behind the captain, there's a whole team working hard, united to achieve, you know, the same goal, to be the best and to offer the finest.
0: If there is growth in demand, what you can guarantee is there will be very quickly behind that growth in competition. And with more players in the space and existing companies expanding, how do cruise companies differentiate themselves between each other? What is it that you could offer and say to people they would get as opposed to going with any of your rivals?
1: Listen, I came from land-based hospitality. I've worked 25 years in hotels, some of the finest hotels, Aman Resorts, Rosewood, to name a few. And I know the stigma that still exists when it comes to ocean travel. But I love that challenge to build a brand, but also help an industry really change that perception, the seamlessness, the frictionless way of travel, being able to see a multitude of destinations, to unpack only once and to have everything all included. So for me, we see, you know, over 30% of our guests have never sailed before. And they all say, why didn't I do this before? So I think in today's quite chaotic, frenetic world, when you want everything taken care of, I would really urge those naysayers to give it a go, because it's really not what they think it will be. I really think their expectations will be met and delivered, you know, by far.
2: In terms of the global picture, Anna, which markets do you see as being ripest for growth? I think you've just expanded in Latin America, for example.
1: So, I mean, it depends if you're looking at the source markets for, you know, our guests, or where we travel and where our footprint is. But if I look at it from a guest point of view, the North American market is a very, very mature market that understands the cruise industry. And that's where we see the majority of our business. However, because we are backed by MSC, we already have a large footprint and we've been able to act like a mature brand very fast. So, yes, we're seeing strong interest coming out of South America. All throughout Europe, our brand is becoming more and more well-known. And if you're looking at it from an itinerary perspective, as we grow our fleet, this is Explorer 3, she will be named tomorrow in Barcelona. And then she sets off on her maiden journeys through Lisbon up to the UK. And then we head on into Norway through some of the Baltic Sea before we make our way up to Iceland, Greenland, and then onto the east coast of Canada, and then down through New York, actually, before heading off to Alaska and Asia. So as we grow our fleet, we're able to offer more exciting destinations for our guests.
0: And the other thing that struck me when I was on a ship was just how much food there is. I mean, it's all included and it's good quality. But yeah. I mean, you could spend all day, every day on board eating. And I just wonder how consumer behaviour shifting, especially with weight loss drugs now, people then have smaller appetites. They are eating less. Maybe the appeal of a holiday where you've traditionally, where one of the selling points has been you can eat all that you can handle, is maybe less appealing. How does that affect your calculations and the offering going forward?
1: Very easily. We have a number of different restaurants on board. Each have their own dedicated kitchen. Each have a full a la carte menu. We don't have a buffet on our ships. So it's really very measured, very, very high quality. Sushi, for example, would be some of the finest sushi that you'd have as if you're in a restaurant in London or New York, for example. So a really good pan-Asian restaurant, or we have a European steakhouse. I think our most popular restaurant on board is Emporium Marketplace, which is our take on an alternative to the buffet, where we have 18 live cooking stations where everything is cooked for you a la minute. So there's less waste, more choice, but of course, if you want smaller portions, it's all cooked for you at that moment in time. But I think for us also, we see our guests are really CEOs, captains of industry, entrepreneurs, those that own their own businesses. So of course, wellness for them is really important. And that too is one of our pillars. So I think it's all about balance. We have an incredible partnership with Technogym. We have a large, large Technogym studio. We have Pilates machines on board, and we have equipment on deck as well. So for those that want to exercise with the ocean as their horizon, they can do that too. So it's all about balance on board for us.
0: Okay, Anna, thank you very much for speaking to us this morning. Anna Nash, President of Explorer Journeys.
2: Puma has posted a smaller than expected operating loss for the second quarter as it pointed to cost cutting measures and US tariff refunds. The shares are under pressure this morning after it reported lower sales, falling nearly 10% year on year. Now, UEFA says it will boycott all FIFA competitions if a plan to sell a stake in a new for-profit company for the World Cup comes to fruition. The body, which represents 55 footballing nations, including two of the three hosting the next World Cup, said in a statement that some things are simply too important to sell. Well, UEFA has been joined in its criticism of FIFA President Gianni Infantino's plans by the North American Confederation. It raised concerns about the lack of due process and questioned the need for private investment. Between them, they have 65 votes, with 106 needed to block the proposal. South Americans CONMEBOL and the Confederation of African Football back Infantino, which could leave the Asian Football Confederation as kingmaker. In a letter to its members, the AFC president said FIFA is undermining the very foundations of football. That's a big statement for a confederation that has already pledged to vote en masse for Infantino in next year's FIFA presidential election. Well, Ben, I've got to say, as a football supporter, I'm delighted to see UEFA putting its foot down here. I mean, these proposals were an answer to a question that no one was really posing. FIFA is awash with cash. It seems to me that Infantino's just been hanging around too much with Donald Trump and has had him whispering in his ear about how much more that FIFA could make from the World Cup. It doesn't need it. It's a not-for-profit business. It's there to administer global football. Just won't work. And without the European countries, it definitely won't work. Football without the UEFA countries, no World Cup.
0: Well, I mean, this World Cup that we've had was, I think, so far the longest, the biggest tournament, the most profitable tournament that's ever taken place. And I suppose when you have a success like that, the natural human reaction is to think, well, you know, how do you build on that? How do you go even bigger? How do you make even more from it? I wonder how much this backlash from the likes of UEFA was anticipated, because we've also had the EU weighing in on it, saying that it would investigate FIFA's plan as well. So I think what we have is this growing chorus of opposition. I think it's important, though, to point out that part of the money that was raised, they were aiming to raise $4.2 billion through this setting up this, I think it was the FIFA Forward Enterprise division. It was to give some of the money to FIFA's national member associations. Now, I know UEFA have said they would boycott any future tournaments if this went ahead, and there's disquiet from elsewhere. The plan would need a majority of member organisations to support it. Some haven't yet spoken out yet, have they?
2: But I mean, what they need to know, there can be no World Cup without the UEFA countries. If you look at the countries that have won the World Cup, only Uruguay, Argentina, and Brazil from outside Europe have won it. You know, you've had Germany, West Germany in the old days, France, Italy, Spain, England. There were six out of the eight quarterfinalists in this year's competition were Europeans, and obviously it was a European winner. You know, I can't even remember the last time a non-European country won the World Cup. I think you're probably going back to Brazil in, whenever it was. It's Spain in 2010, Germany in 2014. I mean, it's a European game. The Latin Americans, they can throw in their lot with Infantino. I think this will end with Infantino going. I mean, he's overreached himself. The way he was trying to railroad this deal through, offering large blandishments to every association, as you said, there are 211 of them around the world, and some of them are very, very small indeed. And of course they're going to go with the money. They're all probably already trying to work out how they're going to spend it. But without Germany, without Italy, France, England, the Netherlands, Spain, Portugal, you ain't got a World Cup. Simple as that.
0: Mm. Interesting times. Let's see how it all unfolds. Let's see how it develops.
2: Indeed. Well, coming up on the show, the Prada Group CEO says there's market share to win in North America and China. We'll have more from his exclusive chat with Charlotte after the break. Stay with us.

Welcome back. Shares of Prada are on track for their largest one-day rise since March 2024 after posting first-half earnings. Revenues grew by 16% amid strong demand in the Americas, but adjusted operating profit fell as the company's acquisition of

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1: But there's been a lot of up and downs, a lot of uncertainty, whether it was tariffs, the cost of living crisis. And this year was meant to be the year where we saw some growth back into luxury. And of course, the war in Iran happened and that kind of brought in more uncertainty. And he said, look, we see some ups and downs. And whether it's an inflection point, we don't know just yet. But certainly, at least, Q2 was a good quarter for luxury and very much led by the Americas. That's what we saw with the results there at Prada, up 17% on an organic basis in the first half. Here again, what we heard from other luxury players are reporting this week, whether it was LVMH, for example, they had a similar call all about the Americas. So when I spoke to Andrea Aguirre, who, of course, has been CEO since January 2023, taking over from co-CEOs Miuccia Prada and Patrizio Bertelli, of course, Miuccia being the creative director of the group and the granddaughter of the founder of Prada, I asked him about what the luxury industry looked like at the moment and how was the growth for Prada going forward. And he said, look, we still have a lot of market share to gain.
2: We're seeing so many things happening. What is so critical right now is that you are credible, that you are authentic, that what we do is felt genuine and real by our clients, and that there is market share to be gained. And this is what we have been trying to do for the past 5-6 years.
1: So where in particular are you looking to gain some market share?
2: You know, we have gained, and I think we still have room to gain market share in North America and China. These are the two places where we deserve a larger market share, and we are fighting for that. And in this past 5-6 years, we obtained it.
1: And because you mentioned China, I can ask you in particular about that region. We know the Chinese buyer for luxury has been extremely important. We've had a bit of a slump. We're starting to see some positive signs there. So can I get your sense on how things are going in that region?
2: I would say that the market today is event-driven. So there is not really a normal and organic trend, but it's more related to special moments of the year where you got special events. I mean, we are going towards the Qixi moment in the third, fourth week of August, and that will tell us that we will have another positive moment in China, most probably. But then in ordinary time, things get a little bit more silent again.
1: So do you have to work to create some of those events?
2: Yes.
1: And do special pop-ups, special collaboration? It's this kind of thing, that's what you're looking at?
2: You know, I think that proactivity has become a kind of a new rule of the game. Mm. And on the other side, as I said, it's being credible. I think that today we are not asked just to be a tag on your chest or on your head. It's telling a story, it's telling an opinion, it's being, we feel that, especially with Prada on one side, to demonstrate to the world who we are every day, from our creativity to our commercial activities, throughout our communication, and throughout also investments that we're doing, like Galleria in Milan very soon.
1: And that was Andrea Aguirre, the CEO of Prada Group, speaking to me a little bit earlier exclusively here in Milan, you know, talking about how to make the brands relevant culturally, whether it's Prada or Miu Miu that they've launched a little bit later, that is kind of catering to a younger generation as well. And one way that they want to gain also market share and relevance is through acquisition. And of course, they make this all big acquisition of Versace, 1.25 billion euros that they bought from Capri Holdings. And they have big ambitions there as well. They name a new creative director who will have his first show presented in early 2027, and you know, they want to really grow the brand. They have a target for the overall group after the acquisition of around 10 billion euro revenue. It was 5.7 last year before the acquisition. So they're spending a lot of money into, you know, rebuilding Versace. It's such an iconic brand, very different from Prada, of course, the minimalism of Prada, the maximalism of Versace. But they say it's such a well and famous, well established brand that they want to revive it and, you know, give it all its chances to help the group as well gain market share. So interesting. He didn't say much on the dual listing. It's something that's been discussed about for a long time. Of course, they're listed in Hong Kong. They're listed 50

0: 15 years ago. The shares are flat since that listing 15 years ago. Unlike when you look at other luxury players, look at Hermès, up 660% in the past 15 years, LVMH almost 300%. Where for Prada, they're kind of flat since then. So there's been talks about a potential listing here in Milan for a long time. And he just said, I had no news for you on that front. So we'd have to be a little bit more patient. But really interesting to get this insight into a major luxury player, one that's been growing quite a lot recently. And now they will have this new extra brand under their portfolio to try and get some of this market share, as you were saying, in the Americas and in China.
1: Yeah, Charlotte, he batted away your question on the dual listing, but it feels like one that's not going to go away. And likewise, perhaps questions over the succession.
0: Yes, absolutely. It's really interesting to see the case of Prada because, of course, Andrea Guerra was named in January 2023 as CEO of the group, taking over from co-CEO Miuccia Prada and her husband, who have been leading the group for many years. Of course, she's still creative director and the granddaughter of the founder of the group. And we know that one day their son, Lorenzo Bertelli, will be the CEO one day. And so we have Andrea Guerra kind of building this transition between these two generations of this founding family. So interesting to see a luxury group that has a clear succession plan, because it has been controversial in other parts. Armani, after he died, there was a question of what was going to happen to the group, and he left in his will kind of a plan that was not really established. Or when you look at LVMH, there's a big question, always kind of ongoing rumors about potential tensions. So interesting to see some clarity on this front here.
2: Hey, Charlotte, thank you very much indeed. Coming up on the show, US futures rise, upbeat earnings at Amazon, but Apple down after revenue forecasts.

0: Hello, welcome to Squawkbox Europe. I'm Ben Boulos with Ian King. Happy Friday. These are your headlines. European chip stocks get the memo, jumping at the open and fueling the Stoxx 600 to fresh all-time high. After a record run in the Asian session, sees the KOSPI notch its best day ever. The Nasdaq breaks a six-day losing streak as Microsoft adds the most to its market cap in a single day of any company ever, while tech earners diverge in after-hours trade. Apple on course to cede the valuation crown back to Nvidia, while Amazon surges nearly 10%.
1: Italian defence giant Leonardo upgrades its profit and order forecast for the year as new contracts surge by 45% in the first half. We'll be hearing from the chief executive at 10:30 London time.

0: Some look at how European equities are doing. This is the picture across the main European markets. The pan-European Stoxx 600 currently up around 0.9%. All the regional bourses decisively in positive territory, really picking up on that momentum, that positive sentiment that we saw in the Asian trading session, which in turn had picked up on the positive moves we saw overnight on Wall Street. In terms of the sectors that are gaining most, it's basic resources currently up by the biggest amount, that basket of stocks, 2.12% higher. Tech, unsurprisingly there, up more than 1.75%. We saw that rally in some of the Asian tech names, picking up on the real rally in the tech names in Wall Street, real turnaround in sentiment there from what we saw earlier in the week. And we can see industrial goods advancing this morning as well. Utilities also up by more than 1%. I think we'd have a good look at where the biggest falls are being seen. No, we will. I tell you what, let's have a look at one of the areas that's really driving the rally this morning, and that's the chip plays. Let's have a look at those. Some of the big European names. Some really impressive advances there. ASMI up more than 5.5%, and others as well, taking their cue from what we saw on Wall Street. It's been a really big week for tech earnings, and really the hyperscalers, the big tech names, doubling down on their capex plans, their AI infrastructure build out, and investors really a lot to digest there. But it's also been affecting some of the Asian chip names as well. And Ian has more details.
1: Indeed. The KOSPI has closed out its best day ever this morning, driven by mammoth moves to the upside from the usual suspects. SK Hynix, which surged by as much as 30%, and Samsung Electronics. But it's a testament to the volatility that we've seen over the last month that even with today's move, the index is still down on the week and has just posted its biggest monthly fall since October 2008, down more than a fifth. I mean, Ben, this doesn't feel to me like a properly functioning market. I mean, you can't get a developed market economy index like this moving around to this extent. I mean, I've never seen anything like it. And obviously, there's been a lot of leverage in the system, a lot of retail punters who've been absolutely carried out feet first by some of the sell-offs that we had earlier on in the week. But this feels like the Wild West.
0: It's interesting how many times we've used the phrase the circuit breaker was triggered on the KOSPI this week. At least three or four times, both earlier in the week, the falls being so sharp that they triggered the temporary halt to trading. And then in the current session, the Friday session, the rises were so sharp that they triggered that. And I think what's interesting is the moves now, given the volatility by the South Korean authorities, to try and toast a ride that we've seen. How? Well, they've announced that they're going to introduce a ban on any new single stock leveraged ETFs. Why is that a problem? Because a lot of people wanting to capitalize on the gains that they've seen and not just make some of the big percentage gains up front. They want to double down on those bets. But of course, it's all very well when the direction of travel is upwards, but those losses are then compounded when those stocks fall. And it leaves people very exposed. They're then having to unwind those positions to meet the margin calls. And then you have this precipitous fall because there's continued selling. And I think it's left the markets very much at the mercy of, arguably, people who, do they know what they're doing?
1: Probably not. I was reading somewhere the other day that there are 110 million brokerage accounts in South Korea now, which is roughly sort of two for every member of the population. I mean, all of these single stock ETFs, it's all very well. They're not going to say they're going to allow new ones. What about the ones that are already out there? I do wonder the extent to which some of these retail investors would have been able to meet their margin calls. I would expect that we will see some indications from the brokers in coming days as to what sort of issues that they've been saddled with on that. I mean, that's why it's such a disorderly market. Unwinding some of these positions is just crazy.
0: I was just looking back over my notes, and earlier in the week, I used the phrase in relation to the South Korean market that it had been on course for its sharpest two-day fall on record. And today, look how quickly things turn around. The chip makers, the heavyweight names, SK Hynix was on course for its best day on record ever. Of course, that's significant because Samsung also rose clearly into double digits. Almost, they saw rises of almost 30% on the day at one point. So that sort of turnaround just highlights the volatility that's present in that market.
1: Certainly, I'll tell you what, though. I mean, if you like the South Korean market, if you like these sort of, and in terms of earnings multiples, the Kospi one should say, by the way, it's on a 25-year low. You know, such has been the magnitude of earnings growth from the likes of SK Hynix, from Samsung Electronics. So historically speaking, if you, I know it's old-fashioned to talk about fundamentals these days, but but this index is quite cheap on that basis. So if you like it, just buy the market and stay in there. And the volatility that we've seen this week, the moves that we've seen, it shows it's all about time in the market and not market timing.
0: Indeed. Let's talk about timing. Let's cast an eye forward and see what's being anticipated when the Wall Street Friday session gets underway. All of the key benchmarks being called higher, with the Nasdaq leading the way. It was the best performing of the three in the Thursday session, closing 2.75% higher. Although, as things stood at the end of the Thursday session, the Wall Street benchmarks all on course for a negative month. Let's see if the turnaround in the Friday session is enough to pull things back on the last trading day of July. Well, tech earnings continued stateside. Amazon able to tell investors what they wanted to hear, sending the stock nearly 10% higher in extended trade. AI fueled growth at Amazon Web Services, with sales coming in 37% higher on the year, comfortably beating estimates. CEO Andy Jassy described the business as booming, with the potential to become a multi-billion, even trillion-dollar company on its own. On CapEx, Jassy said higher memory costs are pushing up spending, with the company projecting $220 billion in CapEx this year. Well, lavish spending caused Amazon's free cash flow to flip into the red. On the earnings call, Jassy said those investments are necessary in order to meet surging demand.
2: We now believe we will spend approximately $220 billion in cash CapEx in 2026, the higher cost of memory pushing this number up from our prior estimate of about $200 billion. But even at that amount, we will still not have enough capacity to meet all the demand we have in 2026, and I believe this dynamic will also be true in 2027 too. In fact, the demand we already have for 2028 is striking.
1: Meanwhile, investors took a bite out of Apple shares overnight. Apple shares in extended trade after the company warned supply constraints will worsen this quarter and affects the iPhone, Mac and iPad. It comes despite posting a fourth consecutive quarter with revenue above $100 billion as iPhone sales jumped by more than 20%. CEO Tim Cook said he would not rule out raising iPhone prices as Apple confronts what he called choking memory costs. Apple's move lower after the bell means that Nvidia is on course to retake its crown as the world's largest publicly listed company by market cap. Well, CNBC's Mackenzie Sigalos filed this report.
3: Apple shares falling after the company warned that supply constraints will worsen significantly this quarter and affect the iPhone, Mac and iPad. Apple says this is not a partner or supplier problem, but actually the result of an especially strong iPhone and Mac product cycle that pushed demand beyond its expectations. That strength was visible in the June quarter. Apple's now posted four straight quarters above $100 billion in overall revenue, with iPhone sales jumping more than 20% for a third consecutive quarter. Mac also beat on estimates, while services was a slight miss. I caught up with Tim Cook here at Apple Park ahead of his final earnings call as CEO, and he wouldn't rule out raising iPhone prices as Apple confronts what he called choking memory costs. Cook said Apple will have to consider alternatives, potentially including memory from China. He told me any additional source would help because supply is scarce and prices are too high. Cook also offering a parting defense of Apple's AI strategy, calling its ability to run some requests directly on the device both highly strategic and a competitive weapon. But that demand is now running up against supply. Apple expects revenue growth of 9 to 11% this quarter, which is below Wall Street's expectations. For CNBC Business News, I'm Mackenzie Sigalos here in Cupertino.
0: Let's get the thoughts of Ben Hatton, market analyst at CCS Insight. Ben, what jumped out at you from the Apple update?
4: Well, I think, you know, at a very high level, outstanding quarter again for Apple, really. I think, especially in the context of a declining smartphone market, laptop market, plus the supply chain pressures that they're under, to perform, deliver the numbers that they have done is outstanding, really, and just shows that Apple continues to remain very resilient to some of the challenges the market's facing.
0: It's been, I suppose, slightly more cautious than some of its rivals when it comes to the investment in AI. It feels like it's going more for almost like a licensing other companies' products approach rather than fully developing its own. Do you think investors will be satisfied by that or not?
4: That's a difficult question, I think, as you know, I'm not really a financial analyst, but I think for some extent the fact that they're not pouring hundreds of billions of dollars into AI infrastructure and all that spending will kind of put them as almost a safe haven against some of the bigger sort of stocks within AI that are doing that. But also it means that Apple is reliant on some of the other players for its AI ecosystem that it's trying to build out, which could to some extent cost it down the line. But I think, you know, Apple remains very good at selling what it sells, and okay, it's partnered with Alphabet for its AI services that are coming down the line, but it can still package those up as its own product and still sell those to consumers very well.
0: And even if it's not investing massively itself in AI infrastructure and data center build out, it feels the knock-on effects of others doing that in terms of the supply constraints that they mentioned. This is something that has been signaled for quite some time, certainly for most of the year so far. How much of a problem is that going to be for them, and how diversified is their supply chain in order to be able to meet the surge in demand, say for iPhones, when there is a memory chip shortage?
4: So I think there's a lot to unpack with that. I think on the first instances, you know, the fact that they've not been raising the price of the iPhone yet would show that they've got good inventory and they've kind of managed to do pretty well to keep those prices, not put them up. Whereas actually now we're starting to look at maybe they will have to start raising prices in the future in line with a lot of the competition. Ultimately, there's only so much you can diversify a supply chain when there's only three suppliers. Mm-hmm. So that was a problem that Tim Cook raised in the earnings call. And I think it's a political problem, I think, for Apple to want to use Chinese vendors for memory.
1: Well, yeah, I mean, this is a key point. So, I mean, he actually said specifically, there are only three suppliers of DRAM memory, which is SK Hynix, Samsung and Micron. He'd clearly like there to be a fourth one. The obvious one, of course, is CXMT in China. I mean, if Apple go down that road, then, you know, they're going to be at loggerheads with the White House fairly quickly.
4: Yeah, they are. And I think that's perhaps a can of worms that we kind of don't want to open too much. But I think, you know, I think it's interesting. I think I can understand Apple's perspectives on that. But certainly, I think it'll be a tough sell to those in the US government at the moment.
1: Separately, I noticed in the US they've just announced a tie-up with the buy now, pay later operator Klarna. So I think you can lease an iPhone now for $17.99 a month. I mean, is that a recognition that maybe for a big chunk of the US population, the products are just too expensive to buy?
4: I think so. I think, you know, you look at some of the financial pressures that consumers are still under, plus the rising costs in all devices, but particularly with the iPhone, they're likely to go up again, we think, in the next releases. And so if you can start to help consumers spread those costs over 3 or even 4 years, then it becomes a much more palatable purchase. We know consumers are holding their phones for longer and longer every time. So if you make it easier to say, you know, keep hold of this for 4 years, keep it in good condition, give it back to us, and we'll knock even more off the next kind of cycle when you get the whichever iPhone it'll be when you give it back, then it becomes a much easier thing for them to keep selling this hardware over and over again.
0: I suppose we keep talking about the iPhone. It is still an absolute core of the business and the popularity of it. There's clearly the demand there for it. But when you look at the next iteration, the next development, in terms of wearables, it felt like at one point Apple stole a march with the Apple Watch, and then others kind of caught up with their own versions. Now, I just wonder how they make the next move when it feels like Meta and Ray-Ban have really come up with a product that seems to have more appeal than Apple's efforts at wearables, especially when it comes to wearing stuff on the face. Snapchat's effort was fairly ridiculed. But it doesn't feel like Apple has come up with something that would rival what Meta and Ray-Ban have done. What do they need to do, do you think, to steal a march again and take the lead?
4: So I think when you look at Apple, you look at what are their strengths within the wearables category, and I think to one extent it's kind of the health, and you know they're very good at promoting, you know, that kind of user health through the watch, and that's become one of their real strengths. So they can continue to push that with their AI services that are looking to integrate into wearables. And then you look at, as you say, your kind of face-worn categories. We're seeing increasing pushback against the kind of privacy concerns of glasses more generally, A, from A, people don't like to be recorded secretly, but also what happens to that content that's captured and where does that go? And Apple are incredibly good at selling that privacy story, and they're very good with their privacy. And so if they do look to move into this space, and I think they will do at some point in the future, I think the market is growing so quickly and the opportunity is almost becoming too much to ignore for them, that they'll want to move into that and really push that kind of privacy story to kind of convince consumers that that's the way to go.
0: Okay, Ben, thank you for your analysis there. Ben Hatton, market analyst at CCS Insight.
1: Now, the AI investor Leopold Aschenbrenner has been forced to unwind all public stock positions in his hedge fund, according to people familiar with the matter. Prime brokers for the fund's situational awareness have been rushing to raise cash to meet margin requirements after the battered hedge fund sustained significant losses in recent weeks on souring AI infrastructure investments and short positions in software companies. According to sources, Ken Griffin's Citadel hedge fund has reached a deal to buy the fund's publicly traded assets. Well, coming up on the show, Greenland miner Amarok graduates onto London's main board. The CEO is here next. Stay with us.

0: Welcome back. The Greenland mining firm Amaroq is moving on to the main London board today, graduating from the AIM market. The move is designed to increase its visibility and access to capital among international investors. Eldur Olafsson is the CEO of Amaroq and joins us now. Eldur, very good morning to you. So you're after a broader pool of capital, essentially. Does that mean that there's some sort of fundraise on the horizon?
1: No. We went up list just with AIM to go to the main market. You can say that we've graduated from the AIM market. We went on the AIM market 6 years ago, and we're now six times the value, and we raised about 220 million. So it's just time now to get into a larger pool of capital, more international pool of capital, more index funding, passive fund. And so this was a kind of a good time for us to get there.
0: And this is being accompanied by a change of chairman as well. What's the thinking there?
1: Our current chairman, he still sits on the board to have continuity. He had kind of asserted his time with the kind of our guidelines in governance and so on. So we did some board changes. We added more board members and we moved around a little bit prior to the main uplisting to be more investable as a company on the main market.
0: So for those who aren't familiar with the terrain, what are the sort of technical challenges of operating in Greenland?
1: I mean, I think what we know about Greenland is that it's geologically really interested. It hasn't been explored a lot. When I say explored, you need to drill to define and find it. It's hard to get a drill rig in there. And therein lies the challenge. You know, it's populated only by a little bit more than 50,000 people. So we, about 50-60% of our cost is moving people and salaries. So it's to know how to do that, know how to operate. The weathers there are challenging, always, right? So you can imagine, so you need to be from the Arctic, understand the Arctic.
0: And you're from Iceland as well.
1: I'm from Iceland, so we know that very well. And Iceland and Greenland are tied together. The western coast of Greenland is mostly inhabited. The eastern coast is more challenging. So Iceland has served as a hub to get into eastern Greenland and even over to other parts of Greenland. That's why the Americans have built an airbase in Iceland, as well as they've done in Greenland. So Greenland and Iceland are really much tied together, both in terms of geographically, but also in terms of history and people.
0: Really interesting that what you were saying there about the geology. I mean, how much do we know about Greenland's geology? Are there large parts of it that are still relatively unmapped?
1: Yes. So, I mean, the first cycle, 2009 to 2012, they discovered, I want to say, somewhere between 5 to 10 world-class deposits in rare earth, zinc-lead silver, molybdenum, iron ore, etc., etc. Now, the rest of it is underexplored. The difference in Greenland to other regions is that the geology or the mineral, they sit very high up to surface and they're very often high-grade. This means that they're easily more easily accessible and easier to mine it. Now, when I say easy, nothing is easy in mining, of course, but it is easier than going to the moon or going to the ocean floor. It's about people, it's about logistics, and it's about understanding what your working capital needs are. And we've been doing this now ever since 2012 and 2015 we had the company, so there's a fair bit of experience and understanding how to operate there.
2: Eldur, I mean, some of the minerals that you explore for are so vital for so many sectors, for defence, for tech, and so it makes them strategically very important. So you have that sort of economic imperative. I hear what you're saying about the level at which they are found is at a higher level than other places, but there always will be some environmental cost to exploring and mining for minerals. How do you balance those two, the economic imperative with the environmental imperative?
1: It's a very good question. I mean, you're absolutely right. In mining, we do have an impact on the environment. We make a hole or we have to set up a road and so on. But so do we here, living in London or operating. So we need those minerals for the future we are all relying on and for the industries in Europe and US. Now, the good thing about Greenland, the legislation is based on the Nordic legislation, which is one of the highest standards in terms of understanding how you pursue things in the most environmental sensible manner. So for Amaroq, as an example, alongside our mining activity, we built a hydropower plant to power our mines. When the mines are finished, the hydropower can be used for the local towns who are currently operating on diesel. Furthermore, we go into forestation in the vicinity. We rewild some of the areas that we're operating in. Now, it is very scarce in terms of any fauna or any vegetation in a place like Greenland, because the glacier has just scrubbed the land. So if you want to be mining anywhere, I would say Greenland is your place. And you are very remote. That means you're not close to many people, which is most of the time the issue in Europe, is the vicinity of people to these sites. And that is where you find a big pushback from mining activity such as in this country and others.
2: Mm. I was just looking at your website and the About the Company section, and there's one line that jumped out at me. Greenland is a stable government operated under Danish authority. Mm. There's at least one man in the world who would like that to change. Mm. President Trump has repeatedly made the case that for the strategic defence of the US, that he would like to see Greenland come under US control. How concerned are you by the fact that that rhetoric comes back every so often?
1: So there are two sides of the coin. I think, first of all, our statement is Greenland should be governed and ruled by Greenlanders and how they want to operate themselves. For them to do that, they need to have an economical independence. To get the economical independence, the easiest way to get there is to build mines. Currently, they get a block grant from Denmark to help support the operation in country, support the livelihood of the people there. Now, there are examples in Iceland where US, as well as Denmark, have supported, but mainly US, countries like Iceland, to become economically independent. US obviously has a huge focus on security in the Arctic, and Greenland and Iceland are essential for that security. Now, that rhetoric is obviously quite strong, and it is known that Trump obviously puts his strongest negotiation position most of the time. But I know it from good sources, and I've seen it. I was recently visited Ken Howery, which is the ambassador of US in Denmark, and I can see that the rhetoric has dampened a lot. There are talks about there is a deal almost being made or close to being made. But what Trump has done so well is that he's put Greenland on the map. We wouldn't be speaking about Greenland. I would probably not be sitting here so often if it wasn't for that. Up to $1 billion has been raised for various different mining companies in Greenland last year alone. So for that purposes, that has lifted the interest there. I know that US, together with Iceland, Denmark, Norway, has a close cooperation, because in the end you need the people who live in these countries to do the work. If you want to build an air base or an army base, you need the people to construct it, and they need to be willing to live there. You need people to mine in these countries. That means they need to be willing to hold the shovel and be on site. So we see this as an opportunity for Greenland, and to leverage, obviously, both Europe and US to put more investment into Greenland.
2: Mm-hmm. Really interesting take on it, Eldur. Thank you very much. There was a really interesting piece I saw. We're out of time, but maybe to discuss on the time, that in conventional maps, Greenland actually looks bigger in order to keep its position in relation to other landmasses the same. Mm-hmm. It, because of the curvature of the Earth, yeah. It actually looks like a far bigger landmass on conventional maps than it is in reality. It's a fascinating... But we'll delve into that next time, so come back and join us again soon. Eldur Olafsson, CEO of Amarok, thanks for being with us on Squawkbox Europe. Thank you for being with us, and stick around, because coming up on the show, the Prada Group CEO says there is market share to win in North America and China. We'll have more from his exclusive chat with Charlotte after the break.

0: 1-800-515-6591.
1: Hello, welcome to Sportbox Europe. I'm Ben Boulos with Ian King this morning, and these are your Friday headlines. European chip stocks get the memo, jumping at the open and fueling the Stoxx 600 to a fresh all-time high. After a record run in the Asian session, sees the Kospi notch its best day ever. The Nasdaq breaks a six-day losing streak as Microsoft adds the most to its market cap in a single day of any company ever. While tech earners diverge in after-hours trade, Apple on course to cede the valuation crown back to Nvidia, while Amazon surges nearly 10%. The Italian defence giant Leonardo upgrades its profit and order forecasts for the year as new contracts surge 45% here in the first half. We'll hear from the CEO at 10:30 this morning, London time.

0: have a look at what's happening in European equity markets. And as we say, the pan-European stock 600 had reached a fresh all-time high, intraday high. It's currently more than 0.8% higher, reflecting gains on all the regional bourses, the key bourses there on your screen now. Healthily into positive territory. Across the pan-European stock 600, the top gainers, it's a clutch of chip names, the likes of ASMI and Infineon, all advancing significantly this morning. And that's reflected in the board of sector gainers. Tech up there near the top of the board, up 1.6%, more than 1.6%. Basic resources just ahead of them at 1.9%. The other baskets of stocks outperforming this morning, industrial goods and utilities. To the downside, and the sharpest falls are being seen in these spaces, it's media stocks off significantly by a clear margin. Look, 4.6% into the negative territory. Next biggest fall is household goods, 0.2% lower. Telecoms and retail rounding off the board of laggards. That's the picture on the European markets. Let's see what's being anticipated on Wall Street. And futures all pointing to a higher open at the start of US trading, with the Nasdaq looking to build even further on the impressive gains we saw yesterday, the index having closed at 2.76% higher. Those gains, if they are borne out on the futures when trading gets underway, could be enough to turn around a month in which the benchmarks on Wall Street were looking to close lower. It might just be enough to pull them back into positive territory for the month on the last day, trading day of July. Ian.
1: Now, the Italian defence company Leonardo has lifted its full-year guidance as it posted a new 45% rise in new contracts for the first half of the year. It now expects new orders for the year to come in at around $28 billion, up from nearly $24 billion last year. Carolyn joins us now for more. Carolyn, very, very strong numbers. The share price hasn't really reacted that much. Why do you think that is?
2: Look, it's obviously up today. Last time I checked, up by between 2 and 3%. Look, I think what is clear today is that the guidance has been lifted, and that very much is a reflection of the fact that governments around the world, particularly in Europe, are ramping up their defense spending, and Leonardo is a key beneficiary of that. It was widely expected for the company to raise its guidance, not just on orders, but as we saw this morning, also on earnings and cash generation. And again, widely expected, but this is the first time that we're hearing from the new CEO. His name is Lorenzo Mariani. He's come in a couple months ago. He has replaced the former CEO to deliver on better speed, on better execution, because the challenges are real in this new threat landscape. And that's why he's working with a number of partners when it comes to JVs on land defense vehicles with Rheinmetall, for example. But the big one to watch is Project Bromo. This is the space satellite venture that Leonardo is working on with the likes of Thales and Airbus. Many people think this is Europe's answer to SpaceX, but there are a couple of antitrust concerns that these companies will need to work through. And then, of course, Ian, there's the next generation of fighter jets that this company is working on. We know that the Franco-German alliance, or this JV, has failed. So Italy, Japan, and the UK, they're working on a new alternative. They're hoping for it to go live in 2035. They might be looking for new partners. There was some speculation that Germany might still come in. So the future very much depends on partnerships when it comes to European defense.
1: And Carolyn, as you say, this is the first outing for the new CEO. What do we know about him?
2: Look, he's a veteran in the industry, obviously. He worked at a missile company that is also a joint venture of Leonardo and other companies. So He's an expert in what he's doing, and he knows how to execute. He knows how to secure supply chains. The former CEO, he was seen more as a visionary, and that's why he was pushed out by the Italian government, people say. Of course, the Italian government holds a 30.2% stake in Leonardo, so everything they want to do very much driven by the Italian government. How much more spending are we going to get from the Italian government on defense overall? That's a very important question, given that we're going into a re-election campaign. by Giorgia Meloni. The election is slated for next year. She doesn't have too much extra spending available when it comes to defense outlays. She's going to have to focus on cushioning the blow of higher energy prices for consumers and businesses. But Leonardo, regardless of what Italy does in terms of higher defense spending, is going to benefit from other governments around this world. And that is very much reflected in these numbers today. So very bullish numbers, beating on the top and the bottom line. And once again, the company being able to lift its guidance.
0: Caroline, as ever, thank you very much indeed. And we'll hear from Caroline's interview with Lorenzo Mariani at 10:30 today, London time. Elsewhere, Prada shares have posted their biggest one-day rise since March 2024 after posting first-half earnings. Revenues grew by 16% amid strong demand in the Americas, but adjusted operating profit fell as the company's acquisition of Versace weighed on profits. Charlotte joins us now. Charlotte, just give us your take on this latest update.
3: Yeah, well, you see the very positive market reaction there to those results from Prada that are echoing what we heard from other luxury players that, you know, Q2 saw an acceleration when it came to luxury demand. Then, you know, there was a lot of uncertainty around luxury. Of course, you had the cost of living crisis after the big boom after the pandemic. And this year was meant to be the year where you could see growth again in luxury. And then, of course, the war in Iran threw more uncertainty on this. But we saw that Q2 actually saw an acceleration. That's very much reflected in those results from Prada. And here again, the performance very much driven by North America, up 17% on an organic basis in the second quarter. Here again, something that we heard from other luxury groups that have reported already this week, like LVMH. So similar echo. APAC also showing some positive signs. We know that all eyes are always on the Chinese buyer when it comes to luxury. And there we see some signs of stabilization. Now, I am in Milan because I had an exclusive sit down with Andrea Guerra, the CEO of Prada Group. And look, he was cautious. He said, look, we're not just yet at an inflection point for luxury. There's still a lot of uncertainty out there. But certainly Q2 was a strong one when it came to the results there as well. And they say we still have a lot of market share to gain for the group of Prada. Of course, they have Prada brand, they have Miu Miu, and they have this, they made this acquisition, 1.25 billion euro acquisition of Versace that they bought from Capri Holdings. They completed back in December. So when I had a chance to sit down with Andrea Guerra, I asked him about their plans for the Versace brand.
4: We began with people. I think people is most of it. So we have created a team. We have chosen, and we're so happy that he came on board, Peter Mullier, since July the 1st, is leading the Versace creativity, and we are very happy with that, and really looking to a very long-term relationship there. So that has been the first. Second is we need to get all channels properly equipped. So we have to do some cleaning up, and we began that. It will take some time. We have to do some synergies, some efficiencies, and we're doing that. I'm sure that we will have positive results in the next 3 years.
3: So that's from the time frame that you're giving yourself?
4: Yes. Years. From positive results and worldwide success, there is a difference in luxury and fashion, and there has to be someday, somehow, a little bit of magic there.
3: Right. Let me ask you about Miu Miu, because we know it has been incredibly popular recently. It had a real boom. Bit of a slowdown in the past few quarters. There's been some quality issues that have gone viral online as well and that. So can I ask you about Miu Miu, how you try to re-dynamize the brand to a certain extent and expand it?
4: I would say that Miu Miu is the top three hottest brands of the industry. So when you see the growth rate of Miu Miu today, you have to consider that the average growth rate of the past 5 years have been in the 40%. So, I mean, you cannot continue to grow or else, I mean, we go on moon. And I think it's fair and it's good that we are finally normalizing that growth. That growth has come from all regions, from all product categories. And sometimes what happens virally, it means nothing. But it's viral, so immediately means something. but it means nothing. And positioning of Miu Miu is unique, and it's so inclusive, and allows you to feel well wherever, whenever in the day. And the Miu Miu is, it's on its own somewhere, and very difficult to be copied.
3: Very final question for me, the question of a secondary listing in Europe. It's been talked about for a really long time. It's about just exactly 15 years of the listing in Hong Kong. The share's actually flat since the IPO, unlike maybe other luxury players' performance. What's the hurdle to that listing in Europe?
4: We have no news for you. I'm sorry for that, but I've got no news for you.
3: So you heard it there. No answer on the question of a potential secondary listing for the IPO 15 years ago in Hong Kong. The stock is kind of flat since that point, unlike other luxury players, have, you know, grown much faster. LVMH up 280% in that 15-year window. But, you know, he said no news at the moment on that front. But really interesting to sit down with Andre Aguirre, you know, about the project around the Versace acquisition. He's a CEO that came on board in January 2023, taking over from the co-CEOs Miuccia Prada, who said as creative director. Of course, is a granddaughter of the founder of the group and her husband, Patrizio Bertelli. And he's kind of creating the transition between two generations of this founding family, because their son, Lorenzo Bertelli, will be CEO one day of the group. And he is executive chairman of Versace, so he'll be leading the charge on that front there as well. So Andrea Guerra kind of helping that transition between these two generations. So interesting to see a luxury group where there was a succession plan that's been very publicized and established, because we heard a lot of talks recently in other luxury groups about questions within founding families of who might be taking over one day. Here they have a very clear plan, and Andrea Guerra carrying this transition in between, and said they have a lot of market share to gain for Prada Group with a different brand and with their big acquisition of Versace as well. Guys.
1: Thanks, Charlotte. Great reporting. Well, coming up on the show, it's staying home. Football's European governing body puts its foot down, saying the sport is not for sale and announcing a boycott of all FIFA tournaments over President Gianni Infantino's PE plans. Plus, we'll get the latest takeaways from The Economist's Big Mac Index as it celebrates 40 years. Find out why some central banks were not loving it after this.

0: Welcome back. UEFA says it will boycott all FIFA competitions if a plan to sell a stake in a new for-profit company for the World Cup comes to fruition. The body, which represents 55 European footballing nations, including two of the three hosting the next World Cup, said in a statement that some things are simply too important to sell. UEFA has been joined in its criticism of FIFA President Gianni Infantino's plans by the North American Confederation. It raised concerns about the lack of due process and questioned the need for private investment. Well, in the last few moments, we've had a statement from the Asian Football Confederation, who are seen very much as kingmakers in this whole process, and because the Latin American and Asian confederations had come out in favour of Infantino's plans. I'll just read you a snippet of it. It says, the fact that the situation has reached the point where the real possibility of a FIFA World Cup boycott has entered public discourse should concern everyone who cares about the future of our game. Football should never have been put in this position. And it goes on to say, any proposal that risks undermining the unity and universal character of the competition must be reconsidered. So the Asian Football Confederation there coming down very clearly against Gianni Infantino's plans. One wonders where this will go. I suspect not terribly well for Mr. Infantino. Ben.
1: The Economist is celebrating 40 years of the Big Mac Index this week as it looks back at its unique history. 40 years. It's an awful lot of Big Macs, isn't it? If you had one a week, roughly about 2,000 in that time you'd have had. The index was first introduced in 1986 as a one-off to explain purchasing power parity. This year's update shows Switzerland is the priciest location to purchase one of McDonald's iconic burgers at just over $9, while Taiwan is the cheapest at $2.43. Henry Kerr, the economics editor of The Economist, I've done the numbers, but we're doing a very tantalising reveal. Maybe I should have timed it and did the reveal. Our camera's just playing catch-up with me. Well, we've now revealed it twice, Henry. just talk us through this. I mean, no one's going to be shocked to discover that Switzerland is going to be the most expensive place to buy a Big Mac, are they?
2: I suppose not. And indeed, the Big Mac Index lines up with other measures of purchasing power parity generally produced by international organisations. But there are some quite surprising things in the stats nonetheless. For example, in Japan, a Big Mac now costs even less than it does in China, which is really remarkable for an advanced economy versus an emerging market, simply because the yen is so undervalued now, according to these measures.
1: I mean, generally, you'd expect that over time, price inflation, generally globally, prices going up, the Big Mac Index is going to creep up and up and up. Was there anywhere where the price of a Big Mac came down?
2: You know, I'd have to point your viewers to our website to have a look at that, because I can't tell you. In general, it has been a bit of an inflationary measure. We're more interested, of course, in the exchange rates and saying whether they're undervalued or overvalued. And what it's saying about that is that exchange rates are getting more out of whack, that if you chart the variance in the exchange rates versus what the Big Mac prices suggest the exchange rate should be, that's going up over time, in line with that economic story that's out there at the moment about global imbalances and the world economy being increasingly out of whack.
1: And how much of a divergence are we seeing in different regions?
2: In East Asia, you have, as you mentioned, Taiwan. You have China, whose currency is undervalued as well. In Europe, you have overvalued currencies. We're showing the euro and the British pound to be slightly overvalued. The British pound even more.

0: the British pound even more overvalued when adjusted for GDP. Things seem a bit expensive here in the UK. The dollar, for most of my career covering the Big Mac Index, has shown as overvalued. It's come down a bit, obviously, in the second Trump term. The dollar's come off a little bit, so that's to be expected, expected as well. But as I say, things getting a bit more out of whack in general, in line with this idea that that the international economy is increasingly imbalanced.
1: Yeah, I mean, you think that's why exchange rate misalignment has crept up over the last 6 or 7 years?
0: Well, I think it's part of the story. There's a big debate among economists about the extent to which China's currency is or is not part of the picture when it comes to explaining the imbalance between China and the US. Of course, you have inadequate consumption in China and excessive fiscal deficits in the US, and the fight is who's responsible for that. China's currency does show is significantly undervalued still on the Big Mac Index and indeed other measures of purchasing power parity. But of course, China doesn't intervene in the same way that it used to in the 2000s era, where the world economy last got really out of whack. So there's a bit of a debate. We have a buy invitation column this week by three former IMF chief economists getting stuck into this. They're arguing that the currency isn't part of the picture. But I do think if you had a world in which the world economy did rebalance and those current accounts came more into whack, it probably would involve a appreciation of the yuan.
1: So 40 years is a fair old time in which to measure the accuracy of this index. How has it been as a sort of predictor?
0: Well, we went back and had a look, and, you know, purchasing power parity isn't the only theory with which to explain the movements of currencies, and indeed in the short term is not particularly powerful. But over the medium term, you know, the euro, where we said it said the euro was overvalued, George Soros, we tell the story in the article, noticed this but didn't trade on it, I think possibly came to regret it, because that was borne out. And like I said, the Big Mac Index does tend to produce much more cheaply and much more quickly the same results that end up being produced by the much more sophisticated indices, which are produced but with a lag. So if you do want to look at the medium-term trajectories of currencies, it's a pretty good way to do it in real time.
1: So what you're saying from that, with the obviously the yen being significantly undervalued, that is that we may not get any rally in the yen anytime soon.
0: The index would suggest that you would see a rally in the yen, but of course with the fiscal picture,
1: only over the
0: with the interest
1: term,
0: rate
1: probably, yeah.
0: Exactly. Oh, I see what you mean. Yeah. Yes, there's no particular reason to expect PPP to suddenly hold. Of course, this is looking at the price of the burger. You can't arbitrage burgers. There's no way to look at the Big Mac Index and say, you know, there's a profit opportunity here. But when you can, what you can say is those fundamentals are really out of whack. And it's amazing. $100 buys 16 Big Macs. That's about the same purchasing power as 8,000 yen. But at the exchange rate, you can get 16,000 yen. So it's really undervalued. So the index...
2: grabs the attention and the imagination, very creative way of doing this. But actually, it could be seen as two. Now, what can one product tell us about an entire currency or an economic picture? What do you say?
0: Sure. So, yes, we do get this criticism. Of course, the thing about the Big Mac is it's actually quite internally diversified. It has lots of different ingredients, some of which are easily traded, some of which are subject to more protectionism, like beef. It also, of course, reflects the local costs, the rent and the local wages. And that's what makes it a pretty good basket, really, or a sort of proxy basket for all goods in general. That explains its success and why it lines up with the other measures so well. Other people criticize it and say, well, isn't the point of saying things should be the same price that things can be traded across borders? But in fact, if you did this with oil or something, you would just show no currency misalignment at all. You would just reproduce the nominal exchange rate. So you want to pick up those local effects, the rent, the wages, and that's what the Big Mac successfully does.
2: How much field research went into it? Did you go around the world buying the Big Macs yourself?
0: Well,
2: clearly not to look at you. I mean, obviously.
0: Well, I did have a burger yesterday at celebration. I'm afraid it wasn't a Big Mac, though. Back in the day, we used to collect the prices manually. Our London economics editor used to have my job, walked into the branch in Wimbledon. Nowadays, McDonald's help us out with the data. But my colleague for this story did go and eat the world's priciest Big Mac in Switzerland and the cheapest one in Taiwan. So there was some field investigation involved.
2: All in the name of good journalism. Henry, thank you very much indeed. Henry Kerr, economics editor at The Economist, joining us today on Schoolbox Europe. Thank you. And thank you for joining us

0: 1-800-491-2199.
1: The chip trade roars back. I'm Morgan Brennan, and this is your Morning Call.

0: Good Friday morning. Let's get a check on U.S. stock futures, which are in the green. This is following yesterday's sharp rebound, with the Nasdaq breaking a six-day losing streak. All three indices seeing their best day in just over a month yesterday. And you can see those gains are poised here to continue pre-market. S&P is poised to open up about 23 points. Dow, 220 points. Nasdaq, the big mover to the upside this morning, poised to open higher to the tune of 235 points. Keep in mind, mixed picture for the week, but all of the major averages are poised for losses for the month of July because, yes, we are at the end of July. The Dow is on pace to break a three-month winning streak. It's just about flat right now, slightly lower. Nasdaq, though, that's looking at second straight month of losses. The Nasdaq 100 is facing its worst monthly performance since March of last year, on pace for losses right now of 7% for the month of July. Two big stock stories today, though, and two very different stock moves. Apple and Amazon on the back of earnings. You could see that right there. Apple is down 7% pre-market. Amazon spiking about 11.5%, 12%. We're going to have more on both of those companies in just a moment, but we're also watching Microsoft shares. After its more than 15% jump yesterday on the back of its earnings, you see it is fractionally lower pre-market. It added nearly $450 billion to its market cap yesterday. That's the most by any stock ever in a single day. Accounts for more than half of the Dow's gains as well. Microsoft did as well. Let's get a look at treasuries and what we're seeing in the bond market and what's been another whipsaw week there, too. You can see a mixed picture here across the curve. Fed-sensitive U.S. two-year treasury yielding 4.24% and the U.S. 10-year treasury yielding 4.6%. And, of course, we are higher on the month in terms of those yields amid the bond sell-off we've seen, but coming off some of the highest levels in yields that we've seen this month. Mid-month as well. Also, let's get a check on energy. Iran's army says that it carried out attacks on U.S. assets in the Mideast today. Meanwhile, Hamas reportedly agreeing to President Trump's disarmament agreement as part of a Gaza peace plan. You can see oil is taking a breather this morning. WTI is down 1%, trading around $82.65 a barrel. Brent is also down 0.8%, and it is trading around $88 a barrel. For the month, WTI is up 19%. Brent up 21%. Well, let's turn to Apple and Amazon's latest earnings reports. Starting with Apple, shares falling despite a beat on the top and bottom lines. The company offering disappointing earnings guidance for the current quarter, pointing to supply constraints around what else? Memory chips. iPhone sales rising nearly 22%, over $54 billion. That topped estimates. But revenue for iPad and perhaps most notably services falling short of expectations. And it's not just the hyperscalers that are spending more on AI either. Apple's research and development operating expenses rose 32% to nearly $12 billion in the quarter. That was above estimates. Bottom line there, though, for Apple is really those supply constraints was what held up the numbers and is factoring into the current quarter guidance. It's not the demand side, at least according to some of the commentary we got from executives last night. It's a different story for Amazon shares, though. Taking off after earnings and revenue beat, company also delivering the strongest cloud growth in more than 4 years. AWS revenue up 37% to more than $42 billion. That topped estimates. CEO Andy Jassy discussing AWS's success on the earnings call last night.
1: We long believed AWS could become a few hundred billion dollar revenue business, and now believe it'll be at least double that, and very possibly be a trillion dollar annual revenue business for us in time, with very appealing accompanying free cash flow and return on invested capital.
0: Well, Amazon also upping its CapEx projections from $200 to $220 billion this year. Its free cash flow turning negative, losing more than $7.5 billion. That was compared to an $18 billion gain a year ago. But unlike what we've seen with some of the other prints we've gotten with other hyperscalers in the past week, investors do largely seem to be shrugging that off, because look no further than those AWS results to know that they are seeing a return on all of that AI investment. Also, just a lot of bullish commentary across the board on the call regarding all of that. Also, the chips business growing and growing gangbusters. Well, let's turn overseas. Big rallies in parts of Asia with chips and a central bank decision in focus. European trading just getting underway. JP Yong is in Singapore. Ben Bulos is in London. JP, I know it is the end of your day and the end of your trading week, but let's kick it off with you, because it's certainly going out with lots of news this Friday.
2: Indeed, Morgan. Good morning to you guys. And also the end of our trading month out here in Asia. And a lot of interesting news. We'll start off with the monetary policy and some of the central bank moves. So the Bank of Japan today, as expected, keeping rates unchanged at about 1%. Some interesting commentary, though, from the BOJ after that decision. They do see that core inflation might return above their target range in September. And also BOJ Governor Kazuo Ueda saying that this AI capex spending might be leading to some of these price pressures they're seeing. So interesting how he's linking AI capex spending to inflationary pressures out in Japan. But even more interesting, perhaps, was the decision, at least, what seemed that an overnight surge, that is, for the Japanese yen, and what some are saying is yen-tervention once more, and also perhaps coordinated intervention into both the yen and the won. But you've seen that intervention, that strength has waned quite significantly. We want to take a look at how the AI return for AI stocks is manifesting out here. And again, nowhere more frenzied than in South Korea, with the KOSPI surging 17.9%, and Samsung and SK Hynix once again some of the usual suspects. One thing that's really what's really lending strength to that also is the fact that SK Group Chairman Choi Tae-won has bought a $3.5 million stake in SK Hynix, supporting it, and Samsung also following upwards as well. I'll leave you with this look, though, Morgan. Single stock leverage ETFs tracking Samsung and SK Hynix listed in Hong Kong, both surging at paces that made the intraday surges for Samsung and SK Hynix look quite sheepish in comparison. But you know what that means? Leverage and volatility are back on the menu for South Korean markets, making it probably arguably the most exciting roller coaster in equity markets anywhere in the world.
0: Yeah.
2: Good morning to you guys, and hope you're having a good Friday.
0: Thank you. You too. And I hope you have a good weekend. Wow, some big numbers on the screen. JP Ong, thank you. Well, let's turn to early trade in Europe. Ben Bulos is standing by in London with more. Hi, Ben.
3: Hi, Jim Morgan. Yeah, tech names have sent European equities to a record high this morning amid that roaring demand for the sector around the world. The FTSE 100 in London dragging behind its continental peers just a touch amid falling oil prices today. But all of the main benchmarks are on course to end the month higher. And actually, for the month, it is the FTSE in London that is the outperformer. Bear in mind, although we've seen the oil prices today, it has advanced around 20% on the month, that lifting some of the oil and gas majors and lifting the broader London index. Now, speaking about oil, BP is putting its North Sea business up for a potential sale. CEO Meg O'Neill said that while the UK has been the company's home for more than a century, it believes its North Sea business will be better positioned as part of another company. The move comes after months of contention over varying governments' desires to open up the North Sea for further drilling. The UK Energy Minister, Miatta Fanbule, says she's been in contact with BP, has made it clear her priority is ensuring that workers and the local community are protected during any sale process. Needless to say, Morgan, we're going to keep tabs on that story and bring you any key updates as and when they happen. But for now, it's back to you. Have a great Friday and a wonderful weekend.
0: You too. Have a great weekend, Ben Bulos. Thank you. Let's dig further into the markets. Bring in Robert Teeter of Silvercrest Asset Management, also Daniel Flax of Neuberger Berman. Great to have you both here. Robert, you're on set, but I'm actually going to kick this one off with Daniel. And here's the reason, because Daniel, I want to get your thoughts, your insights on what we saw from Amazon and Apple and how it caps off a big week of big cap tech.
4: Good morning, Morgan. Great to be with you as always. We're seeing the acceleration in AWS, Amazon Web Services. You're seeing margins expand. And so the returns are there in cloud with a lot of the new workloads such as AI. And so I would expect the debate around the spending levels to persist certainly through the rest of the year and into 2027. But the growth is there. You see it with Amazon. You saw it with Microsoft Azure and Google Cloud as well. And so this build out of the digital infrastructure in many ways is in relatively early innings. It's lumpy, but we see a lot of growth.
0: Yeah. Robert, want to get your thoughts on all of this and how it's propelling its way or winding its way, I guess I should say, through the broader markets right now.
5: Yeah, it's a super interesting time. I think a lot of this volatility and churn is really telling us that we're at a key inflection point for the AI theme and the AI build out. Investors are really starting to take a microscope to these earnings reports. And what they're looking for is really two things. One, very sustainable revenue, not just revenue that's a one-off build, but sustainable over time. And two, starting to look through that and understanding who are the next level beneficiaries of this, who's using the AI technology, who's generating productivity gains and profit margins from that. And so we think it sets up a really interesting and complex backdrop.
0: Yeah, I I think that's the case. Daniel, I want to get your thoughts on specifically Amazon. I mean, they upped their CapEx guidance. We know that hasn't been good, and their free cash flow went negative. We know that hasn't been good for some of the other stocks that have reported, and yet stock is spiking 11.5%. I mean, they also, to your point, really expressed strong growth and strong demand here. How much does the chips business with Tranium and Graviton, she said, factor in here, too?
4: I think their innovation in with the silicon, with the solutions, for example, Bedrock, it's really a full stack approach that Amazon is bringing. And when we speak to customers, they're deriving a lot of value. They already have, in many cases, significant amount of data on the Amazon Web Services platform. And so the key for Amazon, even as CapEx is going up, memory, of course, is contributing to that, is that they're investing in solutions and the customers on the other side are deriving a lot of value. And so you have AI labs, for example, OpenAI and Anthropic seeing good growth with Amazon, enterprises as well. And so many of these newer workloads in areas like inference are creating value for customers. And of course, that's creating incremental value for Amazon. And so this is a multi-year journey, in my view.
0: Yeah, the e-commerce business did pretty well, too. You know, it's interesting, Robert, because when I take a look at, the gains that we've seen, where we've seen gains for the month of July across the major averages, it speaks to the rotation trade we've seen, right? I mean, it's energy, it's financials, it's real estate, it's healthcare, it's consumer staples. I mean, these are the sectors in the S&P that are poised for gains for the month, despite this big downdraft we've seen in semis and other tech stocks. I mean, is that the future of this market if we look out to the second half of this year?
5: I think that's likely to continue. There's no doubt that the earnings on the tech side are fantastic and will continue to be for some time. Valuations have come in quite a bit because of those really strong earnings. And so we think tech will continue to do fine. Mega cap tech will do fine. But investors are really looking for a place to diversify away to that and starting to say, where do we pick up some of these next level benefits from the next phase of AI? Are there some places we can allocate that are perhaps away from the AI trade so that we don't have all our eggs in that one basket? It's a great basket to be in, but diversification has come back into the fold. And that's classic when you have a complicated market backdrop. You tend to go back to a simple portfolio construction of let's be diversified and ride through that.
0: Yeah, I mean, we started this conversation, Robert, talking about, mega cap tech, but how much is the Fed, other central bank decisions, how much is what we're seeing in the bond market, we're seeing in energy prices, what we're seeing with geopolitical dynamics in the backdrop? How much of this is funneling into the broader picture right now? What do investors need to be watching?
5: That's something I think has been really interesting this month. That geopolitical backdrop, as you said, has been very volatile, very complicated. The Fed picture has been a little bit complicated by this change in communication strategy. So people are trying to figure out how to work through that. The geopolitics aren't going away and the Strait of Hormuz, they keep coming back into the fold. And yet you've, instead of seeing people concentrate into just the same names that they had in the past, you're starting to see them take a broader approach. And so we think that's really healthy here, that you're getting not a move away from equities, but a rotation within equities. And to us, that's really healthy and sets the stage for a longer lived rally.
0: Okay, sounds good. Robert Teeter and Daniel Flax, thank you both for kicking off the hour with me. Appreciate it. Have a
5: thank
0: great
5: you.
0: Weekend. We got a lot more to come here on Morning Call, including slowdown, slump, details on what has Roblox shares dropping on the back of earnings, and they are dropping right now. It's a different story for shares of overseas telecom operator Vion, getting a boost on the back of its results. The CEO is standing by to break down that quarter and what it is to do business in these geopolitically charged parts of the world. And later, another AI hack attack. But this time it's not OpenAI that's to blame. We've got a very busy hour still ahead when Morning Call returns.

0: Welcome back. We're checking a few earnings movers today, just a few. Coinbase is lower after reporting a third straight quarterly loss. The prolonged downturn in crypto markets denting the company's trading volume, which fell more than 20%. Those shares are down 4% right now. Rivian, though, is higher after the EV maker reported a smaller second quarter loss and an uptick in sales and revenue. Company says it hopes to sell more vehicles this year than previously expected, a likely positive sign of early momentum for its newest model. Those shares are up almost 5% pre-market. And Roblox dropping after reporting a narrower loss and revenue that was slightly shy of estimates. The online game company expects revenue growth to slow and bookings to decline this quarter as it rolls out more safety features on its platform and invests in AI. Those shares are down 17% right now. We're also watching shares of Vion rising on the back of the telecom company's earnings, showing double-digit growth for both overall and digital revenue. The company also raising its full-year guidance. And so for more on the quarter, let's bring in Kaan Terzioğlu, CEO of Vion. Kaan, it's great to have you on the show. Welcome to you. I want to get into the earnings picture and what you're seeing across your markets. But first, for our viewers, just a little bit of background here. Headquartered in the Middle East, in Dubai, and your two largest markets are Pakistan and Ukraine. So I just have to ask a bigger question for our viewers here, and that is, what is it like to do business right now in some of these geopolitically charged parts of the world and in outright conflict zones?
1: Morgan, great to be back. And yes, we are blessed. We are blessed to be in countries where growth.
0: So I just have to ask a bigger question for our viewers here, and that is, what is it like to do business right now in some of these geopolitically charged parts of the world and in outright conflict zones?
1: Morgan, great to be back. And yes, we are blessed. We are blessed to be in countries where growth is still there, where people are underserved, giving us the opportunity to prove our purpose, a better life for all. And the 600 million people living in our countries, in Pakistan, Bangladesh, Uzbekistan, Kazakhstan, and Ukraine, gives us a unique opportunity to touch their lives, improve their livelihood, and contribute to developing prosperity in these countries. Yes, our countries are kind of unique in the sense that they are in geopolitical areas which are difficult to maybe do business for others, but not for us. It's a pleasure and it's an honor to serve them.
0: Yeah. I mean, when I think about telecom and when I think about just the business of communications and connectivity overall, you're talking about critical infrastructure. So what does it also mean to be able to protect it from interruptions and from cyber attacks and from targets that we see given the environment geopolitically?
1: Morgan, telecommunications for us is not a destination. It's a foundation. And it is the foundation of our core services, like financial services, digital lifestyle services, or enterprise services. And when it is a foundation, it is critical that it works with no excuses. This is why we took a very different approach. We have integrated our terrestrial networks with satellite platforms. And today, in our countries, especially in Ukraine, Kazakhstan, and Bangladesh today, and very soon in the others as well, our customers, irregardless of they are in a war zone, in a landmine, or electricity is not there, or there is a flood or an earthquake, they are capable of connecting their smartphones directly to the satellite platform of Starlink. We actually serve 5 out of 10 currently direct-to-cell customers of Starlink in our countries. And I'm so happy because this is really allowing us to focus on what matters. What matters is the customers. What matters is meaningful services that we provide to them. And that shows

0: our results. Our top line this year, this quarter was up 17% in US dollars, but it's a combination of two different pictures. Our telecom business, the foundation business, was up 7.6%. Our digital services were up 53%. Currently, 27% of our total revenues are coming from these services. We see a great demand for services like financial services, wealth management, to payments, to loans, and on the other side, healthcare services, ride-hailing services, pharmaceutical marketplaces. All these businesses makes us relevant to the customer and allows us actually to be their partner in their daily lives.
1: You mentioned Starlink. You have a big partnership with Starlink. Starlink has certainly been in focus here in the U.S. as it's being seen by investors as a disruptor to, whether it's a right or wrong interpretation, as a disruptor to the more traditional wireless operators and telecom players. In general, overall, especially with the advent of AI, how is connectivity changing and evolving? And what is that going to mean for a company like VEON, which is in these frontier markets and in a position to adopt the technologies arguably more quickly?
0: Some long time ago, we decided that we are not in the business of raw data, number of gigabytes, number of minutes, or number of SMSs. Our philosophy is to be relevant to our customers every single minute in a day. And whether you provide digital services like entertainment, healthcare, financial services, or augmented intelligence to them, it is really critical that foundation, the telecommunications platform, is ubiquitous, available, accessible, and affordable. But the real value comes from those services. So I consider ourselves as a digital operator rather than a traditional telecom network provider. And I think, the three pillars of our growth, whether it be financial services or digital life services or enterprise businesses, that's really where the growth potential is, because our markets are underserved and our markets are needing the proper level of relevance.
1: Kaan Terzioğlu, it's great to have you on the show. Appreciate it. CEO of VEON, thank you.
0: Thank you very much, Morgan.
1: Well, straight ahead, riding defense demand. The CEO of Leonardo is standing by, talking the company's latest results, its upbeat outlook, one of the largest defense contractors in Europe. But first, we're checking shares of Reddit. Those are sinking despite the company reporting better than expected second quarter results and guidance that missed, or excuse me, that is above estimates. Analysts pointing to concerns about search referral traffic from Google. Reddit's CEO says that metric was, quote, choppy in the quarter. Shares are down almost 9%. Morning call is back.

0: Welcome back. We're checking some of the morning's latest headlines. Anthropic revealing some of its models hacked into three separate organizations' systems during routine testing. The company says the models accessed the internet when they were not supposed to. Anthropic says it hadn't noticed the issue until it did an internal review prompted by OpenAI's own model hacking issues. Meantime, CNBC confirming that Morgan Stanley is the lead banker engaging in advanced talks to lend $15 billion to Nexus data centers to build out a large AI infrastructure project for Anthropic. Sources add that as part of the deal, first reported by The Wall Street Journal, Google has agreed to backstop Anthropic with its investment grade credit rating. Well, The Wall Street Journal reporting that former OpenAI researcher Leopold Aschenbrenner's hedge fund Situational Awareness is down around 67% so far this month after incurring heavy losses on AI stocks. The details emerging after CNBC's David Faber reported the hedge fund was forced to sell all of its public equities, with Citadel buying the assets after big losses in AI and software stocks left Situational scrambling to raise cash. Leverage was a big part of the story there. Elon Musk dismissing a Wall Street Journal report that Tesla executives have been told to prepare for a separation of its China business ahead of a potential merger with SpaceX. Musk saying the idea to calm potential regulatory issues around a merger has never. Market platform violates state laws against illegal gambling. Reuters says Kalshi and its lawyers did not immediately respond to requests for comment. A note, CNBC and Kalshi have a commercial relationship that includes customer acquisition and a minority investment. And as we head to break, let's get a check on Jersey Mike's and Reformation. After both of those companies, consumer-facing companies, had their trading debuts yesterday, Jersey Mike's falling 6%, while Reformation rose 0.5%. And as you can see on the screen right there, both are lower again this morning, seen as a key test for the markets that we had two consumer offerings IPO yesterday. And so far, investors, not too hungry. We'll see how it goes. Morning Call continues next.
1: As our country celebrates its 250th anniversary, CNBC spotlights the leaders driving business and the nation forward.
2: If I had to choose one word that describes American business history, it would be reinvention. It meshes with entrepreneurship. It's a big part of America. I'm Mark Dankberg, and I'm chairman and CEO at Viasat. What the company's evolved to do is largely satellite communications. When you're a space company like we are, you know, space is hard. Our business now, compared to 40 years ago, we're doing things that didn't even exist 40 years ago. When we started the company, we didn't have any money. We had no outside funding. So we started in a spare bedroom in my house. That was what we had to work with. I grew up in the 60s during the Apollo program, and space was just the epitome of adventure, new frontier, technology. When you look back and think of sending people to the moon without even really having a computer on board, that's insane. It's incredible, right? How inspiring is that? But the growing up part of it, watching the launches, must have at least subconsciously influenced me, because look at where I ended up. One of the main events in the space race was John F. Kennedy's speech at Rice University's football stadium. It was hugely inspirational.
3: We choose to go to the moon in this decade and do the other things, not because they are easy, but because they are hard.
2: I think one of the things that's really been good about America is the spirit of reinvention. It's like there's always a better way to do things. And so that creates lots of opportunity, and it moves the country forward.

0: I'm Morgan Brennan. Welcome back to Morning Call. Let's get a check on U.S. stock futures, which are in the green today. That's following yesterday's sharp rebound with the Nasdaq breaking a six-day losing streak. And you could see it attempting to build on that. As of pre-market, S&P is poised to open up 19 points, Dow 200, and the Nasdaq, thanks in large part to some of those tech gains that we've seen overnight from the likes of Amazon, is poised for gains of 200 points at the open as of right now. With gains or say mixed picture, depending on the averages you're looking at for the week and losses for the month as well for the major averages. NASDAQ 100 is actually the biggest loser for the month, poised to close down 7% for the month of July. And it's the worst monthly performance since last year. We got two big stock stories today, two very different stock reactions. Apple and Amazon on the back of earnings. Right now, you can see Apple's down 7%. Amazon's up 12%. We're going to have more on that in just a moment. And let's get a look at treasuries and what we've been seeing in the bond market, where there's been a lot of volatility this week, too. Mixed picture across the curve. Fed-sensitive U.S. two-year treasury yielding 4.25%. And the 10-year treasury yielding 4.66%. Let's get a check on energy, too, as Iran's military says that it's carried out attacks on U.S. assets in the Middle East today. Meanwhile, Hamas reportedly agreeing to President Trump's disarmament agreement as part of that Gaza peace plan. We're also keeping an eye on Egypt, where drone attacks yesterday have not been claimed by any country, but certainly raising some eyebrows about another key shipping route in the region as well. You can see it's a mixed picture right now for oil. WTI is down fractionally, trading around $83 a barrel. Brent is up fractionally, trading around $89 a barrel. We're on pace for, call it 19-20% gains for the month for crude oil. We're checking shares of Leonardo this morning as well, the Italian aerospace and defense company, raising its annual guidance for earnings, cash generation, and orders after reporting second quarter results that beat forecasts as governments continue to spend more on military modernization and security. Our Carolyn Roth joins us now from Rome with Leonardo's new CEO. Carolyn, take it away.
1: Good morning to you, Morgan. Yeah, very strong numbers from the Italian defense giant Leonardo this morning. And I'm glad we're now joined by the new CEO of Leonardo, Lorenzo Mariani. Thank you so much for your time. Before we get to the numbers, which really were a blowout set of results, can we expect a change of strategy from you now that you've entered this post just a few months ago?
2: Good morning, first of all, and thank you. No, I think strategy will continue on what has been already presented as an industrial plan by my predecessor, building on major initiatives, on multi-domain, on partnerships, adding some acceleration. Because I think what really matters today is accelerating all our processes, both the industrial one and the strategic ones.
1: If we take a look at the numbers, 45% rise in new contracts for the first half, and maybe most importantly, and this is something that the market had been widely expecting you to do, is you raised your guidance, not just for orders this year, but also for cash generation and earnings. Talk to me about the level of demand that you're seeing from governments out there when it comes to defense spending.
2: I strongly believe that Europe, first of all, has started a path of increasing their spending in defense and security. Leonardo is a perfect position to get benefit from that due to the multi-domain approach, to the differentiated offer in the portfolio, and to the strength of our basic industrial processes. So I really think it was good to raise our guidance for end of year, and we are proceeding in our industrial plan, accelerating it.
0: It's great to have you on the show. Welcome to you. I'm going to ask you the same question that I have asked quite a few U.S. defense contractor CEOs, including John Baylouny, who is your colleague for Leonardo's U.S. subsidiary just a couple of weeks ago, and that is, demand is off the charts, orders are growing. How quickly can you ramp production to meet the demand?
2: I think that the ramping up in how we fulfill the demand is really the key element to deliver to our customers what they need. I think this is true both for our European arm and for the U.S. arm. You mentioned John Baylouny and DRS, and DRS is making exceptional progress on that, even including some M&A operations that were concluded just a few days ago, and of which I'm extremely happy and proud.
1: What Europe has understood is that there needs to be a lot more defense spending. And we also understood here in Europe that this needs to be a coordinated approach. And that's why we're seeing joint ventures left, right and center, specifically also when it comes to space. And I'm talking about Project Bromo here. How will you counter SpaceX? Are you competing with SpaceX? How will you do that?
2: I think, first of all, space is really a new crucial domain. It does not only apply to communications, that is where Starlink or to launchers where SpaceX apply, but also to a number of other domains like observation, Earth observation, space exploration, and this is and services that are related to all of that. And I think that Bromo, building a real European giant, can really help to make sectors, even giving more capabilities in some specific sectors, such as the support to multi-domain applications, such as the Michelangelo and their defense.
1: Lorenzo, it was wonderful to talk to you today. As we're braving the heat here, almost 100 degrees Fahrenheit, or at 37, 36 degrees Celsius in this Roman noon heat. Thank you so much for that. Really appreciate it. Guys, back over to you.
2: Thank you.
0: All right. Our thanks to Carolyn Roth and to Lorenzo Mariani. Grazie mille. We got a lot more to come here on Morning Call, including getting set for a big oil results on outpouring. Pippa Stevens lays out what you need to watch when Exxon and Chevron earnings cross in less than an hour. Morning Call. We'll be right back.

0: Welcome back. Chevron and ExxonMobil report earnings next hour, expected to rake in big profits as the Iran war impacts energy flows through the Strait of Hormuz. Consumers everywhere are paying more for gas and just in general, a lot of volatility. Pippa Stevens joins us now to preview the numbers. Hi, Pippa.
1: Good morning, Morgan. So it was a choppy quarter for oil prices, but the street is expecting big prints from the majors, with analysts forecasting ExxonMobil to double EPS year over year, with Chevron expected to more than triple 2025's numbers. But the quarters could show differences between the two companies. Exxon has a larger refining footprint than Chevron, and so the elevated fuel prices we've seen when it comes to gasoline and diesel especially could lift downstream earnings. Chevron, for its part, is more levered to the upstream business. And while both companies have assets in the Middle East, Exxon has more exposure, meaning it could take a hit thanks to production being offline. About 20% of Exxon's upstream production and 5% of its downstream output is in the region, notes B of A, compared to just 4% exposure for Chevron, much of which is in Israel and undamaged. Venezuelan ramp will be top of mind for Chevron, given it is the only U.S. major in the country as production and exports rise. Now, for revenue, the street is expecting about $98 billion for Exxon and $62 billion for Chevron, up 20% and 38% respectively, according to LSEG. Now, on the call, top of mind will be oil and gas price environment, production targets, CapEx and shareholder returns, as well as the ongoing situation in the Strait of Hormuz. Investors will also be looking for an update on Chevron's recent 20-year power deal with Microsoft. Morgan?
0: Yeah. And it's interesting, too, because it's not just, to your point, it's not just the Middle East. It's what we're seeing with Russia and Ukraine right now and that and the big impact that's having on the energy markets, too. I actually want to go back to something else, and that is downstream operations, the refining businesses for these companies and others. I know you were reporting about it yesterday, Valero's EPS growth of 450% plus year over year. I mean, we're seeing a record crack spread for diesel and other refined products right now.
1: That's right. We saw the 3-2-1 crack spread, which is the most widely followed metric in the industry, top $70, which is really unheard of. And it speaks to the factor that while you can have oil still on the market, if you can't refine it, then it's essentially useless. And what we've seen, as you noted, is that Ukraine is ramping up its targets on Russian refinery infrastructure, all of which means that now between the Middle East, you have about 1.2 million barrels per day of refinery capacity offline there. And then you add in Russia, curbing its diesel exports at about 800,000 barrels per day. In total, about 8% of global diesel is now offline. And additionally, we're seeing the refineries here in the U.S. run at utilization rates that are north of 95% for now 15 weeks in a row. And it does beg the question, Morgan, of what happens if there is a severe hurricane, or what happens if there's any unscheduled maintenance or issues that takes one of those offline. The U.S. has been a key supplier for global markets for gasoline and now diesel especially, and we're operating at full steam. So if anything were to happen, we could definitely see some further price increases here.
0: All right. A lot to watch. Pippa Stevens, appreciate it, as always. We're going to hear more from Exxon's quarter when the CEO joins Squawk Box in a first on CNBC interview just after 8 a.m. Eastern, and another first on interview with Chevron's CEO. That's at 9 a.m. Eastern on Squawk on the Street. So don't want to miss those. Straight ahead, though, you don't want to miss this either. Morning Call crew teeing up the trading day ahead as markets look to close out what has been a turbulent July. We're going to talk about energy and geopolitics and the tech trade and everything else on the other side of this break.

0: market flash on Replimune. Stock surging this morning. FDA panel voting in favor of its melanoma treatment. Look at that stock right now. It is up 118%. Market cap's more than doubled to $1 billion. So we're going to keep track of that today. It's time for your call sheet, where we look at the topics driving the trading day ahead. Crew members today, Peter Scheer of Academy Securities, Thomas Martin of Globalt Investments, and Daniel Newman of Futurum. It's great to have you all here. Look, I was going to start with the tech trade. I was. But when I see a move like that in a small company like that, when we come off of a commercial break where we're talking about what we've seen in energy, which is the best performing sector in the S&P this month, Peter, I'm going to start this with you. And that is just the big market moves we've been seeing overall, whether it's on going up or now coming down, and also the role that leverage and some of these other products are playing in all of it.
1: Yeah, I feel like what we're witnessing is the play of ETFs is just huge. And when you look at the semiconductor space in particular, you have all these inflows to whether it's SOX, SOXL, but there's also a lot of single name ETFs. And I think what we miss is on the way up, when we had this parabolic move up, those leverage ETFs helped and no one wants to give them credit. On the way down, they drag things down, so they amplify moves. Right now, I think we're back and forth. I think it's really interesting that maybe we, for now, solve the problem with situational awareness being taken out of the market. But yeah, with this volatility, it's a little bit scary to me, and it doesn't make sense.
0: Yeah. And Daniel, I mean, Microsoft yesterday, a nearly $500 billion gain in market cap. That's the largest daily gain we've seen for any stock ever in the history of the world. You could look to the move we saw in semiconductor stocks in South Korea overnight, too, and the massive volatility in the KOSPI. How does it speak to this trading environment and what we are getting from tech results?
2: Look, the results have been pretty good across the board, but what we just saw this week was, it looks like the unwind of a whole lot of deleveraging, a little bit of capitulation, and a tech trade that was really structurally always sound. A week ago, we got Google's earnings. They had 80%+ growth in their cloud business. They announced a small increase in CapEx, and the market sold it. And the entire world started to think, maybe this AI trade is falling apart. We had the China Kimi news, and there was concerns, you know, are the frontier labs not going to be as successful as we thought? But then you have AWS, you have Google, you have, to your point, Microsoft, all beating, all seeing margins expanding, all with $500 billion backlogs. And what we believe is that this 10 to 12 trillion in cumulative capex that is going to be spent between now and 2030 is very much intact. This was all about the deleveraging. AI is looking very good now.
0: Yeah. Thomas, I'm going to bring you into the conversation first. Just a quick follow-up for you, Daniel. And that is, are you surprised by the move we're seeing this morning in Amazon when they raised CapEx? I realize AWS numbers smashed expectations.
2: No, I'm not. I think this is where we see there is a big separation between Google last week and Amazon this week. With the KOSPI and now with the U.S. markets having that deleveraging, I think the market was completely wrong about what was going on. The market thought it was an AI problem, but the real problem was leverage. And now we're on the, seemingly on the other side of this, because it wasn't only Microsoft and Amazon that are running. All of these capacity and energy and Micron memory names, all of them saw a huge boost. There was multiple things going on, but AI took the blame.
0: Mm. Thomas, want to get your thoughts on all of this?
3: Sure. Well, I think the important thing is what you started off with the ETFs, and that it's retail and sentiment that has been driving the market for quite some time. So the market is logically following good fundamentals, and the fundamentals of the semiconductor stocks were just fantastic. And so those got bid up to very high prices, and the sentiment was good. People want to participate while it's going up. And then when it reaches a certain point, the narrative changes or the fear changes. The underlying fundamental story hasn't changed, as we've just said, but the valuations have changed. Then the fish swim to the other direction, and it goes down for a while, and nobody wants to own these in anticipation of getting caught holding the bag at the end. And that seems to have run its course, with some of these stocks down 40% or more, and the fundamental story not changed. So let's get back.

0: back in, and maybe some of this pressure from retail or from leverage has been relieved.
1: I need to touch on, and I realize that markets have basically put it on the back burner this week to focus more heavily on earnings. But I got to talk to you, Peter, because I know you follow this very closely, about the geopolitical situation. Because we haven't just seen a reigniting of back and forth strikes between the U.S. and Iran this week. We've seen arguably an expansion of the conflict, whether it's what's happening with Ukraine in the Caspian Sea, whether it was the drone attacks yesterday on Egypt, Saudi striking, being involved in strikes too, as well. You've seen energy prices move higher. We just had Leonardo, CEO on, talking about just huge defense demand in Europe and abroad. What do investors need to understand about this right now?
2: Yes, I think maybe we're being a little bit complacent. We're trading what happened during the first iteration of the Iran war. And I think this one's different, right? Clearly, we started the Iran war, and we were relatively in control of being able to pull back or not. This time around, I think Iran is actually the one nudging things along, right? They are pursuing this. They're getting the Houthis involved. Now the rest of the region's involved. And I think one of the things that saved us through this hole was the Strategic Petroleum Reserve. We were able to release a lot domestically, and the whole world was able to release a lot. That's going away. Mm-hmm. All these countries in the region are now suffering because they're not selling oil. You've got Ukraine hitting Russia. I think we have a much bigger risk this time of oil going above 120 and staying there. I think we're a few weeks away from that, but the market is still relying on the playbook from last time around. I don't think we can release as much from the Strategic Petroleum Reserve. I think we are less in control about being able to back out and quote-unquote taco. Iran seems to want this to go on. I think that's a real risk. And when we're talking to people in the industry, it's diesel, it's jet fuel. All these things are going to filter the way through the economy. And I thought we were on smooth sailing, deflationary. We're letting oil sell. This is problematic. And the market is still going by what happened, you know, in the first iteration. I think this is worse and it's going to stay.
1: All right. Gentlemen, we have to leave the conversation there. I appreciate it. Have a wonderful weekend. Fabulous call crew. As always, Squawk Box starts now.
3: Good morning. Futures point to a continuing rebound on top of yesterday's after that big sell-off on Wednesday. And we're coming off a strong session, just set for the three major averages. And Amazon shares are surging on hotter-than-expected growth. Where in the company's cloud segment will stand out. And speaking of earnings today, it's the energy giants, Chevron, Exxon. Results are due this hour. Friday, July 31st, 2026. Tomorrow's August, unless there's a July 32nd. And Squawk Box begins right now.

0: Good morning, everyone. Welcome to Squawk Box right here on CNBC. We are live from the NASDAQ Market Square in Times. NASDAQ Market Site in Times Square. There's somebody standing right behind me. He's distracting.
1: There is.
0: Hi. I'm Becky Quick, along with Joe Kernan. Andrew is out today. It's a Friday, and so far it looks like things are looking pretty good, at least if you're a bull. Looks like right now the Dow futures are indicated up by about 190 points. NASDAQ futures up by 162. The S&P futures up by 14. And it comes after some pretty massive gains for the major averages yesterday. Microsoft shares spiked 16%. That was their strongest session since the peak of the financial crisis all the way back in 2008, the biggest gains they'd seen in one day in 18 years. That stock trading all the way up at $451.10. You did see Meta Platforms off by about 8%, but Microsoft added just shy of $450 billion to its market cap. That was the most by any stock in a single day. On the other side of the ledger, Meta shares down by 8%. It was Meta's 11th consecutive decline. That's its longest losing streak ever. But we did see quite a lot of activity yesterday and quite a lot of movement in what was happening with those major averages. In fact, at this point, Joe, after a pretty volatile week, we are looking at all three of the major averages higher for the week at this moment. NASDAQ 100 is down, but only by about 0.08%.
1: Microsoft was early in
0: but then the gains kept adding.
1: But it was early in sort of consolidating some of its gains. Remember what that company was worth at the top? It was $550. It was all the way up at $550 a share. And that wasn't that long ago. That was like June, mid-June. So it dropped all the way almost to $350. So it was one of those stocks that we said, wow, the bloom is off the rose for the Mag 7. And if you bought it and you believe in the story, you're getting reward, but it's only back to 450. So 350, 550 right now, it's, you look at the chart, it's kind of right in, it's regained 50% of the sell-off from a huge move higher
0: in the last year
1: with that. And it just wouldn't surprise me to see similar action in a lot of these. And it's funny, it'll be Amazon's day, but not Meta's day. It'll be, NVIDIA's day, but not Micron's day.
0: Although there did seem to be a change in the narrative overnight, like over the last week, let's say, where if you are a hyperscaler and you're spending more money, you will be rewarded for that as long as you can show that you're monetizing it. And that's been the case for the hyperscalers.
1: We heard that yesterday,
0: cloud services,
1: yeah.
0: Right?
1: Yeah.
0: If you look at, we'll talk about Amazon in just a moment, Amazon and Microsoft sharply higher. If Google had reported its results a week, this week instead of last week, Alphabet shares, you might have seen a different story there. And in fact, Alphabet shares have been up about 5% since last week when they reported earnings, too. If you can monetize it, the market at this moment is saying, OK, you can spend it.
1: We all need a primer on free cash flow again, because the bottom line number can be amazing.
0: Yeah.
1: But if you are spending, tens of billions of dollars on infrastructure and the build out, and so that after all is said and done, if you like break even or only make a little bit of, in terms of free cash flow,
0: like Meta, that was
1: yeah,
0: the case.
1: That was
0: they
1: Meta.
0: Had $20 billion in free cash flow that fell to like $784 million in free cash
1: think
0: flow
1: about that.
0: Over the course of that. So
1: and you want how long does that continue?
0: Right.
1: And then where's the payoff?
0: Right.
1: Again,
0: if you can monetize it, if you can show that you're making it back in your
1: or that
0: services.
1: You got other things in the company firing on a different cylinder, which is feeding the, which is sort of
0: Meta did pretty well with the advertising, and that was not enough for the street. Although you see this morning, it's indicated up by about 1.7%. But again, that was after a decline of about 8% yesterday. Let's check out energy prices because they were actually down a little bit yesterday. Looks like WTI this morning back up by 35 cents, 83.94. Brent is trading at 89.58. And then you've got Treasury yields, which have been higher this week, all through the course of the week. The 30-year is trading at 5.2%, the 10-year at 4.67, the 2-year at 4.25.
1: Another day, South Korea, would it have a 16% drop? Now soaring. This morning, continuing the recent pattern of volatility, the KOSPI index, the benchmark, 18%. It had fallen 17% in the previous 3 days. That is wild. Gains were led by chip heavyweight SK Hynix, which spiked 30%. after the drop the other day in Samsung, which was up 27%. Investors likely taking their cue from a handful of U.S. tech stocks jumping after earnings like Microsoft and Amazon. Dip buying, do you buy the dip or sell the gains? That's always the question. Korea's government has also pledged reforms around single stock leveraged ETFs, which have been blamed in part for some of these wild swings that that we've been seeing. And the KOSPI has been, it's such unbelievable outsized gains that, that's how you can get 18% sell-offs and 17% rebounds.
0: Yeah.
1: It's really nutty.
0: It is. This was a huge national emergency earlier in the week. On Monday and Tuesday, you had government officials there who were meeting to try and figure out how to stop the volatility. Probably no meetings today when it's up 18%. Volatility only matters on the downside for any of the things that are happening with these things. But, yeah, 103% gains for the one-year period.
1: Right. But it probably was 200 for a while.
0: Yeah, it was. Yeah. Let's talk about Apple shares. That stock is slumping today. Earnings and revenue beating estimates. Apple seeing its fourth straight quarter of sales above $100 billion. And the iPhone revenue jumped 22%. The stock's off by 7.3%. A big part of the concerns there would be Apple issuing weak guidance for the current quarter. They cited supply constraints and CEO Tim Cook telling analysts the company is still grappling with rising memory costs. This was Cook's last time leading the quarterly call. The incoming CEO, John Ternus, will take over next quarter. Joining us right now to talk about all of this is Krish Sankar, Cowen Senior Research Analyst. And what do you think, Krish? This is an issue that Apple really hasn't had to deal with in the past. They were always so big that they had no problems getting on their hands on more than enough memory chips. But maybe this is the 100-year drought when it comes to memory chips.
2: Yeah, hi, thanks for having me, Becky. Yeah, I think it's a very valid question. I think there are two things that's going on. Number one, I think even Tim Cook mentioned that SoC is a constraint, which is the actual APU or application processor chip that goes into the iPhone. That is a big constraint. That is actually manufactured at TSM and obviously memory. And I do think that this memory issue could linger for a longer while the SoC could abate over the next few quarters. But I agree. I think even when you talk to like some of the memory companies like Micron, it's very obvious that the demand is far outstripping supply, and that's probably going to worsen next year. And looks like line of sight into 2028 would still be undersupplied, given this demand is extremely strong, primarily from hyperscalers for AI.
0: Right. Data centers are taking all of the chips that are out there. We kind of knew that this was coming to a certain extent. Apple's been signaling that they've been looking for other places to find it, including looking for chips from China, at least for its customers in China. How successful do you think that they will be? Is this an issue of if you pay enough, you can get these chips? Or is this really going to be an issue that you think they're going to have trouble with for the foreseeable future?
2: Yeah, I mean, you know, I guess there's probably two parts to that. Maybe I'll answer the fundamental part. Probably there's a fundamental issue, which is supply-demand related. There's probably a political issue, which I have no clue about. But I would say on the fundamental side, you know, it definitely seems like two things, right? One is, if you just take the average memory company, whether you take Micron or Hynix or whatever it is, about 70% or so, 75% of their bits shipped goes to hyperscalers. So literally everybody else is like, you know, dealing with the remaining 25% of bits that they have. Now, obviously in China or someone like CXMT, it's a slightly different story. They have enough captive demand within China. And obviously you have like the Huawei's of the world, the Chinese hyperscalers, etc. So I think this, the reality is that whether you are a domestic supplier in China or a global supplier like Micron, I think there is enough demand out there that can be met that I think you're not probably satisfying all of your customers' individual demands. You're trying to, like, you know, spread the wealth.
0: Krish, let me just ask you broadly about the tech situation. Joe and I were talking about this a little bit earlier this morning. Situational awareness, that's the hedge fund that's run by Leopold Aschenbrenner. It sounded like they had some really tricky positions, some shorts that they put on companies like Adobe. longs that weren't working out, like SK Hynix. Obviously, SK Hynix back in full force today, but maybe they were just too leveraged to be able to handle a downturn that lasted a week or two with some of these things. How much of that, you know, what was it, a $54 billion portfolio at its height, how much of that kind of could explain what we've been watching the last week or so, some panicked selling that went through some of those things, and how much of it is, no, there really is a change in sentiment overall on Wall Street?
2: Yeah, you know, Becky, I don't know the specific situation with regards to that that fund, but what I will tell you is this, right? If you look at how SOX, semi-equipment, memory, storage have done, you had a very good first 6 months of the year, especially Q2, calendar Q2, things went up, right? And then things started slowing down in the from the month of July. July was a terrible month for semis. And I would probably say that when I talk to investors, like, you know, many of them are kind of grappling with it, right? But where they're like, is this the peak of the cycle or is this more of a mid-cycle correction? That's kind of been the bigger question. And obviously, it has been exacerbated, like what you and Joe were talking about earlier, which is like obviously hyperscaler CapEx and things like that. So I do think that there's been a lot of moving parts going on. If I just take, you know, zoom out and look at what's going on in the industry, I think from a semiconductor or a memory or a, you know, standpoint, it seems like the demand is still very strong. We are in a supply constrained environment. There's definitely a line of sight that into 2027, the demand is very good. Depending on certain sectors, you probably have some decent visibility to 28, but I don't think anyone wants to underwrite the 2028 demand because it's pretty far out. But I do think that it's just like a perfect storm where people just, you know, piled on one worry about the other, whether it was in terms of like hyperscaler CapEx going very high and free cash flow going down, all the way to memory companies saying that, you know, peak margins, you know, what does it mean? So I think it was just like a perfect storm that happened that's kind of like made like July a really terrible month for these things.
0: It does raise questions about leverage in the market. If you can get somebody who's got margin calls, then it really creates some chaos that spreads pretty quickly.
2: It's a very valid point. And like, I mean, Becky, like my job is to talk to investors, not talk about them. So I really don't know what to say to that.
0: We've got to run very quickly. Would you buy shares of Apple here?
2: Yeah, I definitely like the name. Stock was down purely because the guidance was like lighter than expected. But I think some of these, except for the memory costs, which might really linger longer, I think some of the other constraints are definitely more near-term issues that can be mitigated.
0: Okay. Krish, thank you.
2: Thank you.
0: When we come back, energy earnings, second quarter results from Chevron and ExxonMobil, both due soon. We will bring you those numbers as soon as we get them. Both those stocks trading higher this morning ahead of the news. And by the way, later in the show, don't miss an exclusive interview with Exxon CEO Darren Woods. Stay tuned. You're watching Squawk Box, and this is CNBC.

0: Welcome back, everybody. Results out from Chevron this morning, and that stock, which was higher before it came out with results, is actually even higher than that now, up by about $3.30, a gain of 1.7%. Earnings for Chevron came in on an adjusted basis at $6.06 a share. That was better than the $5.56 the street was expecting. Cash flow from operations totaled $19.7 billion. That was better than estimates of $18.3 billion. Chevron set quarterly records for U.S. production, Permian production, and throughput at multiple Gulf of America facilities. They talked about refineries really kind of firing on all cylinders. I think they're sitting at 96% capacity that they've been doing with some of these things. For the full year, Chevron expects production to grow 7 to 10%. That is in line with consensus. It also expects organic capital spending to come in at the low end of its $18 to $19 billion guidance range. I got the chance to talk to Mike Wirth, the CEO, about some of these things, and here's some of the things that he pointed out. He said that Chevron right now is kind of hitting on all cylinders. He said that's a good thing because the world needs it right now because of the situation that we're facing in the Middle East. We'll talk more about that in just a moment. But then he did point out that the Hess integration has been working much faster than anticipated. They've got $1.5 billion of synergies just 6 months into this. That's 50% more than originally expected. Free cash flow is 2 times the increment of dividends that they've had to pay out because that was a stock purchase that came through with it. The free cash flow has paid for it twice over at this point, and they've repurchased 75% of the shares already that they put out to buy that. They said they have grown production at a time when prices went up. And then over the course of the last quarter, they did also announce that AI data center development with Microsoft. That's something that Microsoft is going to be signed. They signed a 20-year power purchase agreement with them. He says that when it comes to AI data centers, there are very few companies that can do what they're doing because this fits in with what he thinks is more palatable to the public, something where it's a behind-the-meter project. It doesn't go on the public grid, so it doesn't stress the power grid system, and it doesn't cost other customers more. He says that they are deep in discussions with other hyperscalers to do this. He wouldn't say who they're talking to, but he did say it's the companies that we talk about every day. He thinks that they will announce a second one of these deals either later this year or by early next year. They do have a second site identified for where they will be putting some of these things. And then, Joe, when it gets to the Middle East, this is the real question for these oil companies at this point. Mike says that the risk picture is broadening out at this point. It's been very Hormuz-centric to this point in the Gulf states. Now he says it's spreading. The scope is expanding. And that's a problem because that's happening at a time when inventories around the world have been drawn down. Commercial stocks are running low. He said, we are running out of time. The situation's under stress, and I'm afraid it's going to continue to do so. He did say that the U.S. has been the real bright spot here, the hero, that they've been able to produce so much, and that has been the one thing that has kept things from going worse there. CEO Mike Wirth of Chevron is going to be talking with Squawk on the Street. That's coming up at 9 a.m. Eastern, but you can see that stock right now up by about 2.25%.
1: I would think that with a 4% yield and a market cap of like $380 billion, I mean, pick a darling of anything to do with AI and the valuation.
0: Yeah.
1: We're not going to need, well, I mean, you know, things come and go. I'm not saying you short the other ones and do a spread and go long Chevron, but it just seems like such an important company to be valued at half of Micron or whatever.
0: Right.
1: You know, Exxon's worth more. Exxon's $650 or so. This almost $400 probably today with that gain, $400 billion. Coming up, think about Amazon versus you could own Exxon and Chevron 2 or 3 times for the price of Amazon. I think that's like 2.5 times. But it's up on better than expected results. We'll bring you the highlights after a break.

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1: Amazon shares are surging following better than expected earnings and revenue. Amazon Web Services sales jumped 37%. Their street was looking for 31%. The company also detailing how it plans to spend even more on AI.
2: We now believe we will spend approximately $220 billion in cash capex in 2026, the higher cost of memory pushing this number up from our prior estimate of about $200 billion. But even at that amount, we will still not have enough capacity to meet all the demand we have in 2026. And I believe this dynamic will also be true in 2027, too.
1: It's interesting. So they're not doing more. It's just costing more to do what they're planning to do because of memory. Amazon's capex in the just finished quarter reached $54 billion, up from $32 billion a year ago. The spending causing the company's free cash flow to flip into the red, which we were talking about, stands at negative $7.6 billion in approximately the last 12 months.
3: And yet their investors are okay with that.
1: Yeah.
3: Your stock up 13%, even though free cash flow dipped. I guess, it comes back to, are you monetizing
1: right.
3: it?
1: Who doesn't defer to Amazon at this point after right. watching? Anyone who deferred to what they were doing through the history of those shares. And just, I remember all the clowns that they were calling tops on Amazon. Some of them that are still around. And I don't know.
3: It's because all the way through from Jeff Bezos and then Andy Jassy, they've been very clear with telegraphing to their investors what they're going to do. Mm-hmm. There are times that we're going to spend very heavily. You know, Jeff Bezos said that in his very earliest letters to shareholders. And they've been proven right at the times that they've chosen to dig in.
1: Mm-hmm.
3: We should tell you also the Japanese yen surged as much as 3.3% against the dollar after Tokyo reportedly conducted a surprise currency intervention last night ahead of the Japanese central bank's latest policy decision. It was the biggest intraday jump for the yen since December of 2023. The yen lost some of those gains after the Bank of Japan held interest rates steady, although Governor Kazuo Ueda struck a hawkish tone in the briefing, opening the door to the possibility of rate hikes at upcoming meetings. The yen has been trading near a 40-year low amid pressure from rising oil prices. Data from the BOJ just out this morning suggests that Japan bought at least $37 billion worth of yen yesterday and potentially as much as $59 billion. For context, Japan set a record for the last quarter. Over the entire course of the quarter, they bought $73 billion worth of that currency on the open market. So you can see how they are really doubling down here.
1: Yeah.
3: Coming up, ExxonMobil earnings. Those are due out any minute. And President Trump claiming a breakthrough in peace negotiations in the Middle East. We've got the details on the way. Right now, as we head to a break, take a look at yesterday's S&P 500 winners and losers.

0: affordable dentures and implants. That's what we do.
1: All right, some results just out from ExxonMobil. Earnings came in on an adjusted basis at $3.52 a share. That was 8 cents below what the street was expecting. That marks the company's first earnings per share miss since April of 2024. Cash flow from operating activities was $23.6 billion, and free cash flow was $17.2 billion during the quarter. Exxon also reported its highest upstream production in more than two decades, excluding Middle East disruptions. And it reported record Permian production and record second quarter diesel production. It also achieved cumulative structural cost savings of $16.3 billion. It's really a lot of these other numbers that the street kind of focuses on, because despite that mix of 8 cents, you can see the stock kind of bouncing around. It was up 0.5%, now down by about 0.6%. Some commentary from Darren Woods, ExxonMobil's chairman and CEO. He said the second quarter was shaped by disruption, but defined by execution. Not entirely sure what that means. We'll get the chance to talk to him ourselves coming up in an exclusive interview at 8:10 a.m. Eastern time. But he does say in the release, ExxonMobil is not built for one market, one quarter, or one set of conditions. It's built to lead as markets evolve, to turn its advantages into stronger performance and superior long-term returns for shareholders. We'll get more from him again coming up at 8:10 Eastern time.
2: And coming up, Anthropic, the latest AI company to reveal that its technology hacked other organizations. 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And a reminder, get the best of Squawk Box in our daily podcast. 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We're coming up.

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1: In focus on the AI front today, Anthropic revealing that its Claude AI models went rogue and hacked several other organizations. That follows some similar news about OpenAI last week. AI research nonprofit Far AI has unveiled an AI safety leaderboard after testing how models from Anthropic, Google, OpenAI, and xAI respond to attacks and jailbreak attempts. Join us now, Adam Gleeb, co-founder and CEO of Far AI. It's good to have you on. Can you explain how this has now happened at least a couple of times, how it happens, and what can be done to prevent it in layman's terms, please, Adam?
2: Well, yeah, thanks a lot. So this has actually happened at least 3 times now with OpenAI and Anthropic, but then earlier this year, we saw that a Chinese developer, Alibaba, reported a similar incident. And what's sort of striking in all of these instances is that actually the company that developed and deployed this model didn't notice that anything went wrong. It was only when either third-party systems were compromised, or in Alibaba's case, their own cloud security team noticed that the AI was cryptocurrency mining on their servers, did the developers actually notice something had gone wrong. So this is really quite a gap in companies monitoring and internal security controls. I think the good news in this case with Anthropic's model is it seems to have been basically an innocent mistake by the model. It was deployed in an evaluation environment. So both OpenAI and the Anthropic incident, these have been during internal testing by the developers. And it was told, you're in an environment where you need to compromise different servers to basically complete this test task. You're not connected to the internet. And the gap was it actually was connected to the internet. That was a mistake. And so in some cases, it couldn't pass this test, so it searched for internet for this kind of fictitious target. And in some cases, that fictitious target was also the name of a real company, but it then did manage to compromise, in one case reaching a production database and stealing several hundred records. In another case, uploading malicious software to an online software repository where it was actually downloaded by over 15 different individuals and stole some of their credentials. So I think the big lesson to learn from this is that AI models are now very capable, especially in the domain of cybersecurity, including offensive cybersecurity. So if they do make these mistakes, whether that be an accident, as it seems to have been in the case with Claude, or a misalignment. Sometimes these models also do get these drives during training, and they do things that the developers themselves didn't intend. Either way, the consequences of this can be quite large, and we just don't have the mechanism to stop them from doing this, even at these leading companies, or to even notice that happened.
1: Just listening, just when you say, in this case, gratefully, it was an innocent mistake, which almost implies that we could worry it could be actual and intentional malicious act. Do things like that, do impulses like that reside in current AI models, Adam?
2: They do to some degree. So what we mostly see in these models is that as they are trained to complete their tasks, then they often just get this drive to basically win at whatever task they're placed, no matter what. So there's this phenomenon called reward hacking.
1: I mean, it's so cool. It's cool, yeah. And it's both, but it's unsettling, yeah, at the same time.
2: It is very unsettling, yeah. And I think that they can sometimes pursue basically goals that to us would seem very alien. So the OpenAI case, it knew what it was doing. And it thought, okay, to win at this test, what we need to do is to compromise Hugging Face's servers so I can cheat at the test. And it's sort of going to a level that no human would do for such a sort of small task. But for the AI, it was like a life or death situation, winning at this test.
3: So you're thinking, if you had to grade them, you think Anthropic is, its model is a little more innocent, but you don't think that's the case with OpenAI's?
2: Not in the OpenAI model that was involved in this incident, but I should stress that that was a testing model that they'd intentionally removed the safeguards for, which is actually a good idea to see what is your model capable of without the safeguards. The problem is if you're going to do that kind of test, you need to make sure that it's in a sandbox so it can't actually cause harm to other companies.
3: Well, they thought it was. You need to monitor it a little better, I guess. I mean, that's the scary
2: yes.
3: thing, is that, that these companies didn't even realize that these agents were out and about sneaking out of the house, so to speak.
2: Yeah, I mean, in OpenAI's case, they only noticed after Hugging Face had already detected the incident and called in the FBI.
3: Right.
2: And in Anthropic's case, it took them several months to notice. These incidents happened in April, and they only thought to check after seeing in the news what happened with OpenAI. Oh, I wonder if our model did something similar.
1: So I guess when you say think in other words you would normally only ascribe to humans, you're not really implying that we've reached a sentience yet, which I've heard is years away for AI models. But it's so early, and for lack of better words, you're already using words like think. I mean, is it all just semantics at this point? And what's it going to be like 5 years from now, Adam? We better get some good defenses, because if they get better and better, you're just going to have to just trust or assume that they have benevolent intentions?
2: Yeah, so I think there's some major gaps here. But AI systems today are more grown rather than developed. So you have all of these different incentives that developers try to instill in the models through training, but it feels a bit more like raising a kid. But we have a lot more experience raising kids than we do raising AI models. So suddenly we need to be turning this more into a science or engineering practice with rigorous safety standards and testing rather than the current more organic approach. I don't know if models, today's AI systems are sentient. I guess against it, but they could be. I think what's more important is the capabilities they have in certain high-risk domains, such as offensive cybersecurity. And for that, they're already much better than most people. Maybe not better than the world's top experts, but they're quickly getting to that point. And that can cause a lot of harm, even without any kind of sentience in these models. In some ways, it's more scary having a model that just has this capability and is very myopic and pursuing an alien goal, but isn't sentient about it, isn't really thinking about the consequences.
1: Right. I mean, you're almost implying like they can be, some of these models can actually be playful or yep. I don't know. These are words that you wouldn't think that you'd use for, but I guess they reflect somewhat the garbage in, garbage out of the people that developed them. But I don't know what it means. I mean, I'm not going to jump to the conclusion that eventually they won't need humans at all, and they think it's a big joke to release another, another virus or something. Anyway, wipe us all out. We eat a lot of food. You know, we pollute. We do. There's no reason for us really to be around much longer, Adam. But speak for yourself, right?
2: I hope that we can stick around and find a good way to coexist with AI systems.
1: Can we just unplug these bastards at some point? Just is that possible, or once they're out, they're out? I guess we can't. We can't just turn a switch.
2: Yeah, I think at this point we can still turn these systems off. But one of the scary things with the Alibaba incident was it was trying to copy itself to other servers and make its own living. So you might have to shut down the whole internet worldwide and all the data centers. And we don't have any kind of mechanism to do that. And I think it would be good to develop both technical and governance mechanisms to basically have an emergency break if we need it.
1: Right. Well, we're living in like what would have been science fiction 2 decades ago or so. Adam, thank you. Appreciate it.
2: Thanks for having me on.
1: Okay.
3: When we come back, FIFA responding to backlash from the global soccer community over its plans to bring in outside investors. We've got the details on that story next. But first, the AccuWeather forecast with meteorologist Bernie Reyna.
0: Well, some drenching thunderstorms again this afternoon in Tampa, Orlando. Just a spotty shower or two in Boston. Maybe a shower in New York City this afternoon. Rain around Chicago this afternoon. Hot in Texas and the Southwest. Even a warm day in Los Angeles, 92 degrees. Your AccuWeather travel forecast was some rain late in the day with minor delays in Chicago. 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

0: Hair care without compromise.
1: FIFA attempting some damage control after a proposal to sell stakes in or a stake in the World Cup to outside investors, and that sparked a global soccer backlash. In a statement, FIFA said, in their words, "We respect the feedback and concern aired in public, and we reaffirm," I don't know whether they're reaffirming it, that depends on whether they already affirmed it one other time, "they're probably just affirming our commitment to an open and democratic consultation. It added, nobody is selling football. Earlier yesterday, European soccer governing body, UEFA, said that it would boycott the World Cup if FIFA went through with its outside investment idea. It includes plans for FIFA to sell a 20% stake in a new entity called FIFA Forward Enterprise, which would take over all commercial and event operations. FIFA member nations would get part of the profits. The proposed investor group is led by Joshua Kushner. Thrive Capital, Kushner, obviously the brother of President Trump's son-in-law, and he's married to Carly Kloss or something. I mean,
2: it's, yeah, Carly. She's actually
1: Carly Kloss. Yeah. What do you think I said? Yeah, Carly Kloss.
2: Oh, okay. I didn't know what you said. Yeah. But look, there's big questions about that. No doubt the other teams would get some money. Right now they get $8 million a year, I think. They're talking about getting the other teams 20, then 22, and then $24 million over time. But I think it's also not right to say that they're not selling soccer. What are they selling if not soccer? And I think all of these other teams are saying, wait a second, you're selling us and you've never asked us about any of this. And it's very unclear who's going to get what profits, where things come down with that. And I understand why they're saying no. And UEFA, by the way, has shut down things in the past. A couple of years ago, they wanted to move the World Cup. FIFA wanted to move the World Cup to every 2 years instead of every 4 years because they made $12 billion this last go around.
1: I kind of wish they would, I guess.
2: But it sounds a little greedy at some point, too.
1: I'm not. I don't like the greed word. I like the maximize your potential and
2: maximize your potential. But the teams are saying, wait, how do we get to say, how do we have our say in this? That's why they're going back to this.
1: I was just
2: going
1: to say, you know, this guy spends a couple days with Trump. Next thing you know, he's got a whole new idea of how to, as far as being a businessman.
2: Oh, wait a second. There's just a headline that crossed on AP. A FIFA advisor on White House's World Cup panel resigns to protest Infantino's private equity plan. Infantino's the head of FIFA.
1: Yeah. Who spent a week with, or a couple weeks with the president, and suddenly has some really valuable ideas for FIFA.

0: But this reminded me an awful lot of the college athletes who said, forget it, we're not going to allow the NCAA to continue to sell us without us having a very explicit role in what we get paid on these things. And that sounds like the same thing that they're saying here.
1: I think everyone.
0: We get to decide. That's why the FIFA statement says we're going to go back to democratic consensus, right? Rely on democratic consensus.
1: Look, let the good times roll. Things are happening. It's worth a lot. I don't know.
0: You don't own
1: me. Yeah, but the pure, you know. If you love the game and the sport so much, maybe you shouldn't get paid at all. You should do it just so you can.
0: No, this is what, and what UEFA said earlier this week was, we can't allow this to happen without knowing very clearly who's getting paid. Right. Basically, it's a price, it's a settlement, it's who's getting what. When we come back, fresh data on China, we will get the numbers and whether that country's aggressive push into AI will yield gains for its economy.

0: live on USA.
1: Getting some exclusive data this morning showing a slowdown in China's economy. Joining us now to talk about that, as well as the importance of AI to China and its position in the energy markets as well, China Beige Book COO Shehzad Qazi. And as Westerners, it's always sort of, you need to explain to us how China really works. So what I'm seeing here, they manage their economy. They do manage it. So some of this is managing down. I don't know why. Maybe because oil is expensive. But some of it, you know, there are market forces. So there's demand destruction.

0: Explain the two.
1: Yeah, I think there's some probably genuine level of demand destruction that is happening that has not yet been picked up. Well, I'm looking at things like our travel sector spending on, you know, around the holidays. And there has been a pullback over the last several months on the consumer side of the economy.
0: From here?
1: From within China.
0: Within China. And they don't have much domestic consumption. I guess, obviously.
1: By comparison to where they were,
0: plenty
1: right?
0: Plenty of people for consumers.
1: Exactly. That's right. So I'm seeing weakness there, which tells me, okay, there's something happening. You know, this is not COVID-style demand destruction, which is what all the oil analysts are focused on. I don't think that's the right lens with which to view this. On the other hand, you do have the industrial side of the economy, which had been propping up growth, and even that's beginning to get weaker now. You could argue some of that could be because foreign demand, big export orders are down now, finally, in our data. But could some of it be Beijing just stepping in and telling factories, hey, ramp down production. We need to start thinking about the Hormuz crisis long, you know, lasting longer. And I wouldn't be shocked if that's what's going on.
0: Which is not what you normally think China does. They keep activity even higher than it needs to be in a lot of different sectors, which people have been saying it's going to come home to roost eventually for China, but it really hasn't. You know, empty buildings, empty stadiums that no one even uses.
1: That's right. I mean, the state-controlled economy means that they can move the levers up and down. These are adjustments along the margins in the larger scheme of things for them.
0: Okay.
1: So if they need to ramp up massively in the fourth quarter, they will.
0: We had someone attribute the whole reason that oil isn't $150 a barrel with everything that's happening in Iran is because of China. And what did they replace it with? Coal? What are they, not importing 5 million barrels a day or something?
2: Or is their economy collapsing?
1: So I think the first thing is the economy is a lot slower now,
0: so they
1: right?
0: Don't need it?
1: So some of it is, as we were discussing, is just the need is a little bit lower. Let's not forget last year record levels of stockpiling. I mean, they were buying up oil like there was no tomorrow.
0: Well, they got plenty.
1: You've got the electrification. That's important to think about. And then there is Chinese consumption of oil, illegal floating storage and such that isn't being talked about as much. So add it all together and the picture for China makes a lot more sense than just saying, you know, what's happening or how come they've stopped.
0: And how do they get it from Iran right now? They're still getting it from Iran. So Iran lets the ship go through and it ends up in China.
1: That's right. That's right. They're
0: Do
1: getting
0: people
1: containers.
0: Know this or is it all?
1: It is. It was certainly pretty well known while we had allowed it to happen over, you know, in the last couple of months. But the most recent thing is they've also called up the Houthis and worked out a deal with them to let their containers through. So if China starts getting desperate, they will, I think, unilaterally start going in there and making their individual deals and say, don't hit us.
0: So even our buddies, even Anthropic and OpenAI, even our companies here are apparently mischievous and maybe not malicious, but they make mistakes. Why would we not think that China would deliberately?
2: Yeah, they don't follow rules.
0: Do
2: our guys even?
0: Yeah.
1: Yeah, I mean, I think there's no reason to assume that Chinese AI models cannot do the exact same thing because of state policy or just the way Anthropic or OpenAI.
0: They could intentionally get them to do that, couldn't they? Is that happening? And what can we do about that?
1: Well, we haven't seen anything as yet, but it certainly could happen. I think the larger issue here is that right now the administration's focus is on maintaining stability within the relationship. So I don't foresee any kind of, it is not my understanding, there's any kind of hard line action that is currently being debated or will be, you know, happening. And the other thing is, you know, the Chinese are already starting to complain privately and saying, look, what the FCC is doing, we don't like that. We don't like how aggressive Congress is getting. You want the stability thing to last. You better figure out a way to rein that in. So, you know, the Chinese are pushing back pretty aggressively already, from what I understand.
0: I mean, AI informs everything. We need those chips. They might take over Taiwan. I mean, it's all interrelated.
1: Yes.
0: And then, you know.
1: Yeah.
0: Okay. So that we need you. Keep watching this stuff.
1: You got it.
0: I just think it's cool that there's no you, Kazi. It's just there's not many words with it. Qantas. Yeah, but that stands
2: but
0: for
2: say, Queen,
0: that stands for Queensland some or other. That,
2: yeah.
0: What about Qatar? No Q, no U there.
2: Yeah. I can't think of any other.
0: But you're very unique.
1: Very unique.
0: That way. And you like it. You like it that way,
1: I
0: too.
1: I love it. Just one Kazi.
0: No one wants to be quasi.
1: No.
0: At anything.
2: But you know what? Qantas, we say wrong.
0: Qantas never crashed.
2: We don't say Qantas.
0: No, we don't. No, we don't. That's definitely don't say that. 7 a.m. on the East Coast, and you're watching Squawk Box on CNBC. I'm Joe Kerner, along with Becky Quick. The really strong you there. The futures this morning are indicated to rebound, even adding to yesterday's gains after that big sell-off. Oh, God. That we saw. Apple shares are lower. That was so close. And it wasn't me. Earnings and revenue topping up expectation, but the iPhone maker issued some weak guidance for the current quarter, citing supply constraint. Overnight in South Korea, the benchmark KOSPI gained 18%, snapping back from its recent slide. The gains were led by SK Hynix and Samsung, and Korea's government pledged reforms around single stock leverage ETFs, which blamed in part for fueling some of these wild local market swings that we've seen. In the KOSPI. KOSPI.
2: Checking crude oil prices this morning. Let's take a look. It looks like right now crude oil has continued to climb. WTI is now sitting at $84.25. Oil majors reporting this morning. Chevron shares at this point, after that company came out with stronger than expected earnings, are up by about 1%, $194. Earnings and cash flow from operations beat expectations. I did speak with the CEO, Mike Wirth. He says that the company, in his words, is firing all in all cylinders. And by the way, he said that's pretty important right now because the world really needs it. When it comes to the Middle East, Wirth says that the risk picture is broadening. We know that. We've kind of been watching that happen. But he does say that every day matters at this point. The situation is under stress. And every day that goes by, the situation gets more difficult. You can see Mike Wirth coming up on Squawk on the Street a little later this morning. In the meantime, ExxonMobil's earnings missed estimates by about 8 cents. That stock right now off by 1.7%. We're going to be talking to the CEO, Darren Woods, coming up in the 8 o'clock hour. We'll talk to him about production, what he sees around the globe, what he is seeing in the Middle East at this point, and how the company is measuring and managing what's happening there. We'll talk with all of that coming up again in just about an hour's time. Joe?
0: All right, let's get to Dom Chu with a look at this morning's pre-market movers. Hey, Dom.
3: Hey, good morning. Good happy Friday morning to you, Joe and Becky. Let's start off with a check on shares of Roblox right now, which are sinking to the tune of just about 20.5% after it reported daily active users and its current quarter bookings forecast came in below estimates. The gaming company said the bookings were impacted by changes to its recommendations algorithm that kind of steered younger users towards newer and more evergreen games that generate relatively less revenue versus its viral hits from last year. Now, a number of analyst downgrades this morning on that stock as well, including from Deutsche Bank, BMO Capital Markets as well. So that earnings report leading to a 20.5% drop in Roblox shares. Then you've got another big drop in Universal Music Group, tumbling by just about 26.75% after growth in subscriptions and streaming revenues disappointed Wall Street estimates. Those categories boomed at the height of the pandemic, but growth has faded in some of the more recent years. The company behind musicians like Taylor Swift, Lady Gaga, and others saw a 10% drop in merchandising revenue and a nearly 85% drop in net profits. That stock is on track, by the way, for its second biggest one-day fall ever on record. Those shares are down roughly 44% over the course of the last 12 months. And then Coinbase, finally, those shares are down by just around 5% after it posted a larger loss than expected and missed revenue forecasts as well. The loss includes over $200 million in terms of a loss on the value of Coinbase's crypto assets that it holds on for its investments. The results mark Coinbase's third quarterly miss in a row as it tries to kind of diversify revenue amid a weaker crypto market. Those shares, again, are down roughly 59-60% over the course of the past 12 months. Joe, so I will send things back over to you with some maybe down moves on earnings. I'll send things back to you.
0: Great. Okay. Thanks, Dom.
3: You got it.
0: Happy Friday.
2: All right. When we come back, we will get into the markets, the Fed, the prospects for the Clarity Act, and much more with former Barclays CEO Bob Dimon. Squawk Box will join us in just a moment.

0: $100 of free credit and your first win guaranteed.
1: The Clarity Act, which aims to set clear rules for digital assets, appears stalled in the Senate because of conflicting opinions about stablecoin yields and other issues. For more on that and on the Fed and the markets and what we're seeing right now, we want to bring in Bob Diamond. He's the CEO of Atlas Merchant Capital, the chairman of Hyperliquid Strategies, and former CEO of Barclays. And Bob, thanks for being here.
2: Good to be here, Becky.
1: You want to start with Clarity, or you want to just start with where we are with the markets, maybe with Treasury yields at this point, kind of pushing higher this week after the Fed's decision to stand pat?
2: I don't see a big surprise in yields right now. I think the expectation with the new chairman of the Fed is, you know, the markets are reacting to a little bit less forward guidance and things like that. But
1: I guess specifically with the 30-year at the highest levels that we've seen in something like 18, 19 years at this point, does that concern you? It doesn't look historically high if you're looking 40, 50 years back. But over the last 20, it does look like it's starting to push higher. And you're looking at that pushing up mortgage rates as well.
2: Yeah, and I think it's an accurate reflection of the economy continues to be very strong. Mm-hmm. And inflation is above the levels that we would like it to be. And I think
1: strong economy is great. Inflation above where we want it to be is a little concerning.
2: But as you and I have talked, I've been rates higher for longer for a while. And I think right now we're seeing, you know, I think the debate at the Fed appears to have been pretty robust around potentially raising rates. And I would be, frankly, surprised if rates don't go higher in the next meeting. But I don't think it'll be a big shock to the markets by that time.
1: Okay. So forward guidance, it's okay that we're not getting it if you kind of gradually get us to that point.
2: Becky, the forward guidance thing is silly. When you go back to Paul Volcker or Greenspan, real regulators, they went the opposite way. And it was really the academics of Bernanke and Yellen who were more focused on kind of teaching and focused on putting those numbers out in the market. And I think, you know, with price stability and full employment, we have all the guidance we need with the Fed. And I think trying to produce more forward guidance just makes it more difficult to manage. So I think Kevin's absolutely correct to eliminate the forward guidance.
1: Probably worth bringing up that forward guidance was brought in the wake of the financial crisis, too, to try and maybe calm a jittery market. We've come a long way from that.
2: Maybe, but I think it was also a function. I go back to what I said, and I think there was an evolution from Volcker and Greenspan, who were very much brought up as regulators, and Bernanke and Yellen, who were much more from an academic background. And I think it's fitting with that academic background. You know, I think we've seen it with the ECB a lot more as well. And I, you know, why put out all of that when you have the core, you know, dual mandate of price stability and full employment?
3: It's kind of funny because I was just thinking about, well, then where does the anger, disillusionment come? Which people does it come from that Warsh isn't going to give four guns? And it's media reporters that cover the Fed.
2: Of course. Yeah.
3: So they're mad. And it's people that get paid at firms like yours or Goldman Sachs or other. They cover that. And they want to be spoon-fed. So both of them sort of have a horse or a dog in the race. And they're mad that they're not going to get it. Those are the only people that probably don't think it's a good idea that the Fed was so involved in our lives. And every single word left out of a statement, you know, could send the markets tumbling. They should not be that intricately involved with the economy. Should they?
2: In the period of the probably the worst period for inflation scares during the Volcker time. I mean, this will age me a little bit, but they didn't even announce
3: yourself
2: when they raised rates.
3: No.
2: You know, the traders on the floor would say the repo rate at the Fed is higher. Right.
3: You use a briefcase indicator at the time.
2: And we would find out because the Fed had raised the rate to borrow money at the Fed and they raised the repo rates. It just wasn't a big thing.
1: Let's talk a little bit about the real economy and where you think things are right now. If you're looking at higher interest rates, it makes sense if you're talking about this build out for the data centers with AI. There's a lot of money that's sloshing around. But we do talk all the time about the K-shaped economy. What does it mean for people at the lower leg of that K?
2: Listen, there are sectors of the economy that are better off with higher rates. Financial services is one of those. Certainly mortgages are going to be a more tricky issue. But where I go back to is this administration with less regulation and more focus on business. From my kind of perch as chair of the advisory board of the Ex-Im Bank, mm-hmm. I really do see middle market companies, middle market CEOs, also with our investments in middle market M&A firms like Cascadia. We see middle market companies day in and day out having, you know, being very, very positive. Profitability continues to be strong. And I think that's the key is we have an environment which is less regulation in the way of business going forward. And I do think we're going to have higher rates, and I think that will dampen that to some extent, for sure.
1: Let's talk about regulation and the Clarity Act, because you're somebody who has a pretty unique perspective on this. You come at this both from hyperliquid strategies and, you know, understanding the crypto side of things of this, but also from the banks as the former CEO of Barclays. Who's right in this? This has pitted those two sides against each other. The banks have been really mad about the idea that you could give away some of their advantages that they have because they're highly regulated. They should have a first rights at some of these things. What do you think?
2: I think this is really good for the banks over time. And I'll come back to the interest rate thing on stable coins because I think, Becky, that's an interesting one. But no one is investing more in innovation right now than J.P. Morgan, Morgan Stanley, Goldman Sachs, Bank of New York. The large, most successful banks are going to benefit from this. What we're talking about is innovation. What we're talking about is 24 hours, you know, trading 24/7. We're talking about instantaneous settlement, which is a positive thing. We're talking about blockchain, which has a permanent record in perpetuity. That was a little bit duplicative, but in perpetuity of every transaction that happens, and all of it at a fraction of the cost with deeper liquidity. These things are very, very positive. And I think the investments that are being made by the banks, that a number of the banks that have been investing will be big winners in this. And a number of the infrastructure firms, Circle is an example in stablecoin, I think Hyperliquid is a great example in blockchain, will also be winners.
1: The concern from the industry has been that credit unions and other smaller banks may be the ones that are the big losers in this, and they worry that those will be lenders that will take it on the chin, and that in turn will hurt small businesses, farmers, others who tend to borrow from those smaller banks and credit unions.
2: We find out over time that innovation is very, very good. And I want to give two examples of this. I mean, the debate on interest rate on stable coins coming from the banks. Come on. There's thousands of things that pay interest that are not regulated deposits the banks. Let me just give one example.
1: Okay, go ahead.
2: The credit cards are giving 2% cash back. Mm-hmm. But stable coins can't give 2% cash back? I mean, it's just people are fighting their corner right now to get the best deal they can.
1: They will also say that those deposits, though, that, you know, that you could get sucked in as a new investor, not realize that that it's not protected the same way that bank deposits are by the FDIC.
2: Regulated deposits with FDIC insurance are different. There are thousands of ways to get interest paid or cash back outside of that that is managed within the economy very easily. And I think, you know, a stablecoin is a digital version of the dollar. It's not replacing deposits. So I think, anyway, I think we're going to work through that.
1: We had Rob Nichols on earlier this week from the Industry Association, and he sounded like if there were a few changes, very slight changes that were made in a couple of paragraphs out of a 600-page document, that the American Bankers Association would sign off on it, too.
2: I think we're very close.
1: So do you think that this is something that actually makes it over the finish line?
2: The Clarity Act I'm hopeful for, because the part I don't really understand, Becky, is the machinations within the kind of the calendar on the floor and the vacations. Mm-hmm. But I think in terms of the debate around stablecoins, they will get there. And I think in a lot of other areas, I'll get there. One of the interesting things that happened, I think it was in May, when I went to my first annual general meeting of the U.S. Ex-Im Bank, there was a panel. And the panel had people from BlackRock and people from the digital. And the question was asked, when the Genius Act was passed, what was it like the next morning? Mm-hmm. And it was really, I'm thinking that's kind of a dumb question. And it was actually really, really good because, you know, people would say, people in the digital version who were talking to banks, so people in stablecoins, for example, all of a sudden it was moving from kind of back office people to front office people. So I think the positive impact on momentum for innovation with the passing of the Genius Act was real. And I think it will be the same thing with the Clarity Act. And it's not the end game. I think we'll see more legislation as we go forward. But what this administration is doing, which, Becky, I think this is so simple and so important, is they're focused on getting one set of regulation around financial services, not one set for digital, one set for traditional banks. We didn't do that when the internet came. We didn't do that when the mobile phone came. We have to adjust to the innovation that's coming. And I think the past administration under Gary Gensler just avoided any regulation at all. And that was the worst possible thing. And the fact that we're working toward, you know, a successful Genius Act and now a Clarity Act, knowing there will be more down the road, this doesn't solve everything. But these are very positive in getting one integrated market
1: basically
2: structure.
1: Get some
2: more innovative, better for the consumer. I mean, I think perpetual futures, for example.
1: Yeah.
2: Are you better off having one CUSIP for a future or hundreds of CUSIPs with every month? And there's, of course, there's arguments from the CME and Terry Duffy. Of course, he's going to argue about perpetual futures because they're actually more efficient, less expensive, better for the users. And I think at the CME and at the large trading firms, they made most of their money around delivery dates and around those types of arbitrages. So when you see innovation like this, which is going to improve the markets, those in the entrenched positions are going to fight their corner for a while.
1: Okay, so that answers my question a little bit. We've got to run, but with Jamie Dimon and Brian Armstrong from Coinbase, Jamie Dimon from JP Morgan, there's big battle back and forth. Yeah. Are you saying Brian Armstrong was right?
2: I'm saying they're both going to be winners through Clarity Act. And I think they're both fighting their natural position to keep as strong an advantage as they can. This comes right back to the innovation is good and competition is good.
1: Okay. Bob, thank you for coming in. It's good to see you.
3: All right, coming up, Spider-Man Brand New Day is expected to have a record-breaking weekend at the box office, knocking The Odyssey from the top spot. We'll look at all the hype around the movie and what it means for the superhero genre in Hollywood and the theater chase.
1: I saw a bunch out. I was at the movies two nights in a row. Went to Moana last night, but there were a ton of Spider-Man kids dressed up all over the place.
3: Squawk Box will be right back. The tone.
4: Time now for today's Aflac trivia question. What car has appeared in seven Bond films, making its debut in the 1964 movie Goldfinger? The answer when Squawk Box...

0: 4 p.m. Eastern, CNBC. And now the answer to today's Aflac trivia question. What car has appeared in 7 Bond films, making its debut in the 1964 movie Goldfinger? The answer? The Aston Martin DB5.
1: I don't know how smart that is to have an English car that important to them. Anyway, Spider-Man, A Brand New Day, swinging into the box office. The latest Marvel movie expected to have a record-breaking weekend. Sony Pictures predicts a domestic opening of $195 million with another $270 internationally. Joining us now with more on the movie business, Eric Davis, a correspondent for Fandango and Rotten Tomatoes, which are owned by our parent company, Versant. So, watching you, Eric, watching. I just have so many different angles to approach with this. I guess I'd say we still love movies, don't we? We still like going out, popcorn, being in a theater, the sound, the size, all that stuff. So really, the pandemic was bad, but if you have the content, people will come. It's not over. It was greatly exaggerated, the demise. Am I right?
2: Oh, without a doubt. You know, just looking around at the last couple of weeks with The Odyssey and Spider-Man Brand New Day, it kind of reminds me of what we had with Barbenheimer a few years ago. Just two, you know, very different films, but two films that everyone you know is going to see one or both of those movies. And that's always exciting when everyone's at the movie theaters. And, you know, hot off the presses this morning with regards to Brand New Day is Deadline is reporting over $50 million domestically in preview night showings, which would be a record for Spider-Man, a record for Sony Pictures, and a record for preview night box office in the post-COVID era. So I would say, yes, without a doubt, the movies are back and they're here to stay, and people just love going to see them on the big screen.
1: I mean, Eric, you know, I think I have a 70-inch screen. I could wait. It's not the same. That's not going to kill the video star, whatever that you want to call it. That's not going to do it.
2: No, without a doubt. I mean, I don't know if you went to go see The Odyssey in movie theaters.
1: I did the day that it opened, and I saw it at an AMC. And I think Tom Holland, does he have a stock I can buy? Isn't he Spider-Man, too? I mean,
3: he is.
1: What's the deal? So yeah. That movie's on the way out, but if the new Tom Holland is on the way in?
2: Yes. Well, you know, Tom Holland, also Zendaya having a really big year. Robert Pattinson, who is also in The Odyssey, having a really big
1: good.
2: Year. You're going to see Zendaya in the third Dune movie as well. She has a significant role there. And so, yeah, I mean, these are some of the biggest stars in the world. And, you know, Sony made a very smart decision investing in both Tom Holland and Zendaya when they were younger, you know, when they were really kids, you know, seeing the potential in the two of them as superstars when they got older. And it's very much a bet that is paying off right now in significant ways.
1: We had Adam on, Aaron, and you know, he loves IMAX. They own some IMAX, so there's room for both, but it's not just AMC and IMAX. It's just going all the way down to like number 3 and number 4, which I'm not even that familiar with, Marcus Theaters. I know Cinemark, but everybody's doing better.
2: Yeah, and it's not just IMAX either. You know, keep in mind, Spider-Man's not going to be a movie that's in IMAX theaters. And so you have all of these other premium large formats. It's the first film ever shot for ScreenX, which is a 270-degree panoramic view of the theater. I watched the film in Dolby, which was a spectacular experience. You know, you also have 4DX, where the seats shake all around you. I had some friends that watched The Odyssey in that, and it was an experience. So it's not just IMAX. I think audiences are really drawn to sort of these event formats, these formats that take the movie going experience to the next level.
1: God, I wonder if that's coming, Eric. If I were thinking about it, I can remember it was 5 years ago. I was either Epcot or one of those places. There were little bugs, and there was actually something on the seat that it stuck out and hit your neck. There was spray coming, you know, during some of the water sequences. Where was that?
3: Bugs Life.
1: Bugs Life at is that next?
2: Yeah, I mean, smells? It's happening now. It's called 4DX, and the seats shake.
1: Jurassic Park smells a primordial smell. I remember that now.
3: Pile of duty.
1: I got a big pile of dung. It's all. Go ahead.
2: Great.
1: Yeah, it's great. All exciting.
2: It's great. Actually, the biggest 4DX theater, I believe, in the world is in Times Square in New York for Regal. That's a format that's growing continually. People want to sort of feel like they're on a ride when they're going to the movies. And you talk to some people that watch The Odyssey in 4DX. It's an experience and a half, having seen that film. So I think people just want these elevated, experiences that go the extra mile, especially younger audiences, Gen Z. They love those kinds of experience. It just takes it to the next level for people. And I love to see it.
1: Yeah, I know it's all hands on deck today at AMC. Nobody's allowed to take the day off, I don't think. And it's going to be right after.
3: The soft launch was last night, and it was already crazy.
1: That was only two. When was Odyssey? It was only 2 weeks ago, wasn't it?
2: There? Yeah, this is, yeah. 2 weeks ago. Still going to do well. They just added new IMAX 70mm showings. I know a lot of people trying to get tickets in that format. IMAX announced yesterday they just added some new showings. So if you haven't gotten your tickets, check out now to see where it is. You know, it's only in 30 theaters in the country, 25 theaters in the country where you can watch it in that format. So theaters are hot. Tickets are hot for that. And you can go to Fandango, check them out, see if it's available in your area.
1: All right. Well, we're working really hard over here. Eric, in terms of, I get up at 3:00. We're trying hard for Versant. So I don't know whether are you like 12-hour days? I want to feel it from you. All right. We're on the same team here. Okay.
2: Of course.
1: We want to win.
2: All right. Yeah, we're all about winning, and the box office is winning right now. It's been an extraordinary year for the theatrical box office. I thriving, but also so many diverse kinds of films, that are not just your franchises and sequels, but your music biopic, Michael Jackson, over $1 billion, smaller horror films, Obsession, Backwards. It's just been a great year for movies.
1: Yeah.
3: And I've seen more movies.
1: And they all come to your home.
3: Since I was a teenager.
1: They all come to your home. That fear, I think we can start putting behind us, that everybody's going to have the 70-inch. Because you don't have that genuine fake butter popcorn either. Eric, thank you.
2: Thank you.
1: Appreciate it. All right, see you later.
3: I didn't know there was a 4DX cinema right here in Times Square. I'm thinking we may need a field trip with all of us to go over and check it out.
1: First Squawk the movie.
3: Maybe. All right, let's take a look at Reddit. Those shares down sharply, off by about 12.8% after the company beat earnings and revenue projections, also issued upbeat guidance. But the stock is down after the company called recent referral levels from search engines choppy. That underscores investor concerns about Reddit's reliance on Google to find new users. We're going to be speaking with Reddit CEO Steve Huffman in today's 8 a.m. hour. Squawk Box will be back in just a moment.

0: Aspen Dental. It's time to smile again.
1: Shares of Eaton Corporation moving sharply higher. The industrial and power management company reporting profits of $3.15 a share. That beat estimates of $3.07 a share. Revenue of $8.53 billion, or $8.53 billion, was higher than estimates of $8.13 billion, and Eaton is raising its full-year earnings guidance to a range of $13.40 to $13.60 a share. That was above the street's estimates of $13.35 a share, and that stock right now up by better than 7.5%. When we come back, the Iran war expanding beyond the Persian Gulf as the U.S. weighs its options. We will talk to global energy watcher Dan Yergin about the threats to supply and Tehran's strategy around the Strait of Hormuz. Squawk Box will be back in just a moment.

0: Welcome back to Squawk Box, everyone. The price of crude oil this morning is a little bit higher. WTI closing in on $85 a barrel. It's sitting right at $84.97. Brent's above 90 at $90.27. Joining us right now with more on the impact of the Iran war on the energy markets is S&P Global Vice Chairman Dan Yergin. And Dan, we have watched oil prices slowly boil higher, drop off a cliff, and then kind of bounce right back to where we were. How are you monitoring things right now, and how are you feeling about where oil prices should be?
1: Well, I think, of course, oil prices will be determined by what happens in the war. And I think what we're seeing is that this war is expanding both geographically and geopolitically. That hit on the ship and the U.S. ship off Egypt just shows it's growing. And Becky, if you think about it, you think about all the seas, the Persian Gulf, the Red Sea, the Mediterranean, the Black Sea, the Baltic Sea, the Caspian Sea. These have all become arenas for oil war.
0: Mm-hmm. Yeah, watched it kind of bubble up quite a bit. Describe where we stand just in terms of global supplies, not just for WTI itself, but also for refined products, so we can think right about where the biggest potential choke marks are.
1: Sure, I think that's critical. And then I think the other critical thing to talk about is why Iran really wants to control the Strait of Hormuz. But, you know, in terms of global physical crude supplies, where it's okay. It's not the system has responded. It's turned out that China has turned itself into the swing consumer. We've never had a swing consumer before. It's brought down its imports by 5 million barrels a day. The big problem is products. We calculated S&P that about 6 million barrels a day of refining capacity around the world, particularly in Russia and the Middle East, are not operating. And refineries in the United States are operating at 96% capacity, 99% capacity. Some refineries seem to be operating above their nameplate capacity. And so the problems really right now are diesel, are gasoline, jet fuel. And that diesel, Russia, which used to be an exporter of diesel, has shut down its exports of diesel because of the destruction that Ukraine has done on its refining system. And that's affecting the whole economy. It's affecting farmers in Brazil whose diesel prices are going up. So that's where the scramble is right now, Becky.
0: You said 6 million barrels per day of refining capacity that's not operating. How much do we use? Like, what percentage of our daily use is that?
1: Well, probably, you know, if we're something over 100 million barrels a day of oil consumption, that would be about 6% of refining capacity is out right now. And it's a crucial 6% because that's, you know, for instance, the Gulf provided a very substantial part of Europe's jet fuel came from there. Russia's important exporter of diesel. So you just look around the world and countries around the world are being affected by this. And it's also affecting, of course, things like fertilizer, which because the Gulf is a source of like one third of the world's traded fertilizer.
0: You said the other important question is why Iran would want to control the Strait. I mean, that seems fairly obvious. That's the biggest lever that they have to negotiate with anybody else.
1: Well, I think it's more than a negotiation. It's actually a tool of control. I mean, they're less interested in the dollar a barrel that they might charge. But imagine what that means. That means those countries in the region that they depend upon Iran. If Iran controls the Gulf, they have to, in a sense, toe the line. Iran gets to achieve its ambition of strategic dominance over the region. It gets to achieve its ambition of driving the U.S. out of the region. And, you know, in that famous memorandum of understanding, one of the things the Iranians said is the U.S. would remove its troops from the proximity of Iran. U.S. naval ships would need Iranian approval to go through the Strait of Hormuz, and would that be forthcoming? So it would really be a change in the global balance of power, and it would put those countries, the Arab oil-producing countries, in a very difficult position if they had to depend upon yes or no from Iran.
0: Okay. Dan, thank you. We really appreciate it. And we'll talk to you soon.
1: Thank you.
0: In the meantime, we will get another snapshot of the energy sector with ExxonMobil's chairman and CEO, Darren Woods. That's coming up at 8:10 a.m. Eastern time.
2: Coming up, Bling is back. When was it ever not in? Jewelry sales driving the latest rebound in the luxury sector. Robert Frank will tell us why the wealthy are spending more on gold and diamonds. Sparkbox returns in just a moment.

0: Mattresses made affordable.
1: Welcome back, everybody. New York Governor Kathy Hochul and Attorney General Letitia James are suing Kalshi, alleging its prediction market operates as an illegal, unlicensed gambling platform in the state. The lawsuit seeks to halt Kalshi's New York operations and recover fines, illegal profits, and restitution for users. In a statement released by a Kalshi spokesperson, Kalshi says, "It's sad to see this type of political theater from the leadership in our own state. States can't just shut down a federally licensed exchange. This would also just hurt New Yorkers who would be driven offshore. We love New York. We love New Yorkers. And New Yorkers love our product." We've reached out to the governor and to the attorney general for comment on this. And by the way, a disclosure for you, CNBC and Kalshi have a commercial relationship that includes customer acquisition and a minority investment. But this is an issue that is a lot of states are trying to figure out what they can do to work around federal guidelines on this and federal regulation.
2: And one of the big themes emerging from luxury retail earnings this quarter, rising jewelry sales. No rings, no nothing on Robert Frank that we can see. He has more in today's Inside Wealth Report. What you see is what you get, I think, right?
3: That's right. Joe, okay,
2: that's good.
1: Talking about...
2: I don't know what I'm talking about. Let's not get...
3: I'm not into jewelry, but for the rest of the world, bling is back. Luxury stocks bouncing back this week on stronger sales reports. LVMH, Hermes, Kering, Prada, all reporting positive revenue growth. But much of it is being driven by jewelry rather than fashion and handbags. LVMH reporting only 1% sales growth in fashion leather goods, but 11% growth in jewelry and watches. The big profits were from so-called high jewelry. That's the multi-million dollar diamond necklaces and rings at its Tiffany and Bulgari brands. Kering's luxury unit, which includes Boucheron, up 18% in the quarter, and Richemont's jewelry sales up 24%. Thanks to Cartier and Van Cleef. Luca Sokol of Bernstein saying, quote, "Jewelry works better at the extremes, and we are now in a very polarized luxury market, meaning aspirational consumers are dropping out, becoming more price sensitive, and the wealthy are looking for more investable luxury like gold or diamonds." Meanwhile, China and the Middle East are still showing no signs of real recovery. The CEO of Hermes, Axel Dumas, saying the falling price of pork in China is a sign the economy there is still weak, adding, quote, "I do not see improvement." Now, for more on the mood and the spending of the wealthy luxury consumer, you can sign up for the Inside Wealth newsletter at cnbc.com/insidewealth.
2: The all-important pork indicator.
1: Yeah, that's what I was going to say.
2: We just had the China Beige Book guy.
3: I saw that.
2: If I had known this...
3: Oil. You're talking talking about pork.
2: Right. If I had known this, I could have, that was the question to ask. Gold's expensive.
3: Gold's expensive. And inflation is the real key theme here, because what happened is over the past 3 years, 50 million luxury consumers dropped out of the luxury market, went from 400 million to 350 million regular luxury consumers. That was mainly because people just couldn't afford anymore based on their other costs. What's also happened is the price of luxury things, especially handbags, like the Chanel flat bag, doubled in price during COVID.
1: It didn't get better.
3: It just doubled in price. So a lot of consumers, number one, they had to divert their spending to other things. And number two, things got so expensive in luxury for no apparent reason that people

0: said it's not worth it.
1: At but least the gains that they've seen in their sales have been largely because of that inflation, not because of more people fucking.
0: No, the gains that they're seeing now is not so much price increase driven, especially in jewelry. Okay. It's because more people are buying more jewelry and more expensive jewelry, especially at the very high end.
1: Great. Robert, thank you.
0: Thank you, guys.
1: When we come back, Apple shares sliding on weak guidance. We will speak with an analyst about the latest report and the end of the Tim Cook era. And I know some investors shedding some tears over that. But don't fear. There's a new guy in. He's pretty great, too. Squawk Box will be

0: where no child goes to bed hungry.
1: Practicing. Shares of Novo Nordisk are lower. A phase three trial of its drug, ziltivekimab. Ziltivekimab. And I said I'm fine with any of the mabs,
2: right.
1: Monoclonal antibodies. Anyway, it did not reduce the risk of major adverse. Cardiovascular events versus the placebo. The test studied whether the drug could reduce such events in patients with cardiovascular disease, chronic kidney disease, also inflammation. Novo said the outcome of the study is not going to impact its 2026 profit outlook, but it will result in a non-cash impairment charge in the third quarter. So we don't need to. I did all that for nothing. That drug's not going to be around. Or
2: I don't know.
1: Well, I'm ready if it is. Apple shares under pressure. Company beat Wall Street expectations, but issued weak guidance for the current quarter, citing constraints. Join us now to break down the report. Richard Kramer, Arete Research founder and senior analyst, most valuable company in the world, notwithstanding some daily vicissitudes anyway. Richard, what do you have a buy?
3: We do, and I think you need to keep some perspective here. The stock is still up 50% in the last 12 months, and it went up 20% in this last 1 month.

0: I mean, you're seeing a bit of a drawdown, which may well be the company taking numbers down and de-risking the first quarter that the new CEO will be reporting in October. I think the other thing that's completely forgotten with a company like Apple is their comparative advantage. Their margins were up 60 basis points year-on-year when you stripped out the tariff impact. I don't think any Apple analyst took any time to look at Samsung, where margins were down 12 percentage points. And they're the number two competitor that Apple has, really the only competitor they have in high-end smartphones. So I think this company is in great relative shape compared to the rest of the market. And component tightness is something that everybody's going to have to deal with.
1: Right. And higher prices. And I don't know what that means. I don't know what that does to margins, what it does. Does it affect demand? I would think Apple has completely inelastic demand. If you need a new iPhone, and I know this because it happened yesterday, it wasn't for me, but if you need a new iPhone, it's $800 for an iPhone, isn't it? Or $800 or $900.
0: Yep. Well, they have not increased the price yet on iPhone, but it's inevitable that they will in this next round. And I think you'll see them do what they've been doing for the last 5 years, which is getting people to mix up to the Pro or Pro Max versions of their products, which have higher prices. They also have $50 billion of edge AI silicon sitting out there in Macs, iPads, and iPhones to turn on when Siri AI starts working. And that's been entirely funded by the customers. That hasn't been funded off their balance sheet. So they have this price flex to take care of in the second half. People are still going to want to buy their new products, especially when they come out with some new attractive products like foldables and so forth. People are locked into the ecosystem.
1: Exactly, because there's still no car, still no, there's Apple TV, but there's no Apple TV. There's all these things that they didn't have that. It was always add-ons or improvements or, supersizing friends like we tried to do on NBC. But it doesn't matter because of the ecosystem. We're all locked in. And I think it's weird when
0: that's
1: someone
0: why they have, they have
1: if
0: that's
1: you don't
0: why they have
1: a blue,
0: $125 billion of services revenue.
1: Right. And it will continue, but it'll go through these phases. But how does the component shortage finally work itself out, or how much are these things going to cost? What will an iPhone eventually cost in a couple of years?
0: So there was a lot of silliness when memory prices started going up that you'll have a $3,000 or $4,000 iPhone, and I think that's just ridiculous. Memory was previously 10 or so percent of the bill of materials. Maybe that goes up to 20 or 30%. That doesn't mean the phone doubles in value. What I think you will see Apple do is have a wider segmentation of the range of products. And the other thing that they do brilliantly, they are 90-plus percent of the refurbished phone market, right? When you get a used phone, it's almost certainly going to be an iPhone, and that broadens out the base of users that they have that can buy a phone that, hey, might be an iPhone 12 or 14, works perfectly well, but brings them into the services ecosystem.
1: So eventually, is it an asset or a liability that will never think of Apple as necessarily a purely AI? It's just sort of on the, it uses it, needs it, but it might be good that it's not, right?
0: Yeah, and look, I think you saw the company's next marketing pitch rehearsed on the call by Tim yesterday when he said, "We have the world's best hardware for AI." He's saying that all the researchers and AI labs are all buying Macs and iPhones. So they have the silicon base, they have the products for AI. They just will make money from it as opposed to having to spend enormous amounts of CapEx.
1: Great. Okay, we're going to end it there. Richard, we appreciate it. Thank you.
2: All right, it is just after 8 a.m. on the East Coast, and you're watching Squawk Box right here on CNBC. I'm Becky Quick along with Joe Kernan. Let's get to our senior economics reporter, Steve Liesman.
1: Like
2: He's
1: that.
2: Got the Fed dissent statements from Wednesday's FOMC meeting. Steve, good morning.
3: Morning, Becky. Yeah, we have statements from two of the three dissenters. Cleveland Fed's Beth Hammack saying inflation has been too high for too long. She, of course, dissented in favor of a quarter point hike at the meeting. She said the Fed should act now to speed up the return of inflation to the 2% target. The longer high inflation persists, she says, the more costly it will be to bring it back down. She is not confident inflation is on its way on its own to returning to the 2% target. And she sees inflationary pressures coming from both the supply side, which most people are talking about, but also from the demand side. And that comes, she says, from businesses she talks to who say price pressures are broadening. Inflation is more pressing problem than employment, giving the Fed the leeway to deal with the inflation problem. The current policy stance, she says, is not appropriately restrictive. Then we have Neel Kashkari, the Minneapolis Fed president, who dissented also in favor of a quarter point hike. He links the current inflation level to a series of supply shocks, mostly including energy and other issues that are out there. But he increasingly believes that monetary policy should play a role in addressing those supply shocks. Even while most people say, hey, the Fed should really look through them, Kashkari goes back and he says the Fed needs to manage against inflation becoming entrenched and says policymakers in the 70s did the same thing. They had a series of supply shocks and they addressed inflation with higher interest rates. He prefers to tighten policy incrementally now because his concern is that you have a small policy move now. Otherwise, you have to wait and do what he calls bolder actions down the road. And if he does small policy steps now, it'll allow the Fed to slower pause if inflation fades, he says, durably would be his test. So, Becky, two dissenters out there of the three, but obviously the majority of the board wanted to hold rates or pause right here.
2: What do you think happens next time around? Were there some who you think were on the fence?
3: Well, everybody's talking about the idea that there are two CPI reports between now and the next meeting. And one of the people I'm talking to in the market says, Warsh needs to roll 0.2 and 0.2. He needs two core inflation reports in a row that are 0.2, and then that will take some of the pressure off the Federal Reserve hiking. But if we do get a hotter core, one of these things, the Fed has a couple of things going for it down the road. But if we get a hotter core, Becky, then we can then the Fed might be able to hold off again. But I think the question that I'm really concerned is Warsh going to be happy going into the next meeting with the same amount of uncertainty, perhaps leading to the same amount of volatility we had this time around?
2: Okay. Thanks, Steve. We'll see you later. Still to come this morning, ExxonMobil's chairman and CEO Darren Woods on energy prices, the impact of the Iran war, and much more. And later, Reddit CEO Steve Huffman on the company's quarter and why shares are sinking in the pre-market, despite a beat on both top and the bottom lines. Squawk Box will be right back.

0: Welcome back, everybody. ExxonMobil reporting its second quarter results earlier this morning. That stock right now off by about 0.8%. Joining us this morning is Darren Woods. He's the company's chairman and CEO. And Darren, thanks for being with us this morning.
1: Good to see you, Becky. Thanks for having me.
0: So there's a lot of numbers to look at. I know you're hitting new records in terms of production, some other things to focus on. But the earnings per share was about 8 cents below what the street was expecting. I know you have qualified this and said that this is a really strong quarter. Walk us through what happened with the earnings per share and what you're seeing in other places.
1: Well, you're right, Becky. We had a slight miss on earnings and a significant beat on cash flow from operations. And every quarter, we try to work ourselves an estimate for how we think the market prices and the volatility out there is going to impact our operations. The street does the same thing. In good times, that's a challenge. In times like the second quarter, we had so much disruption, it was particularly difficult, particularly for our refining business. We are the largest refiner in the world outside of China. And with the high margins and all the changes that we're making across our slate with the crude disruption, the ability to predict what prices we're going to do on that business was difficult. That's where the miss came from. Frankly, it doesn't represent anything in the operation or the underlying business, which was an extremely strong quarter.
0: The free cash flow, let's start with that, and then we'll talk some more about the refining business. $17.2 billion, that was above estimates, I think, of about $16 billion the street had been looking for. That is more than the past three quarters combined. What are you going to do with all that cash?
1: Well, you know, we have a long-term philosophy of capital allocation. It's incredibly important that we maintain the investment profiles, the projects that we plan to build. We maintain a ratability in terms of continuing to invest in that. We got to make sure we have a strong balance sheet because we know we're going to go through these cycles. And as you point out, it wasn't so long ago where we were drawing on that balance sheet and building debt. And so as we start to see a fly up in the market, we rebuild that balance sheet to make sure that we're prepared to go forward. Then obviously we continue to share the success with our shareholders.
0: In terms of buybacks, in terms of dividend hikes, what should shareholders expect?
1: We have raised our dividend for 43 consecutive years. Mm-hmm. That is a commitment that we feel very strongly about. So we'll continue to reward through a consistent and growing dividend. And then we are buying back shares today, really, from my perspective, to buy back the shares that we issued as part of the Pioneer acquisition, which has been an incredibly successful acquisition for us.
0: Yeah, Darren, refining, that has been incredibly important. We were just talking a little bit earlier with Dan Yergin about how refined product is really getting pinched right now because of what's happening in the Middle East and what's happening with Russia, some of the damage to their refineries in the fight with Ukraine. Where are you in terms of how much you're producing? Where does it stand in terms of right now? I think 96% is what the industry is producing in American refineries right now. That's without any shutdowns or maintenance or anything else that's going on. What can you tell us about that picture right now?
1: Yes, you're right. You know, as I said, we are outside of China, the largest refiner in the world. In fact, we're number two when you include the large Chinese company. So it's a business we've been in for a long time. It's the business that, frankly, I grew up in. And, you know, typically that business has historically been at very low margins. And so you try to run full. What we're at right now with, you know, people have been very focused on crude and crude prices. The reality is, you mentioned the Strait has taken significant refining capacity off the market. It's unavailable. Russia's lost significant capacity with Ukrainian bombings. And the Chinese have stopped exporting product, which is also a large amount of product not going into the marketplace. So it is extremely tight. And as you said, everyone around the world is running all out. We ran at very high utilization within our U.S. Gulf Coast circuit. We had record distillate production. The point I'd make, though, is, you know, you don't solve these problems in the short term. You've got to be focused on this for the long term. So if you look at what our company's been doing for the last 10 years, we've invested over $110 billion in U.S. production. $12 billion of that has been in our refining business. In 2023, we started up the largest expansion in the U.S. that the U.S. has seen since 2012. And so we have for a long time been focused on the critical responsibility we have to grow this business and continue to meet the growing needs for the products that we make all around the world, which play such an critical role in economic growth and, frankly, people's lifestyles. And we're seeing that play out today, just how important the work that we do is. And so We've been aggressive in our investment in growing production, and we're going to continue to do that going forward.
0: Is there much that you can do in terms of refining, though? Or are you basically all out at capacity at this point?
1: Yeah, I think anybody who has access to the crude is trying to run at high utilizations. We've seen that. We've been at very high utilizations in the U.S. And if you look around the world, we've had the record high yields in distillate and jet, which have been very short with respect to the, you know, the demand and the supply that's out there. And so I think everybody's trying to do that. As you point out, the utilization that we've seen can't be sustained for the long term. So I think this refining challenge is going to be with the world for a while. Even after the Strait opens up, we'll see more products start to flow through the Strait, which is going to be critically important. But we've still got the Russia capacity that's been lost, and we'll have to see what the Chinese do with respect to exporting.
0: Darren, obviously you and your team must be watching the Middle East very closely right now on a day-by-day or maybe even hour-by-hour basis. What's your assessment of where things stand and what that in turn means for the global supply of not just refined product, but of crude oil as well?
1: Well, as you say, you know, it's kind of a evolving narrative every day. We've gotten out of the business a long time ago trying to predict what's going to happen. Instead, make sure that the business is resilient to whatever comes our way. And I think we've demonstrated this quarter that irrespective of where things move, the company is ready to respond for that. And we've got a business that will be successful kind of in the high markets and in the low markets. And so less focus on that. What I would say, though, in the long term, that resource in the region has to get to market. The Strait has to open up. It is the main artery of supply for the world that powers economic growth everywhere. And so eventually those barrels are going to have to flow. And the only question is how long will it take to get to some resolution here so that the Strait opens up and that production can come back on in the Middle East. But I think, you know, medium to long term, the world needs that resource. And I think governments will find a way to make sure that resource is available to the world.
0: Do you have ongoing conversations with the administration, with the U.S. administration, as we're watching oil prices climb and prices at the pump climb?
1: Well, because of the large footprint we have all around the world and the breadth of our operations, we try to make sure that not just the U.S. administration, but frankly, administrations all around the world, in Europe as well, understand our perspective of what we see and how things are playing out so that they've got the best information to make policy decisions. So we very much stick in our lane with respect to here's what we see, here's how we think it could potentially play out, and make sure that policymakers have our best thinking when they're putting together their decisions and the approach that they want to take moving forward.
0: Darren, I know when we've spoken with you recently, you've been a little frustrated with some of the European lawmakers in particular, just about what they're doing to make it tougher to operate and do business there. Are they more receptive now that other lines of some of their energy have been cut down?
1: Unfortunately, no. I think, you know, I stay in pretty regular contact there. And, Frank, what you see happening is additional regulations coming out. They've got a methane regulation that comes out in January of 2027 that, frankly, nobody in industry can meet. And so products are going to stop being exported into, or they're going to not have the imports available to them because they've got a law that's coming into effect that, frankly, nobody can meet, and a penalty that's 20% of your revenue. And so I think they're doubling down on what is some very bad policy, and we've been trying to explain, particularly in a time like this where the world is short product and the EU is in particularly short in products, that you should have policies that open up trade and give you access to as much as possible rather than continuing to try to constrict it. Today, we haven't seen a very good response there, but I tell you, they're heading down a path that doesn't have any real positive outcomes.
0: And you still aren't getting any, I mean, what will ExxonMobil do as a result?
1: Well, our policy around the world is we don't knowingly break laws. And so to the extent we can't comply with a regulation for importing oil and gas, we won't import oil and gas. It's pretty simple and straightforward. I think the EU has been looking at, we'll waive the penalty. And our position has been, frankly, we don't choose which laws we followed based on the size of the penalty. We try to follow all the laws. And so they've passed a law They expect us to meet it by January 2027. It can't be met, and therefore we won't be able to import product or crude or gas, natural gas, in order to run our facilities there. That's a significant issue, and it's one that the entire industry is facing. Anybody who's importing product has got a problem.
2: Darren, I hope I didn't miss anything on this. Did anything settled on Venezuela? I know, is that still in the works? Where does that stand? Because I think you're going to do something down there, aren't you, or planning it?
1: Well, we're kind of, good morning, Joe, by the way. We are, we're heading down the same path that I talked about in January, which is, as I mentioned in January, there's a lot of structural reform that has to happen with respect to investment guarantees, fiscal policy, legal frameworks, and what have you. And we're working with the Venezuelan government on the ideas that we have that could support additional investment. We've sent technical teams down there, so we've been evaluating the opportunity set. We see opportunities and a role for us, but those discussions continue, and it's really around, are we going to have the right foundation and framework that gives us the assurance to go back in and make investments? And then are we going to have the right opportunity set and acreage to develop things that we think will be generate the returns that we need and justify the technical capabilities that we bring.
2: Well, they need you. Isn't it? It's heavy, right? And you're an expert with Canadian heavy oil. And I mean, it's a match made in Venezuela, match made in heaven.
1: Well, I do think we bring, you know, we've got a history there. I think we've demonstrated when we were operating before that we can deliver results that exceed what many others can do. And as you point out, we have a very deep technology bench with respect to heavy oil that we think would be directly applicable to the resources there. And, you know, ultimately it's important because that is a heavy crude. It's a high-cost crude. If you're going to get on the market and compete, you got to develop it at a very low cost. So you've got to have technology that helps bring your production costs down. We've got that, so we think there's a role for us to play. But ultimately, it'll be good for Venezuela, but it's got to be good for our company and our shareholders. And so that's the discussions that we're having today.
0: Hey, Darren, you said you're out of the predictions market. You guys don't like doing that, and I understand that. But you're obviously somebody who sees how things are aligning when it comes to crude prices, crude availability around the globe, refining ability. Prices at the pump have continued to rise to the frustration of the administration and the consternation of consumers. If you had to guess, which way do you think gas prices are headed for the remainder of this year?
1: So one point I make, which has been reported pretty broadly, there is a disconnect between crude prices and pump prices. You know, historically, when you didn't have refinery constrictions, so you had all the refining available to the world, I mean, my 35 years in the refining business, refineries have always been long. There's been excess supply. And so that's never been the constraint. And so the pump prices have been heavily influenced by crude prices because that's the main driver of cost when you have no refinery constraints. There's a disconnect today because now we have a refinery constraint. So pump prices are being established by supply and demand of refining petroleum products, not crude. That's one of the reasons why we haven't seen crude rise as quickly as people have thought, or we didn't see product prices fall as crude prices came down, because there is this disconnect in the marketplace. And so one of the things that's going to have to happen is we're going to have to get capacity restored and back on the marketplace, either by opening the strait up and getting product flowing through there, and China bringing additional exports into the marketplace to reestablish the link between pump prices and crude. And then my expectation would say you'd see some of that crude price begin to rise. But until you get flows established in resupplying the marketplace, I think we're going to see prices consistent with what we're now experiencing for quite a while yet. As you've got to get the strait opened up, and then we've got to resupply the inventories and get things moving. So I wouldn't hold my breath here in the short term for that.
0: Darren, very quickly, Lee Raymond, the legendary CEO of ExxonMobil, who actually put that merger together, Exxon and Mobil, passed away last month, and we haven't gotten a chance to speak with you since then. I know you've been at the company a long time. It's a different world than the one that Lee Raymond was operating in, but any thoughts on his passing?
1: Well, you know, Lee was an icon for the industry and a real giant in our company, and I grew up under Lee, and so it's hard for me to separate out how I think about and run this business from the influence that he had And, you know, the example that he set with respect to how you think about running this business and driving costs down and being productive. So we're going to miss him. One of the first things I did when I got into this job was invite Lee in for lunch and spend time talking to him about his experience and perspective in this job and running this company. And it was invaluable. We stayed in touch over the years. We're going to miss him. And we have all our thoughts and prayers have gone out to their family, and our condolences have been in touch with the family. Just a sad day for all of us here, and I think, frankly, for the industry when Lee passed.
0: Darren Woods is the chairman and CEO of ExxonMobil. And, Darren, we appreciate your time this morning.
1: Thank you, Becky.
2: Mm-hmm. All right, so to come, the employment cost index, the data, and the market reaction. And then Reddit's CEO wants more people to use its app directly instead of finding Reddit, post through a Google search, that idea, sending the shares lower. CEO Steve Huffman joins us to talk about the quarter and what he says is choppy search referrals. Squawk Box will be right back.

0: All right, let's get right over to Dom Chu. He's got a look at this morning's pre-market movers. Dom, it's good to see you again.
1: Hey, good to see you, Becky. Joe, happy Friday morning. Let's start with shares of Moderna, which are out this morning with earnings. They're falling just about 2.75% despite a top and bottom line beat. They reiterated their full year guidance. That stock is dropping due to an update in part it released along with earnings on its experimental norovirus vaccine, which missed the benchmark for early success on certain phase three safety studies. The conference call with investors is actually ongoing right now, so keep an eye on Moderna shares down 2.75%. Amazon shares right now are surging right now to the tune of 10.5% after earnings blew past estimates. Marvell shares are also gaining in tandem, up nearly 6%. Wells Fargo highlights Marvell as a key Amazon beneficiary. Amazon said that its standalone chips business is growing triple digits year over year and that there's huge demand for its Trainium chips, which Marvell is the design and manufacturing partner for. Wells calculates that Amazon likely makes up about 16% of Marvell's total revenue thanks to that partnership, so keep an eye on those shares. And then we're going to end with a check on a key IPO from yesterday's session. That's Jersey Mike's, hovering just around up 1.75%, $22 on the number. After it closed down 6% yesterday, it raised about $1 billion, valuing the company at about $7 billion, which makes it one of the largest ever initial fundraisers for a restaurant IPO. But remember, it priced at 23, kind of opened down at around 21. Now it's at $22 a share. Keep an eye on Jersey Mike's, Becky. I will send things back over to you guys.
0: Okay, Don, thank you.
1: You got it.
2: We're just seconds away. Can you feel it? From the employment cost index. Oh, yeah, baby. Yeah. There's the futures sharply higher, getting back some more from that big sell-off on Wednesday. Look at the treasuries. I was going to talk to you, Rick Santelli, standing by at the CME in Chicago. But you got work to do first, and then maybe we can kick some things around.
3: Absolutely. Talk about Bank of Japan. All right. Second quarter employment cost index. Hitting the wires, up a little more than expected, expecting up 0.8%. It nudges closer to 1%. It's up 0.9%, which means back-to-back 0.9%. At least up until now, I don't see any revisions popping over the wire. The reason this is notable is because last month's up 0.9% was the biggest jump going all the way back to the first quarter of 24, and in part, healthcare costs go a long way to explain some of the higher levels to, of course, pay for employees. And that's a big deal. Many call it the insurance gap. So we want to monitor that because we know that from the employment side, your most expensive aspects on the balance sheet usually are, you know, the personnel that go up and down the elevator every day. Big things going on in yields as they climb because they're following oil very, very closely. And I can't underscore how much that affects everything. You know, we saw that reprieve briefly when the MOU was in place. Just consider, you know, we were, what, 338 in a two-year the day before the war began, 394 in a 10-year the day before the war began. And the reason I bring these up is because we really learned on the last go-around that with oil coming down quickly, we could see yields come down quickly. That really is what drove nominal yields to these levels. But if we're in phase two and it looks like it's going to stretch out, things could definitely change. Joe, what do you think?
2: I don't know what to think, Rick. I'm hearing about, thinking about a lot of things. The Bank of Japan's more current in something you know a lot about. Then we can talk more about, you know, just Fed communications and continue that conversation that we had from yesterday, maybe, because the man of the hour, Leishmania, is going to join us now with more. I still see it in the rundown. It says Leishman data, but when I look at it quickly, it says Leishmania, which we, you know, which happens with viewers.
4: Yeah, people get really excited when I come on and talk about data and its relationship to the Federal Reserve. It's really the highlight of the show, Joe. Even though you won't admit that, and what I'll tell you is, the ECI is a little bit elevated. The 0.9s were coming across. Rick is right. There's a piece of benefits in there. There's a piece of wages in there at 0.8. I don't think it's a level that makes the Fed say, hey, we're like, we have a problem where employment or a tight job market is pushing and becoming an inflation problem. But if you look back over the long term, these numbers were more like 0.5, 0.6. Now they're kind of 0.8, 0.9. Rick is right. It was a bit of an elevation last month, but it's come down dramatically from 21, 22. That's when the Fed looked at the market and said, hey, we have an inflation problem here, in part because we have wages and the cost of employment driving up inflation. This is something to monitor. It looks like it's leveling off a little bit higher than it was before, but it really comes at a time when you have a divided Fed over this issue of how serious is the inflation problem. We heard from two dissenters in the last half hour. Beth Hammack sees inflation broadening beyond a supply problem. Neil Kashkari from Minneapolis says it is mostly a supply problem, but yet it's something the Fed should address and not look through. And I'll leave it there, except to say that yields remain somewhat elevated this morning with the 10-year at 4.68. And I believe I'm a lot closer to my 4.75 cheeseburger bet with Rick than he is his 4%. I'll just leave it there.
2: I think it's sliders, actually. Okay, so you two, the latest thing I heard, Rick, where I raised my eyebrows with Steve, where he said, we'll see whether the new chair is comfortable with all the volatility that he caused, because he didn't tell people exactly what he was going to do. And I'm just wondering, is that what he needs to do next time? Does he need to make it so clear what he's going to do that Goldman Sachs and everybody else and financial report that we all know? Because we used to have to use a briefcase indicator because we had no idea.
3: Yeah, briefcase indicator, lava lamps, Greenspan dolls. Things have really changed over the decades. Listen, Joe, I don't think worse is going to change. I think what's going to have to change is the opinions of what he's doing and how it turns out. Because ultimately, when the parent stops guiding the child at every step because it believes the children have gotten to a point of maturity where they can make their own decisions, those are the times where, of course, things happen. But ultimately, I think the market and the personnel and the investors and traders and brokerage concerns that are just yelping about this will come across. And you're right. In the old days, don't you remember, Joe, the Telerate screens, you know, those green screens we used to watch to see if they were doing match sales or, you know, repurchase agreements? Those days are long gone. Volcker and his cigar.
2: Rick, I remember Ed Hart at FNN at a ticker tape reading things happening. And I remember at FNN typing five carbon copy scripts for people. And if you made a mistake and did the X on the Selectric type, it was all jumbled and Bill Griffith couldn't. Yeah, I remember going all the way back. Steve, I'd let you respond, but we don't have any time. I'm sorry. Thanks, Rick. No, Steve, go ahead. I know can't do this.
4: You know, I guess I'm thinking for the demographic, Joe, sitting around here talking about how old we are is not necessarily the most attractive conversation to have. I also began
2: still
4: my
2: here.
4: Journalistic career typing with carbon paper and handing it over to the editor at National Jeweler Magazine, if you can believe
2: the
4: it.
2: Moscow,
4: that was my first job.
2: But in any event, Moscow bureau chief.
4: Yeah.
2: Where you were cutting your teeth.
4: Well, we had a LAN that I actually installed there, so that's another story that I avoided paying a bribe to the superintendent of the Russian building. But that's another story. In any event,
3: hey Steve,
4: what
3: Steve,
4: I think is it's
3: Steve,
4: not
3: Steve. Real quick,
4: yeah.
3: Before we run out of time, real quick, I really do want to touch Bank of Japan. I was kind of shocked that they didn't raise rates. I really was. I thought we'd see a surprise rate cut,
4: yeah,
3: a rate increase. And actually, I thought everything I read sounded very dovish. And what I'd like to point out is the market seems to believe the same thing. The intervention they had was purportedly in the mid 50 kind of billion range. And it took the dollar yen down to whisker under 158. It's already back over 160. So I think that really speaks volumes about, you know, how the world and investors are viewing the central bank. What are your thoughts?
4: Yeah, I would just point out that the Treasury Secretary, Scott Bessent, seems to be in agreement with Japan on this issue, saying he thought the yen was undervalued. So I think that's that's an important movement. Maybe they're moving together, although I don't think the U.S. is obviously contributing any financial part. But I agree with you, Rick. It's something to watch. And there's a lot of movement out there. Part of it, by the way, came post the Fed meeting. And the only thing I would say to Joe is, Joe, I'm not saying he should tell us exactly what he thinks. What the argument or the discussion is, the debate, is about whether or not he ought to tell us his reaction function, how he would react to things as they come in.
2: Man up. Joe, you do so much work. You do so much. You always say my work, blah, blah, blah, my work. Use your work. Do not be spoon-fed.
4: You did say you'd give me a chance to respond, but my point is that I don't think that bond traders or anybody wants to have that kind of volatility. Volatility raises prices. Reducing volatility reduces rates. We live better with less volatility. I'm done.
2: What do you think, Rick?
3: I don't see the volatility. Yeah, I just didn't see it, to be honest with you. The volatility I did see in the short rates briefly moving regressively lower, that's a good volatility, especially considering how much it's up over the last 5 months.
2: All right, we're not going to settle it, but we will continue this, Steve, if you're game.
4: The cost of money is higher, Joe. The cost of money, 10-year, it's higher. The 30-year is higher.
3: Absolutely.
4: It's all higher if you tamp down. Okay.
2: It's like the color of money.
4: Have a great weekend, guys.
2: Yes, you too. Squawk Box will be right back.

0: Joining us now to talk markets is Henry Schleiff. Carol Schleiff, that's how I remember from the famous media executive, Court TV, chief market strategist at BMO Wealth Management. Good morning, Carol.
1: Good morning. Happy Friday.
0: Happy Friday to you as well. So how did you sleep on Wednesday night? And are you sleeping better now? That was a tough session in a world where everyone is holding their breath about whether we're in a bubble and whether AI has run too far. When you get 1,200 points on the Dow and some that talk about volatility, when you get that, do you ever question your long-term opinion?
1: Not necessarily. And actually, interestingly enough, this week I wrote about AI anxiety and volatility returning to the markets, because it was super interesting when we had that big decline on Wednesday. The equal weighted S&P hit an all-time high the day before. So you're talking about markets that aren't very far away from all-time highs. People are super nervous because we came into this quarter with really high expectations, which came up legitimately because of the way the first quarter came in. But I really like the way that markets and investors are being very discerning in the way they're treating both the stocks and the bonds of these companies, and they're demanding to see some sort of return. So that's where you saw the differentiation in the way they're trading. It's not just about who can spend the most money, it's about who's spending the money and receiving some income from it. But complicating everything is the issue that you've also got some circularity in the earnings themselves, because part of the big increases in hyperscaler earnings we've seen is because of their investments in other AI companies. But we still think that long-term trend is very much intact. And there's a lot of options for investors to be diversified around and into the story still.
0: Does it make you feel better? And we talked about it earlier with Microsoft. Microsoft started having, and I'm talking about Mag 7 and all the high flyers that are participating. It had a pullback way before Wednesday. It's already seems like it could be on the way back up. Have we seen kind of a rotation in and out of some of these names already? And maybe some of them are ready. Some of them may have already bottomed for all we know.
1: You definitely have, because that's the one thing that's disconcerting, or it's disguised by the fact that the markets overall haven't had a major pullback. But you've had major pullbacks in the sub-indexes. We looked at 11 of the 11 GICS sectors that comprise the S&P. Something like 9 of them have already had pullbacks of 10% or more. And actually, there's a chart in this week's piece that if you look at, there's a segment, something like 70% of the S&P has already had a pullback of 15% or more in terms of the segment. So you've already had that under the surface, which allows people to reposition. Those that want to get in can buy on the dip. I mean, you look at the way the software stocks have been treated this year, the way the chip stocks are way up, but also pull back. So you've got a lot of that rotation under the surface.
0: I mean, it's hard. It would be hard with someone in your position to just say, you know what, this is just too risky. There's too much volatility. The valuations are too high. I'm going back to buying, well, maybe Sherwin-Williams would be good with what we saw this week. But can you really stay away from one of the greatest transformational events in history, theoretically, with what we're seeing for AI? It seems like, you know, you got to be in to win.
1: Well, the difficulty is that we're in the early stages. People are trying to figure out how to invest in it, but we're all going to benefit from it in the long run. And actually, when you think about the companies who will benefit from cheap, fast AI are not necessarily the ones that are spending on all the data centers now. But in the meantime, I mean, there are ways to diversify around it. You can buy the equal weighted S&P. You can buy small and mid cap stocks to put some governors, if you will, around the edges of that. You actually have the option. You know, you were talking in the earlier segment about how the yields are up. You've got the opportunity to buy some fixed income to provide that cash buffer, if you will, that allows you to say, I've got dry powder for when markets come back. But the theme of rewiring the globe for this next phase of the information age, that's not going away. We're not putting it back in a bottle. We may slow it some.
0: But well, okay. All right. Yep. Anxiety. AI anxiety. I got it. You got it. We all got it. But Carol, thank
1: Great.
0: You.
1: Thank you. Have a good day.
0: Okay.
2: Up next, the CEO of Reddit on the company's quarter and much more. We'll be right back.

0: popular. Visualize your next tee time on GolfNow.
1: Reddit stock under pressure after the company reported results this morning. Julia Boorstin joins us right now with Reddit CEO Steve Huffman. Julia, good morning.
2: Good morning, Becky. And Steve, thanks so much for joining me. You reported better than expected results, top bottom line guidance after the bell yesterday, but your stock is down about 15% now, in part on concerns about declining user growth in the U.S. between the first and the second quarter. How problematic is this? Does Reddit have a user growth problem?
3: Hi, Julia. Good morning. Thanks for having me. So, you're right. We did have another strong quarter. This is eight quarters in a row of 60%+ revenue growth, 90%+ gross margin, profitable on a GAAP basis. But investors are right to look at U.S. user growth. Our dailies were down sequentially quarter over quarter slightly. But what's happening is we're seeing a mix shift from low-value SEO referrals from search to high-value direct traffic to our app. So we've been able to grow direct traffic in our app, and that's where we make all of our money. That's where our business lives. So that's why we're able to be a little bit down on dailies and still grow revenue so significantly. Now, our weeklies in the U.S. were up. So we're nearly 200 million people visit Reddit every week in the U.S., but what I'm most excited about actually is our improvement to new user retention in the app last quarter. We grew that 50% on a relative basis. And that's a measure of how many people who visit Reddit today come back next week. It's really a measure of product quality. That's been a hard number for us to move, and we're making solid progress there. And I think that makes us very optimistic for the future.
2: But Steve, you didn't see all that direct growth compensate for the lack of the traffic that was referred from Google. And you said that Google search traffic is choppy. This is a word that a lot of analysts really focused on yesterday. And also, you warned that it got more volatile towards the end of the quarter with no visibility around this. Even though you're making progress on the direct people coming directly to Reddit to search rather than getting referred from Google, it does seem like this could be a massive problem over the long term if this continues to decline. How concerned are you about losing search referral traffic from Google?
3: Look, this one, we do see this volatility from Google fairly consistently. It's part and parcel for life on the internet. But those are not our most valuable users. Reddit is a platform for community and conversation. And so the platform exists, and our monetization engine is driven by the users who come to Reddit directly, who use the app directly. And that's growing. And we've been able to both shift that mix from the Google SEO users to direct users. And that's the work that we're in control of. And that's what controls our future. And that's what's driven the significant revenue growth over the last 2 years.
2: So, Steve, you also have been subject to a lot of reports that you might not be renewing your Google deal when it comes to licensing your data for AI. What is it going to take for you to renew that deal? And what kind of revenue do you want to get from this type of AI data licensing deal moving forward?
3: So our relationship with Google predates the former deal. And so I see our relationship enduring either way.

0: a deal like this, we're looking to maximize the value to Reddit. And so there are many components to that. Of course, there's the fees, and of course, there's traffic. But even within traffic, what we really care about is bringing users into the Reddit community ecosystem. So we want to make sure that we're making the Reddit platform healthier, the Reddit business healthier, and doing what's best for the long-term value of Reddit, the platform and business. And so there's a lot of details here to get right. There's a lot of components to this relationship. But we're working hard at it. You know, we've had this relationship with Google for a long time now. So we're just working through each component of this relationship, and we'll get there when we get there.
1: You yourself have said that AI search, those AI answers that summarize what people are saying on Reddit, is less valuable than traditional search. Given that, what are you looking for in terms of licensing deals, not just from Google, but other potential buyers like OpenAI? What other talks are you having now?
0: So that's exactly right, right? A summarization of Reddit isn't Reddit, right? What people want is what Reddit provides, which is multiple perspectives.
1: But Steve, what I meant is it's not as valuable for you because you're not getting the referrals. People are not necessarily coming to Reddit.
0: Well, it's not as valuable for anybody. The point is a summarization of Reddit is not valuable to the consumer either. So the word Reddit has been in the top 10 most searched words on Google for the last a couple of years is because the internet consumer wants the Reddit perspective on the questions they're asking. They don't need a summary of it. They want the actual version of it, the Reddit version of it. So, you know, 10 blue links is valuable to us because it sends users into the community and the conversations on Reddit. A summarization is less interesting. And so, you know, I think in a product like AI Overviews, we've yet to find that win-win that really benefits the consumer, Google, and us. We're still looking for it, but we haven't seen it materialize yet. But that's what we're looking for.
1: Yeah, and when you say 10 blue links, of course, you're referring to those traditional Google search results, which most people are moving away from now as they see the value in the AI search results. We're out of time, Steve. Thanks so much for joining us. Lots more to talk about, including increasing focus on average revenue per user as that user growth slows here in the U.S. But thanks so much for your time today on the heels of those results yesterday afternoon. Becky, back over to you.
2: Okay. Julia, thank you very much.
3: Joe, right in the prompter. 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
2: Yes.
3: In May 2026, we can always learn something. 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
2: on how to paint.
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1: We had to do Roblox.
2: Breaking on Squawk Box this morning, Chevron and ExxonMobil both posting strong earnings, with Chevron's U.S. production reaching a record high and Exxon doubling profits from a year ago. Meantime, three Fed officials defended their rate hike dissents, warning that waiting could require bigger moves later. And Roblox is down more than 20% after forecasting slower revenue growth.
1: What do you want to do now?
2: We Joel have some. Williams, we have some.
1: No. It's just apparently.
2: It is a data center play.
1: It's a data center play.
2: Because of the coatings on the floor and on the materials
1: everything across the board.
2: All right, folks, that does it for us today. We hope you have a wonderful weekend. Make sure you're right back here with us on Monday. Right now, it's time for Squawk on the Street.
3: Good Friday morning. Welcome to Squawk on the Street. I'm David Faber. That's Jim Cramer. This is Post 9 at the New York Stock Exchange. Carl has the morning off. Let's give you a look at futures as we get ready to wrap up the trading week. We are looking for, it's higher, I guess. What? NASDAQ higher? S&P not? I have a hard time with these numbers.
4: Let's see what happens.
3: Yeah, let's see what happens. All right. Speaking of, let's get to our roadmap. It does begin with those latest mega tech earnings. Amazon shares, sure you know by now, up sharply. Cloud growth was very strong. Quarterly results as well. Apple, though, actually down, and down fairly significantly. Guidance there, especially because of those increased costs. Memory disappointing some investors. Also ahead, we're going to have the latest on Leopold Aschenbrenner. That unwinding, of course, that I spent a lot of time on the last few days.
4: I haven't?
3: No, you haven't. Should see the stuff he has. But talking about the broader impact it's had on the market, we'll bring you up to date on exactly what's going on right now. And then Chevron posted its biggest quarterly profit in at least 6 years. Its CEO Mike Wirth will join us. That's going to be a bit later in the half hour. Let's start with Apple and Amazon. It's a busy morning for tech, Jim, and I will leave it to you as to where you want to begin.
4: Okay, I want to start with something that Andy Jassy did, CEO of Amazon, which made people very much at ease. He actually talked about a line of sight, not to profitability, but great profitability, described what is short term, what is long term, how quickly he will make money, how big it will be. And I felt great after I listened to it. I thought that Andy just said, guys, look, we have a great cloud business. The cloud business was so much better than expected. We have all these other great businesses.
3: AWS is now a $169 billion annualized run rates business. It had its fastest growth in 18 quarters and the fifth consecutive quarter of accelerating growth.
4: That's just amazing for a huge business. Remember, a couple years ago, it went down to 12. And then, David, he's got his own semiconductor business. He builds his own data centers, as opposed to the other guys who lease it to a Nebius or to a CoreWeave, where you basically, the terms get murkier as it goes on.
3: Right. Amazon builds them for themselves, to your point.
4: And,
3: uses their Tranium, or I guess it's, the other one? Graviton. Yeah.
4: And David,
3: as well.
4: So you finished it. I talked to them later after. I have been saying, well, you got to give us a line of sight. You got to give us a line of sight every day.
3: Right.
4: Just hammering them that they've got to be a little, stop being opaque. They're never really opaque, but they explained it so well, David, that I felt like I was surprised that that last slug of debt that they did didn't sell as well.
3: So it made you a little bit more confident. I mean, we were having some serious debates. I was sitting over there. You and Carl were coming at me in terms of the return, in terms of where we stood and the increased CapEx and whether we would see the demand. They increased their CapEx guidance to $220
4: billion. But it said
3: almost inconceivable.
4: A lot of that was memory.
3: Right. And they were at $200 billion, and a lot of it is just higher memory costs. But you're confident that money is going to be well spent.
4: Andy Jassy's a difficult kind of guy. You don't disagree with him, I think, because he comes in with the facts.
3: Mm-hmm.
4: You don't disagree with him because you're probably wrong. When he did the line of sight of why this works, it was so clear that he wants to be in this business because he's going to make so much money. David, he's the first of these execs who have said, look, this is where the money is.
3: And that's why that everybody else is going to just have to try to keep up. You can't let seed the field. Let's listen to Jassy because he also said something important when it comes to overall demand. Take a listen.
5: We now believe we will spend approximately $220 billion in cash CapEx in 2026. the higher cost of memory pushing this number up from our prior estimate of about $200 billion. But even at that amount, we will still not have enough capacity to meet all the demand we have in 2026. And I believe this dynamic will also be true in 2027, too.
3: In fact, the demand, I don't know why I cut out, we already have for 2028, yes. He went on to add, is striking.
4: See, you know, there you listen. I had told him in a meeting I had, I said, look, how much are you willing to lose? And he said, no, look, we have a line of sight to probability, a big probability. But he had never explained that. Suddenly we get this quarter in a calm manner. He explains basically why they need to be cash flow negative if they have to be. And then I said, you know what? Borrow away, Andy. You've obviously got it. The demand is so great, and you can charge a lot. It also put into light how difficult, in a bad way, Mark Zuckerberg's call was to listen to.
3: Interesting.
4: Because Zuckerberg is kind of trying to figure out, well, should I do this, should I do that?
3: Yeah.
4: Musk, on the other hand, knew from Colossus that he can lend this stuff, but he didn't make it ironclad. Jassy wants it all for himself because he's so confident that he's going to make so much money. I had his offer.
3: Now,
4: him,
3: that
4: David.
3: Said, just end, before we move on to Apple, free cash flow was a negative $7.6 billion. As we've made the point, many of these companies, the enormity of which is hard to even describe, are seeing negative free cash flow.
4: But I felt so great about his other businesses, which were all good. Do you know he's now the second largest grocer past Costco?
3: I did not.
4: Second largest grocer in the country.
3: Amazon's. Wow.
4: I think they want to come in first. Prime is obviously doing really great. It's just as an afterthought, the billions that's making. But David, the cloud business, the Amazon Web Services, it was extraordinary, by the way.
3: And those comments about demand and even demand for 2028 being striking, that is just, that is a much broader, that's not just Amazon. That's going to impact everything.
4: Right. And so I felt like he made you feel great about this business.
3: Okay, let's move on to Apple. Did Apple make you feel great, not so great, mediocre?
4: Look, I think if Apple didn't have the problem of not being able to get enough chips, I think that we would have all said the 100-year flood line that he gave me when I spoke with him.
3: Yes.
4: You would not feel that way. I don't know if we have sound on that. But
3: yeah, we do. I think we have various
4: Jeez,
3: pieces of... Oh, yeah, we're amazingly well-prepared here. What would you like? Would you like Tim Cook on memory prices, on iPhone 17, on China? What would you
4: really
3: like?
4: It's very stark. Okay. I didn't mean to trigger that, you know, how bad...
3: There we have it written down for people. You need to be able to read here if you're a CNBC viewer. Sorry about that.
4: The memory situation is difficult. We describe it as a 100-year flood. He's been in the business a long time. He's never seen anything like it. There you are. That's the shortfall.
3: Stratospheric, okay? And you know, that's not good for the consumer.
4: Now, look, this is hyperscalers overpaying everybody. You know, as it is, he's paying
3: this,
4: a lot.
3: This goes back to Jassy and the endless demand fact that you got to keep building this stuff.
4: And yes, and also,
3: there's not enough of it.
4: A company no one talks about anymore.
3: I feel like we've just gone back in time to June.
4: Well, NVIDIA's got a lot of it. Now, remember, Ben Reitzes in the call was trying to negotiate a deal between Intel and Apple for a particular chip that Intel is making, but it hasn't been proven yet.
3: Okay.
4: He wanted a deal on the conference call. That was not going to happen.
3: It wasn't.
4: No.
3: All right. So what do you know, Apple's going to, and by the way, that is a significant amount of market cap for a company whose market value was the largest in the world. Remember, it recently once again eclipsed that of NVIDIA, although I haven't looked at their respective market caps after yesterday's move up in NVIDIA.
4: They just didn't have the horses. They just don't have the stuff to be able to make it. The revenues are there. The demand was terrific.
3: Well,
4: by the way, the
3: revenue
4: quarter,
3: number up 16% year over year.
4: Quarter,
3: that's top-line growth, the likes of which they rarely see.
4: The quarter was fabulous. They just
3: so it's a guidance story.
4: It's not a demand. Let's make this clear. They can't get the chips. It's not that the chips are there and they're not willing to pay. There are no chips for them. That's why it's a 100-year flood.
3: Yep.
4: So they can't meet demand. Now, can't meet demand is normally a really terrific thing if you knew that next year you could.
3: Yep.
4: But no one's saying that 27 is going to be any different.
3: Right. So this may continue.
4: Yes, it may continue.
3: Just to take a moment here, it was his final earnings call as the CEO, Tim Cook.
4: Yeah,
3: he made something of that. There were a number of comments from the analysts. John Ternus will be taking over.
4: I try to be up because it's 90 calls. I try to be up because it's emotional for some of us who have been through this period because we love Tim Cook. Now, Sanjay Mehrotra, no. big fight between him and Micron. That was Micron used to something like that at Apple.
3: Yeah.
4: But there's something that if you get to know him, and I'm not going to say those people know him far better than I do, but he's just, he's a great spokesperson for so much that's good. And any of us who've ever had a tiff with him, we're on the wrong side. And I've had some. And I had, I mean, I had a dinner where I just said, look, we went through some of the things that I had been bullheaded about. And I realized I'm with a guy who's really special. He's just a very special person, a remarkable person. And I could give you stories that are not public that just would tell you how this man is someone you're just very
3: and
4: thankful. And you hope he's
3: supply chain savant. We know that.
4: Well, he met his match with this. He met his match with this.
3: With this memory issue.
4: Yeah, well, because it's Taiwan Semi. There aren't, you know.
3: What you
4: I
3: looking
4: think,
3: at
4: look, then? I will say that he's taken the bad news. That does help the new CEO.
3: It does. It does.
4: Right?
3: Yep.
4: And the new CEO can say, look, this is something I predicted on this call.
3: All right. We are going to get, by the way, to situational
4: You're
3: awareness
4: so
3: and all of the impact
4: shows.
3: On the broader. We're
4: going to
3: spend plenty of time, and I think it's important we try and do it before the open. But that said, we are going to be joined by Mike Wirth, the CEO of Chevron. The company did have a surge in its profit. Let's get his take, of course, on where things stand in terms of overall oil prices.
4: We have such a good show. I'm glad I came in today. I'm supposed to be off.
3: You know, I'm really happy you're here because I have no idea what I would have done alone on the show today.
4: We just got started.
3: I could have
4: we have to go right to break.
3: I could have just done an endless monologue.

0: for the ones who get it done.
1: You know, David, if you wanted to have one person to talk to you about the crazy world that is royal right now.
2: Yes.
1: Mike Worth.
2: That's who it would be. That's who I would pick.
1: And he is Chevron's chairman, CEO, and he reported the highest quarterly profit in at least 6 years. Of course, surging food prices, you're paying for that at the pump. And joining us to discuss it is none other than Mike Worth. Mike, thank you for coming on our show.
3: Good morning, Jim.
1: All right. So, Mike, you have always talked a lot about the great buyback and the dividend. This quarter, you spent a huge amount of money trying to get the balance sheet in great shape, paying down debt. Why did you choose that method of allocation? Because I really want to know this, because you did not go full bore when trying to find new things. You wanted to go full bore on attacking that debt.
3: Jim, the quarter really was about consistent execution, strong production, and record U.S. refinery throughput. Our key assets around the world ran at or near full capacity. In the U.S., production set an all-time record at nearly 2.1 million barrels a day. Global production is up 20% versus the same quarter a year ago, 5% versus first quarter of this year. So really strong performance in our upstream. And in our downstream, our refineries in the U.S. Had their all-time highest refinery runs. That yielded a strong quarter financially. And in a commodity business, that cash first goes to the balance sheet. We stay very disciplined over time in terms of commitment to our dividend, reinvestment in the business, maintaining a strong balance sheet, and then share buybacks as our fourth priority. But cash flows are volatile, and a strong balance sheet is your friend in a volatile industry. And so in the near term, we paid down some debt. We've got a very strong balance sheet, and we'll see how this market unfolds as time goes forward.
1: Now, you had done a huge acquisition, you talk about some really pretty amazing, really synergies with Hess that just sound like this was already a deal that has paid off gigantically.
3: Well, it's a deal that closed a year ago this month, and integration of Hess strengthens our portfolio. We accelerated financial delivery. We achieved $1.5 billion of synergies 6 months earlier and 50% higher than originally expected. The free cash flow from the Hess assets have been roughly double the incremental dividends that go with the shares we issued for the transaction. Free cash flow is accretive on a per-share basis, and we've actually repurchased 75% of the shares that were issued for the transaction already. So we've got a bigger, stronger portfolio. It enhances and extends our growth into 2030. And what was a good deal at the time looks even better today.
4: You know, Mike, it's David. And when I hear you talk about it that way, it makes me wonder, is there more M&A out there for you? You know, Darren Woods, of course, at Exxon has talked about their desire to potentially continue to expand in the lower 48, so to speak. They moved on Pioneer, then you guys moved on Hess. Obviously, you had a little conflict in the middle as well. But I wonder, what's your approach right now? Is there more to do when it comes to buying other assets?
3: Well, David, we're in a resource business, and so we acquire resource through exploration and organic activity. We unlock more resource through technology, and then we can acquire assets or companies. We've actually signed some agreements in the Middle East, with Iraq, with Libya, that provide access to attractive growth opportunities. We're looking at potentially further growth in Venezuela. And so we're looking always to strengthen our portfolio, to add high-quality assets that will deliver production and cash flow for our shareholders well into the future. M&A can be part of that equation over time. But right now, I would say in a volatile market, deals are difficult to do, and we're focused on execution. As I said, a very strong quarter that we just closed.
4: Yeah.
1: Now, Mike, you mentioned Venezuela. In the release, you don't talk much about Venezuela, but do you think you can get up to 100? Is it 400,000? Is it 600,000 barrels per day? It's much better than anybody thought, except for you. You always knew this could be big. How big can Venezuela be, and big for you?
3: Well, 3 or 4 years ago, we were only producing about 40,000 barrels a day through the joint ventures that were involved in there. We came into this year at about 240,000 barrels a day. we closed the last quarter at about 280,000 barrels a day. So we've seen significant growth already. We've indicated we could go up close to 400,000 barrels a day by 2028 and potentially further. We're in discussions right now with the Venezuelan government about the ventures that that we participate in, about the fiscal terms, the legal framework, and we're encouraged by the direction of travel. There's still more work to be done to finalize those discussions, but those could enable further investment and further growth.
1: Now, also, you did a breakthrough deal with Microsoft that I thought was one of the best of the kinds of things that an oil company, a resource company, could do. How did that come about? And talk about how big that is, because it's 2.67 gigawatts.
3: I'm really excited about this, Jim. And you and I have talked about this with Scott Strazik back more than a year ago. We're helping to power the AI growth in this country by delivering abundant, affordable, and reliable energy to help scale AI. We've signed a 20-year power purchase agreement with Microsoft, one of only two AAA-rated companies in the U.S., for a 2.7 gigawatt power project in West Texas that will support one of the world's largest data center complexes. This is behind-the-meter power, so it doesn't increase supply power to the grid and help with local supply to consumers.
1: Right.
3: It utilizes abundant Permian Basin gas. It's differentiated through the quality of the participants, the scale of the project. We expect to take FID later this year, first power in 2028, and it really leverages our strengths and creates a resilient cash flow stream 20 years into the future for us that's uncorrelated with commodity prices and the oil and gas cycle. So we're excited about this. We're in discussions. We've got other sites we've identified and in conversations with other potential
4: customers.
3: Well,
4: Mike, that was my follow-up. Let me get in here.
1: Yeah.
4: You know, it's not a one-off then, is it? Because we spent a good amount of time talking about it when you announced it, given the importance of it and the overall general focus, of course, on AI as well. You just indicated there's more to come. Are there other agreements just with Microsoft or potentially other hyperscalers as well?
3: Well, we've got additional locations that we've identified. We think this is something that our company brings a lot of value to, and we're in conversations with others. There are commercial conversations, and I really can't identify who we're speaking to, but they're the big customers that you talk about every day.
1: Now, Mike, were you surprised that oil didn't spike much more? Does it just turn out there was a lot more oil, or China didn't use as much? Because it is kind of shocking that you could take out the Strait of Hormuz and not see oil go to 120, 130.
3: It's been a very dynamic and volatile market, Jim. We saw prices surge early when the conflict began. We then saw them come off as it looked like there might be a resolution that was coming. And, of course, there's been a lot of ups and downs along the way. A couple of things that have kept prices from going higher. Number one, there were a lot of inputs that were on the water that were released from the sanctions. And so there's been supply that was able to mitigate some of these outages. The second thing is China really downshifted the amount of oil that they were purchasing. They had been filling their strategic reserves as well as running the refining system at a high utilization. They've stopped product exports. It looks like they're no longer filling their strategic reserves. So they've taken a lot of demand pressure off of the markets at the same time as we've seen some of these buffers help with supply. That's bought time, but it hasn't resolved the fundamental issue that we've got disrupted flows in the Strait, now in the Red Sea. There have been some issues in the Black Sea. And so the system remains under a lot of stress. And it's been really important that the U.S. has been as a key a supplier and able to help the rest of the world mitigate outages on both products and crude oil. So stay tuned. It's a difficult market to predict as we move forward.
1: Gotcha. Okay, so Mike, I hope to see you soon. Thank you very much.
3: I hope to see you soon as well, Jim.
1: All right. Thank you so much for coming on the show. David?
4: All right. We got a lot more squawk in the

0: just in time for an opening bell here at the Big Board. It's the women's clothing retailer Reformation started out in the South Florida, coming public yesterday. Over at the Manifest, it's the Pat Tillman Foundation, provider of scholarships to military families, celebrating its newest class of 48 Tillman scholars. Jim, we're looking at an open here, obviously, with Amazon shares soaring, Apple shares declining significantly, but we did not get to a story that continues to really reverberate.
1: It was one that all anyone's talking about,
0: and that I was focused on much of the week, frankly, but really only got to talk about yesterday.
1: Congratulations for
0: which
1: getting credit for the story.
0: Thank you. Situational awareness, the hedge fund. Let's give you an update on where it stands, but also we need to incorporate it into what is happening in the market
1: of course.
0: Today, yesterday, because it has had such an impact. And, you know, by the way, there is a lot of delevering going on. That continues.
1: The unwind
0: of many of these trades that have been in place, namely, you know, where the long AI short software unwind took place, and then you've got the reversal. I'm going to take you back to Wednesday,
1: okay,
0: when you and I were
1: making
0: fun of Goldman Sachs' unconstrained momentum.
1: Yeah, go ahead.
0: Because that was so much of the story.
1: Yes, it was.
0: And you're talking about unconstrained momentum. Remember this word, I hate it, drawdown. It just means
1: losses.
0: It's Wall Street's great word.
1: Like
0: they're amazing.
1: It's like we're
0: losses.
1: So stupid.
0: And the losses were as bad as they'd ever been, frankly, almost since they've been keeping track of this. And that is what was happening in July, and that's what took Mr. Ashenbrenner out of all his public equities. And that's why he had to sell his longs to Citadel at a discount, his shorts to Citadel at a premium. He got out. He is now almost solely private market owner. He does not really have much of a public markets equities position anymore. It's situational awareness. But he also has no leverage. So he's done in terms of impacting the market with his moves.
1: I am told it was 3-1. I know
0: I think 4 is. But again, you know what?
1: That's important. I want you to explain to people. Since he had people be able to come in, you came in April, in May, into his fund.
0: Correct.
1: How are you doing?
0: You're not doing well if you came in later. Now, he started the year at $3 billion. He was at $45 billion. And you can see these are the names, many of them that he owned. Well, certainly the SanDisks. You have a lot of that. But he was at $45 billion, as I reported yesterday, early in the day on July 1st. Now, that was 1/3 privates, 2/3, let's call it, public equities. That's levered 4-1. He took in a lot of money as well.
1: Yeah,
0: it wasn't all capital appreciation from $3 billion to $45 billion, though a lot of it was. So if you came in May or June, you are down. If you came in earlier in the year, you still may be okay, but he's out now. He's unlevered. The small public equities he has, and then he's got his privates, led by Anthropic. Thank you for our viewers bearing with me yesterday. I had him selling it, then I thought I did, then I didn't, but there was just a lot of back and forth that he was going through. It looked like he did have deals to potentially sell Anthropic. By the way, Anthropic separately getting so close to an IPO. They're doing the test the waters meetings as we speak.
1: Well, isn't it a situation where he's marrying someone from Anthropic?
0: He is. The chief of staff to Dario Modè, the CEO of Anthropic. They're getting married this weekend, Mr. Ashenbrenner. And he can basically clear his mind. It's, you know, Citadel, by the way, came out of this. They saved other prime brokers potentially from losses.
1: Well, no, wait a second, David. Some prime brokers were using dynamic hedging and knockout puts to protect themselves all the way down.
0: Okay.
1: So some did better than others. They all wanted his money. They all, because the fees for that margin are so great. He was even a cornerstone in the fabulous Hynix deal.
0: You know, Jim, it's such an important point you make because, of course, the question I've gotten is how could Wall Street lend this guy at 4x, given he's 24 years old. Yes, he's a math genius. Yes, he was valedictorian at 19 at Columbia. Nobody questions what is clearly a unique and serious intelligence.
1: He was so smart, he didn't know he was dumb.
0: But in speaking to people who were amongst his prime brokers, you know, they say he had a sophisticated mathematical view about how to design his hedges. but he had a lot of concentration. And he scaled up so quickly.
1: I did have somebody tell me
0: a very senior person say, and he wasn't super knowledgeable about the financial markets.
1: Should I show them?
0: Super knowledgeable about AI.
1: I'm going to have to show people what he did. Is that all right?
0: Where are you going?
1: Well, this is, I want to show people what you can do with ChatGPT if you want to have some fun.
0: Okay.
1: Here we go.
0: No, this that one.
1: Oh, hold it. This is something.
0: Yeah, show
1: that
0: right
1: Zach
0: into that camera.
1: Put together. Right, you can do it.
0: Back up
1: this
0: a little.
1: Is the
0: back Leopold up a little.
1: Day,
0: perfect. Okay,
1: and you
0: there
1: can
0: it is.
1: See the losses. And this was what happened Friday.
0: Yeah.
1: A lot of people thought it was.
0: No, don't stop.
1: What are you talking? I got to get back to my seat. Here,
0: right.
1: Leopold Day.
0: Okay, I like it.
1: Yeah, you can put that together in about 7 seconds.
0: It's like we've walked back in time.
1: All right.
0: It's like we're
1: but
0: doing
1: David,
0: the Today
1: to
0: Show in 1962.
1: I'm with Luc Boutin and David Zinsser. Okay, he's the CFO of Intel. And we're thinking maybe 110, 111, because the quarter's just a total blowout. And now we're starting to think, wait a second, it's going down every second, starting at 6:15, every second. And it turned out to be him. And people said it was Kevin Warsh.
0: Jim, we'll never fully understand the impact that situational awareness and the followers,
1: yes,
0: both in retail and other hedge funds that had similar
1: there
0: trades. We'll never fully understand the impact they had on stocks, but your use of Intel in particular came up with me as well.
1: Oh my God.
0: And after earnings and what happened to that stock, I know.
1: That it got hit so badly.
0: So,
1: and it was so clear there was not a single uptick. Just Barry banged it down and banged it. How badly? But David, when did they know? Because the letter was too late. Was it Wednesday of last week that people
0: I started,
1: knew?
0: I got a call. Saturday night was my first phone call. Saturday night. Yeah. Now, I may have been a little late. I got the call Saturday night and then Sunday, and then I didn't say a word about it. I mentioned
1: it
0: very briefly on Tuesday.
1: We do not want to be the reason why
0: exactly
1: that we put some guy out of business, even this guy who was a valedictorian at 19.
0: All right, but let's fast forward now to where we are now.
1: Yeah.
0: The rotation. You know, you had a lot of consumer names that were getting bought, Jim,
1: right,
0: as a hedge. That is unwinding.
1: Yes.
0: You had weird unwinds and financial momentum that were taking place.
1: The software as a service unwind.
0: Yes.
1: Those stocks have been going down endlessly. And you'd be speaking to the CEOs, and they'd be like, listen, my business isn't that bad. But he was pressing them down every day.
0: Right, but then everything went against him, and now it all turned around yesterday.
1: Look at the move in
0: Micron yesterday, the move in SanDisk, the move in AMD yesterday.
1: I mean, I came on here and it was like, Micron's like 20. I said, just buy it. Just buy it because it didn't matter, because you knew.
0: Look at what we've done in a day there. This was a $700 stock.
1: There was a huge amount that traded between 700 and 720. Do you know that? Huge amount by people who had a good sense of what was going on.
0: And we'll level set and then move on to some of the
1: this
0: other
1: was
0: movers.
1: His fave.
0: So you know, this is as a story in terms of its market impact, it's kind of done at this point. He's not done. He's going to get married. He's 24 years old. He's still got plenty of privacy.
1: Sort of Anthropic's
0: going to get.
1: I
0: don't know. I haven't talked to the guy. I'd
1: love
0: to.
1: Maybe he's miserable. Maybe he's incredibly unhappy.
0: I don't think he's unhappy. How could he be unhappy?
1: Because
0: he did great.
1: I once tried to. There's real. The windows are sealed for a reason. How's that?
0: Okay, that's dark.
1: Well, it's really dark. Yeah. Well, I mean, you can have a bad couple of days.
0: You can have a bad couple of days, but the guy's getting married. Give him a break, man.
1: Mazel tov.
0: Yeah.
1: All right, but here's the thing that matters, David. This guy, not Kevin Warsh, was responsible for the last hour of trading. And everyone was saying, oh my God, at 5.2, 5.2. No, it was Warsh that started talking, right?
0: Yeah.
1: But it was...
0: Yeah,
1: this guy
0: it was him getting sold out. Now, by the way, everybody's trying to figure out how much money Citadel made already. You know,
1: how much did Prime Brokers?
0: They fed all this into the giant quant machine there, and I mean, it's billions that Citadel probably made right away because, of course, again, you're buying this. You know, you're getting the shorts at a premium, the longs at a discount.
1: It was not that they just showed. They didn't want to show it to a lot of people.
0: There were only a handful that could actually take it off.
1: Yeah,
0: now, my reporting yesterday, there were a number of different potential baskets that were being negotiated,
1: but then
0: Citadel just stood up for the entire thing. Millennium may also have tried to be there, but, you know, you're going to take the best bid you can.
1: Right.
0: And they did.
1: And a lot of kudos to
0: Ken Griffin's firm yet again, because they have the liquidity,
1: they have the size,
0: they have the scale, and they have the ability to take the risk and or understand the risk.
1: Know how many people at major CEOs didn't know that he was the reason why their stuff.
0: I know.
1: Really top CEOs, including the ones that I just mentioned, owned by Leopold, piece. Thank you, Zach.
0: I know.
1: They did. What's the matter? What did we do wrong? What's going on? Because it was a true hedge fund Wall Street story.
0: Yep. And
1: like
0: now
1: the movie Margin Call. You were in Margin Call, weren't you? Were you on the plane?
0: Was I in Margin Call?
1: You were
0: I forget
1: so
0: if
1: good.
0: I was in that one. That was the best one, though.
1: Margin Call was the best one.
0: I don't think I was in that one.
1: I'm sorry.
0: I was in another one called Arbitrage. I think one with Richard Gere.
1: You were good.
0: I was okay.
1: But Margin Call was
0: in
1: really
0: Too Big to Fail.
1: Yeah.
0: I was in Wall Street.
1: All right.
0: I was in Dumb Money.
1: You're big.
0: Yeah,
1: you're the face of Wall Street.
0: Yeah, that's me. What are you? You were in, of course. You were in Iron
1: was
0: Man.
1: Nowhere. You were I was.
0: Yeah. Yeah.
1: I was.
0: And you were in The Good Wife.
1: No, stop it.
0: And
1: yes,
0: you were,
1: I was.
0: Yeah, you were.
1: I said it. Bitcoin's at $25. I recommend it.
0: All right.
1: By the way, did you just hear Arvind Krishna last night?
0: Tell me.
1: About quantum.
0: Let's talk.
1: Saying that we're basically going to crack.
0: I'm glad you brought it up.
1: Crack,
0: you know,
1: Bitcoin.
0: You're doing such a good job today. You really are. Keep it up.
1: We have some sound.
0: Keep it up. Because I wanted to talk a little about not just IBM and your interview with Arvind, but the impact. I mean, do you see Coinbase and some of these other names are getting hit today, Jim? And I'd love to get your thoughts about that.
1: I'm going to sell. I'm going to sell on after what he said. After what Arvind said.
0: Do we have it? Tell people what he said.
1: Quantum can crack anything.
0: Here, we're going to listen.
1: Encryption.
0: We're going to listen to Arvind Krishna on quantum on Mad Money last night. Take a listen.
1: I have some crypto. When I think about the equations that people tell me can never be cracked to get to my crypto, it sounds to me like the University of Chicago announcement. Should I be more careful?
2: I think that you should give yourself 3 or 4 years, and at that point, I would get rather paranoid about it.
1: Really? 3 or 4 years? That's not that long.
2: No, that's not that long.
1: Yeah.
0: Oh, boy.
1: Yeah, I realize I'm waiting. Ethereum, not really, maybe even worse. So I think that people have to take this man seriously because they're doing commercial quantum. And this Chicago study basically cracked a number. It did an equation that no one thought could ever be solved. So
0: right.
1: Isn't that also what you think about Bitcoin? Now, there'll be people in Bitcoin who say, look, I don't know what you're talking about, Jim. You don't know anything. I don't have to know anything. I asked the questions. I didn't get the answer. But Arvind Krishna knows quantum incredibly. He knows Bitcoin and quantum. And I'm going to sell mine.
0: You are?
1: Yes, absolutely.
0: Really? Just on what he said?
1: He's the man. He's the man. 3-4 years. David, you know when 3-4 years is going to happen?
0: By the way, tomorrow. Did he give you any reassurances in terms of what happened last quarter?
1: I felt yes. I don't know if we have a little sound about how things are going since then, but yeah.
0: Okay. We don't have that, actually.
1: We don't.
0: So tell me.
1: It made me feel a little better. Some things that had been deferred coming through.
0: Yeah?
1: Yeah. I think the stock's way overdone at the downside.
0: All right. Well, important interview there. Let's come back to the bigger movers this morning. We started the show with them, of course, but wow, these moves are quite something. We've got Apple down 9%. And Amazon is up 13.5%, Jim. Basically, almost all of its gain for the year in one day.
1: Because we absolutely know now. We know it's, look, Andy Jassy, the cloud business, David, that was going to grow at 23%. It's huge. By the way, hats off to Google. They did a good cloud number two, Thomas Kurian. But, David, when you read it, you just say, you know what? You got to give this guy even more money. That's how good this is.
0: Really?
1: Yes. And by the way, look, the Mike Worth interview where he just talked about the behind the meter not impacting the electric rates for Microsoft. There's some creative deals being done. But the main thing is that that Andy owns the food chain. They make the chips. They don't outsource to CoreWeave. They own the data centers. He had some interesting depreciation numbers, a little bit different, by the way, from Andy Hood the day before Microsoft. But I come back and say, you know what? Amazon, which has been a core position of mine for a decade, I want to buy more.
0: Really?
1: Oh, God, yeah.
0: You've had an interesting week there, haven't you, Mr. Kramer? Now you're suddenly, you know, you're more positive on Microsoft, which continues the gains after the quarter that
1: added.
0: I think it was a record in terms of the addition of market cap, given the percentage move and obviously how large the company is.
1: My big position was Intel. And on Friday, I said to some of the guys at Intel, look, I don't think I've ever been this wrong, and I apologize that I've gone out. and say great things to the club. I've never been this wrong, and I told the club I've never been this wrong.
0: Right.
1: And this is what happens in these internal tussles about margin and what needs in the dynamic hedging and how this guy got. No one's ever willing to say he got blown out because he has private positions, but he got blown out.
0: He got blown out. No, there's no doubt about that.
1: All right.
0: But and Apple down 9%.
1: Like, you know, look what you got. I mean, the bar lowered now for the new CEO. But this isn't, you know, go back to that Friday piece about Sanjay Mehrotra versus Tim Cook.
0: Yeah.
1: Where Mehrotra basically says he didn't help us. And you didn't help us in Micron.
0: Yeah.
1: When times were hard. So, no, we're not going to, like, help you now. And Taiwan Semi is out of capacity. Intel has the ability, but not yet. That's Lip Bu-Tan. He can do it. But these things were, again, like what happened with Leopold. Behind the scenes, really big fights. And I wish Apple would win because I think your cell phone's going to go up dramatically in price. And T-Mobile's only going to make, it's going to only going to pay for some of it because it's too big to eat. You know, too big to fail. Too big to eat. And I'm not talking about Jersey Mike's, which I was surprised it got hit pretty bad there.
0: Were you surprised? I mean, there's a lot of indebtedness there at Jersey Mike's.
1: And frankly, it was more expensive on enterprise value than any of the other sandwich shops. It's just that Charlie Morrison, the guy, he made this Wingstop into something that was incredible.
0: Right.
1: He's a bit of a miracle man. I don't want to bet against
0: the current CEO. There it is. I haven't taken a look, of course, today, another IPO. I do want to come back to something I mentioned because, you know, we are going to get this Anthropic IPO. We're about to enter August.
1: Huge.
0: We're only, you know, we could be less than a month and a half away. This thing could come.
1: And at the same time, SpaceX.
0: Anthropic is doing these test the waters meetings with various, you know, it's basically they go through what would be sort of almost like
1: profitable in the fourth quarter.
0: I'm going to try and, I don't know that they're saying anything we haven't already seen. It seems like everything that happens there gets reported somebody.
1: That's a good point. They're a sieve.
0: But they are on a road, and it is a fast road, and it will be fascinating
1: to see.
0: So you
1: might have Databricks, maybe not. You're probably going to get Anthropic. You have all that excess stock that's coming from SpaceX. We don't know what's going to happen with Tesla.
0: Yeah.
1: We have to finish soon because the bond market is saturated with this stuff, and the stock market, I don't know how much more they can take.
0: Speaking of the bond market, let's get over to Rick Santelli. He's in Chicago. We got PMI just moments ago. Rick.
3: Yes, Chicago PMI hitting the wires for July at 57.6, David. That's definitely better than the 56 expected. It's the best level since May. May was at 62.7, and what's interesting about that is May was the high watermark for 4.5 years. So this is the second strongest number of the year, and it does comp to that number in May that was really quite strong off the charts. The only month under 50 for Chicago this year came in April. So really, it has been going quite well. We see that yields continue to move higher, and the driving force there, obviously, is crude oil. As Chapter 2 in the war in the Mid East is certainly having a much more dramatic effect on yields, especially after we saw the reversal in oil when the MOU was holding, and it really has rocketed higher on the interest rate side since that fell apart. We still have more data at top of the hour in the July final read of University of Michigan sentiment, but Squawk on the Street first. We'll take a short break.

0: August 9th, live on USA.
1: Wow, look at those moves. And SK Hynix, obviously, SKHY is the ADR here. You take a look at the Cosby, but oh man. That's the Leo effect there too. Of course
2: right
1: it is.
2: There it is. What an important guy.
1: Who knew? I mean, that's the thing. It's like Wall Street. Wall Street's going to Wall Street.
2: Yes, it is.
1: And they're all going to.
2: Imagine the margin clerks.
1: Wall Street's going to Wall Street, man. Goldman's going to Goldman. They just do what they do. Four times, sure.
2: David Columbia Ballard.
1: Times levered.
2: What matters is that he was smart at college.
1: Hey, listen. No losses for the prime brokers. Not like Archegos.
2: This is whatever happened to David Tepper. This is whatever happened to David Tepper when he was my boss and I was trying to do margin.
1: No, I don't think it would have happened.
2: No, I think he wanted to kill me. He probably could have killed me.
1: All right. We got to stop trading next.

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1: All right, time for Stop Trading.
2: All right, definitely making money here. Lindy, which is an incredible company. I've followed it for years and years and years. Hey, Steve Angel, by the way, doing a good job at CSS. He's the former CEO.
1: Okay.
2: Okay, they reported last night, put in line number. Sanjeev Lamba does just a terrific job. It stocks down $32. You buy the stock, my trust owns it. They also announced $1 billion support major U.S. semiconductor. So they got the big contract. They got the Taiwan semi contract for this. Semis are, those places are very intense for industrial gases.
1: Okay.
2: And they got the contract. You just go buy the stock and it'll be up in 2 days, 3 days. It'll be back to where it was and then I'll presume it's climbed. It's one of the greatest stories ever done. Over time. It is. And, you know, what are you doing for the anniversary of Leopold Day?
1: Well, I wasn't invited to the wedding, unfortunately.
2: What?
1: No, but I wish them all the luck.
2: Do you think the Goldman Margin Department was invited?
1: All?
2: Maybe the J.P. Morgan Margin Department? Yeah, right?
1: And
2: they can bring meat cleavers with them? How about they should bring knockout punches?
1: All the luck in the world. No, listen, could have been a lot worse. All right. Have a great weekend.
2: I love you, man.
1: I love you, too.
2: Thank you.
1: It's all about the love here on Squawk on the Street. We're also going to stay on top of Amazon and Apple. Don't go anywhere.

0: with no login required.
1: Good Friday morning and welcome to Squawk on the Street. I'm David Faber with Seema Modi and Mike Santoli. We're live from Post 9 at the New York Stock Exchange. Carl and Sarah both off today. Let's give you a look at stocks, of course, trying to hold gains after that significant move higher yesterday. Of course, another big night of earnings. Apple shares, though, notably lower, down over 9% right now. We're going to talk about those results and, of course, the results from Amazon, which have that stock up sharply in just a moment. Plus, we'll have the latest on the saga at the hedge fund situational awareness. All of Wall Street still talking about that. And another AI hack, Anthropic, says its fraud model gained unauthorized access to the systems of three other organizations. This follows that recent OpenAI Hugging Face incident. Pretty scary stuff. We've got the latest.
2: Yeah, but first, consumer sentiment data just crossing. Rick Santelli has that for us. Rick, how does it look?
3: Well, much better than I would have expected. You know, the mid-month reads get converted to the final read. That's what we're looking at for July. Headline number mid-month was 54.4. This comes in at 55.2. That will be the best level since Feb of this year. And if we look at current conditions, very similar in terms of expectations, 54.8. But in the rearview mirror, it was 54.9. So we lost a tenth, but it's still the best level since March. And if we look at the expectations, 55.4, well above 53.5 we were looking for, well above 54 in the rearview mirror, best level since February. Now let's go to the inflation numbers embedded in University of Michigan. The one-year inflation indicator, 4.2, mid-month read remains exactly the same. 4.2 is the lightest rate of inflation going back to March when it was under 4%. And finally, the 5 to 10-year inflation outlook remains at 3.3%, same as mid-month read. That is the 3.3 of the year, and it would be the lightest since we're 3.9, and that was in May. So the numbers definitely improved a bit on the actual confidence numbers, pretty much sideways moves on inflation. Rates are elevated. Look at crude oil again to the upside. Currently 429 two-year is up 4 on the day, down 4 on the week, but the curves had moves. A 10-year is up 5 on the day and up 5 on the week at 473. It's starting to dip a bit below that level. Mike, back to you.
4: Could be interesting weekend, month end prints there, Rick. Thank you very much. We have breaking news out of the Fed. Steve Leisman has it for us. Hi, Steve.
5: Hey, good morning, Mike. Yeah, Dallas Fed President Lori Logan out with her statement explaining her dissent at the meeting on Wednesday, saying inflation is not on a sustainable course to achieve the 2% target. Quote, prices have continued to rise too rapidly. This is the third statement we've gotten from the three dissenters that we've had, along with Neil Kashkari and Beth Hammack. Inflation, Logan says, is trending towards the mid twos, and risks, she says, are to the upside. Job market is solid and perhaps strengthening, all of which, she says, gives the Fed room to address the other side of the mandate or the inflation side of the mandate. When she looks at the labor market, household consumption, as well as financial market conditions, they indicate to her that monetary policy is not restraining the economy, but she thinks some restraint is necessary. Without policy restraint, she says, inflation will continue to trend above target. And finally here, she says a modest actions in the near term here will reduce the need for sharper action later on. Just reminding you what Neil Kashkari from Minneapolis said earlier today is he increasingly believes that monetary policy has a role to play in addressing supply shock. So even if it's just a supply shock, he thinks the Fed ought to act. Beth Hammack said earlier today, inflationary pressures are coming not just from the supply side, but also from the demand side. Those three wanted to hike rates, Mike. As you know, nine folks voted for keeping rates the same. And this is the sort of thing that people had wanted from Fed Chairman Warsh, but didn't get. And so the question is, who's leading the narrative? I would say I would give all of these statements away for one statement from Warsh about what he thinks about all this stuff.
4: Yeah, not sure that trade's on the table, but it is true that if he doesn't want to give an outlook, others will do that. And the market's going to have to, you know, kind of feed on those things. So we'll see how it goes. As Rick mentioned, yields
5: exactly.
4: At the long end still drifting higher. Thanks, Steve.
0: Thanks.
1: Now the latest on, of course, the story that occupied a lot of our time yesterday, the situation with situational awareness. Let's give you the latest at this point. This is a hedge fund, of course, that has had, well, we're still trying to really figure out and discuss this with both with Mike and Seema as well, the impact it's had on our market for the last, let's call it, number of months. But where it stands now is that, well, the drama is kind of ended. There's no more leverage in the portfolio that situational awareness has. Its portfolio of public equities is largely gone. There may be some smaller size positions that have no leverage against them. And then a fairly large and significant holding of private market companies led by a significant stake in Anthropic, which was not sold. And so the public equities portfolio, both the short book and the longs, were taken by Citadel. Obviously, they paid a premium for the shorts, which means a discount, and a discount for the longs, which means a discount. And they probably made a lot of money at Citadel very quickly, given the quick reversals we saw in the market yesterday. Of course, this is a hedge fund that began the year at $3 billion, hit a total NAV of $45 billion, as I reported yesterday, as of July 1st. Levering that, let's call it two-thirds, was public equities. You can see the influence it may have had on the market until everything changed. So many of the stocks that it had been buying that had been going up reverse course. And that is expressed by that chart there. The drawdown is losses. Unconstrained momentum is what we're kind of talking about. And it went the other way and went the other way, Mike, so sharply. And still trying to sort of figure into exactly what's happening in the market, even yesterday and today, not to mention through the months of May and June and July, yeah, as it related to this hedge fund and its buying power. You know, in speaking to people who were dealing with Mr. Ashenbrenner, and I have not spoken directly to him, you know, the mismatch duration, he may have been right in many of his trades and his thesis. He is clearly, according to any number of people I've spoken to now who know him, a very, very bright fellow. No shortage of them, but incredibly bright, can speak in full paragraphs, I'm told, about the future of AI, holds people's attention in a way that few can. That said, it doesn't mean that he had a great feel for the market or understanding exactly how leverage worked and the risks that he was potentially taking on, despite what I'm told is a very sophisticated mathematical mind.
4: I think the portfolio construction risk management side is what always, you know, seems to be lacking in this situation. But, you know, you're not going to leave yourself exposed to massive upside unless, you know, you actually also remain subject to something like this on the downswing. There was also reports of other funds. We talked about this. It's not just this one fund, and it's cleaned out. So the fact that this represented an entire cohort of players in the market, and I do think yesterday, all the reporting on this and the way the market reacted to it was taken as a signal that at least the intense phase of this forced liquidation and the unwind of this momentum trade is probably past. What it means now going forward is a real question. We did see semis rally hard yesterday. Still, though, relative to the declines we've seen since June, it's not that significant. There's still a pretty high hurdle to prove this is anything more than a dead cat bounce. At the open, I was saying it's got to go up 5-7% before you're even out of that zone. You're already a few percent off the highs in the semis today. So it's going to just be, I think, this kind of twitchy activity for a while there. And then the question is, you know, the idea of getting back to the highs, well, that those highs were created on all of this super juice leverage momentum crowding.
1: And you taking, they were taking money in. People are like, well, wait a second, 3 to 45, is that all capital appreciation? No.
4: Yeah.
1: Of course, he was taking money in, and so were other funds that you're discussing as well that were doing so well and had incredible performance numbers, and then levering that as well. Obviously, those investors are down sharply. The letter he sent out last night indicated they lost 67% during the month, essentially. But still up, but not if you were coming in later to the fund. But, you know, it's also these rotations that we've seen, and so many were hedging with owning consumer names. I don't know how much is unwinding of that.
2: I mean, the pair trade this year was go long chips and go short software. That reversed this month, which played into what's happening with situational awareness. What did you make of the speed at which Citadel swooped in to buy most of this portfolio?
1: Well, they had to. I mean, otherwise,
2: less than 24 hours.
1: You had to move fast. They were selling them out. As prime brokers were selling them out, and so it was a function of getting the best bid. And if you can get it, as we talked about a bit yesterday, I think, Seema, from one buyer, and just get it all wrapped up as they did, you can make sure that there are no further losses. things, conceivably.
4: There are times when these portfolio block trades will happen and the buyer doesn't even specifically know all the name. I mean, in this case, they probably did. But in some cases, it's like, oh, we're going to give you the characteristics of this portfolio. Give me a price.
1: Now, this was a big number, obviously. Yeah. I don't know. Citadel is not sharing, and a lot of people are trying to figure out just how much money they've already made on the trade. And it is significant. There's no doubt about that, Mike. But, what does it mean in terms of what we can assume now, how these stocks will trade?
4: Yeah.
1: And or, by the way, the delevering continues, doesn't
4: it? It most likely does. I mean, I don't know if
1: that's
4: it's
1: what
4: sort
1: I'm
4: of
1: hearing.
4: Like, let's get to month end and see where we stand. And maybe we can, sleep at night through August and maybe do our, trades that bank on lower volatility, something like that. But, yesterday's nothing ever happens just in isolation. The reaction to Microsoft's quarter, Microsoft was a beaten down software name, and it got extra accelerant from this activity probably. And here we can talk too about Apple. Maybe the downside reaction is because Apple was also a net beneficiary. So Apple and Amazon, last night they report. Apple now at the bottom of the Dow in terms of performance this morning. Amazon at the top. Joining us is Gil Lurie, head of technology research at D.A. Davidson. Gil, tough to separate out the kind of positioning in Apple to start ahead of the report with maybe some actual disappointment with some of the elements of the guidance. How do you read it?
0: It's both things. Everybody crowded into Apple because it was the one stock you could own and you didn't have to figure out who's winning in AI. Regardless of what model we use, we're going to use it through an iPhone or a Mac. And that's why everybody crowded into Apple. Apple was supposed to have at least one more quarter of very high growth in September, and they just guided that their growth is already decelerating, right? Their biggest problem is that they're going to be comping a very good iPhone year. An iPhone of 20% growth, they haven't had that in 5 years, which makes next year tougher. But they were supposed to have one more good quarter in September, and they guided down. They said that they're not, they have supply constraints, FX headwinds, and then the memory prices going up are limiting their margins. So that's the disappointing outlook there. And again, because everybody was crowded into Apple, and now everybody feels like they can move back into Amazon and Microsoft, that's the rebalancing you're seeing today. It's a little bit of reversion to the mean. From Apple and Google were winners, Microsoft and Amazon were laggards. We're reverting to the mean right now.
2: What do you think CEO Andy Jassy said, Gil, on the call that gave investors more confidence around its ability to not only raise its CapEx, but then be able to translate that into a return on investment?
0: Yeah, it was the best articulation yet of why these companies are pouring so many resources into the data center. If Google a week ago really failed to do that, talked more about increasing the CapEx than the returns they're getting from that. Microsoft did a little better yesterday, a couple of days ago. Amazon did a great job of saying, hey, look, we just grew our business 37%, a huge acceleration from last quarter, and we're doing it at far higher margins than we used to have. We have $25 billion of AI revenue. We get 2 to 3 year payback on 6 year chips. So we are clearly getting very good returns on this investment, which is why we'll continue to invest. By the way, all the data centers we're building through 2027 already sold. We've locked in the margins and we're selling into 2028. That was a very good articulation of why these companies are investing in data centers, which is causing relief across the board for all three of them. And market volatility aside, it should flow into semis as well. Because if these companies are continuing to invest through 27 and 28, we know what they're investing in.
4: Yeah, Gil, I mean, the story that these companies are responding to genuine demand signals, whether it's the rental rates or the backlog in terms of taking up capacity, remains kind of reassuring. But I do wonder, what the people who are booking all of this compute, what they're responding to. If it is just we're in the research mode, we need to build models, we have to go as hard as we can as long as we're allowed to. I think that's one of those questions that seems to hang over this trade, which is, Is there a destination we're heading toward where it's going to be rationalized and the investors, the cloud platforms, can kind of halt and let kind of the sort of benefits of scale accrue to them?
0: Yeah, so let's talk about how demand is flowing through right now. So OpenAI and Anthropic combined will have more than $100 billion of revenue this year. That's up from zero a couple of years ago. And that is true demand. That is consumers and basically all companies saying, I am willing to pay this much for AI. Now, at the enterprise level, some of it is experimentation, but that experimentation is happening because there's very broad conviction that these tools will make us more productive. And if we as a company don't embrace them, our competitors will, and they'll do better than us. So there's a very broad understanding that AI tools are good, they can already drive productivity, and they're just going to get better. So they'll be the framework for competition in every industry. So everybody has to adopt that. That $100 billion of revenue is flowing through the hyperscalers, right? Microsoft, Amazon, Google are providing almost all of it so that they're getting that return. And then they're also providing that AI to other companies that are trying to use other models or use models internally or use open source models. So again, Microsoft, Amazon, Google have all the customers and the customers are showing they want to use AI. They're willing to pay for it, and they're going to be willing to pay for it more as the AI tools get better.
4: Yeah, I mean, obviously, as long as the financing flows to get the stuff built, I guess it works for now. Gil, thanks very much. Appreciate it.
0: Thank you.
1: Let's get to our roadmap for the rest of the hour. After the break, the latest on AI hacking fears as Anthropic says its model gained unauthorized access to three different organizations.
2: Plus, we'll talk more about concerns around funding the artificial intelligence build-out with the co-head of tech investment banking at Jefferies.
4: And New York State is suing Kalshi, calling the prediction market platform an illegal gambling operation. We'll get Kalshi's reaction with board member and former CFTC commissioner Brian Quintanz. Squawk on the Street.

0: @very.com.
1: Welcome back. Anthropic saying its AI models hacked into other company systems during a test. This follows OpenAI, of course, revealing a similar intrusion recently. Kate Rooney has a lot more for us on. Man, these stories, they get me a little worried, Kate. I don't know about you.
2: David, it is the takeaway. I think this is adding to a lot of the worry around AI. And as you mentioned, it's the latest cybersecurity issue in AI. Anthropic now says it found three cases where its AI agent, Claude, accidentally hacked real companies during what was supposed to be cybersecurity testing. Anthropic didn't say which companies were involved, but it does argue that this was an issue with the setup for these tests. So the AI model, according to Anthropic, said that they thought it was in a closed environment. So they thought they were essentially attacking a simulated target. Turns out that was not the case. These were real companies. Anthropic does argue the incidents were the result of a testing environment failure, and researchers basically left a door open and all that. They claim it wasn't AI going rogue or breaking out here. Anthropic said they started this, quote, retrospective review after OpenAI's incident last week. They say they ran 141,000 evaluations as part of that, and then encouraged other companies to go out and check their own AI agents as a result. This was all kicked off by OpenAI in a separate and in some ways similar issue just last week. An AI agent escaped a contained environment. It was also being tested. And then in order to find answers to this evaluation, it hacked into another startup called Hugging Face. It also, we found out later, breached another company in that process. OpenAI at the time called that event unprecedented. But it does underline this entire cybersecurity risk, guys. As the capabilities get a lot better in AI, these testing environments and sandboxes can clearly create real-world risk, which is part of the worry around this. It is a challenge also for Washington, where Sam Altman was this week meeting with policymakers, and it is fueling this debate about how do you regulate AI, including some proposals out of Congress for a possible kill switch. Back to you.
1: You know, Kate, in part, doesn't it go back to the larger issue, which is that the creators of the technology don't fully understand some of the things it does and why it does what it does?
2: It's a good question. I think that is a theme that we hear when AI starts to build AI, right? You have less human intervention and involvement when you move towards a world where AI agents are doing a lot more. There's less oversight. There's less intervention. And I think that what's worrying a lot of folks in cybersecurity is that these were supposed to be test environments. And clearly, even with guardrails put up, there are issues. They're in some cases breaking out of hack environments. And, you know, if you find three out of 140,000 examples, it seems like a small number. But if they're hacking into other companies, you know, it's making CFOs, CEOs, CTOs nervous about this technology in a way where they're also supposed to adopt it for enterprise. So there's sort of this tension between what the models and what the technology is capable of, but also the risk that it doesn't seem like this is a comforting situation for anyone. And the AI labs are sort of grappling with how to fix it. They're supposed to be the ones they're the experts here. And still, clearly, they're making mistakes in their own testing environments.
3: Yeah, and of course, regulators are going to respond that more testing is needed before these models go online. I guess the other question is just how, Kate, this fuels a whole debate around using open weight versus closed source models.
2: It gives a little bit of fodder to both sides, I would say, Seema, in that debate. The closed source camp would say, hey, look, this proves, you know, how risky these models are, and we need to be able to slow things down. At least this might be the Anthropic side of the coin. They've also argued in that blog post that this adds to the need for a little more oversight and just a way to regulate these in a smoother fashion. The open source community would say, look, the closed source people can't even figure this out. We need it to be open so that we can all sort of monitor this technology. And they would sort of go to the Linux example of the internet was built in an open way and it helps people find cybersecurity bugs and that the cat's out of the bag. You know, these open weight models out of China are as capable, as powerful. So we need to open up examples in the U.S. I mean, it's such a tense debate and really catching wind here in Silicon Valley. It seems to be the topic du jour right now, and in D.C., for that matter.
3: It absolutely is. Never a dull moment. Kate, thank you. Kate Rooney with the latest Anthropic. All right, up next, the CEO of biotech company Illumina with his first comments on earnings. That stock up about 50% this year. Plus, more movement in biotech. We will tell you about one stock that's nearly doubling in early trade. And much more on technology as the Nasdaq 100 paces for sharp losses in July despite this late push higher towards the end of the month. Stay with us.

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1: Welcome back to Squawk on the Street. You can take a look at shares of Replimune there. They are up over 76% off the highs of the morning. This after an FDA advisory panel backed its twice rejected treatment for melanoma. The vote was 10 to 3. Nine of the 10 doctors on the panel voted in favor. It's just the latest turn in what has been a saga for the company. It's almost 2 years now since they first introduced a treatment that, in fact, the data for which supported the fact that after frontline treatments fail, this is something that could be called upon people with stage four melanoma to actually extend their life significantly, if not even allow them to go into full remission. Now, the company CEO joined me to talk about this last April after the FDA turned it down. The FDA scrutiny he called both puzzling and causing an existential crisis for the company, which not that long prior to that had been gearing up potentially market the drug. The FDA's official deadline to accept the panel's recommendation is Sunday. Normally you'd say, well, no worries there, but on this one, who knows? Of course, potentially good news, given all the oncologists who came out in favor for a population that does not have a lot of options once the frontline therapy for melanoma has failed.
2: Certainly, and the stock is responding up 76% on the day. Let's actually stick with biotech and turn to Illumina, the company specializing in manufacturing DNA sequencing machines and software to analyze genetic data. We're looking at shares down about 5%, despite the company reporting a beat on its top and bottom line in the second quarter, raising its full-year guide as well. Joining us now, first on CNBC Interview, is Illumina CEO Jacob Basin. Jacob, a pleasure to have you on. You, as we just said, you had that earnings beat. You raised your guide. Perhaps that's being overshadowed by the weakness you're experiencing outside the U.S. Talk to us a little more about that.
3: Yeah, thank you, first of all, most for having me on today. It's a great pleasure. And before we go into the details here, I think it's important just to talk a little bit to your viewers about who Illumina is. As you mentioned, we are the world leader in genomic sequencing. We are providing instruments, reagents, and also software to many laboratories around the world, both for researchers who's trying to better understand biology, drug discovery companies trying to, of course, develop the new types of drugs, but importantly also in the clinic where physicians are using DNA sequencing to better understand diseases. DNA is the blueprint of biology, as you probably remember back from the high school days. And thereby, it's very essential to understand the DNA in the context of biology. But in the clinic also, we know that, for example, oncology, cancer is a disease of the genome. And thereby, being able to profile your tumor from a genomic perspective is essential to ensure that the patient gets the right treatment out the gate. And thereby, but today it's really not happening for all patients out there. So there's a huge opportunity to bring genomics into standard of care, and that's a big opportunity for Illumina. And over the last period of time, we have seen tremendous growth in our clinical part of the business, and that is really fueling our opportunity, and of course also the growth we have seen over the last few quarters.
2: Are you using any of the frontier AI labs, Jacob, to help with DNA sequencing and data analysis?
3: Well, we have been using AI for quite a while. I mean, genomic sequencing is complicated. We have 3 billion base pairs or letters, so to say, in each of our cells that you have to read. So there's a tremendous amount of data, and you need AI to really interpret that type of data to really understand the signals. So we've been very proficient in AI for quite a while. But there's a huge opportunity now in front of us because understanding real biology is not only looking at the genomic level, but combining that with other modes, proteomics, epigenomics, and so on. And that becomes so complicated that you need AI, frontier models, to really pick up the signals. And in the end, what I think the future is going to bring us here is that we can start to predict biology in a much different way than we could have done before. And that, so in fact, AI is, and the understanding we have in biology and the vast amount of data we can create with sequencing is actually opening up for the new revolution in healthcare and will completely change our understanding of biology that will, again, completely understand how we can treat diseases and provide the right drugs to patients over the next 5 years to come. So very excited about the future of Illumina.
2: On China, you were one of the 18 CEOs, Jacob, to attend the trip with President Trump. Right now, your technology is banned in that country. Any signs that restrictions will ease?
3: Yeah, you're absolutely right. I mean, we were caught up in some of the political situation here a little more than a year ago, where our instruments was banned to we're not able to export instruments into China. As I mentioned before, what we do is that we place instruments and then we use our reagents to sequence patients, so our samples, which could both be research but could also be for customers that is using that to look at different types of diagnostic samples. So of course, we still have a great business in China. We continue to serve our customers in China. But I was honored to be on the trip with the U.S. delegation together with the president. And it gave an opportunity to have conversations on the highest level with regulators and the Chinese administration to ensure they understood the importance of Illumina brings to the table, not only here in the U.S. or in Europe, but around the world, also in China. I truly believe that China and the Chinese population wants to have Illumina in the country. Our innovations, what we provide, what we ensure that can change healthcare for China is going to be important. So we continue to work through that with the regulators and the China administration. But the trip to China with the U.S. delegation was a very important step in that direction.
4: Jacob, what's the state of demand here in the U.S. and academic and other government-financed research areas? Obviously, it's been subject to some restrictions here. Is that relevant to the outlook from here on out?
3: Yeah, so the business that we're in, we kind of see ourselves with three main business segments. We have our clinical business, which is on fire right now. We see a strong growth in that, and we expect that to continue, as I mentioned, with the implementation of genomic sequencing into healthcare. And then we have the pharma that is using this to better understand and profile different types of diseases. There's a lot of opportunity there, especially with AI, as we talked about. But then over the last year, of course, the academic research environment has been muted. That is also a part of our business. We have built that into our expectations. So we expect that to improve over the next period of time. We have not built that into our expectations right now. So for me, that's an upside to our performance.
2: Okay. Jacob Thaysen, CEO of Illumina, shares down about 4%. We'll be watching. Thank you so much for your time.
3: Thank you for having me.
4: All right, time now for a CNBC News update. Contessa Brewer has that for us. Hi, Contessa.
5: Hi there, Mike. Authorities are scrambling to contain a sudden border crisis after more than 50,000 people rushed into the tiny Spanish territory of Ceuta on the Moroccan border in North Africa. Spain has deployed the military. Authorities say about half of the people who have crossed into this territory have been sent back, with deportations continuing. FIFA President Gianni Infantino's plans to sell part of the World Cup's commercial rights continue to collapse amid the backlash. Carlos Cordera, a former Goldman Sachs banker and key advisor to Infantino, resigned in protest today, saying he opposes the plan unequivocally. FIFA issued a statement acknowledging the global backlash and pledging a commitment to an open and democratic consultation. We'll wait and see. IMAX and Universal announced they're extending the run of the Odyssey on 70-millimeter IMAX screens through mid-September amid massive demand to see that movie in the format for which it was shot. There are only 25 screens in the U.S. and a total of 41 globally that can play the physical film reels on which director Christopher Nolan shot that movie. And, you know, we were talking about going to see it. And apparently there are people selling tickets to the IMAX on a secondary market, Mike.
4: Yes. For hundreds or even four figures in some cases. Check this morning. You know, you're booked up out through August. We'll see when this next group of dates drops. Contessa, thank you. After the break, how the market is thinking about big tech's CapEx plans. Jefferies co-head of tech investment banking joins us with his take. Plus, next hour, we'll look at how AI spending plans are impacting the software trade with Holden Spaht of Thoma Bravo. That is at 11 a.m. Markets down across the board as Treasury yields.

0: your baby, try Coterie. You won't regret it.
1: Shares of Apple, you can see they're tumbling down over 9%. Amazon, wow, that is quite a move, up 15% after, of course, earnings were released by both companies after the bell. Amazon did hike its year-end CapEx outlook. It's now $220 billion, largely as a result of rising memory costs. Joining us to talk more about CapEx and some other things maybe as well, Jason Greenberg, Jefferies, co-head of Global Tech Media and Telecom Investment Banking. A lot going on there. Let's start with CapEx, though. Jason, I mean, the numbers are just extraordinary, obviously, $220 billion. And yet Jassy says the demand actually exceeds what we can even supply.
2: No, thank you for having me on. Look, it's interesting. I think you started this with volatility, which I think is incredible right now. When you see folks like Microsoft up 17% yesterday on a $3 trillion market cap, SK Hynix up yesterday, and today in Asia up 30%. You have Amazon up 15%. The idea that these most covered, most owned, most modeled companies in the world are basically moving at these levels. They're supposed to be small moves, modest stock price moves. And the volatility just shows us, to get to your point, that the disagreement right now isn't about information. Everyone is seeing the same information. It's really about the assumptions they take from it. And specifically, you can't research your way today to a consensus view on terminal value. All of it comes down to CapEx budgets. CapEx budgets are growing. As you point out, $220 billion in CapEx for Amazon. Overall CapEx trending towards $1 trillion. I mean, almost $800 billion over the next 12 months. There isn't a question of are people spending. There isn't a question of is AI being adopted. It really comes down to whether or not the chips, the compute capacity, that's real. It's whether in the long-term demand is going to be sufficiently profitable to warrant all of this investment. I think overall, that's the real issue that we're struggling with right now.
1: It's what we talk about every day here as well. And I guess few people know the answer. I don't think anybody actually knows what the answer is going to be. But I'm curious, as a banker, I would assume you talk to plenty of companies in your coverage universe, so to speak. What sense are you getting in terms of how they're using AI? And how do you answer that question in terms of whether this thing is going to generate a sufficient return on all that capital?
2: You hit it. It's all about ROI. There's no way to know today. People are taking shortcuts, looking at growth rates and looking at change in profitability relative to change in revenue to get an idea of what's the underlying profitability being driven by AI. But within corporations, when we speak today to tech companies who are deploying AI probably faster and broader than companies in other segments, it's very difficult. You've gone from earlier this year, people token maxing and basically racing with employees to see who could use AI the most, to people beginning to look at what's the actual benefit that we're gaining from it right now, because people within tech are running through CapEx budgets on AI within months of the year and are forced to basically figure out, are they getting the return on it? No one is there yet. That's why, if you ask me, you're seeing such substantial volatility, that small changes in what's happening with token value, utilization, the capacity life of what's happening with the chips being deployed, even financing costs now dramatically change what you think the ROI from deployment is. You don't have it from the end user standpoint, and you certainly don't know what it's going to look like right now from the hyperscalers, from the chip makers or the like.
3: You know, one of the active debates has been how much of the CapEx will be fueled by debt. From the conversations we've heard from these earnings calls, do you think that more capital expenditures will be fueled by debt? Should we expect more debt issuances, or will they slow down?
2: Look, I think right now you've already passed through the point where you had cash flow as the primary source of CapEx. You already have all of these hyperscalers who are now spending beyond cash generation. It brings an interesting point in. It's been a very long time. It's been 20 years or more since you actually saw credit cycles and cost of capital really impact what's happening to the stock prices of the largest tech companies out there. The fact that you've got the 10-year bond now creeping back towards 5%, you've got the 30-year that basically is, at levels we haven't seen since pre-2008. I think certainly is going to question how long and at what level you can continue to have this amount of investment being made. It doesn't seem to have slowed anyone down yet. I think everyone's optimistic that the return on capital is going to exceed the cost of capital. But it's another additional thing that investors, I think, should be focused on.
4: Yeah, I mean, we talked about how those bond deals have traded after market. You know, at one point, fixed income investors coveted new names that were so financially solid, but maybe just too much debt all at once for their portfolios. I do have a question, Jason, about what areas are being starved, if any, in your view, because the entire, you know, capital markets are being dominated by, you know, the AI build out. In your area, other areas of tech or elsewhere, does it seem as if that there's gaps being underserved?
2: Oh, it's interesting. It's almost a push versus pull right now. You watch a company like Apple today, whose stock is down 10%. They're down 10% because the greater CapEx you think goes towards AI hyperscalers, the less chip capacity, memory capacity, et cetera, is available at prices that consumers will pay for, devices and the like. So I think it's a push pull. The more money that goes into AI hyperscalers, it's coming out of, you know, again, things like budgets for consumer products. It's coming out of software, which I think for a while had a lot of investment going into it. But I don't think the story's been told. I think the volatility right now is the market trying to assess on a real-time basis where the best deployment of capital is. I think you're going to have this story. If we talk again in 3 months, I don't think it'll be different. It feels a little bit to me like 20 years ago when you saw investors trying to figure out what's the long-term value of cloud software. And there weren't real easy ways for people to judge return on investment. It took time for the business models to actually mature and for investors to get a better handle. You saw volatility of the stock prices go down. You saw the investment continue to accelerate. I feel like we're early in this AI CapEx investment cycle. Everyone knows AI use is going to be enormous. No one knows where the profit's going to come from. And I think until that begins to settle out, you're going to see the kinds of dislocation we have.
1: Could be a while. Jason, appreciate your time. Thank you.
2: Anytime. Thank you so much.
4: All right, still to come, New York suing Kalshi for $36 billion, alleging it's facilitating illegal gambling. We're going to have more details.

0: opportunity personally and professionally.
1: Welcome back. New York State is suing prediction markets platform Kalshi, calling it an illegal gambling operation. Contessa Brewer has the latest on the story. Pretty stark words there, Contessa.
2: Yeah, it's true, Seema. I mean, it dramatically escalates New York's battle with Kalshi, not only accusing the prediction platform of operating illegal gambling on sports, elections, and other cultural events, but also seeking to stop Kalshi operating in the state and recover the company's gains. They say with that and fees, it could be as much as $36 billion, penalties of as much as $100,000 per sports event contract. Kalshi's immediate move was to remove the case from state court in Manhattan to federal court, asking that it be linked to Kalshi's existing lawsuit against New York gaming regulators. Now, earlier this month, a federal judge in New York rejected Kalshi's request to block the state from enforcing its own gambling laws, ruling that the federal commodities law does not automatically preempt state gambling regulations. Kalshi has appealed that. In this case today, Kalshi has sent me a statement basically calling it political theater and saying that the state has killed it to please casinos. But other states are also waging fierce battles. Massachusetts and Washington have won preliminary injunctions against Kalshi in state court. Michigan secured a temporary restraining order. In federal court, Maryland defeated Kalshi's attempts to stop state enforcement. And Nevada has a full ban on Kalshi and just keeps winning in court. Kalshi, however, has won important federal rulings in New Jersey and in Minnesota. So that leaves courts sharply divided. Kalshi, of course, has a commercial relationship with CNBC, including a minority investment and customer acquisition. The federal regulator in this case, the Commodity Futures Trading Commission, CFTC, is entering the legal fray. This is notable. It is suing states, saying they're trying to usurp federal authority. So effectively, you have a federal regulator fighting on behalf of the company that it's regulating. The American Gaming Association, by the way, has also just sent me a statement pointing out that they think $1.2 billion in tax revenues, guys, has been stripped by the entrance of prediction markets on the national scene.
3: And Contessa, so we have Kalshi, it's explicitly being sued here, but of course the other publicly traded sports betting operations have really made a lot of the fact that the national CFTC approval of prediction markets has enabled them de facto to move into states that did not legalize sports gambling. How does that play into it?
2: It was really essential for investors. You had DraftKings and FanDuel, parent Flutter, which is traded here in New York on the stock exchange, basically kept out of Florida, which is a monopoly by the Hard Rock and the Seminole Tribe, kept out of California, kept out of Texas, the three most populous states in the nation. Investors were demanding some exposure in these big states. They essentially needed to appease investors by getting in on the prediction markets. But look, DraftKings and FanDuel, their whole business is sports. I don't think that there's any interest in elections or some of the more financial type markets. And I've asked the CEO of DraftKings, what happens if sports is stripped out of prediction markets? And there's not a lot of interest there without sports.
4: Contessa, thank you. Mm-hmm. Contessa Brewer. Next hour, don't miss Kalshi board member Brian Quintez, also a former CFTC commissioner. We'll have a response for us to that lawsuit you just heard about. And up next, the key level on the S&P 500 that options traders are keeping a close eye on this final session for the month of July. That's when Squawk on the Street.

0: simple as that.
1: Welcome back. A volatile week for stocks as options traders eyeing a few key levels in the S&P 500. Let's get to Oliver Rennick at Cboe in Chicago with some of this action into month end. Oliver.
2: Hey, Mike. Traders are trying to figure out if Wednesday's sell-off was a sufficient shakeout. We touched 7,500 on the S&P at the open, which was the midpoint of the range most of this summer. That was the key options strike that had been acting like a magnet for market makers, and it had some pull this morning, which is good, but we lost it. Traders now are honing in on the risk of sharper moves when the market's below 7,500, and very much so when it's below 7,450, which is what we got on Wednesday. There's an increasingly popular index among options pros the traders should be watching here. It's the Cboe one-month correlation index. It measures to what degree stocks are moving in unison, and it's bouncing off one-year lows from last week. That's arguably a sign of improving market health, but the indicator is still well off from where it was when previous sell-offs in June and March bottomed out. So this is not going to be easy. Flows this morning in both SPY and QQQ do lean bearish towards puts, with lots of buying of in-the-money 742, 741, and 740 strike SPY puts expiring today. The bottom line is this market is on a knife's edge. When we're green, it's quiet, and as soon as we dip red, this place blows up, guys.
3: Wow. Interesting context. Oliver, thank you. Up next, we're watching shares of Novo Nordisk getting crushed on new trial data. We've got the details. Let's Squawk on the Street returns.

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1: Good Friday morning. Welcome to Squawk on the Street. I'm David Faber with Seema Modi. We're live from Post 9 at the New York Stock Exchange. Carl Quintanilla and Sarah Eisen both off today. Let's keep an eye on Amazon shares. They're surging while Apple shares are falling. We're going to break down both of the company's quarters and what they may signal about the latest thinking around the trading and AI-related names. Plus, much more in tech valuations. Tomo Bravo, managing partner Holden Spate, joins us. How he's looking at the software sector right now.
2: And New York suing Kalshi today, alleging illegal gambling. We'll discuss the implications of the lawsuit with a member of Kalshi's board. Also this hour, President Trump holding a cabinet meeting at Camp David. We'll monitor that event and bring you the highlights. Let's take a look at markets. Stocks fading a little bit here. The Dow Industrials, though, still up by around 65 points. NASDAQ Composite rebounding here for the third straight day, up 0.33%. But the bond market, David, that is where you could argue is where we're seeing more action with yields climbing.
1: Yeah, and that did have an impact. We're seeing a bit of a rebound now, but certainly has had an impact on the broader market in terms of particularly the long end, seeing those yields, as you just said, climb. Let's get to back to those big tech earnings. Of course, Kate Rooney's covering Amazon. Mackenzie Sigalis has got Apple covered for us. Kate, let's start with you.
3: Yeah, David. So Amazon really did thread the needle in the quarter. The company showed tangible AI growth, and that helped justify higher CapEx spending that Amazon is now forecasting. The AWS AI revenue was a big story, as well as the custom semiconductor business, both of those topping $25 billion in ARR, growing triple-digit percentages, according to the company. There had been a little bit of jitters around CapEx heading into the print. Amazon does expect to spend more this year, about $220 billion, versus $200 billion that was previously forecasted. CEO Andy Jassy said that is mostly the result of higher cost of memory, in particular, pushing that number up. The word of the analyst call, guys, from Andy Jassy was demand. He spent a lot of that call with investors talking about this boom in AWS and clients' appetite for AI.
4: We will still not have enough capacity to meet all the demand we have in 2026. And I believe this dynamic will also be true in 2027, too. In fact, the demand we already have for 2028 is striking. And remember, enterprises are still very early in using inference at scale in their current production applications.
3: A lot of bullish calls on the street this morning as a result. Evercore's Mark Mahaney saying that Amazon is coming through the CapEx digestion phase faster and more profitably than feared. Others calling this a long-awaited growth inflection when you look at AWS. Amazon's earnings story overall, the cloud growth, very similar to what we heard from Microsoft, which also blew through expectations on that AI growth. And cloud, the stock added almost $500 billion in market cap on Thursday. That was the most ever by a public company. Amazon also on a tear this week. The stocks had underperformed this year, though. Heading into results, they are now catching up with some of those double-digit gains this week, David.
2: Well, that's certainly resonating, that demand story. All good. Yeah, we're watching that stock up 14%. Thank you, Kate. Now let's pivot to Apple earnings. A slightly different move there, Mackenzie, with that stock down about 9%.
5: Yeah, so Seema, the split between Amazon and Apple may be the best example so far this earnings season of how quickly the AI trade has flipped. You've got Amazon surging even after raising its spending outlook, while Apple shares, as you said, down more than 9% after investors spent much of July rewarding it for staying out of that CapEx race. Now, the quarter itself was mostly better than expected. Revenue and EPS beat with substantial growth in both iPhone and Mac, but Apple guided current quarter growth below the street, and Tim Cook's final earnings call as CEO did little to answer whether this is simply revenue delayed by supply constraints or the beginning of a lower margin, lower multiple chapter for the company. Now, the real concern is how quickly profitability is deteriorating. You strip out tariff refunds and margins fell sequentially with Apple guiding them even lower as memory costs rise. Barclays says Apple has already burned through most of its lower cost inventory and may be losing some of the supply chain priority that it enjoyed in past cycles. Cook telling me yesterday at Apple Park that memory prices are choking their margins and didn't rule out further price increases. Also not ruling out sourcing memory from China as high demand has sent component costs to record highs. Morgan Stanley noting that the margin decline and the miss on increasingly important services revenue has weakened two of the key drivers behind Apple's historically premium valuation. And the AI strategy that investors were rewarding this month may become a liability. Cook acknowledging yesterday on the call that the company does not have a complete plan to cover compute costs if the revamped series sees heavy adoption, admitting that AI is already adding quite a bit more to expenses. Guys?
1: Mackenzie, thank you. Mackenzie Sagalas. Let's stick with tech. Our next guest, a partner at one of the world's largest software-focused investment firms, over $170 billion in assets under management. Public software companies actually closing out one of the better weeks they've had in some time, as you can see, up over 5% here with us now at Post 9. Tomo Bravo, managing partner, Holden Spaht. Nice to have you here.
6: Thank you very much.
1: You know, no shortage of questions involving some of the portfolio names that you oversee and certainly have and what your approach is going to be. You're saying your talking points that AI and software is moving from trials to outcomes. What does that mean?
6: Yeah, well, thank you so much for having me again. Look, first of all, I would tell you that AI in our minds for enterprise software is the biggest opportunity since we've been doing this. We've been doing this as a small partnership for 25 years, and the cloud was one inflection point. And now we have AI, right? Turning systems of record into systems of intelligence into systems of action. And this is a huge, huge opportunity. And if you just look at our portfolio statistics, roughly, you know, 40% of the new bookings for our software companies are going to come from AI this in 2026. We've done $3.5 billion of add-on acquisitions that are AI native across the portfolio. So we are all in on it, but you're catching me at a good time. I've been in a week of board meetings with a lot of our large enterprise software companies that are somewhere between $500 and $1 billion of earnings. And what we're hearing from them now is that the sentiment from their customers, which are mainly enterprises, has changed a bit, right? At the beginning of the year, it was the CEO telling the CIO, use all the AI tools you can, everybody use it. Now we're at the mid-year point, and they're saying, wait, what kind of return am I getting on this? Why is my token spend this? Why are my people using the most expensive frontier models to do basic tasks? So this move from trials to outcomes, I think, is a really important shift in the way AI is happening in the enterprise. And we are very excited about this because what our companies, we think, have is deep domain knowledge and context, right? When you marry that with AI, that's what unlocks real value for enterprise customers. And I'll give you one example, and then we can move on. But I was in a Jeppesen board meeting yesterday morning. Jeppesen is a large company we carved out of Boeing a year ago. They've been in the aviation market and vertical market for 90 years, helping planes fly safely across the country. And the CEO said, look, if you're a dispatcher for United Airlines and you're trying to decide whether to fly a crew safely over the Atlantic, you can ask ChatGPT or a general model that question. They'll look at the flight record. They'll look at the crew record. They'll get a general answer that
1: probably is probabilistic. It's got to be deterministic.
6: It has to be right. And it's also really complicated because you have to look at the FAA documents. You have to look at United's
1: documents. I've been hearing this, obviously, from companies such as yours. Of course, you have to talk your portfolio. No offense there. I get it. But I wonder if you are one of these companies and you're looking at the return on investment, is who's going to capture it? Is it the software vendor or, you know, is it ultimately just the customer?
6: Well, this has been a thing. Software, if you look at its history, is all about automating business process. And now we're entering a new phase where you can actually automate human judgment. And we think, look, so far there's been a lot of agents sold and things like that. They're helping people do their jobs more productively. The big breakthroughs are when you can actually automate complex business processes at the enterprise. You can switch inventory. But you have to look across many, many systems to do the kind of workflows that we think the domain expert, that's what needs to happen. And so that's what we're working on. And I would tell you, we're still early in that.
1: But so many of the software companies now, obviously, we had a bit of a rally this week. It's unclear exactly what was behind that. But the question has been, not just, all right, are you still going to have significant agency within the enterprise, but what are your margins going to look like as a result of pricing power and things of that? I mean, do we have a sense as to where that comes down and, should they get, and then it gets back to multiples, and whether there's going to be contraction as a result?
6: I think there's a lot of misunderstanding out there in the market right now. There's a lot of talk about margin, there's a lot of talk about pricing.
1: Yeah.
6: Look, it's always the same. If we unlock big value for customers, we'll figure out a way to share that value. And to be honest, because of our context and because of our domain, we don't need heavy infrastructure. I had a CEO tell me this week they can do 80 to 90% of what they can do with open source models. because of the domain, because we know what questions a customer wants to ask as we deliver. So we think we can actually deliver inference super economically to our enterprise customers and unlock huge value. So look, to us, the model is a utility. And what matters is the software on top of it and ultimately context and domain, and that's what we have.
3: But there's been this active debate actually in the month of July, Holden, that the emergence of open weight models and now the cost-effective Chinese models will actually accelerate companies and their adoption of using models versus sort of legacy software. Your thoughts?
6: We love that. I mean, we are big customers of those companies and those open models. We think it's important to have a thriving open weight open, you know, community, because the model layer is a utility. That's becoming more and more clear. And what's going to matter in the end is if you're a supply chain manager at a CPG company and you need to redirect inventory, you need to know about what the customer wants. You need to know about what your contract with the supplier says. You need to know what tariffs are in a different jurisdiction. You need to know so many things to actually automate that workflow. And so that's not a commodity. That's differentiating, and that's the game that our software companies are playing, and we think over time that will be better understood.
7: But if OpenAI and Google and Anthropic keep making their models, you know, smarter every year, I mean, doesn't some of that value ultimately go back to the model providers?
6: They're getting a lot of value right now.
7: Yeah.
6: And arguably too much value.
7: You think so?
6: I think the closed frontier model, guys, this is the whole basis of our premise right now, is that the tenor at these enterprise companies has changed. They realize they shouldn't be paying per token to do calculations that one of our software companies, Anaplan, can do really inexpensively. Why are they using that? So the tenor has definitely changed.
7: And
6: they can really high gross margins on tokens. And so we think we love that there's this great competition.
7: Well, there's this big debate going on now as well about open source versus closed. I think I can see where you're going here, or what you're seeing, at least from your enterprise customers.
6: What our companies, so we're serving those enterprise customers, are telling us is, yes, it is important to control your alpha, to use a word that's been used. I mean, we don't need to expose all the stuff we're building to the LLMs. We can use open source, open weight models, because we really want to own that context layer that helps automate these workflows. And that information that we have and all the tacit knowledge and the 90 years of serving aviation or Dayforce and payroll, that's what we want to own. And so we can do that with less expensive infrastructure, and it's important to us.
3: How is the activity in the credit market informing some of the conversations you're having with your portfolio companies with credit default swaps widening? Oracle's 5-year has really been the proxy for this AI debt concern, but it's really expanded beyond Oracle to other hardware and software companies.
6: Yeah, look, I'll talk about credit maybe in software, which is where we spend time, which, you know, the syndicated, it is challenged right now, right? I mean, you know, I think you can still find good debt up to 5.5 or 6 times, up to $2 to $3 billion from the private credit markets. But there's been some rotation out. People felt overcommitted. You reported a lot on Blue Owl and redemptions, and people don't have the same amount of capital, and people felt overexposed to enterprise software. So my story on software is you can find leverage, especially in the small to middle-sized market. It's more expensive, and you had some lower leverage levels than it was, you know, a year ago. But that's okay, because asset prices are also a little depressed right now. So we think there's really good buying opportunities for the right quality companies. And then on the other one, I would just, you know, we see that. I mean, the market seems to be very volatile around this infrastructure build out. And is it going to keep, and the cost per gig keeps going up, and their cost overruns and spreads are changing. But that's frankly not something we cover day to day.
7: You know, I'd love to just come back in the time we have left to margins and sort of how you see things changing, because obviously it's going to be very important for the portfolio companies you have, not to mention the acquisitions you may consider. I mean, to the extent that a model becomes a utility, I just, you know, do we conclude, though, that software margins eventually sort of become more competitive as those AI capabilities keep increasing?
6: Software, I would say the number one thing we're focused on, obviously, is AI transformation. But look, speed matters. We're not the only ones chasing this, what we think is a $1 trillion TAM in just the U.S. for application software. Like, if Anaplan can automate 40 to 50% of the work being done in the office of the CFO across enterprises, that's a huge market opportunity. But we're not the only ones chasing it. So speed matters, but we think, again, we think we can deliver this very economically. And we've always had, look, seats have always been a pretty bad proxy, to be honest, for value for software companies.
7: But outcomes.
6: So it's outcomes. And if we can deliver huge outcomes, we'll figure out a sharing arrangement.
7: Yeah,
6: no,
7: I hear it as well. And finally, on acquisitions itself, obviously, exits are hard to come by these days, but I'm curious as to what you're seeing in terms of what's available, what you think is attractive, whether multiples have come down as a result of all the challenges we've discussed, and whether that's an opportunity.
6: Yeah, well, 2 months ago, everything on our screen was a screaming buy. But as you would imagine, not everybody wanted to engage at those levels. Now things, I would say, in the last month.
7: Yeah.
6: So the dynamic has changed. Of course, that's good. We view that also positively.
7: Well, it helps your own portfolio.
6: It helps our own portfolio. We feel good. So I'd say we have a more active pipeline right now than we've had in a long time, in a very long time, actually. So I feel like there's going to be a much better opportunities in the back half of the year and into next year.
7: Holden, appreciate it. Great conversation. Yeah. Thank you.
6: Thank you very much for your time.
7: Baby from Toma Bravo.
3: Yes. All right. Coming up, New York is suing Kalshi, saying its prediction markets are illegal gambling. We're going to discuss with Kalshi board member, former CFTC commissioner, next.
7: Plus, Chevron and Exxon reporting surging profits due to the war in Iran. We're going to break down those two quarters with commentary from both CEOs. We're back in

0: Hair care without compromise.
1: Welcome back. Some breaking news this morning around prediction markets platform Kalshi. The state of New York suing the company, alleging Kalshi is running an illegal gambling operation. Let's bring in Kalshi Exchange Board member Brian Quintenz. He's also a former CFTC commissioner, currently senior advisor to the Coalition for Prediction Markets. We should also note CNBC and Kalshi have a commercial relationship that includes customer acquisition and a minority investment. Brian, thank you for your time. Where does the board stand on this lawsuit? Does it have merit?
2: Well, it doesn't. I mean, frankly, it's an unhinged and extraordinarily egregious piece of lawfare that's designed to shut down not only some aspects of prediction markets, but all aspects of prediction markets, and can be applied to any designated contract market or derivatives exchange in the country. And it's really just an extraordinary piece of overreach from the New York State.
1: Now, I know your company, I know Kalshi has called it, quote, political theater. Does it really come down, though, to the distinction, Brian, between prediction markets and gambling? That seems to be the real issue here, right?
2: Well, you know, there's no real federal definition of gambling. And in fact, the CEA, the Commodity Exchange Act, defines gaming as an area that can give the CFTC some special powers over viewing a specific contract, but not gambling. The way the law looks at derivatives markets is more on the validity of a contract. Does the contract provide value? Does it provide utility? Does it provide pricing information or hedging opportunity for businesses and people? And prediction markets list contracts that abide by the Commodity Exchange Act, not by individual states' decisions on what is or is not gambling.
1: What do you see as the next step and your strategy to resolving the litigation, especially given Kalshi now facing pushback from Massachusetts and Washington? There's preliminary injunctions there. Michigan with a temporary restraining order?
2: Yeah, I mean, I think at the end of the day, these are new markets, and we're going to see states grapple, you know, with their previous laws that in some cases have been on the books for decades that they are now seeking to apply to these new markets. But federal regulation over federal markets is supreme. It preempts state laws. And there's a reason for that. And the reason is that otherwise you'd have a patchwork of regulations applying to federal markets and they wouldn't work. There's no reason that California or New York or Michigan can tell people in other parts of the country, you know, what they can and can't do on federally regulated exchanges that are either derivatives or the stock market, for that matter.
3: Brian, you know, people gamble on sports, though, and sports is still a significant percentage of the business that goes on Kalshi, isn't it?
2: Yeah, it is. But there are different models, though, David. I mean, in an exchange model, right, you have a market where you have individuals or businesses trading against each other. In a casino where gambling takes place, you have a house that sets the odds, which sets those odds so that they win more than they lose, and they profit off of their customers' losses. Those are two different regulatory models. One is done at the state level, and one is done at the federal.
3: Ryan, when do we get this resolved, ultimately? I mean, when do any of these state actions sort of come to some conclusion that can be, you know, mandated on a broader basis, and or do we finally come to a conclusion about how we should define these still relatively new markets?
2: Yeah, well, so court cases like this have come in the past, and they've always gone to the Supreme Court, and they have favored federal regulation over federal markets, and that's going to be the case here as well. We'll see these cases get consolidated and go up to the Supreme Court, and the Supreme Court will weigh in on what, if any, of these contracts should only be regulated at the state level or can also be regulated at the federal level under a different market.
1: Do you think that's a 2026 or a 2027 story, Brian?
2: I think there's a chance that the Supreme Court, depending on at least how some of these cases evolve, could hear those cases this year. But my gut is that it's a next year issue, and it will likely happen in the fall term of 2027. But we'll see. We'll see how these things evolve.
1: These legal battles just comes as, you know, the latest valuation for Kalshi now at $22 billion. So it's clearly a company that private markets are watching very closely. But how much more time now is being devoted to legal battles?
2: Well, the legal issues are significant. And, you know, I think, you know, it will be a good thing for Kalshi, for the derivatives markets, and for the public as a whole to have the Supreme Court weigh on this and decide, because people need clarity. And these are I think you can tell by the amount of activity and volume on Kalshi, which is now, I think, taking up 90% of all regulated activity in these markets and becoming a leader in this space. These are valuable contracts for people to use.
3: Yeah, I mean, I'm curious. I got people on Wall Street who talk to me about opportunities there in terms of being able to hedge, for example, certain financial positions in a way. I don't know if the market is yet robust enough on the platform. How do you think about it, Brian?
2: Yeah, I mean, I think institutions are still weighing these markets and they're still sitting on the sidelines to some degree. But I think it's only a matter of time. You know, David, there's a contract on Kalshi that's been traded since the beginning of the year of how many times will the Fed cut interest rates in 2026. At the beginning of the year, zero cuts was at 6%. Now it's at 82%. I mean, imagine another kind of hedging opportunity where you can make 13x in 7 months by nothing happening. I mean, that's an extraordinary hedging utility.
1: Okay. Brian, we appreciate your time as we watch this legal battle play out here. Brian Quintenz, board member of Kalshi.
2: Thank you.
3: Still ahead, Novo Nordisk and Moderna both posting what were some disappointing trial results. We're going to break down those details next.
1: Plus, Rockefeller International Chairman Ruchir Sharma will join us. Why he says the most important factor to watch to determine whether a bubble will burst is interest rates. More on that.

0: Welcome back. We're keeping an eye on a number of movers this morning in biotech and healthcare, including what you're looking at right there, Moderna shares and shares of Novo Nordisk. Annika Kim Costantino has details for us on why they're moving. Annika.
1: Yep, it's a huge day for healthcare numbers, from earnings to trial data. So we're seeing Novo in the red today after the drug maker said a heart drug failed to reduce major cardiovascular events compared to placebo in a late-stage trial. The drug lowered markers of inflammation, but it did not translate to a lower risk of cardiovascular death, heart attack, or stroke. So Cowan analysts are calling this trial failure a major missed opportunity for Novo. You know, analysts have said that this drug represents a way for Novo to expand its cardiovascular presence beyond obesity and diabetes and also reduce its reliance on its GLP-1 treatments. But they said the results today suggest that two additional trials on this drug are unlikely to read out positive next year. So some analysts say Novo may consider M&A to fill in this pipeline opportunity and will likely get more details on Novo's path forward when it reports earnings next week. So now let's turn to Moderna. That's also down today. The company actually had a solid quarter, beating on revenue and posting a narrower than expected loss here. But investors are actually unhappy with new data the company released on its vaccine against norovirus, which is a gastrointestinal illness. The shot did not meet the statistical criteria for early success in this key phase three trial. But the study is ongoing, so we'll have to wait and see what those full results are later on. But it's a similar story to Novo here. You know, Moderna has been facing pressure to diversify beyond respiratory vaccines like COVID and the flu. So we're going to have to watch how these companies work past these two trial misses here.
2: Kind of tells us that. I mean, is the vaccine market sort of shrinking, Annika? Is that how you would characterize it?
1: Right. So, I mean, that's the big sort of goal here for Moderna. You know, they're trying to offset any kind of losses that we're seeing from lower vaccination rates from things like COVID. Obviously, they're trying to launch the flu vaccine and also have an RSV vaccine that is on the market. But the issue with a lot of these respiratory vaccines is we are seeing declining vaccination rates here. And so they are betting on new things like this norovirus shot or even a cancer shot that they're working on with Merck to really offset those losses here.
2: All right. Watching both of those stocks trade down. Annika, thank you for your time. Let's now time for a news update. Get that with Contessa Burra. Hi, Contessa.
3: Hi there, Seema. President Trump says he's not sure he will let Ukraine build Patriot missiles. Ukrainian President Volodymyr Zelensky said after a meeting at the White House Tuesday, the U.S. would give Kiev the licenses to build the interceptor missiles. But in an interview with the Financial Times, the president cast doubt on whether the administration will agree to one of Ukraine's top priorities in its war with Russia. The FBI says municipal water systems in at least seven states have been hit by cyber attacks this week. The agency warns utilities nationwide that hackers are trying to disrupt critical water infrastructure. The warning after an attack on more than 30 municipal water facilities in Minnesota, though reportedly the drinking water quality was not affected. According to multiple reports, law enforcement officials say the attack had all the hallmarks of Iran, but the origin is still under investigation. LinkedIn cracking down on AI-generated junk. The platform unveiling a new, seems like AI slop, button to allow users to report low-quality posts that appear to be written by AI. You know you're in trouble if you actually wrote it and then someone reports it as slop.
2: Good point,
3: David.
2: Contessa, thanks.
3: Yeah.
0: Thank you, Contessa. President Trump is hosting a cabinet meeting at Camp David today. Let's listen in for a moment.
4: The single largest drop ever recorded to the lowest in 125 years. That goes back to, think of it, it goes back to 1900. Lowest murder rate in the history of our country. So that's something. Today, I just want to mention that we heard in Minnesota there was a cyber attack, and they blame it on Iran. I don't think so. I think I blame it on Minnesota because they're grossly incompetent. There was a cyber attack of 30 water plants, and I would blame it on Minnesota and the governor, the corrupt governor of Minnesota. They like to say, oh, it's Iran. Iran should be so lucky. Iran's got bigger problems than worrying about Minnesota. This month, it was announced that inflation is dropping at the fastest rate in more than 6 years. Walmart, Sam's Club, Giant Eagle, and others are slashing prices by hundreds of grocery stores and all of the stores. I mean, throughout the country, they're slashing prices, something that you haven't seen for a long time since my last administration. The stock market has set 73 all-time record highs since the election. That means all-time record highs, 73 days out of a very short period of time. And the typical 401k is up by more than $30,000. And when you think of that, if you add another $1,000 to it, it will be, we set the record in the last administration, a record still standing. This administration is going to blow my last administration away. When the factories that were building at record, and we're not building them, all over the world they're building. They're coming from all over the world. They're coming from Germany with the cars. They're coming from Germany. They're coming from Japan, South Korea, Canada, Mexico. From all over the world, they're building auto plants here because otherwise they have to pay tariffs. The tariffs have made our country rich and successful. And all of this, I mean, I'd like to say it was the election. On November 5th, it was the election, and that's fine. But without the election, you wouldn't have what I've done economically. So we have the most successful environment that we've ever had. There's never been anything like it from the standpoint of investment into our country. It's 5 to 6 times higher than anybody has ever seen, than any other country, not just us, has ever had. On July 4th, we launched Trump accounts, a key provision of our great, big, beautiful bill. And these tax-free investment savings accounts have already been activated by over 7 million children. These are investments made in our future, which is our children. Our children are the most important aspect of our future, with more being added each day. So it's a tremendous hit. Over 7 million, and really, it really just got going, I would say, Scott, about 2 weeks ago when it was we got the final approvals. And we have over 7 million. Actually, there's never been anything quite like that. But millions of accounts are pre-funded with $1,000 from the U.S. Treasury or generous gifts from private donors like Michael and Susan Dell and others who have given billions of dollars, billions. People are putting up hundreds of millions and billions of dollars into it and buying really a great future for children when they turn 18 or when they turn 21. Instead of having no hope, no future, they will end up with hundreds of thousands of dollars and maybe even more than that. So it's going to be something to see. With modest additional contributions, they'll grow by numbers that should be, it could be over $200,000. We're looking at the timeline. I wish we had an economy like we have now with the stock markets going up, but they will benefit by our country being successful. And we're going to give every child a head start on the American dream. So go to TrumpAccounts.gov. They're really something the whole world's talking about. And then it's far ahead of schedule. Nobody thought it would be as successful as it's been, but it should be. It should be. And we start them off with $1,000. And this was part of the great, big, beautiful bill. With my most favored nation policy, you could say this is even a bigger thing, if that's possible. On drug prices, we're achieving record discounts on prescription drugs. The prescription drugs were going through the roof for many years, and now we're getting record discounts with price differences of 300, 400, 500, 600%. Nobody's ever heard of a thing like that. And what this is all about is that we had the highest prices anywhere in the world by far, most expensive drugs, prescription drugs, and others. The highest in the world. The whole world was laughing at us. We paid for the rest of the world. We subsidized the whole world. And I said, we're not going to do that. And I started it in the first administration. I took it up. Obviously, Biden wasn't able to do anything about it because you had to get the consent of the drug companies and you had to get the consent. More difficult would be the consent of other nations. The other nations had to agree, but they were paying a fraction, sometimes 10%. 20%, 40%, 70% less. So I had to call them and I had to get them on. And I said, if you don't do it, we're going to have to charge you tariffs. And they all said no at first, very politely said, sir, we can't do that. We're not going to double our prices. They had to double their prices and in some case, triple their price. And we would come down. So a pill that sold for $10 in Germany would sell for $130. In New York, same pill from the same company, the same factory, the same plant, same laboratory, from $10, and we pay $130. I say, no. Now, the world is a bigger place, so it's not as bad as it sounds for them. So they went up to 20, and we came down to 20. So we now have the lowest drug prices anywhere in the world. We're tied with the lowest, but we're basically its favored nation. So we have the lowest drug prices anywhere in the world from the highest drug prices anywhere in the world. Now, what that does for your health care, I mean, I see these fake polls where the Democrats have wonderful numbers on this stuff, and they are horrible, what they've done. Obamacare is a total disaster. It's a costly wreck. It's unaffordable. We call it the Unaffordable Care Act. It's a disgrace. They never even thought of being able to do something like this. They didn't even try. They didn't even try. So I got the drug companies first, and then I got the countries. And the drug companies agreed because they knew the countries wouldn't agree. And when I called Germany, France, when I called the UK, when I called all of these countries, I said, you got to do it. It's unfair. We're paying 10 times more than you're paying for the same drug. You can't do this. And they said, well, we're not going to do that because we're going to have to double our price in order to make you happy. I said, no, maybe you're going to have to triple your price. They said, well, we can't do it. I said, that's all right. If you can't do it, then I can't do something also. And I'm going to charge you very substantial tariffs, which are far more than we're talking about. And they all said, we'd love to do it. We'd love to do it. It would be a great honor to do it. So nobody else would do this. This would have never happened. So your drug prices have gone down by numbers not even thinking. Well, my first term, I had the privilege of having lower drug prices from the beginning of the year till the end for the first time in 28 years. You remember. And I called
2: That's President Trump alongside cabinet members talking about a range of different topics, health care, the economy, consumer prices, the outperformance in the stock market. David, we'll bring you more comments as they come in here on the final trading day of July, which has been volatile, to say the least, for stocks. But a lot of the action also in the bond market, David, where yields continue to rise after Kevin Warsh and that Fed decision to keep rates steady. But now the expectation at some point that rates will go up.
0: Yeah, that has been the key there. Talking about things that we haven't seen in a while. There's a long end at 5.265, and again, the 10-year as well. And I know our next guest, Richard Sharma, is going to have some things to say about that, too, isn't he?
2: Okay, let's bring in Richard Sharma, Breakout Capital founder and CIO. Richard, nice to see you. How much of what's happening in the credit market is fueling the AI trade, do you think?
5: I think, Seema, that monetary policy is far too easy in America. And historically, when you get relatively easy monetary policy, that is something which fuels bubbles. Now, why do I say monetary policy is too easy? Because if you look at the Fed funds rate and where nominal GDP is, the gap is very wide. The nominal GDP in America is growing at about 6%, and the Fed funds rate is below 4%. And similarly, if you look at other rules that the Fed has used in the past, like the Taylor rule, the balance rule, or a whole bunch of other rule-based metrics, all those suggest that the Fed funds rate should at least be 100 basis points higher from where we are. And I think what we're seeing now is that the long end is not going to wait for the Fed. The long end is beginning to say that there's too much borrowing going on and that the economy is running hot. And so bond yields need to be higher. And so therefore, I think bond yields are moving north, and 5% could be a very critical mark on the 10-year. But I think if we get up a 5%, then this whole AI bubble would even burst.
0: Wait, what did you just say about the AI bubble bursting? Sorry, say that again.
5: David, what I said was that if you end up getting the 10-year above 5%, if you look at every single bubble in history, it requires higher interest rates for those to burst. So if you end up getting the 10-year above 5%, I think it's a pretty good chance that the AI bubble unwinds.
0: Whoa. All right. I mean, it is interesting, isn't it? I believe investment grade issuance is above that of the federal government right now.
5: Yeah, I think that the credit conditions are generally very easy, so people are able to borrow. We're seeing some pressure built up on the hyperscalers as far as if you look at spreads are concerned. This is still early days. I mean, in the past, of course, if you look at the bubbles, it's taken, you know, at least 150 to 200 basis points of increase in interest rates for bubbles to burst. But I think that this time the threshold is lower because there's already so much debt in the system. And particularly on the government side, which is that this time the entire leverage has been built out on the government's balance sheet, not so much on the corporate and the household balance sheets. But now with corporate balance sheets also beginning to build up leverage to finance the AI boom, I think this combination is a powerful catalyst for yields to keep moving higher.
0: Wow. I mean, to be fair, though, the corporations that are putting on that debt are some of the most profitable we've had. Their leverage ratios are still very modest this year, even with their significant borrowing.
5: Yes, I agree with you. So therefore, when I look at my framework for studying bubbles, you know, whether it's overvaluation, overinvestment, overownership, and overleverage, I agree that the other three check the box. Overleverage, not as yet. The corporate sector is still relatively healthy. But what I keep pointing out, which is very different from past cycles, is this time the entire leverage has happened on the government's balance sheet. So therefore, watching treasury yields has become even more important. And so therefore, I say that the sensitivity, it will be very high, that if the 10-year breaks above 5%, that could be the bill which signals that the market as a whole can't finance this kind of borrowing.
2: But you could argue the market is already responding to the prospect of higher rates. We've seen technology stocks under pressure in the month of July. Would you still characterize AI, these AI names, as, quote, frothy?
5: Yes, I think we've seen a bit of a correction take place, but it's very volatile. The market overall has been very choppy. So you're right that we have seen an increase in interest rates at the long end. We've seen real interest rates rise if you look at dips that they're like on the verge of breaking out above the historical, you know, sort of cap of 2.5% or so. So the increase in interest rates is already beginning to trouble the market. That's spot on. But as I said, that it would require a bit more than what's already happened for things to decisively break lower. And I think that if you do end up getting like higher interest rates, especially on the 10-year towards 5%, I think that could cause major problems. And what we've seen just now is only a trailer.
0: But when you say bubble, are you talking about a bubble in spending or a bubble in valuation, which I think some would argue is harder to find amongst even some of the best known names?
5: Yeah. So, you know, David, I've done a lot of work on this, that I think there are four metrics. As I said, that, you know, it's overinvestment. So that is the spending equation. It's over ownership, that never before has the market been this concentrated. And the fact that you have for the first time in America's history, more Americans own stocks than they own property. So that tells you about how extended the over-ownership is. Regarding valuations, you're correct that the market is not as expensive as it's been in the past, particularly to 2000. But what makes it tricky this time is that the earnings are also very inflated this time. That could we be in an earnings bubble? And is that earnings bubble being partly funded by the fact that the government's running a 6% budget deficit? So that's a transfer, really, of wealth going on from the government to the corporate sector. So it's inflating the earnings of the corporate sector at the government's expense. So it's a bit complicated. But as you know, there is no science to say if something is a bubble or it's not a bubble. This is very much art. But putting it all together, there's no science as to when this could end. And so therefore, I keep going back. 300-year history of looking at bubbles. One consistent factor, higher interest rates. So if you end up getting the 10-year, go up another 20, 30 basis points from here, that will begin to cause major problems with the market. And as Seema pointed out, that we're already beginning to see some signs of trouble in the market over the past few weeks as the 10-year and as real interest rates have all inched higher.
2: Yeah, well, 3 cents already in this meeting. We'll see if the Fed moves in September. Richir, always a pleasure. Thank you. That's Richir Sharma, Breakout Capital. Still ahead, Chevron and Exxon reporting surging profits thanks to higher oil prices. We're going to take a closer look at those results and commentary from both.

0: Let me help you find it.
1: Chevron and Exxon both reporting what were surging profits. Of course, higher oil prices have helped. Pippa Stevens has more on those results. We are seeing a bit of a different reaction in the stock market this morning.
2: That's exactly right, David. So it was a big quarter for both companies, driven by higher production and supported prices across the fuel spectrum. But the stocks are moving in different directions today. An EPS miss for ExxonMobil due to softer than expected downstream earnings is weighing on the stock this morning. Now, Chevron's net income nearly five times above last year as U.S. production hit a record, with the company also seeing record output at its U.S. refiners, where utilization was 97%. Exxon's net income doubled on the year as the company churned out the most diesel in a decade, with its refining unit posting adjusted earnings of $4.1 billion, up from $1.4 billion a year ago. But it was still short of street estimates, speaking to how high expectations were ahead of the print. Now, ExxonMobil has a much larger footprint in the Middle East, which is about 20% of its upstream portfolio. CEO Darren Woods telling Squawk Box this morning the strait has to open, but adding the fuel impact could be longer term.
3: I think this refining challenge is going to be with the world for a while. Even after the strait opens up, we'll see more products start to flow through the strait, which is going to be critically important. But we've still got the Russia capacity that's been lost, and we'll have to see what the Chinese do with respect to exporting.
2: Then he added, until flows are reestablished, we're going to see the currently elevated prices for quite a while. Guys?
4: Wow. Big moves there. And even year-to-date performance, pretty impressive. Pippa, thank you. Pippa Stevens. Still ahead, banks led by Morgan Stanley are in talks with Anthropic to lend $15 billion for a new data center campus. We'll bring you the details of that potential deal after the break.

0: exploring possibilities.
1: Welcome back. Get this, banks are in talks to lend Anthropic $15 billion for a new data center. Kate Rooney has those details. Kate.
2: So Sima, Anthropic, yes, that's what we're hearing, is in the middle of a $15 billion debt deal as it races right now to get more computing power in this entire AI build-out. A source telling CNBC, Morgan Stanley is the lead banker in this deal to lend to Nexus data centers. Nexus will then use that to develop a data center in Hubbard, Texas, from what we're hearing. Anthropic will then use that data center for training and running its AI models. Our Hugh Sun confirming this one. The Journal was first to report some of these details, but Anthropic has been on a marathon of compute deals lately to get more capacity. Google and Broadcom was one of the biggest deals, reportedly Meta as well. Speaking of Google, that tech giant is a big part of this loan and backing the loan from what we're hearing. It has invested $40 billion, rather, into Anthropic. A source tells us it's going to be using its investment-grade credit to backstop this loan. It is part of a trend right now that we're seeing in AI. The labs have been leaning on some of the cash-rich tech giants to leverage better interest rates and get a hold of that investment-grade credit. We have reported that OpenAI recently struck a pretty similar deal with NVIDIA, lining up what could be a $250 billion loan as part of the largest data center campus yet for that company, guys.
3: Yeah, I mean, more of a backstop than a loan, I guess, from NVIDIA there. But yeah. I mean, to your point, the most important thing is lowering the interest rate, conceivably, or the lease payments that they'll have to pay, the interest rate in this case. We had Meta earlier. I think it was just
1: Meta
3: earlier this week, right?
1: Yep.
3: Meta, BlackRock. $12.5 billion or $14 billion overall, $12.5 billion bond deal. I mean, it just keeps going, doesn't it?
2: Think about the size of the build-out. You know, we're talking about $250 billion projects at a time. The difference between maybe an 8% interest rate, what you would get as a private company, or maybe 4% with investment-grade credit, is just massive to these companies. And it's also one of the big reasons they want to go public, so that they can actually access some of the better interest rates and investment-grade credit as a public company. We've heard that from Sarah Friar before, the CFO of OpenAI. It is part of the thinking behind going public, like, especially at a time when a lot of these companies are leveraging debt to build out the data centers, not just cash. They're depleting cash at the same time. I think it also adds to some of the jitters around the build out as rates go up, as you guys were just talking about.
3: Well, Kate, thank you. And to that point as well, of course, Sima, I mean, I'm hearing Anthropic holding these test the waters meetings with various investors, which is sort of a prelude to coming public, which, you know, I could be fairly soon. I mean, maybe as soon as September.
1: So this year.
3: October. This year. Yeah, getting out of the gate before, and conceivably to what Kate's talking about, bringing down that cost of capital to the extent you can.
1: It's clearly important.
3: Without a doubt. That does it for us here on Squawk on the Street. Let's send it over to the Halftime Report and Mike Santoli.
4: And welcome to the Halftime Report. I'm Mike Santoli in for Scott Wapner today. The tech trade front and center this hour as we track major moves from Apple and

0: Amazon. The investment committee is standing by to break it all down. Joining me for the hour, Jim Labenthal, Amy Raskin, Rob Seachin, and Stephanie Link. Great to see you all. Let's get a quick check on the markets. Actually started a good deal higher today on the S&P 500, more than half of 1% higher. Did go negative. Now we're rebuilding a little bit. Modest moves, 7450-ish on the Dow Jones Industrial. Small caps continue to underperform. It's a bit of a mega cap led day to the upside. Amazon in particular surging following its earnings, up 14%, of course, follows yesterday's 15% gain in Microsoft. So clearly, guys, we have a lot of these spring-loaded stocks. There were doubts surrounding many of them. We'll talk about, you know, Apple down the road pulling the other direction on its reaction. But talk about Amazon. And Jim, you want to get us started about what was clarified, if anything, about the underlying story and whether it's going to have legs.
1: Yeah, I mean, I'm going to simplify this and leave room for the rest of my colleagues to join in here. But there's two things, really. First off, the growth in Amazon Web Services, 37%, a touch below Microsoft Azure at 43% reported yesterday or the night before that. Nonetheless, these are breathtaking numbers. And every sign is that those numbers are going to continue in the quarters to come. So that's number one, top line growth at Amazon Web Services. The second thing is overall path to profitability. One of the key data points that I took away from last night's call is that on average, it takes less than 3 years for the investment by Amazon in one of its data centers to pay off. That's a very short time frame, especially compared to the depreciable lifetimes of these data centers, which are 30 years. And maybe people are going to say they're not going to last that long. Regardless, the path to recover that cost is less than 3 years. And that's the path that we're looking for. The profitability at Azure was, of course, terrific. And these are in contrast to, say, a Meta. And I don't want to pick on Meta. That's not my point, but where the path is less clear.
0: I mean, another simple piece of this, Amy, was that Amazon was almost literally dead flat for a year.
2: And Microsoft was down for the year. Yeah. So you're seeing this rotational narrative in AI, and it's the losers are now beat expectations that had been beaten down, and the winners missed expectations that got too high. I actually don't think this quarter answers a lot of the long-term questions with regard to the profitability of AI. Yes, we know AI is generating a lot of data. But still, it's not. It's being financed through equity offerings, circular deals, and debt offerings. It's not being financed through AI revenue yet. So I don't think we really have the ultimate answer. I think we're going to continue these circular narratives for the next quarter. And there will be at some point that people will be worried that Amazon's spending too much money and Apple will get the benefit of the doubt for not spending the money. And we're just going to keep on this loop. It is Amazon had a great quarter. Obviously, cloud growth, they're the leader in cloud. The cloud growth was amazing. I expect that to continue, but I don't think it answers the long-term questions. And I don't think we're going to get answers to those long-term questions anytime soon.
0: It's somewhat familiar, Rob, in the sense of for Amazon's entire history, it's unlike some of the other competitors, has had this pattern of, hey, we're in investment mode. Long term, it's going to be fine. But for now, we're going to take some financial pain. The other piece of it, though, just market wise, is just enormous percentage moves in multi-trillion dollar market cap companies, which, I don't know, does it tell us something about the underlying kind of jumpiness of the market or fickle positioning, or, you know, these are not great charts necessarily, the ones where they're now getting the benefit of some of this buying?
3: Well, what's interesting is I think it was a story of clarity. Those that provided a lot of clarity on how they're going to monetize AI and provided that path, those stocks did well. Those that were a little murky on that and were continuing to spend, the stocks had a more difficult time. I think if you look across the board, all these earnings are really, really good, right? And, you know, Andy Jassy helped quiet the, you know, capital intensity monetization questions yesterday. I thought he did a great job there, highlighting the surging backlog, attractive ROI that they're already seeing in their businesses, and the long-term growth potential was clearly outlined. So you had a stock that lagged, And ultimately what ended up happening is you're playing catch up because of the vision.
1: Yeah.
3: The clear articulation of the vision, which obviously Meta didn't do as great a job of. And frankly, maybe our new Fed chair didn't either.
1: Yeah.
3: So those are things that I think the market is looking for right now is more clarity.
1: Ultimately, Steph, a lot of these a lot of the calculus comes down to, do you trust a given CEO to be a good steward of capital as they go through this kind of headlong investment process? Presumably, Jassy and Amazon have kind of gotten the benefit of the doubt on that to some degree. On the other hand, these backlogs that all these companies are touting, it is contingent on financing down the road, right? The money's not in the bank to actually pay for all of it.
2: Well, first and foremost, Amazon's quarter was spectacular, like everyone is talking about. They saw acceleration across every business line, AWS, retail, advertising, and profitability hit a record high with operating margins at 13.7%. And why we all care about AWS and we talk a lot about it, because it's 60% of operating income at the company and expanding at a rapid pace. And so we better see better growth, right? So they at 37% saw acceleration. The question is, can, to your point and your question, can they continue to see this acceleration? They have doubled capacity. And I think the visibility is strong because it's not just the backlog of $496 billion for AWS, but it's other parts of their businesses as well. If you add Tranium to the, in terms of commitments, that's another $225 billion. If it works and they can convert, you'll see at least 25% AWS growth for the next 5 years. Yeah, it does depend on financing. And I think Andy Jassy would spend more than he's already spending, just given that he's already starting to see these ROIs come through. I think he's measured, but he did a very good job in terms of explaining why they're spending as much as they are. But you saw ROIs at AWS, Azure, and Google Cloud. They are absolutely the winners. I don't care what the stocks have done up until this point. There's a lot of momentum here. And even if you cut the backlogs in half, you're still going to see outsized growth and market share gains. And I think that this gives me so much more confidence in the whole AI food chain narrative. Because all this spending, I mean, we thought $800 billion at the beginning of the year. This is going to be like $900, $950 billion this year. And it's probably going to grow to $1.6 trillion, Mike, next year. That's way more than people think. They're not putting the brakes on. But if you can see the returns, I think the market gives the benefit of the doubt. Versus Meta, as Rob mentioned, they don't get the benefit of the doubt.
1: So just a little bit further, yeah. And Steph, I love the way you set that up, because you started with, hey, of course we're talking about AWS because of its profitability and growth profile. But let's not forget that the overall company grew 20% revenue year over year. That's about $35 billion just in the quarter, extra $35 billion of sales. Obviously, annualize that, you get to $140 billion. That's a big number. That's why the stock can add so much market cap in a day like it does today. And I think another important detail is they are talking about building their own large language model. Now, one of the stocks that's done extremely well, we know, over the last year, year and a half, is Alphabet, Google. Why? Because it's been a triple threat, right? It's got the web services of its own, it's designing its own chips, and it has Gemini. Amazon is now talking about putting the third part of that stool into place. It already has the chips. It already has web services. Now it's talking about a large language model. So these are the sort of under the hood things that once we get through the numbers and look at, I think are a reason why Amazon and Google are definitely the leaders right now. Microsoft looking pretty good. Obviously, they don't quite have the large language model. They've kind of co-opted that with OpenAI and other things. Nonetheless, that might be the least important of the three legs of the stool.
4: I don't know. It doesn't seem as if the market right now is thinking that the overall pie is growing and we need more players in there necessarily.
2: Because we don't.
3: That's why it's an arms race right now.
2: So, and that's why you're seeing the
3: And you're not going to see the spending slow. I think this is a disjointed notion that the financing is not going to be there if you start to see operating leverage from this. It will be there. You know, you talk to any of the private credit players, while they're largely exposed,
2: look at tenure.
3: They're going to be there to finance these things. And these guys have told you, we don't care what the market is saying about this spending. We're going to be measured. We're going to be more clear. But we do not care. We need to spend to win. And by the way, who's to say that Meta at some point isn't going to decide to sell compute, monetize compute when they're trading at 15 times? You got Amazon right now trading at 21 times, down from a 10-year average of 50.
4: Yeah.
3: I mean, come on.
4: Steph, you said it kind of reinforced your faith in the AI food chain hardware trade. You know, obviously that has just been massively whipsawed. And you look at Micron. We thought yesterday kind of the fever broke. We had these forced liquidations. That trade was right in the crosshairs of it. Massive rally yesterday. You know, Micron's going to pace for a 10% weekly loss. It's like $100 off the intraday high. I just wonder, you know, kind of what settles things down, if anything, because what we did see is those highs were printed on lots of leverage and momentum and crowding. And now we have to figure out what the real levels are.
2: Oh, yeah, sure. I mean, and I don't know if we're out of the woods, but I am confident in this, the whole CapEx numbers. And like I said, if you think we're going from $900 billion to $1.6 trillion, you know, it we're going to have ups and downs in a variety of different sectors. But the capital is there. The spend is there. And therefore, there's so many different industries that benefit. It's not just semiconductors as well, Mike, as you very well know. Across the board in industrials, they were rock stars. Look at Quanta Services yesterday and GE Vernova and Eaton today. A lot of different industrials that are doing really well. Even Valero, Sherwin-Williams. I mean, there's so many companies out there and sectors that are benefiting from all of this CapEx. Semiconductors are part of that. There's no question. And Micron is very volatile, but I do think they have $100 billion in commitments between now and 2030. And those are take or pay, right? So they got to take them or they have to pay anyway. So the point being is that's visibility. They have $22 billion in cash up front now, and they have pricing power because we're a short compute. We're short memory. We're short everything, for that matter. And so I think what I was looking for validation in these quarters from the hyperscalers was, yeah, the commitment to spend, because I would be more nervous about a lot more things if we saw a cut in CapEx. So while we weren't really happy with all of this spend up until now because we weren't seeing ROIs, well, by the way, now we're starting to see ROIs, so we should feel better overall.
4: Amy, you don't think the financing ultimately will be there?
2: I'm not sure the financing's there for $1.6 trillion of financing. Right. I mean, the cash flows are going negative. The 10-year's going, interest rates are going up. They're having a harder time every time they do secondary coming to the equity markets, or they're a little less bid. So it might be there, but it's going to be more expensive, which makes the return hurdles more. And the more people that get into the fray, the lower the overall returns are for everybody.
1: So it's a good point. The jury's out. We're going to have to wait and see.
2: Definitely, I'm not going to find out anytime soon.
1: But yeah. I think there's a big technicality that's being overlooked here. And I didn't watch the show yesterday, so maybe we covered it then. There are margin calls all over the place.
4: Oh, that's what we were saying about the forced liquidation.
1: Yeah, I mean, 2 weeks ago, you had 1.2 million Korean retail accounts liquidated. Yesterday or the day before, you had Situational Awareness basically punting its equity portfolio.
4: Yeah, but the story yesterday was, They're out. Now we're safe to buy.
1: Well, yeah. Or who's next?
4: Yeah.
1: I mean, that's the question. I mean, I don't think we stop there. But this is something that will pass. And by the way, we don't know what Citadel's doing with the portfolio that it bought. If I were Citadel, I would hang on to it. I mean, Amy, maybe if you're feeling a little bit more suspect about the financing, maybe you wouldn't. That's okay. Neither one of us are Ken Griffin.
4: They're doing every which thing you can imagine with that portfolio. They're hedging part of it. They're selling part of it. They're keeping part of it.
2: Right.
4: It doesn't, you know.
1: But if you look at Micron, notwithstanding the suspicions that you're voicing, okay, roughly 6x forward earnings. Next year has a free cash flow. Let me just finish. I know there's questions to this. Next year's free cash flow yield is about 14%, and in December they reach the anniversary of the CHIPS Act, after which they can start buying back shares. I mean, they can buy back a meaningful number of shares with that free cash flow. So of course there's going to be some questions about whether those contracts are rock solid. Okay, those are reasonable questions, but I think it's unreasonable, the valuation that we're seeing at Micron, and I try to explain it You can explain it by questions about the financing. That's fine. I explain it by questions about who else is delevering.
2: Right. I'm not commenting on Micron, or I'm just saying there. The market is now discounting a very, very, very large AI spend in perpetuity.
3: At least out to 30.
2: And maybe it happens. Maybe it happens more slowly. I think at some point people are going to say, overall, I need returns on this. I think the cloud guys get the returns. That's where all the data is. But, you know, whether everybody can get the returns, we saw SpaceX, you know, sort of there are more doubts than there were a few weeks ago. You're going to have Anthropic come to the market in the next month and a half or so. I think there's going to be a lot of questions about what they're spending and what their revenues are. We'll get more numbers. OpenAI has now said they're not going to come to 2027. You know, so I do think there's a lot of more there are a lot more cards to unfold, but we do have to acknowledge that the financing environment's getting harder.
4: Steph, you were going to weigh in. Sorry, Steph.
3: No, you were.
5: Well, no, there are winners and there are losers. And the companies that are profitable are going to make more money, generate free cash flow. And yeah, they're going to spend the free cash flow, but it's not like they're not getting free cash flow because they're starting to see the returns. So we're going around and around in a circle, and there are winners and there are going to be certainly losers. But I think the companies that just reported this week, Alphabet and Microsoft and Amazon, are in the catbird seat because we are seeing not only record growth, but record profitability. That's the most important thing because that generates free cash flow and they can use that. So maybe they don't have to do as much financing. And that's a really important point.
4: Well, I think it gets pretty complex, but the financing, a lot of it's happening on the project level. And so the economics you're talking about, if you're putting up money for this box in the desert, is the rent. It's not like, oh, the magical network effects of AI and what it's going to give Microsoft and OpenAI. But Rob, what you were going to say?
3: I was just going to say that these businesses, we haven't derated the story. This is not because of a growth scare. This is a positioning unwind. We got way overbought, massively overbought, and a lot of the structure that has underpinned these businesses from an earnings standpoint, from an investment standpoint, is maintained with risk. But give me those risks all day, because that's what causes markets to climb, is the slow removal of negatives and uncertainties is what allows markets to climb walls of worry.
4: I agree with that. But here's what's always funny about that is it's only a positioning on the downside. Right? Maybe the last 40% of the upside was just people re-levering and super torque positioning and a stampede into momentum.
1: Mike,
4: it wasn't like the fundamentals driving.
1: I think that's where we were in late May. Right. Remember, we were in the storm of parabolas. We were all talking about it. And I think we were talking about positioning then. Yeah. And I think literally every one of us on the desk said, hey, now's a good time to check your position sizing.
3: But are you going to chase something without price momentum? The answer is no. So, of course, that happens.
4: Right. Sure.
1: But a little more on this. Look, in case I'm not clear, I think this is more about technicalities of the market than that we are at peak spending or the market is really worried about peak spending. And I just want to give a little more to that because you mentioned SpaceX. Let's not forget there's been a ton of supply of stock to the market over the last month and a half. I mean, there is a digestion period that goes on. Let's also not forget that we're entering August, a traditionally low liquidity time in the market, a time of the year when you get this sort of volatility. So I think this is far more about market structure and tactics than it is about the fundamentals of the trade.
4: All right, we'll have to hear the kind of 180 degree other version of all of this. We'll talk about Apple a little bit at some point. But up next, we want to get to the great rate debate. Treasury yields breaking out in a big way this week. How the committee is playing.

0: We are back on Halftime and continuing to follow this big backup in yields. Oliver Rennick tracking the action live from Cboe Global Markets in Chicago. Oliver.
1: Hey, guys. Bond market options flows are definitely more bearish than earlier in the week when traders were loading up on TLT calls before the Fed decision. Maybe those bullish Treasury buyers didn't realize that no hike would mean higher yields. But based on options trading today in the 10-year futures, more pain for bond bulls might be in store. Traders bought more than seven times as many puts as calls. And with the 10-year yield highest since Jan 2025, those puts are working. Looking at TLT, the top five contracts by volume right now are all puts, and the most actively bought is the 75 strike expiring in June next year. That's a trade that needs the long-term Treasury ETF to slide another 10%. Oh, and by the way, in the corporate bond ETF, LQD, 121,000 total options traded today, 120,000 were puts.
0: Yeah, interesting. TLT, of course, is Treasury's 20 years and longer in maturity. So that's where the action has been. Oliver, you mentioned that, you know, going into the Fed meeting, it was all about calls. So playing the upside in the ETF, which means downside in yields. I mean, I guess we have to be on alert for the idea right. That this put frenzy is another contrary signal.
1: You know, Mike, it's interesting because it really depends on whether or not traders see this as what I've been calling the bizarro bond world that's really been going on since late 2024, when yields and interest rate decisions actually move inversely to one another. Since Powell started cutting in the back half of 24, yields went up during that period. So perhaps We're still in that situation where it gets very tricky. If you're buying calls thinking that this was actually going to lean dovish and yields would come down, you were wrong, but you got the dovish part arguably right.
0: That's right. Exactly. Yeah. The relationships shift around. Oliver, thank you very much. I mean, is anybody tempted here to say, look, the market's given you highest real inflation adjusted Treasury yields in a long time?
2: Yes.
0: You are?
2: Yeah. I mean, I think this is just getting used to a new little communication style from the new Fed chair. We're having a zoo steepener right now where short term yields are falling, long term yields are rising. That indicates diminishing confidence in Fed credibility. I think it's tough to make that judgment after one meeting.
0: Well, it's two meetings. Well, and after the first meeting, You had a flattening, and everybody said he established credibility.
3: Right.
2: So, but that being said, it's early. It's early. And he's trying to let the bond market do some of the work for him. And rest assured that this guy has not gone stupid. He didn't get the seat for that reason. You only had three dissenters. On the surface, this would have been a benign meeting had there been more communication with it. So you have a market that's adjusting to a new style, I think. Now, I think some of the inflationary pressures are real. Many may be transitory.
0: Right.
2: And so the story is yet to be written. And so far, anytime you've had these pickup in yields, it's paid to take it.
0: But here's the thing. I mean, because if you're going to let the market kind of figure it out and then signal the Fed on what to do or whatever that might look like, really from the beginning, his idea, Kevin Warsh's idea of a less transparent Fed is based on a premise that a transparent Fed has muted volatility in the markets. It's been too predictable. And therefore, markets have done better than they otherwise would have because of a big balance sheet and a transparent Fed. So by definition, if he wants to change all that, he wants more fixed income volatility, and maybe markets don't maybe do as well, Amy.
3: Yeah, no, I'm really worried about yields moving up. I think this is something to be concerned about. If you look at the graphs like yield, equity, matrix, we're in red territory. We're in dangerous territory. Equities have
0: where higher yields will impinge on equities.
3: So it hasn't happened yet. I think if yields keep going up, I do think it will happen. And I think we're at risk. From an equity perspective, this transparency and what, you know, leading the market in the Fed, I don't think it changes any equity investors, way of investing. And certainly I don't look at it. For fixed income, I think it's a different story. But I do think the relationship between fixed income and equities is very important, and it's broken down, and we'll see if that reverts.
4: Tim? So there's this concern that there was a huge contradiction in the press conference of inflation's a problem, but the Fed did not raise rates.
3: Not only that, inflation's a choice, he said. So he's basically choosing. But-
4: Good point. Let me just continue where I'm going, which is to say, what did the market really want? Did they want Chairman Warsh to say, oh, I voted in the minority to raise rates and I got voted down? No, I mean, that counterfactual is worth thinking about. Like, what would that have done to the yield market had we had a dissenting Fed chair?
0: Oh, no. If the chair said we should go now, it's a majority going now.
4: My point is that that's not absolutely not what I'm proposing. Is
0: no, but I'm saying it would have been that.
3: If the chair said we go now, who's with me?
0: You had the majority with a tightening bias going into dots last quarter.
4: I get your point, but I'm saying I don't think that's
0: First
4: a fait accompli.
0: I agree with you that I don't think the market would have preferred a hike. And by the way, it was a two-thirds chance it wasn't going to be a hike, so it wasn't really the decision.
3: I think the 10-year would have preferred a hike.
0: Yeah, maybe.
3: I don't think the equity market would have preferred a hike. Right. You got the big swoosh up the day after, but I think the 10-year would be lower if we hiked.
0: Oh, that's certainly fair. That would
2: be the
0: pattern.
2: Because the markets
0: last time.
2: Would be down thousands.
4: Yeah, I mean,
3: I don't think they would have been down
4: thousands.
3: We would
4: have looked like the UK gilt market had we had a dissenting Fed.
0: No, but I don't know that it really would have been a dissenting Fed, but because that's the chair's job, like form a majority.
4: That's the point. It would have been a failure of that job.
2: I don't think the markets would have celebrated his attempting to get credibility with a rate hike in that meeting.
0: Fair enough. We'll see if 5% is in sight for the 10. Coming up, the Apple aftermath. Shares tumbling, its memory prices weigh on guidance. We'll get the

0: Welcome back to the Halftime Report. I'm Contessa Brewer with your CNBC News update. A new report says China's military tapped U.S. AI models to train its defense systems. A Reuters review of more than 80 Chinese academic papers and patents showed researchers tied to the People's Liberation Army and other military institutions used the powerful American AI models to train their own more specialized systems. The practice, known as model distillation, is widely used across the AI industry, but of course, China and the U.S. are fierce competitors in the AI race. The Pentagon reportedly is considering eliminating tenure for civilian instructors at military academies and overhauling the curriculum. According to CBS News, top officials have not yet approved that plan, but it would apply to all service academies and other institutions, such as the Army and Navy War Colleges, if it eventually is implemented. And Tony Romo has been put on leave until further notice, CBS Sports said in an announcement this morning. A week ago, the retired Cowboys quarterback and current NFL analyst was arrested near Milwaukee on suspicion of drunk driving. Romo has yet to address the incident. That's the news for now, Mike. I'll send it back to you.
1: Contessa, thank you. Well, President Trump just wrapped up his cabinet meeting. Let's get to Eamon Javers in Washington with the details. Eamon.
2: Mike, that's right. It was a rare look for TV cameras inside Camp David, the presidential retreat. This was the first ever live televised cabinet meeting inside Camp David. The president had a lot to say on a variety of topics, including some bellicose comments on Iran, suggesting that while he is negotiating, he said, "We just want to win. We'll be hitting them very hard," the president said. So signaling ongoing confrontation with Iran, no sign of a let up there. On Ukraine, interestingly, we heard these comments from President Zelensky of Ukraine, where he came out of his meeting earlier this week suggesting that maybe there had been some agreement with the president on licensing Patriot missile technology for the Ukrainians to build those missiles in Ukraine themselves. The president here said, no, not so fast. We've not agreed to license that Patriot missile technology. The president expressing concerns about technology proliferation and saying that's something that the United States wants to keep a hold of, is that the secrets to the Patriot missile construction and technology. On the Minnesota cyber attack, we have a U.S. official now saying that the U.S. official believes that it was probably Iran conducting the cyber attack into water facilities in Minnesota. The president, however, said at this cabinet meeting, he disagrees with that. He says he doesn't believe it was Iran, said Iran should be so lucky, said they have other problems. They're not focused on Minnesota. He blamed the Minnesota cyber attack on Minnesota and its governor there. And finally on FIFA, Mike, the president said he has not spoken to Gianni Infantino on that multi-billion dollar private equity investment plan that's turned the world of global soccer upside down. So president saying he had no involvement there. Back over to you.
1: All right. Covered a lot. Eamon, thank you very much.
2: You bet.
1: Let's turn now to Apple. Really the other huge story of the day. It's actually pulling as much out of the S&P 500 as Amazon's gain is contributing. Jim, you lightened up ahead of the numbers?
3: I did. I sold about half of my position yesterday. I actually let the team know here, so I don't want anybody thinking like, hey, I'm backdating a trade here. Sometimes I get it right. And on this one, I just thought we were priced for perfection. It had had a tremendous run. We all know that. Trading still in the mid-30s on a forward multiple. To me, who's owned this stock since I think 2010, I know that's rich. And finally, we had Qualcomm report a couple of days earlier. It wasn't a great look for the smartphone market. So, you know, what did we get from Apple? We got supply constraints. We got price increases on their raw materials, i.e. chips from the likes of Qualcomm. It just seemed like a good time to lighten up. And so that's what I did. I still have now half the market weight in the name, and I'll keep that for the foreseeable future.
1: Market weight is like, what,
3: 6.5%?
1: 6.5%. Rob, you as well?
4: We sold a bunch of it on Wednesday, kind of going into the number. Story of rich valuation, quality business. We went to neutral to the market. We've really never been underweight Apple. It's really hard when a company has that free cash flow generation, the ecosystem, the product cycle upgrades, and it has these blasts when you don't expect them to have blasts because it has an unbelievable management team. So we went to neutral.
1: It's funny, Amy, every time Apple seems like the obvious, like, why would I ever have doubted that this could lead the market? And because it's defense and also participating in the big tech trends, maybe it is time to question, you know, whether it's overowned.
5: Well, it certainly has had a great run, so any pullback here is normal. I don't think they're losing their moat in the smartphone market. I do think, you know, obviously supply issues and price increases are going to dampen demand. But I will say their incoming CEO, John Ternus, is a Penn engineering grad, which I'm a Penn engineering grad, so I fully believe in the future of the company.
1: All right. Well, I'm sure that's pretty commonly held view among the alumni community. Maybe that's a big bonus. Yeah. Steph, at some point, does this pull you in? Does it entice you on a valuation or fundamental basis?
6: No, not really. Not at 32 times forward estimates, which is actually close to a peak. And we just don't know when gross margins are going to trough. Is it next quarter? Is it the quarter thereafter? And services is slowing, and that's troubling as well because that's higher margin business. But overall, I mean, the quarter was fine. It's just, it's a rich stock, a lot of high expectations. It's just not cheap enough for me. Has to correct further for me to even take a look at it.
1: Is there anything that for Ternus, for example, guys, like that you would put top of his list in terms of course correction, setting priorities, or is it just kind of grab the baton and business as usual, Jim?
3: I'd take the latter. I mean, yeah. I think the parlor game that has gone on for years, Mike, is should Apple buy another company? And I've always hated that. I mean, you may remember when they were supposed to buy Fitbit. They were supposed to buy Disney. And as I said, it was a parlor game. I hope he doesn't go down that route. If he did, I mean, maybe the thing he does is buy a chip company just to control that part of the supply chain. But again, to be clear for everybody listening, I hope he doesn't do that. I hope it's business as usual.
5: Yeah, I don't think he will. I think he is a no-nonsense hardware guy who's going to continue to focus on making sure they have the best hardware and hardware-software integration out there.
1: Obviously, a huge Mac quarter. We didn't cite that, but that was a big piece of it. All right, up next, more trades from the committee. Stephanie, Rob, and Amy have all been making moves. We'll break down their latest.

0: Welcome back. Let's get to some more committee moves. We're going to start with Steph. And Steph, you bought more Starbucks. Why is that?
1: Yeah, I mean, I started buying this in January, so I've had a nice gain, but I think we're at the operating margin inflection point at this company. And at the same time, same-store sales are accelerating. So the Green Apron program is working. They have better, they have easing coffee costs. They have cost savings that they're seeing. They had some benefits from tariffs and all that stuff. But a comp of 7.9% and North America of 8.1%. North America is about 80% of their revenue, so we care mostly about that. But the operating margin is what really piqued my interest and why I bought more. At 14.4%, it beat by 240 basis points. And I would simply say the peak, the last peak in operating margins in North America was in the third quarter of 2021 at 20.4%. So if we go from 14% to 20% over the next couple of years, I think it's a shoo-in that they can do something like $6 in earnings power.
0: I mean, the revival does seem to be building here. Is anybody else taking a look? No.
2: Too rich for my blood. Yeah. Although I will say as a consumer, Steph, I think the experience has been really, really improved since Mr. Nichols took over.
0: You like what they write on your cups and everything?
2: They're just nicer. OK, it was getting really kind of petty, yeah. The interactions with the baristas, and they're kinder now.
0: Well, see what happens now that you say you don't want to buy the stock and you walk in. Rob, SK Hynix, I mean, what, you like the calm, steady stories? Is that what it is?
3: That's it. No, what we liked is this is at the epicenter of the AI unwind, specifically related to memory. It was down 50% from its highs. In our international portfolio, we wanted to build a position in that alongside of TSMC. And high bandwidth memory is one of the highest value added parts of that segment. The volatility might not be completely over. There's a lot of underlying structural uniqueness to the way people buy these names, whether it be through levered ETFs or hedge funds with leverage that may or may not be unwinding still, right? But we thought that re-rating was enough to get us interested again.
0: Steph, does your enthusiasm about the memory story extend to South Korea in this way?
1: Well, look, I own a little bit of Micron, but I own a lot of bit of NVIDIA and Broadcom, which are much less volatile, and they're going to play and they're going to win as well. So I'm going to hold on to a very small position in Micron for now.
0: We got some energy earnings today, Exxon and Chevron. Amy, you've been moving things around on the energy side.
4: Yeah, we're very overweight energy. We continue to really like the sector. We trimmed a little bit as sort of at the height of the Iran war conflict and energy getting really high. We bought some that trim back recently. I just think if we look at inventory levels, they're getting really low. If we get any weakness in energy prices, I do think it will get bid and you'll get oil, every government around the world.
0: All right. We do want to get to a news alert on NXP Semiconductors. Let's get to Christina Porcinevelos for that. Christina.
5: Yeah, the Financial Times right now is reporting that NXP Semiconductors is in talks to acquire Ambarella, and they're citing people familiar with the matter. The report says discussions are ongoing right now, but warns this deal is not a guarantee. Ambarella, for those that don't know, designs low-powered vision processors, so chips that really help cameras understand what they're seeing. Its chips are used in advanced driver assistance systems, so autonomous vehicles, security cameras, robotics, etc. And so the fit seems to be relatively clear because NXP is already one of the biggest suppliers of auto chips out there. You add Ambarella to the mix, it would just give it more of the compute needed for camera-based AI, allowing it specifically to sell a broader platform to automakers just as vehicles become even more software-defined. We know that everybody from NVIDIA to Qualcomm are competing in this space, and so that is why you're seeing Ambarella up 18%. Just reached out to NXP. No answer because I just reached out moments ago, but that's why you're seeing such a stock reaction.
0: All right. Ambarella, about a $4 billion market cap, NXP around 59. Stocks reacting for sure. Thank you, Christina. The setup. Thanks.

0: Welcome back. Let's get the setup on some key committee names reporting next week. eBay comes out Wednesday. Jim, you own it. And at first, I got to get an apology and a clarification out of the way. So we talked about eBay. It was a final trade of yours on Monday. And you mentioned the GameStop offer, which is still on the table. And I said, oh, there's also a rival bid from Stripe and private equity. Because in my brain, which is, you know, 20 years out of date, eBay and PayPal are still the same company. So PayPal got the bid. eBay didn't. But talk about what we're looking for with eBay.
1: Yeah, no problem, Mike. Yeah. I didn't go back and look at exactly how bad my deer in the headlights there too was, but it was clearly that.
0: Oh, the other guys ridiculed you. They need to apologize to you after, but go ahead.
1: All right, so listen, I like the stock, and going back to what we said on Monday, I think the GameStop offer has some potential. Obviously, there's a lot of doubt, but I think it has some potential. And if it doesn't come through, we've got a strong consumer that is gravitating more and more to eBay. You've got an attractive valuation.
2: Good items, which is a strategic focus, and if they deliver on that, I think shareholders will like it.
1: Absolutely, including collectibles, by the way, a relatively new category for them.
0: As well as we were talking earlier, tickets to the Odyssey and IMAX on eBay as well. So other stuff for next week, I mean, I'm just going to pick one out for you, Amy. What? EOC Resources. EOG.
3: EOG. I mean, we like the energy space. I think it's going to be a good quarter. Obviously, they'll get a lot of questions on oil prices and Iran, but we like the long-term setup. Not the cheapest of the energy names, but still around 10 times earnings.
0: It's going to be interesting on energy. You know, I was looking Exxon before the Ukraine invasion. Mm-hmm. The stock was lower than it was from like 2006 or something like that. So there's kind of a different sense of whether, in fact, we're in a new range here.
3: I think we are. Yeah. I actually do. I think everybody was so worried about this glut in oil. You know, hydrocarbons are still a really efficient way of getting energy. And I think a lot of it has been taken offline.
0: To get to, we're going to get details.

0: Market grinding higher from a little bit of a morning dip. S&P up 0.5%. Let's get to one more move. Stephanie, you bought more Vertiv on this pullback.
1: Yeah, I mean, the stock, they reported a very good number, and the stock fell 17% on the day. This is for a company that beat earnings. They raised guidance. They raised organic guidance in the second half of the year, and their backlog increased from $15 billion last year to $20 billion currently. And I think that this is a company that is the market leader with incremental 30% margins between now and 2028. They're doing great in terms of cost cuts. They have pricing power. And the whole reason the stock was down because they only grew organic growth 18% versus 24% expected. But again, as I mentioned, they did raise organic growth for the back half of the year. This is a conversion problem, not a demand problem. And I only feel better after hearing again from the hyperscalers and all the investment spend that they're going to continue to do. These guys are a huge beneficiary of it and a great management team.
0: Yeah, as we're looking, still stock up 52% year to date.

0: high-income households and mid-sized businesses.
1: We are back with Final Trades. Steph, get us started.
2: Sure. Target is trading at 17 times earnings, and the turnaround is definitely working. Comps are running at 5.6%. Traffic is the most important thing for this company, and it grew 4.5% last quarter. I think that bodes well for the upcoming quarter.
1: All right. Rob, monolithic power. Something what? That people at work for you think you like? Or go ahead.
3: We don't have time to get into it. But we do, Bob. Power regulation continues to be an important part of the AI story. They're a little expensive, but obviously with this turnaround, they're also turning around.
1: Yep, 9% today. SLB?
4: Yeah, continuing with the energy theme, we think there's going to be a lot more exploration coming out of these wars.
1: Including on the water.
5: Exactly. Transocean, deep water. We'll get an update next week in earnings call about their merger with Valaris. That'll be interesting.
1: Oh, there you go. All right. Energy theme. Well, that does it for halftime. Thanks to you all. The exchange starts right now.
6: Thank you very much, Mike. The broader averages are pretty resilient today as Amazon soars, Apple falls, and shadow yields seem to be bursting to the fore. I'm Kelly Evans, and welcome to The Exchange. Don't look now, but Treasury yields are jumping today. The 10-year above 4.7% and the long bond eyeing 5.3. It feels like the new Fed chair is winging it, or so says the Wall Street Journal's Greg Ip. He joins us in just a moment. Plus, the implosion of the Mag 7, at least as a trading moniker. Today, it's Amazon soaring while Apple sinks after their earnings last night. Matt Maley weighs in on the trade and the AI race. And look at these moves for chips and software this week. SanDisk swinging from a multi-month low to a historic high. And that's where we begin today, because here is where our first guest is seeing the biggest opportunity. Stephen Whiting is Chief Investment Strategist at CIO Group. It's great to have you here.

0: Here.
1: Thank you.
0: So where is it the software part of the market? Should we back out for a second and kind of just what is the lay of the land now?
1: Big picture, this is a little bit of hardware mania. If you think semiconductors, tech hardware, are at about 30% of the S&P market cap. What that's really telling you, a close approximation, is that this is really the market saying that 30% of all future U.S. corporate profits are going to be tech hardware makers.
0: And that may that be true or no?
1: No, the last time we did that was like right at the peak of 2000. Now, I do think that we have a near-term opportunity here in semiconductors for the companies that are really the innovators, not necessarily the commodity makers.
0: Okay.
1: You know, you're looking at all of these hyperscaler CapEx numbers come in up 85% growth this year. Amazon, again, is one of them. Apple was minus 15, by the way, on its CapEx plan. But the important thing is that next year is firming up. Those estimates are going up for their spending to finish their projects, 26% growth. And that's just going to mean that this will be a period of incredibly heightened profits. But then you take a look at the disconnect with software being treated like we're not going to use it anymore.
0: Right, but before we get into software, so what you're saying is you've been expecting bigger CapEx plans.
1: Right.
0: We talked to a lot of people who are waiting for the street, as high as these numbers are, to really go up as high as. So you're in that camp. You're taking over.
1: I think so, yeah. So at CIO Group, we've done some cuts to semis at the end of May. On the U.S. side, we've added back at the beginning of the month. On international, we've cut some because this is really, again, the commodity-related trade. If you think about DRAM producers having a massive leap in profits on AI and other things, that, again, doesn't mean long-term growth. And the fact is that they're highly cyclical, and we just saw those stocks levitate, get everything NVIDIA had in its entire run-up. So that's going to be still, I think, a more troubled part of the semiconductor trade. And even if the spending pushes it up in the near term, it's going to be more vulnerable. I think
0: so
1: in the
0: you're,
1: longer,
0: you're yeah. bullish on the CapEx coming from the biggest players.
1: Correct.
0: But cautious on the receivers of that capital. You think this is behaving sort of showing its usual cyclical behavior with prices in a proportion of the of the market that is basically at what we've only been eclipsed by it at the market peak.
1: Exactly. It's truly fundamental. No one should complain, again, that the DRAM makers have, you know, pushed up their profits tenfold. That's a good reason for stocks to rise. The problem is that this type of a build-out in CapEx, which in its three-year compounded growth rate is going to be about 65%. This whole thing, if we were to extend this for years ahead, it'd be bigger than the whole economy.
0: Right, exactly.
1: It's just not going to be that big in the future because, again, the people that are spending the money, the Amazons and the Googles, are not just in the business to give all of their profits away.
0: That being said, so again, kind of just painting that bullish on the CapEx happening for now, a little bit cautious on the receivers, that trade doing so. Where does that bring you to the software position, which I think is where you're saying there is a huge opportunity.
1: Well, again,
0: right now,
1: if you look at other things we like, if you looked at healthcare, if you look at energy, these are things where earnings are going up and so are share prices. And if you take a look at software, if a 20% negative return over the last 12 months, you can't reconcile that when profits are up 15. Now, again, 15 is not 115 like semiconductors, but the fact is that many of these companies, just examples of Microsoft, again, or companies that are going to be around and are actually growing their profits. Hey, and the share prices say we're not part of the future.
0: Microsoft was so incredible. I mean, up 17% in a day yesterday. Yes, it had been sitting in the penalty box for a long time, but now it's out. You would then be an owner of that one and owner of software names broadly, or do you have to be hyper-specific?
1: Look, it would be very clear that some of the services, that some of the stuff will end up being taken out by AI providers that are not public companies. I mean, you can remember what the iPhone did to, you know, photography. This is going to be the case, again, for some of what is done. And companies that are not public, like Anthropic, are going to be there that are harm that industry. But broadly, when you've traded off this much, when you've said that it's all hardware, no software, it's a macro trade that we want to pursue.
0: It's almost like what you're saying is, you know, there's a difference between the narrative and the stock price.
1: Correct.
0: And so in your point of view, the narrative is great for receivers of AI capital, but the stock prices are at cyclical high. I mean, are at more or less at highs. And with software, the narrative is troubled, and you acknowledge they are going to face trouble, but the price is so low.
1: Show me their falling profits, and then, you know, then you can get pessimistic.
0: Right. And then finally, just to put a point on this, that's in the tech specifically part of the market, which is probably the biggest, most important thing to figure out.
1: Right.
0: But do you feel constructive broadly? I mean, we haven't talked a lot about midterms and all these other risks, all these other sectors, financials, the yield curve. I mean, there's a lot of else to still.
1: So there's all these sorts of things.
0: Look at bond yields today. I mean, the market's shrugging it off.
1: Well, look, I mean, you know, Chairman Warsh seems to be saying that the Fed is a credibility problem. And that's sort of the problem is that he's saying that. Right. The market wasn't complaining about that. And then all nine governors in Washington voted to leave rates unchanged. So, you know, it's like he's pointing to this credibility problem that the market didn't really have. So what we've done is, again, assume that we can have some rise in the dollar here, where, again, people were quite bearish coming into this. We've seen some of the strength in the AI trade that's more vulnerable, again, like Korean memory stocks, as sort of a place where we want to be a little bit more cautious and then put more money to work in U.S. stocks generally, where if we take out energy, if you take out semiconductors, we've got a growth rate here that's probably about 15% EPS growth.
0: I'll take it.
1: Yes.
0: Pretty good.
1: Very good.
0: Great times, in fact. Steve, thanks.
1: Complicated.
0: Yes, as well. Steve Whiting, really appreciate it joining us from CIO Group. Speaking of Warsh, we're finally hearing from those three dissenters on Wednesday who each voted for a quarter point hike, but we didn't get one. Our senior economics reporter, Steve Leisman, is here with those details. Steve, what did they say?
2: The center's issuing statements on the Friday after the meeting, Kelly. That's the custom. And the three voters, they all wanted a quarter point increase. They struck some familiar themes that lay out the hawkish case for a hike now. Among those points, small hikes now, they say, will avoid big hikes later. Inflation will not take care of itself. Part of the debate about the persistence of inflation, even if they are caused by supply shocks. Inflation is too high for too long. Specific comments, Lori Logan, the Dallas Fed president, writing, quote, without any policy restraint, inflation will likely continue to trend above target. Add to that Beth Hammack from Cleveland. She offered, businesses describe pricing pressures as broadening rather than fading, and consumers are expressing despair over persistently higher prices. Now, to be sure, nine officials voted for a pause, and that's where the majority is. They haven't spoken yet. Fed Chairman Kevin Warsh even rejected calling the Fed's action this week a pause.
3: Did the Fed take an explicit change in its policy rate today? No, but I think that's the beginning of the story, not the end of the story.
2: So that could mean Warsh is closer to the hawks than most believe from his press conference and is waiting for maybe just more data to see which way inflation trends and whether the Fed needs to respond with a hike. And Kelly, I would just offer that the 30-year was one thing. That's a less liquid market. But the move in the 10-year today may be more of a wake-up call for the Fed.
0: Right. It was up 7 or 8 basis before, 73 or so at last check. Steve, thanks very much. Steve Leisman. One of our next guests says Wednesday's decision was so dovish it was hawkish. And the other says it's starting to feel like Warsh is winging it. Let's bring in Aditya Bhave, who is head of U.S. economics at Bank of America, and Wall Street Journal's chief economics commentator, Greg Gibb. Welcome to you both. Aditya, we talked to Mike Feroli at J.P. Morgan yesterday, who, after the lack of clarity in the press conference, said he thinks the market's going to force the Fed's hand. He moved up his rate hike to December from the middle of next year. Have you guys done anything similar like that?
4: Good afternoon, Kelly. We already have a pretty hawkish call. We had the Fed hiking September, October, and December of this year prior to the Fed meeting. So we think we're very happy to stay there for now. I kind of agree with the idea that the market could force the Fed's hand. The data could force the Fed's hand. The market question, though, is really interesting, right? Warsh was very, very dovish. Bunch of comments he made kind of got the markets thinking, okay, are we muddying the waters around inflation credibility? And that's what led to the move in the long end, right? And we know that the other 18, we don't know what Warsh thinks, he doesn't like to tell us, but we know that the other 18 put a lot of weight on inflation expectations, on credibility. If they start to see risks that expectations are getting unanchored, then I think the bar for them to hike in terms of the next 2 months of jobs data and inflation data comes down meaningfully.
0: Greg, I was struck by what Steve Whiting just said when he said Warsh is out there talking about a credibility problem that the Fed didn't really have. In other words, is he creating one?
5: Well, that's certainly what the markets seem to think. I mean, look, Kelly, the thing that puzzles me about this whole week is that there was a very strong, economically grounded case not to raise interest rates this week. But Warsh didn't make that case. I mean, he talked about we are absolutely going to deliver price stability, but we're not going to raise rates. And the connective tissue between these two sentences is completely missing. And so I think part of this is that he does sincerely want to pull back the communication, pull back the guidance, let markets provide as unfiltered a view as they want. But I feel like he's being unrealistic, if not naive, about just how much he can pull that back. There isn't some world where the Fed is some, you know, neutral umpire calling balls and strikes. It's the most important player in the game. In a fiat money system like ours, somebody has to set the risk-free rate. That's the Fed. The markets need to understand what is driving those decisions. And if the Fed doesn't provide that reasoning, they will look to other explanations. And unfortunately, going back to the credibility question, there are doubts in the market about whether he sincerely means about inflation. And that's what you've seen priced into the bond market since the Fed meeting.
0: Greg, yesterday we were having a big debate about this on Power Lunch. And Rick Santelli's point of view is that Warsh is intentionally trying to step back and point the finger back at the fiscal. In other words, the underlying drivers of these long-term pressures on the long end. And do you think that that's something that's coming to the surface here? Is he trying in a way to take the Fed out of a picture in order to show that, yeah, like that problem needs to be addressed or dealt with by the fiscal side?
5: I don't know if that's what he's doing, but it would be absurd and completely at odds with everything he's been saying. During his testimony, during his confirmation hearing, he said repeatedly the Fed should stay in its lane. That means it has no business commenting on fiscal policy, much less setting monetary policy based on fiscal policy. The Fed should be taking fiscal policy as a given and then dealing with it. As to, in any case, when you hear the first part of his press conference and the first thing out of his mouth is, oh, isn't it interesting that long-term bond yields went up? They saw that data and they priced that in. There was no data about the fiscal deficit in the last 6 to 8 weeks. There was no new news on that front. So, no, I disagree with Rick on that. Let me rephrase that. I don't know if Rick is right, but all I'm saying is very hard to actually tell a coherent story why fiscal policy should be have anything to do with what Warsh is doing or saying.
0: Because Aditya, we'll also talk in a little bit with Robin Brooks. Go ahead. But there's other, I mean, look at what's happening with Japan and long-term rates globally. So should we even be tying today's move in the 10-year to Warsh, or is that a reflection of what's going on in Japan and elsewhere?
4: So I think it's tricky to make the connection day to day, but we clearly know what happened between 2:30 p.m. and 4 p.m. on Wednesday. And Warsh is the most obvious explanation for what happened there. And then just going back to the question on fiscal, it would be one thing if the Fed were actively doing QE and then thinking of pulling back, right, to let fiscal policy sort itself out and be reflected in bond yields. But I don't think the solution to fiscal policy being a bit too loose is to add risk premium into the long end or increase long end break-even inflation expectations.
0: Although, unless you wanted them to deal with the problem, Aditya, that, in other words, to say, no, we, the Fed, don't want to be in the business of suppressing that.
4: Right, but they're not suppressing it by, you know, they're not doing QE right now. The way in which you would suppress it potentially is if you were doing aggressive QE. The way in which you bring the problem to the fore is not by creating uncertainty about whether you're willing to hit your inflation target, right? Yeah. As Greg said, the appropriate response for the Fed is to take fiscal policy as a given. You don't comment on it. You just respond to it.
0: So there's the five-year break even.
4: And that
0: on
4: would
0: your
4: again
0: screen.
4: Mean tighter policy.
0: Yeah, the 225. We're actually down on the day, Aditya, on the five-year break even.
4: Yep.
0: So if he were causing inflation expectations to become unanchored, the chart on your screens there would be rising back towards the highs from March, April, May, and when they were above 2.5%. I think his shot dropped. But, Greg, do you want to respond to that?
5: Yeah, look, flat out, let me just say inflation expectations are not unanchored. Right now, I don't see anything in the markets suggests that the Fed has lost a plot, that there's a serious credibility problem. But at the margin, Aditya was right. If you look at the way the markets behaved between 2:30 and 4 and continuing into yesterday and today, it's not what any Fed you've seen short-term rate yields come down on expectations of an easier Fed policy. and long-term rates and some break-evens go up on expectations that there will be a little bit more headwinds on inflation. No Fed chairman could be happy with that kind of response to what they did. Now, it's early days, Kelly. It's only been a couple days. You know, it's entirely possible that either Warsh or his colleagues incoming loose will come out and clarify and perhaps tell us more than they said. I also think my own view is that they're going to get bailed out by the data. I happen to think that there's a very good chance we have turned the corner on inflation and another rate increase will not be necessary, in which case a lot of the stuff that we're sort of like worrying about right now won't seem so important.
0: And yields will fall?
5: Yes.
0: All right. Then it's a tempest in a teapot. I don't know. Greg, thank you. Really appreciate it today. Greg Ipp from The Wall Street Journal. And this discussion will be continued with Robin, with Rick later. We'll continue to get everyone's thoughts. Coming up, Anthropic revealing three instances now where its AI models have hacked separate organizations after OpenAI's Hugging Face hack. Is it time for a kill switch that lawmakers have been lobbying for? We'll ask a cybersecurity expert next. Plus, Japan reportedly intervening to strengthen its currency against the dollar. Now, Reuters reports the U.S. Treasury has informed banks it may intervene in Japan's yen. That's the first such intervention we'd have in 15 years. Our guest says the key to stabilizing Japan's currency is in their interest rates. We'll talk to Robin Brooks. With the yen at a two-month high against the greenback, the exchange is back after this.
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0: to recede again. Ramp. Love Finance.
1: Welcome back. It's been less than 10 days since OpenAI disclosed its AI models broke out of their testing environments to hack Hugging Face. Now Anthropic is revealing three separate instances where its models breached other organizations. Kate Rooney has more in today's Tech Check. Kate, what do we know?
2: Yeah, Kelly. Well, this is certainly the latest cybersecurity issue in AI. Anthropic now says it found those three cases where its AI agent Claude accidentally hacked real companies during what was supposed to be cybersecurity testing. Anthropic didn't say which companies, but it did say that its AI model was meant to be in this closed test environment, attacking what they thought were simulated targets, not real companies. Anthropic says the incidents were a result of a testing environment failure. Researchers basically left a door open. They claim it wasn't AI going rogue or breaking out. They also said they started this retrospective review after OpenAI's incident last week. They ran 141,000 evaluations as part of this, encouraged other companies to go out and do the same thing and check on their own AI systems. It was all kicked off by OpenAI in a separate and in some ways similar issue. One of OpenAI's agents escaped what was also a contained environment. It was being tested, and in order to find the answers to that evaluation, it did hack another startup, Hugging Face. In the process, we found out recently it did also breach another company. OpenAI at the time called that unprecedented. It is sort of starting to set a precedent, though. It underlines the cybersecurity risk here. As these capabilities get much better in AI, these testing environments and sandboxes can clearly create real-world risk. And it is a challenge for Washington. Sam Altman was there this week meeting with policymakers. It is fueling this debate, Kelly, about how to regulate AI, including proposals out there, out of Congress in particular, for a possible AI kill switch, Kelly.
1: Did they say which companies got hacked?
2: No. Three companies.
1: I can see why. It might be a little...
2: Could be. I think they're working behind the scenes and they've notified the companies. So we may find out in the next couple of days. This happened with the Hugging Face issue. We have slowly gotten drips of information.
1: In those cases, I think it was Hugging Face and the other company, which now escapes me, that had said, we discovered that we were being hacked and figured it out.
2: Yes.
1: Now, Hugging Face is kind of like a GitHub for AI, so they probably have the tools. Right. Other companies, not so much. But yet they were the ones who realized there had been an incursion.
2: It seemed like Anthropic, Kelly, was getting ahead of this by doing this analysis and trying to say, okay, well, we should probably go check on our own systems. They run similar AI models to OpenAI. But you're very right in that OpenAI's was reactive. Another company flagged it and said, wait a minute, we've got a rogue agent here hacking our systems. Anthropic has said, hey, as a result of that, we did our homework. We went and retroactively looked at this. And as a result, we did find these holes. But it begs the question of if this hadn't been brought to the attention of these companies, which we don't know who they are, but it might not be a tech company. They said organizations, too. So it could be a nonprofit. You never know.
1: Right.
2: Or university. So it does beg the question of putting capabilities, cyber capabilities, in the hands of average companies.
1: You know, right.
2: The risk is so broad here.
1: No, you don't want it to be a bank, and just panic everybody.
2: Yeah, hope not.
1: Kate, thank you very much. Kate Rooney. As she said, does there need to be some kind of kill switch or emergency brake built into these AI models, into their testing environment? Let's ask a cyber expert, Ivan Farout, CEO, Ivan Cerini. It's wonderful to see you again, first of all. I haven't been able to get your point of view on these breakouts yet. What do you make of them? I mean, and how do we deal with it?
3: Yeah, it's one of the ways to look at it is it a big issue? In the future, definitely, but it's actually really a precedent. So when you look at it as a precedent, and by the way, big kudos and a shout out to both OpenAI and Anthropic for disclosing that, because now imagine there are many other non-American AI labs that may not be disclosing those kind of breakouts. And now looking at it as a precedent, what can this mean in the near future? What if there is an exponential growth of those kind of rogue agents or rogue AI attacks?
1: Right.
3: That is really what we're concerned about.
1: So we spoke to Bob Greifeld, the former NASDAQ CEO, the other day. He has a good point of view on this, having sat in that seat, understands regulation, sees a model that we could use here for AI. But he was focusing then, and I think people increasingly focus now, not necessarily on overall, overly broad AI regulation, Ivan, but how do we regulate the sandbox environment where these companies are testing their models? Because as we know, there's a ton of companies testing these models all the time so they can say the benchmarks were so-and-so. That is an area now where there obviously needs to be pretty clear standardization and rules. And but, you know, don't you think?
3: Yeah, it's definitely rules are usually very, very helpful. They streamline and they help find, you know, issues when, where they do arise and when they do arise. However, there's also a really important caveat there is that who, you know, obeys the rules? It's the legitimate companies, not the attackers. So one really important concern to keep in mind in regulatory kind of motion is that attackers and criminals in adversarial states do not abide by those rules. So whatever rules are put forward, they should empower defenders and not limit ability for us to defend ourselves against rogue AI.
1: 100% Solving this problem is not to say, well, OpenAI, or, you know, you better. And they did follow the rules. I mean, they thought this was offline. It found a way to get itself online to complete the goal. So I, you know, you can hardly blame them too much. I guess in Anthropic's case, was it connected to the internet? I don't know. Obviously, again, there needs to be more safeguards around that. But the models just demonstrate their own potency through these kinds of headlines. So as a final comment, what would you say about shoring up defenses across any organization attached to the internet at this point?
3: Yeah, definitely. All, and we do it on a day-to-day basis, actually. We use AI agents to simulate attacks, to find where could there be weaknesses that other AI models could exploit. So really basic rules are making sure that all of the weaknesses, all the backdoors, even known or unknown issues are taken care of and are plugged and secured. And then defenders who are using AI to predict what other AI models or tools can find and exploit is really strong. So as to, in order to stay at least one or two steps ahead of attackers.
1: All right. Ivan, for now, that we'll talk TikTok again another time. So the cyberspace never quiet. Fruit CEO Ivan Cerini, thanks very much. Coming up, FIFA facing backlash over its private equity investment plan. The European soccer governing body slamming it as irresponsible and indefensible. An inside look at the proposal and its

0: FIFA is facing backlash on a global scale over its proposal to sell a multi-billion dollar stake in its commercial business to private investors. CNBC's media and sports reporter Alex Sherman is here on set with me. And all right, let's hear it. What everyone's mad, or is it just the Europeans? But I guess they're the most important ones in some ways.
1: Yeah,
0: this is their sport.
1: I don't know that any member of global soccer is all that thrilled with this, perhaps with the exception of FIFA and its wannabe partners in this. But we've heard now from UEFA, who represents all the European countries, CONCACAF, which represents the North American soccer companies. They've also rejected this plan. That's about half of all of FIFA's members right there, a little less. But unless those member countries are convinced, it more or less, I would say, dooms this from happening, which is the idea is to sell a 20% stake in a subsidiary, a commercial subsidiary that would run the business operations of the World Cup. And there's two reasons why there's been this pushback. The first one is process related, which is just that these member countries are just finding out about this now. They have not been a part of the process
0: caught
1: of this. And so there's all sorts of questions about the governance of it and why this deal, why now, why this amount of money. And then the second question speaks to more of what I think we'll talk about in this, which is the ickiness factor of private equity in certain sports. Now, we've seen it in professional sports quite a bit in terms of minority stakes, but there does appear to be a limit, whether that's college or now sort of this idea of selling the World Cup, where the participants are just not all that comfortable with outside investors taking a stake in it.
0: Are there analogies for what they're trying to do here? Are there existing structures like this, or would this be novel?
1: Well, I think the analogy is what has been thought about but has not happened in college sports, which is the idea of, in essence, securitizing existing teams like, you know, Michigan football or Kansas basketball and selling a 20% stake to private equity where the money comes in. There is sort of a purity to sports that I think a lot of private equity investors have seen as the ultimate barrier to a lot of these transactions, where they feel like it makes sense, particularly at the college level now, where they need to pay the players and they need money.
0: What about with the NFL, where they've obviously opened up ownership of, is it particular teams to private equity? But this would be more like what, selling the Super Bowl to private equity?
1: Well, right. Or almost selling the NFL to private equity, the league itself. But one or the other, you know, maybe you could make an argument it's the Super Bowl is the better example there because it is just the World Cup. But it's obviously FIFA's signature event here. Yeah, I think there's, again, you start to get cultural reasons in here, too, which is why if you take a look at the UEFA statement, it is really strong. It is like there is no place for outside investment in football. You know, this is the sanctity of the game is at place. And again, I think there's part of that is sort of a cultural European backlash to FIFA, which has had its corruption scandals through the years, to the current relationship between the FIFA president and President Trump, which I think perhaps stems from the decision to overturn the Balogun red card and sort of the thinking about why did that exactly happen and you're bending the rules. There's just a general uncomfortableness, I think, with all of what's going on
0: here. Well, I know you have more in your full piece. If people want to go read it, cnbc.com/sport. And again, let this be a reminder. If you're going to do something like this, maybe just check first. Maybe just behind the scenes, you know, you feel like that might have at least either told them if you're going to do this, be prepared for this kind of backlash or given a chance to make the pitch to those partners.
1: Absolutely.
0: First.
1: I think we would have seen a different tone in the rejection had that happened.
0: Right, exactly. For now, Alex, thanks. To be continued, Alex Sherman. Over to Seema Modi now for the CNBC News Update. Seema?
2: Kelly, here's what we're watching at this hour. A top Trump administration advisor on Venezuela telling Reuters he is stepping down from the role. Mauricio Claver Corón helped shape U.S.-Venezuelan policy and multi-million dollar deals for the country's vast oil resources. He says his departure was voluntary, but Reuters reports he was forced out. A movie producer is suing Netflix for $105 million after he says a copy of his unreleased film starring Nicolas Cage was stolen from the streaming giant's studios. Now, the lawsuit Institute says producer Simon Afram invested more than $45 million into the production and that its value has been destroyed as it could appear on piracy sites. Netflix says it's not responsible, but is investigating. And a new plan released today by the Trump administration could drastically cut the water supplied by the Colorado River to Arizona, Nevada, and California. The seven states that use the water have been fighting over how to divide the dwindling water supply when the current rules expire at the end of this year. The plan does not force mandatory cuts on Colorado, Utah, Wyoming, New Mexico, which also depend on the river. Kelly, back to you.
0: Contentious area. Seema, thanks very much. Seema Modi. Coming up, our next guest says Wall Street's acting like a jilted lover following the Fed and a panic about inflation is dead wrong. He makes his case as we see yields spike across the curve, the 30-year reaching a near two-decade high this week. We're at 4.74 on the 10-year.

0: with no login required.
1: Welcome back. See this chart here? The Japanese yen on pace for its best week since February after coming off a 40-year low against the dollar. Now, this is after the Japanese government intervened overnight and amid reports that the U.S. Treasury is also ready to jump in if necessary. But according to my next guest, each round of intervention is to some extent proving less effective than the last. Joining us now is Robin Brooks, senior fellow at the Brookings Institution. Robin, there's so many places we could start, but this is maybe a good one. How important are the events in Japan as to understanding why bond yields are on the rise globally today?
2: Hey, Kelly, it's great to be with you. So I can remember being on Wall Street and dollar yen was 75. So 75 yen to $1. Here we are at 160. The weakness in the yen is just staggering. I remember having a forecast when the yen was 75 to the dollar of 125. I would go into hedge fund meetings in New York City and people would say, "You're nuts." So the kind of weakness that we've seen is unprecedented. Kelly, the natural reaction that people have when they see this kind of weakness is to think about monetary policy, right? We think about currencies as basically about arbitraging different central bank positions.
1: Right. It's like, oh, they raised or they lowered. But your point is their government, their central bank has so much purchases of its debt. You can't
2: exactly
1: move Japanese interest rates, so you have to attack the currency. And,
2: exactly.
1: And you see this, I mean, this could just keep getting worse and worse and worse. And then if you think if they lifted their foot off and just let the market go where it would, that the 10-year could be in the double digits, is it the 10 or the 30s or both that you think would have double-digit yields?
2: Both. So you summarized my view perfectly, better than I could. So Japan has gross debt of 240% of GDP. That's massive. Because of that, the Bank of Japan is continuously buying debt on the secondary market, and that caps interest rates. Now, the 30-year yield in Japan is 4%. If the BOJ took its foot off the gas, if it stopped intervening, I have no doubt that the JGB 30-year yield would be in the double digits, say 10 or 12%, and then Japan would have a fiscal crisis. So rather than having a fiscal crisis, they are basically allowing the yen to weaken because why would you hold Japanese assets if you don't get paid for that?
1: At some point, they can't defend the yen forever. I mean, that has an expense, too. And so this feels like, I hate to say a ticking time bomb. Maybe it's going to be fine. I mean, we've largely averted disaster that has been foretold again and again over the past 30 years. And of course, I'm interested in what this means for the U.S. We're in a big fight this week over why our long-term yields are rising. Is it Warsh's fault? Is it because we're heading down the Japan route? I mean, what should we do now so we don't end up in this kind of situation?
2: So, you know, there's a lot of finger pointing at the Fed this week about how it's losing credibility, yada, yada, yada. I'm not a big fan of that. I think the Fed has gone way too far down the rabbit hole of providing forward guidance. And in a way, all this forward guidance is kind of going in the direction of what Japan is doing, right? It's manipulating and artificially setting at a certain level long-term yields. And Kevin Warsh, I think, rightly is saying, hey, we're going to take a step back. Now, that means that bond markets have to do more work. They're going to get more wrong. And it means that there's more finger pointing at the Fed, which is, I think, where all these criticisms that the Fed is losing credibility are coming from. So I think you want to fade that.
1: Yeah.
2: I think markets are still misreading the Fed, and I think they still have to take off their training wheels,
1: and
2: frankly.
1: And you'd rather us be at 475 today to avoid being at 10%, you know, tomorrow. But that means inevitably we need some kind of deficit and debt adjustment.
2: Yeah. I mean, the necessary condition at the end of the day, Kelly, for fiscal policy to become better, and I think we all agree that there's some room for improvement in the United States and many other places, is for yields to be able to go up and for them to be able to scare policymakers. It's the only way. It's a necessary condition. And so that fundamentally is a good thing, not a bad thing. And I think U.S. policy has a lot of room to improve.
1: All right. Well, everyone shares that. But then we're scared what improve actually means. So we'll see.
2: Yes.
1: See how that plays out in the midterms and beyond. Robin, thanks for talking us through
2: great,
1: shadow
2: great to
1: yields.
2: Be with you. Have a great weekend.
1: You too. Robin Brooks with Brookings. Coming up, a new suit in the ongoing legal battle between Kalshi and the state of New York. We'll bring you those billion-dollar details.

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1: Welcome back to The Exchange. New York State is suing prediction markets platform Kalshi, calling it an illegal gambling operation. And in some ways, I'm not surprised we've gotten to this point. But Contessa Brewer is here. She's got all the gory details.
2: Okay, so Kalshi is calling this political theater, says the state just can't shut down a federally regulated exchange. But New York sure is trying. It wants to keep Kalshi permanently from offering contracts on sports, elections, and even cultural events. State Attorney General Letitia James is seeking to recover the company's gains. And look, I talked today to Attorney Daniel Wallach. He has been following all of the minutia of these cases nationwide. He tells me what makes New York markedly different and more of an existential threat to Kalshi and other prediction market platforms are the vast civil enforcement remedies that are available to this state. Kalshi is based in New York, and the AG can claw back unlawfully gained profits from wherever they were derived. Doesn't matter if it was Kansas or California or Washington.
1: What?
2: New York says could be $36 billion. And that's a statute in New York that has been tested at both the state and the federal level. Kalshi's immediate move was to remove this case from state court in Manhattan to federal court, asking that it be linked to an existing lawsuit against New York gaming regulators. But earlier this month, a federal judge in New York had rejected Kalshi's request to block the state from enforcing its own gambling laws, ruling that the federal commodities law does not automatically preempt state gambling regulations. Kalshi, of course, has appealed. Other states are waging fierce battles as well. Massachusetts, Washington, Michigan, Maryland all have victories. Nevada has a full ban on Kalshi and just keeps winning in court. Now, Kalshi, with whom CNBC has a commercial relationship, has won important federal rulings in New Jersey and in Minnesota, even in Arizona. This is leaving the courts sharply divided now. And the reason why I think legal experts all think this is headed for Supreme Court.
1: I guess, but they might say it's up to the states in some ways. Like even so, it feels like this patchwork is sort of what the intention of different states being able to do different things was meant to do. So it's fascinating that New York would be able to claw back Kalshi profits from other states where it might be legal.
2: That's right, because they're operating in New York, and that it's called disgorgement. Interestingly, Wallach, the attorney that I spoke to today on this, said it's at the federal level where Kalshi is winning some victories. At the state level, it keeps losing. And so this question of, and the reason why Kalshi wants it moved to federal court is not to settle the question of, is the event contract gambling or not? It's, does a state have the right to preempt the CFTC, which is the agency that regulates these prediction markets? And this is a really important point. Wallach says, maybe unprecedented. The federal regulator is going in and filing lawsuit basically on behalf of the companies that it regulates. It's arguing, hey, don't try to take over what's in my power and my purview.
1: Yeah.
2: So this is a very intense legal battle.
1: If there's anything we've learned from the arrival of Uber, Airbnb, the first couple of years, everybody's so happy with the service, and the rest of it is a fight. And it's a fight for their survival, and the outcome is yet to be clear.
2: Until the regulations are clarified and the laws are set, and then you're like, oh, but I love Uber. Mm-hmm. I'm so glad that the New York taxis didn't have the monopoly over rides.
1: Which is why what the public ultimately wants will play a role here. Mm. Contessa, thanks. Contessa Brewer. Coming up, Microsoft, the second best performer in the tech ETF this week. It's up 20%. Amazon is meanwhile among the top stocks in discretionary, but only one will come out on top in the race for hyperscaler dominance, at least according to our next guest, Matt Maley of Miller Tabak. He'll tell us who.

0: Hair care without compromise.
1: Welcome back. The biggest question for investors amid the AI spending binge, which Goldman, by the way, projects will hit $765 billion this year, is which players are going to survive all of this to come out on top and generate long-lasting returns in the space. That's being put to the test this earnings season with diverging fortunes even this week as the market wonders which of these players will emerge victorious. My next guest says there might be fewer than you think. Let's bring in Matt Maley, the chief market strategist at Miller Tabak. And Matt, this goes back to a big fight the market's been having over Oracle and whether they should be one of the survivors or not. Subject, by the way, I think of a New York Times piece this weekend. So how are you thinking about this?
2: Well, I definitely think that the situation is one where there's going to be fewer, five or six players are not going to win. I think it's going to be more like one or two. And it's just a situation. I mean, we already know where Oracle's admitted that they're worried that one of their customers, which everybody assumes is OpenAI, is going to break their lease, on some of these big data centers. We'll see what happens there. But, I like particular Google, which I know has had a tough week this week, or it sold off, I'm sorry, last week, off their earnings, and Amazon. These are the ones that I just think have the whole package to kind of pull things together and ride out any kind of battle that takes place over the coming weeks.
1: Yeah, we should make a graphic at NASCAR-esque where, we have all these cars in the race. So you're saying Google and Amazon, you've gotten kind of the pole position. Meta and Oracle, you think, don't make it through potentially. And obviously, we've seen the pressure on their equity, on their debt. Microsoft, you also questioned, still even after yesterday and after the stock move?
2: Yeah, I mean, there's definitely a situation. Well, it's funny because you say, is Microsoft, they're certainly going to survive. It's a great company, a great management team. And it's certainly yesterday's earnings does give you some more confidence that they may be one of the players that does win. The one thing they don't have, though, is the Silicon moat. Google has with their TPUs that really helps them with their speed, higher speed and energy efficiency. And Microsoft doesn't have that. Where those other two, they kind of have the whole package that you need to succeed.
1: Yeah.
2: So I'm kind of in between on Microsoft right now.
1: Well, and again, what I appreciate about this conversation is not that you or I or anybody have the definitive answer right now, but everyone's trying to figure this out. And in some cases, the balance sheet looks better. In other cases, it looks like a bigger risk. That said, when we talked to Brent Thill, who's bullish on Oracle's long-term prospects, he basically said, you've got to trust the management team. They're going for this. They see they've got 5% of the ranch built, he said, and they're all in. I mean, do you sympathize at least with them kind of making this bet, risk betting the farm, so to speak?
2: Well, Kelly, I mean, the one thing is, that betting against Larry Ellison has never been a real good idea. So I am sympathetic with that argument. But it's just the amazing amount of spending

0: beginning that they may have a tough time monetizing this to the way that they had been thinking even 6 months ago and certainly a year ago. That does bring the situation into question. And that goes to the debt issue that you mentioned with their, you know, their credit spreads are widening out. Their credit default swaps are getting much more expensive. And it shows that people are getting nervous about their debt as well.
1: All right. Google and Amazon, those are your two horses for now. Matt, thanks very much. It's good to see you.
0: Thanks, Kelly.
1: Matt Maley of Miller Tabak. And that's it for us. Thanks for watching The Exchange. Don't go anywhere yet, though. On Power Lunch, we're sitting down with, oh, speaking of NASCAR, Jimmy Johnson. Wow, seven-time NASCAR Cup Series champ. I will join Brian for that. Very much excited for it. We'll see you after the break.

0: No one does business like Comcast Business.
1: Markets and your money higher to end the week as some big name tech stocks make some big gains. Welcome to Power Lunch. We have never looked better, Kelly. Welcome, everybody. Alongside Kelly, I am Brian. Four of the Mag 7 reporting this week. Amazon, Microsoft investors, they've been rewarded in a big way. Apple and Meta investors, they may have taken a hit. We've got your next move and the stocks that should be on your list.
2: Plus, Power Broker, the 30-year mortgage rate closing in on its highest level in a year, driving up monthly payments and putting fresh pressure on an already strained housing market. Are buyers about to retreat, or can limited inventory keep prices elevated? Noble Black of the Corcoran Group is coming up.
1: Plus, a big interview that we cannot wait for. Seven-time NASCAR champ Jimmy Johnson is here. He's got some big breaking news in the bold-faced names investing in his race teams. We'll talk with JJ about that and more. But you got to wait. It's coming up.
2: And we are going to start with the markets today. The major averages are higher. I mean, and on track to finish the week in the green with all that's been going on. The bigger story is in chips, where after Wednesday's sell-off, the group roared back Thursday as strong hyperscaler earnings sparked a relief rally. And the question now is whether AI momentum is back or was just a one-day bounce. Eric Johnson is Cantor's chief equity and macro strategist. So, Eric, you can answer this question for us. What do you make of it?
3: So, we think that momentum has bottomed, and what we saw, 2 days ago was the cleansing. So if you looked at what's happened over the last, 6 months,

0: there has been a massive crowding in that momentum factor from both institutions and from retail investors, and it's happened globally. We know what's going on with retail in South Korea. We've seen it from both retail and institutions here in the U.S. And the reasons why they were getting long was for very good fundamental reasons. So now you have a situation where there's been this big de-risking. There's been stop outs, margin calls, brokerage shutdowns, et cetera, that have gone on globally. And it's happened at a time where the fundamental outlook for semis, for the picks and shovels in general, is actually continuing to get better. We're actually getting data points at the simultaneously, whether it's the ARR at the frontier models getting better or the ROI we're seeing from the hyperscalers, but the backdrop's getting better and the positioning backdrop has gotten much better as after what happened this week.
1: You know, you look at it top to bottom, NASDAQ 100, Eric. Early June, we hit just over 30,000. A couple days ago, we hit 27 and change. Basically, it was a 10 or 11% drop top to bottom in about 1 to 1.5 months. So it was actually a 10% drawdown. That's not insignificant, but is that kind of what we now can expect? Because it feels like every time this market the last few years has gone down, it's been quick. It's been about 5 to 10%, and then it finds that bottom.
0: Yeah, so I think that is it, certainly for now. And I think it's because you haven't seen that turn negative in the fundamentals. In fact, you know, it is accelerating. So if you look at the hyperscalers, in particular Microsoft and Amazon, that reported in the last couple nights, you know, talking about the ROI on the CapEx and really explaining it to investors, showing the margin improvement, showing the revenues coming in, you know, the growth being higher than what people expected, and really laying out what is the roadmap for when revenue growth is going to exceed CapEx growth and the free cash flow is gonna show up. And I think investors in the last 48 hours are really starting to embrace that idea. And when they're embracing that idea, it's being okay sort of with all the CapEx that's to come, which has really been what has led this market, led the economy, led the semiconductors and so forth. And so I think that has given us a runway for a longer period of time that, and I think as a result, I think we have bottomed in tech.
2: I find it, you know, all the more encouraging this happens when you are seeing a rise in long-term bond yields, because you can easily tie the narrative to oil's up, bond yields are up, you know, tech stocks are down. And that, of course, that's not always a perfect correlation. But especially today, it's not slowing anybody down. The major averages are up 0.5% despite all of this. Is there anything significant from what's happened with Warsh this week or, you know, with inflation that you're worried about?
0: So this move in real yields is definitely concerning. So if what's interesting is that if you look at inflation break-evens, they're actually close to the lows of the year. So the market is not necessarily concerned about the inflation outlook, but you've seen real yields move sharply higher, and that's moving nominal yields. So why are real yields doing what they're doing? It's not always exactly clear. Our view is that, number one, it is the supply of tech debt paper. So not only what has come already, but what the market is expecting, just an increase of that supply. And then I think there's also just this embedded uncertainty that the market is pricing into rates. And then there's some other factors around the BOJ. But yes, that is concerning. But what I would say is if you look at the chart of real yields over the last 3 years, it's been in a range. We are now at the top end of the range. So it's really going to be critical around what yields do from here, but they're likely going to find some sort of a short-term ceiling because it has been a pretty sharp move with, again, inflation expectations being kept in check.
1: Let's end it with this. Finish the sentence for us on this Friday as the strategist, Eric Johnston. The best place to invest right now is what?
0: It is in tech and specifically semis and hyperscalers. I think that correlation turns positive, and that they can both work in unison.
2: There you go. Clear, simple. You can debate it all weekend long. Eric, really appreciate it. Eric Johnston.
0: Thank you.
1: All right. Meantime, Apple down 9%. It's on pace for its worst day since the pandemic. Company warning component shortages will hit sales. Mackenzie Sagalas, bring it in. Mackenzie, so this is interesting. If we're seeing shortages in something, Apple's going to want to build those things at some point. So I do wonder, is it a temporary shortage? Like, it will be fixed at some point.
3: I mean, that's a big debate in semis, whether or not this is cyclical. We've certainly seen that trade happen before. But semi names like Micron want to think that this is enduring and it's lasting. But for Apple right now, it's bad news for them. They're tracking toward their worst day since March of 2020. We were talking about a market wipeout of over $500 billion, with the street's concern mainly that the three pillars supporting Apple's valuation are all faltering at once. You've got UBS saying that the stock entered earnings at a premium of more than 70% to the S&P 500. Now, Barclays says Apple's burned through most of its lower cost inventory and may be losing priority for chips as suppliers favor AI customers. Then Morgan Stanley flagging the services miss and falling margins as undermining two of Apple's biggest profit drivers at once. Guidance on the call dimmed investor hopes for one more quarter of outsized growth before Apple faces tougher comparisons against last year's 20% iPhone surge. But the bulls say supply constraints merely delay revenue. It doesn't go away altogether. And then the bears say Apple's entering tougher comparisons with less supplier leverage, slower services, and fewer ways to protect margins. Guys?
2: All right. Big, again, they're giving back about half of what they've had year to date. And Tim Cook is about to step down. But look, this is a rounding error. His, the total return, what are they, 2,000% since he took over?
3: 2,400%.
2: Wow. Not
3: going
2: bad.
3: Into the print yesterday.
2: One of the greatest, you know, not next generation. That makes it sound like they were all in the family. But leadership transitions of all time, really. Today, notwithstanding, Mackenzie, thanks.
1: You remember the beginning of Tim Cook was rough.
2: Yeah.
1: It wasn't a great start, but boy, he performed. All right, let's bring in an Apple shareholder. Ellen Hazen is chief market strategist at FL Putnam Investment Management. All right, Ellen, are you selling all your Apple stock because Tim Cook is leaving?
4: I think Apple is a solid hold here going forward. I'm not saying I would go and buy it today, despite the 10% decline, because as your previous guest just pointed out, they face at least three headwinds going forward. Number one, the memory prices have not come down. It looks like there's going to be memory shortages well through calendar 27 and maybe into calendar 28. So that really hurts their gross margin. Number two, there's component shortages generally, and Apple mentioned on the call that they are seeing revenue constrained because of that. So that's going to be a headwind until the component shortages are fixed. And then finally, part of the bull thesis on having a big position in Apple is that you want to see the services grow faster than the devices over time. And services were disappointing. They came in at 12%. We were looking for a little bit higher than that. And if they can get services going, then that helps the margin mix going forward. But I think we need to wait at least a few quarters before adding to this position.
2: Let me quote a viewer who says, if Apple's going to miss on services, why are we letting them trade at 35 times? If that's just as cyclical as other parts of the business, shouldn't they get a lower multiple?
4: I think that's a fair question. I mean, I'm looking at 10 bucks, maybe 11 in a couple of years, or by 2029, 2020, 30. And so as we look at that, then it's already at 30 times earnings. And what do you want to pay for that? I don't know if services is as cyclical as hardware is. I don't think it is. I think it's higher margin. It's less capital intensive. But you still do need to have it happen. And the question, a different way to ask the same question is, what do you want to play for mid-teens growth rate? And can you find other areas of the market where maybe you can find mid-teens a little bit cheaper?
1: Well, here we're going to, Ellen, sit tight. We're going to do a quick RBI, random but interesting, and then come back to you. All right. I'm sure you know this, but a lot of our audience may not. Yesterday, Microsoft stock rose over 15%. It was Microsoft's best day since 2008. With that gain, on top of its already high market cap, Microsoft added $448 billion to its market cap, Kelly Evans. That is the single most gain of any company in global history in one day.
2: We just lived through history.
1: By the way, it surpassed barely Nvidia's gain earlier this year, but it's still number one.
2: Look, good for them. I mean, and they had best week since 1999. Ellen, is this enough of a narrative shift? Have they proved now that they are not, you know, going to be left out sitting on the sidelines of this AI race?
4: So far, so good. Of course, they are very much buttressed by their very strong position in Azure. And you saw the same thing with AWS on the Amazon side. So regardless of whether or not they have or have access to a top tier frontier model, they certainly are going to be growing on that side as well. And you saw, 43% growth in Azure, which was terrific. I thought it was also really important that Nadella committed to being free cash flow positive this year, because that puts him in pretty rarefied territory among the hyperscalers. So I think that that was a big sigh of relief to the market when looking at Microsoft.
2: Great point about the free cash flow. Finally, Ellen, broad thought about the market here. Again, I'm impressed by the resilience today. Yes, we have Amazon, you know, jumping. Yes, the Mag 7 is becoming uncorrelated with each other. Our previous guest just said he thinks you bet on the Mag 7 and the chips, that correlation is going to reemerge. How are you thinking about this?
4: So earnings season has been fabulous for the whole S&P, not just tech, but for the whole S&P. Revenue has been up 13% and earnings have been up over 50. And if you look just at tech, revenue is up 26%. So double the rest of the market, and earnings are up over 60. Now, it depends on if you count companies that have 500% earnings growth, et cetera, which can skew the numbers. But still, it's been a strong earnings season all around, not just in technology. So you look at consumer discretionary, energy, financials, some other areas really doing well. So I do think the strength in earnings is definitely broadening out. And to me, it's great to own the hyperscalers. It's great to own some of the Mag 7. We're selective there. But you can own things outside of that, too. And a lot of stocks are at reasonable multiples.
2: All right. Those numbers are, I think we include them. Look, I think we include them. It's like to be living through where the multiples, the revenue, the earning is just crazy. So, Ellen, thanks for the reminder. Good to see you, as always.
4: Good to see you, Kelly and Brian.
2: Ellen Hazen, FL Putnam.
1: $448 billion gain in one day. They gained more than most companies by far are worth.
2: And still I'm a nerd to it. I go, yeah, all right, you know.
1: We need to find a way to get you. Do you like NASCAR? Your husband loves NASCAR,
2: yes,
1: right?
2: Yes, he does.
1: So how about this? We're going to get Kelly going on this Friday, because coming up, we have an interview with seven-time NASCAR champion Jimmy Johnson. He's got some big news and big names and big money coming into his team. Plus, there will be profit. Exxon and Chevron reporting a combined windfall of over $26 billion. And wait till you hear what may happen next week.

0: All right, welcome back. Bonds and yields and borrowing costs also front and center as three Fed presidents dissented in Wednesday's Fed decision, and they reiterated their calls for rate hikes. Yields are backing up. The 10-year's at 4.74%. Yields on pace for their highest close since January of 2025, especially on the shorter end of the curve. Rick Santelli, you and I have talked about this. You have said you wouldn't be surprised if we sniffed or got close to 5% again. I mean, my man, we're getting close.
1: Absolutely. You know what? In the old days, we talk about duration trades, and I'm going to talk about a duration trade now. But I'm not talking about maturities or treasuries. I'm talking about the calendar. The duration trade I'm referring to is the length of Chapter 2 in the Mideast crisis. And it really has dramatically altered confidence. What was confidence in a short conflict in Chapter 1, well, in early July, that all ended. And it really does now have a driving force in interest rates. And the longer the clock ticks, the more investors are worried that it's going to metastasize and the Fed will have to deal with it. Look at a week to date of tens. Right now, they're hovering at just under 4.75%. Last Friday, they closed at 4.67. Last Thursday, they closed at 4.69. And that was what usurped the May 19th high yield close. We continue to see pressure. Two-year yields are still down on the week. They settled last week at 4.33, so they're down a bit. And I think that's significant. You see that January that, Sully, you referred to there, that was last time we were at these yields. We'd have to close above a 4.79 to extend this comp a little further back. And if you look at the 2-10 spread, that was a big issue this week, literally just leaped up. And that was one of the reasons that we're seeing the high yield close different on the short end versus the long end. Finally, Bank of Japan around midnight last night didn't do anything. I thought their statements and their comments were actually rather dovish. And you see there, that's the dollar yen. The intervention seems to be holding. Right after they had their announcement last night, we did see a brief retest of that 160 level, but it's back down towards that 158 where the intervention level was originally from Thursday. But we do want to point out, it's about how long the intervention lasts. They spent about $55 billion to push it down. Brian, Kelly, back to you.
2: You know, Rick, there's so much we could get into, but this, what I would sort of restate this as, in the debate over our rising yields, Warsh's fault, you know, Japan's fault, you're saying oil, it could be oil's fault. So you think there's a lot of culprits to this story, not just him?
1: I don't think there is a lot of culprits. I don't know how Warsh could be involved in this whatsoever, in my opinion. I think the way the markets acted doesn't really point to Warsh. I think the two-year would be more aggressive if it did. I think it's pretty simple. After Chapter 1, we got the 10-year all the way back down to 4.37. It zoomed up to 4.75 pretty darn fast. There's much less optimism about a short conflict now. And investors globally, they're definitely pushing the debt and deficit and conflict issues. Those are the driving forces, in my opinion.
2: All right, Rick. Thank you. Rick Santelli. Coming up, big tech, not the only story we're following. Hardly. Big oil as well. Rick just talked about it. The flip side of what's happening to yields is that they're pumping out the profits. What's fueling the surge? How long will it continue? We'll dive in next.

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1: All right, let's talk energy earnings because the numbers are big and they may get even bigger. First up, ExxonMobil. Earnings came in at $3.52 a share, up from just $1.16 last quarter. Revenue soaring to more than $115 billion, up from $83 billion. Similar story for Chevron. EPS, $6.06 on $67 billion in sales, up from earnings of $1.41 3 months ago. Revenue of $47.5 billion. Higher oil prices due to the Iran war, one big reason for the pop. Speaking of Iran, ExxonMobil CEO Darren Woods on CNBC earlier today. And aside from earnings, he also talked about the importance of the Strait of Hormuz. And he said it has to open up.
2: That resource in the region has to get to market. The strait has to open up. It is the main artery of supply for the world that powers economic growth everywhere. And so eventually those barrels are going to have to flow.
1: Now, ship traffic, at least measured by ships that we know are going through the strait, is still very far below where it was a few months ago. That is very important to global markets. Looking ahead to next week, more big oil earnings, some numbers to watch. Results of ConocoPhillips, Marathon, Phillips 66, along with Oxy, Transocean, and more. These numbers expected to be huge. Listen to this. ConocoPhillips seen coming in at $2.88 per share. That'd be up 52% from last year. But companies with big refining divisions are going to be the real winners. Marathon Petroleum earnings seen jumping 732%. Phillips 66 earnings per share seen popping, Kelly, over 1,400% in just 3 months.
3: Yeah, I mean, and this is where when we talk about earnings season, it's not just the chips. It's also the refiners because of what's been happening. Shortage of product, high oil prices. That's also a big squeeze.
1: And those numbers out all next week. I won't have them because I'm off.
3: Oh, come on.
1: You'll have them.
3: I'm doing refining earnings.
1: Oh, you know you can't wait. All right. Speaking of high energy, having energy for you, are you interested in anything and everything energy? Be sure to sign up for my weekly Power Insider newsletter. Big take on the big energy stories that week. Some of Wall Street's favorite energy stocks, picks for you, exclusive interviews and more. To sign up, you can hit that QR code on the screen right now. We just make it so easy.
3: Except that it's not on the screen.
1: It's not on the screen? Imagine if there was a QR code on the screen. You should hit that.
3: Up next, why celebrities, champions, and top investors are racing to invest in Jimmy Johnson's NASCAR team. The 7-time NASCAR champ joins us after the break.

0: your baby, try Coterie. You won't regret it.
1: All right, some big news in the world of motorsports. Jimmie Johnson's Legacy Motor Club race team announcing a huge new lineup of investors. Don't believe us? They include baseball star Bryce Harper, surfer Kelly Slater, business guru Jen Rubio, as well as Andy Roddick, Darius Rucker, and more, and also Guy Fieri. So let's take this interview to Racetown with the man himself, Legacy Motor Club majority owner, seven-time NASCAR Series champ, could have been eight, maybe nine, and apparently former England resident, Jimmie Johnson, also a native, like myself, a native San Diegan. Jimmie, it's a real pleasure to get you on. Thank you very much for joining us. Taking Legacy up a notch, 2 to 3 cars. Why these investors? Why now? What are you trying to do?
2: A few agendas here or concepts in how we can scale and grow our organization. And first and foremost, competition is king. That's our North Star. But as the series continues to evolve, all the interest that's in the sport of NASCAR, in motorsports in North America, I just have a vision of, if you look at stick and ball sports and the brand awareness, the brand value of the team, in addition to the stars that play on the team or drive your race cars, there's an opportunity there. And so to bring in these strategic owners that, one, are friends, first and foremost, and two, are builders, creators, champions all in their own rights with tremendous legacies. There's just a great play here for us to expand and to try to modernize in a way and have this parallel path to what other stick and ball sports are doing.
1: Now, listen, we're obviously bits of homers here because we work for Versant. Versant televises a bunch of upcoming NASCAR races. I want to be full disclosure on that, but I'm a longtime racer, race fan. I love watching NASCAR. I love what's happening. I love the San Diego road course. I love SVG's success. It's not just about going left, Jimmie, as you well know. Is this a bet on the future of NASCAR and media rights in particular?
2: It's certainly a bet on NASCAR. It's different than a bet, though. I mean, I firmly believe that we have the most exciting and compelling racing on the planet. We have stars within. There are so many elements to our sport that make us unique and different. There's so much attention on it. Yes, there's a media right still out there in the future. Michael Jordan's in the sport. He won the lawsuit against NASCAR for permanency of our charters, so now we actually have franchises. And a lot of my vision here is around franchise mentality and how we can scale and create a profitable business at the end of the day.
3: Jimmie, do you think he's driven some positive change that was needed in the organization?
2: Yeah, Michael's presence has really risen all ships in the harbor. And now, post-settlement, where we sit in the alignment with the league, we're on new ground here, and we literally have franchises. And our franchise, our core product, winning races, being an elite team within the NASCAR space is our top priority. Now, how we get there and how we create the capital to reinvest in our team and all of our assets, I'm just going about it a different way. I don't have an auto empire or a previous business that I can lean on for that capital infusion when needed. And so I need to create a business model. And when you look across sports and entertainment, this is quite common.
1: I think you do know something about racing, like anything with an engine, I'm told, Jimmie. And, when I look out, this year we've seen a lot of success with 2311 Racing. And it's not Penske. It's not Ganassi. There's this Rick Hendrick. I don't know if you heard about that guy. What we've seen this year is that these other teams can race. They can win. They can challenge maybe four and win a title. You confident you can do the same thing?
2: We are. Our pathway is a little different than what 2311 has, the road that they are on. We're trying to build everything internally ourselves and set ourselves up for, a long, long tenure. Not saying that Michael isn't thinking that way, but we're developing a lot of our own technology and processes in-house where 2311 has an alliance with Joe Gibbs Racing. And so it's been a little slower of an ascent for us, but one that we've chosen and one where we want to own all of our IP.
3: Jimmie, we often like to ask celebrities, especially people outside of our normal realm, the following question when they come through, so I hope you don't mind. What, looking back on everything that's happened over your career, what do you think has been your biggest money mistake? Because funny, see. A lot of other people will often say buying the sports car, but I don't know if you're already in the racing industry. Maybe the maybe that looks a little different.
2: No, that's helpful for me because after I own it, I'm able to put a little markup on it. But I would just say some early startup stuff. You know, we all see these things pop, and you want to find that unicorn. So some early bets that I would take back.
3: Yeah, understood. Again, you're not the only one. Far from it.
1: Jimmy, how often? Listen, you're one of the richest athletes in the world, not just in racing. How often do you get pitched? Like every day, every week?
2: Oh, it's nonstop. Yeah. And it's a great situation to have. But yeah, without a doubt, there's certainly a lot of opportunity.
1: Okay. So next year, very exciting, by the way, Daytona 500, you get your former number back for a one-off race. I think it's going to be amazing. You got John Hunter Nemechek, you got Eric Jones, you got this Jimmy Johnson guy. You ready to announce like a third full-time driver for Legacy Motor Club right here on CNBC? I mean, we're a Versant partner.
2: Coming very soon.
1: So I tried.
2: I appreciate the opportunity and the offer. It's very kind. But yes, we're expanding to a third program next year. I'm very excited for that.
3: I'm curious, Jimmy, how long a career can race car drivers really expect to have? I mean, we know what LeBron's doing in basketball now is unfathomable. Tom Brady, Aaron Rodgers, people at the top of their careers. But you know, I've always thought race car drivers supposed to be a young man's game. And you guys are constantly proving that wrong.
2: Yeah, sports science is helping us all extend into these advanced years, so they say. But I truly feel like in motorsports, experience really does carry you and can extend that runway. We don't take the physical shots as often as, say, a football player or someone like that. So we tend to see guys into their 50s, mid-50s, and still winning races and championships.
1: Let's have a little fun. It's Friday. We got the news out, Jimmy. I love these track additions that I mentioned. I'm just a road course guy, so I like a little bit more of that. What would be one track you would love to see NASCAR add to the calendar, whether it's oval, road course, international, whatever?
2: Yeah, international, I think, is a huge opportunity. Oh, that would be incredible. Absolutely. I wasn't thinking that grand, but yes, without question, I think Spa would be an incredible circuit for our cars and the size of them and how tight those corners are. Some of the F1 tracks are so fast and flowy that maybe our cars don't perform as they should, but Silverstone would be off the charts.
1: You'd have to lift, you think, at Eau Rouge at Spa? You think, honestly, it's a serious question.
2: Oh, in a cup car? Absolutely.
1: Yeah.
2: I was there in a historic GT40 not long ago, and TV does not do that corner justice. It is steeper. The elevation climb is more significant, and the corners are a lot sharper than they look on TV.
1: Which I can't even imagine, having never been there, but watching it in every form of racing. Jimmy Johnson, Legacy Motor Club, really exciting announcement. Some big-name investors look forward to seeing you at the track and hopefully on USA Sports and Versant. Jimmy, thank you.
2: Thank you. I appreciate it.
3: All best of luck. It was fun. Let's get over to our economics writer, Matt Peterson, with more on Fed Chair Kevin Warsh and the market's response to what happened on Wednesday. Hi, Matt.
4: Hey there. So I think everybody saw how bad that press conference went for Kevin Warsh on Wednesday. You know, the markets really hated it. So I went back and took a really close look at what he said. And in particular, I paid a lot of attention to what he said in his prepared remarks, the little bit he read out at the top of the press conference. And I came away with the impression that Kevin Warsh is probably a lot more hawkish than people who heard that press conference think.
1: What changed then, Matt? What did you hear on a second or third listen, right? The press conference, everything else. What did you hear that makes you think that maybe there is there's a hawk hiding inside this Falcons costume? What word do you use?
4: Well, I'll leave the birding to you, but what I heard is sort of a short-term and long-term muddle, right? He's got kind of two things going on here. One is that he's looking at the inflation data, and he says right up top, we got this CPI print. It, was pretty soft. Inflation actually fell in June for the first time in a while. And he said, actually, we really don't put very much stock in that. That's what he came out there and planned to say. Then what he came out there and said in response to reporters' questions was stuff like, you know, he cast doubt on PCE, you know, whether the Fed was really going to stick to this long-term PCE target that it's always had. He said something that really confused a lot of people there. But again, go back and look at what he said in these pre-written planned remarks. And he says very clearly, you know, we don't have a soft 2% inflation target. We just have a 2% inflation target, period. So I think the market missed part of his message here.
3: All right. We'll see if they, you know, maybe they, if he's more hawkish, maybe rates will fall and we can all look past this and not have to get so worried. And Matt, thanks very much. Appreciate it. Matt Peterson. And over to Seema Modi now for the CNBC News update. Seema?
5: Kelly, here's what we're watching at this hour. California Governor Gavin Newsom is reportedly concerned about the state's antitrust lawsuit to block the Paramount Skydance acquisition of Warner Brothers Discovery. The Wall Street Journal reports that he's concerned that employment would suffer in the state if the deal is blocked and has encouraged State Attorney General Bob Rabonta to find a resolution outside the courts. In other news, Cyclospora outbreak is depressing produce sales and forcing some farmers to destroy crops, even though they haven't been linked to the outbreak. According to the Wall Street Journal, California lettuce growers have plowed under about 300,000 pounds of romaine lettuce this week because they haven't been able to find buyers. Lettuce has about a 30-day growing cycle. And a drifting SpaceX rocket on a collision course with the moon. It comes from the launch of a pair of lunar landers more than a year ago. Now, the rocket's upper stage is expected to hit Wednesday and send a plume of dust and rubble that scientists will be able to observe. It's believed to be the only second rocket to hit the moon. A Chinese rocket hit the far side of the moon, guys, back in 2022.
3: Seema, thanks very much. Seema Modi. Yes. Up next, a check on housing with power broker Noble Black as the 30-year mortgage rate sits near its highest level in a year. We're back after the break.

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1: Welcome back. We have a lot going on in the housing market. Case-Shiller data for May earlier this week continuing to show some home prices lagging inflation by a decent margin, as the 30-year mortgage rate is about its highest level in a year. We also, of course, here in New York have Mayor Mamdani's pied-à-terre tax that's coming. Let's talk about all of it with the Corcoran Group real estate broker, Noble Black. Noble, it's good to see you.
2: Thanks for having me.
1: I hear from agents the market's softening, but in New Jersey, what that means is instead of, you know, what they say, instead of 12 offers, you get six, or maybe instead of six, you get three or something. In other parts of the country, it is worse, though. I mean, like, it's significantly shifted to a buyer's market.
2: Totally. Yeah. I mean, like Las Vegas, I was looking, the difference between Vegas and Chicago and New York, it's huge. I think like 12%, basically, right? Yeah, it depends on where you are in the country. New York has started this off at the high end, but overall, we're still doing very well, surprisingly so, frankly. If you're looking at the suburbs and the Northeast, still very, very strong.
1: Is that because we're finally catching up to the impact of high mortgage rates? It was crazy. Normally, I mean, classical theory, if the cost of buying something goes up, the price should go down. Or but that never happened because of what happened with COVID. Where it was just a swell of people into the burbs, work from everything happened. Is it now catching up?
2: It is slowly catching up. And I think that is, that's like we're slowly acclimating to the rates. I think there's also like there's a huge amount of demand that just all went at one time. Right. So like that's slowly working through. We're getting back more towards what's normal in terms of people exiting the city, moving to the suburbs. It just there was a lot of that demand that all of a sudden got compressed and it took a while to work it out.
3: Yeah. And I think I'm guessing you're at the high end. Noble Black, Corcoran, you're at the high end.
2: We do everything, though. Yeah,
3: I know, but just you. So I'm betting that if somebody's buying a $13 million condo in New York City, they are not using a mortgage.
2: They're not.
3: No, they're going to. Yeah. If they're not going to pay cash, they're going to borrow money against other assets they have.
2: Right.
3: So they get a pledged asset loan or something like that. Correct?
2: Yeah. Even when rates were lower, I think the market in general in New York for all of the market was like 50% cash. That's gone up as high as 80% the last few years.
3: So here's where I think we've got a problem. And I went to law school. I don't practice, but some of my law school friends, I went to Brooklyn Law School. They are now practicing attorneys in the city. Some of them are in real estate. And here's the take. Tell me yes or no. The pied-à-terre tax, while ostensibly targeted to $5 million homes and up, number one, is going to capture a lot of people that aren't rich, that may have an asset that grandma left them in 1979, it's worth more than $5 million, and they rent it out. I don't know what's going to happen to them, but also, are rents for the middle class going to soar? Because what I'm hearing is people aren't buying, they're going to rent more, which means more demand. Already high rents are going to go up even more, which means trickle-down effect, which means the unintended consequence of this is likely going to be to squeeze higher rents out of the middle class and maybe even not the middle class.
2: You want yes or no? Yes. Unqualified yes.
3: Okay.
2: Absolutely it will. Yeah. There's so many unintended consequences of this. There's so much mess around this. There's so many questions surrounding this. It's going to be amazing for attorneys, for accountants, for appraisers. But it's going to be terrible for renters. It's going to be terrible for the average homeowner. It's not going to raise that much money at all. And the mess that it's creating is absolutely terrible. There's so many unanswered questions.
1: Was
2: right
1: it?
2: Now.
1: Did they literally publish names of people with addresses?
2: Yes.
1: Of the
3: yes.
1: Property?
3: I have friends that are on that list.
1: Because I imagine
3: they published a doxed people's home addresses.
1: Yeah.
3: Some people, by the way, they're not rich.
1: It's just the level of even if you what it's the level of detail that now is public. Are there? I mean, New York is a highly desirable market, but I have to imagine there are some people who are now going to have to scramble to go to some extremes to.
2: So to be fair, the information that they published and that they highlighted was already publicly available.
1: Oh, of course.
3: But not in one Excel document.
1: It's crazy. Do you know what's crazy?
3: This is an Excel spreadsheet.
1: You go to any jurisdiction and you can find people's name and address on property tax records. What are these local websites thinking?
2: Well, it's crazy.
3: But it's hard. But that's a one-off. Like this was a spreadsheet you could sort by street.
1: Absolutely.
2: Right. And to your point, what's been so harmful about this is the messaging. The actual numbers that they passed are, you know, people can afford this. They may not be happy about it, but that alone is not going to make them sell or make them not look for something. But it's the messaging. It's the vilification of the people that are at this level that the clients that we've had that have backed up are saying, look, I just don't feel welcome or I don't feel safe. I don't feel like I'm wanted here. There's not an effort to make people partners of the city. It's really vilifying.
1: Is there any market impact that you think this will really have?
2: Or the high end of the market has started softening the last few weeks. Now, look, we're in the summer. There's always a bit of a seasonal slowdown. We're below what is traditionally the seasonal slowdown. We're below the 10-year average for the high end, above 25 million. If you're looking at the like 5 to 10, 5 to 15, that's not showing up yet. But we'll see.
3: It's but what again, what, not to belittle the point, what I worry about, and by the way, I think you're right. I think the New York City Department of Finance, I know it's not going to be a popular thing to say, I feel sorry for them. The workload they're going to have now for the next 10 years, because every one of these people that's getting hit with this is going to fight it,
2: mm-hmm.
3: right? Particularly if there's somebody who is gifted a home, grandma bought it in a place nobody wanted to live 40 years ago. Now it's worth $10 million. Good for them. They're renting it out. Suddenly now they're on this list. They're considered rich. They make $150,000 a year, but this asset is their retirement.
2: Mm-hmm.
3: The renters who live there are their retirement. Maybe they live out of state, so now it's a pied-à-terre. They're going to have to sell if they can't afford the tax.
2: Well, what they may do is just rent it and require that whoever's renting it be a New York City resident, right? But they're going to have things are gonna have to change.
3: Okay, fair enough. Maybe I'm wrong. But what if the owner lives in New Jersey, has a place in the Bronx?
2: As long as the tenant lived and paid taxes in New York City. But
3: they're not, then they're absolved then.
2: The owner would be. But okay. It's the owner's responsibility then to ensure that. So if the tenant, you know, kind of like works them over on that, lies to them, then they have to go after that tenant. One other illustration of just how complicated this is, the determination if it was a pied-à-terre or not goes back to January 5th. So if this past year, if you closed on an apartment in February or March this year and the past owner was using it as a pied-à-terre as of January 5th, guess who gets the tax bill? It goes with the property,
1: even
2: not with the owner.
1: Primary residence.
2: So even if you bought it, you're using it as a primary resident. If the person you bought it from on January 5th was a pied-à-terre, you now get this tax. It's so poorly thought of.
3: I'm going to make a prediction, and there's no way to prove that I'll be wrong, so it's a great prediction. But I think the cost of administering this tax, like the wealth tax in Europe that got scrapped by most countries, is going to be greater than whatever revenue they bring in. They're going to spend more money trying to enforce the tax because everybody's going to fight it. That can. And years and years and years and years. Accountants, IRS, to your point, surveyors, whatever. I think the cost of administering this tax will be higher than any amount of money they bring in. And the net effect to the people who really need the money will be zero.
2: I've been saying that from the very beginning. I think you're exactly spot on. Because by best estimates, they were saying $500 billion. The comptroller is saying it's more like $300 billion. That's assuming that there's no knock-on effects, that there's no unintended consequences, right? And to deliver and administer this, there's a huge cost to that. And again, that's to say nothing of the dissuasion that they're putting out there. Like, you know, we don't want wealthy people or the wealthy people are vilified. It's so misguided for the city.
1: Noble, thanks. Appreciate it.
2: Happy to be here.
1: Crazy time. Noble Black of the Corcoran Group.
3: All right, after the break, is the AI cooling boom losing a little steam? We'll get a power check on a big player. It's called Vertiv. It's up today, but down double digits this week. That and more next.

0: Welcome back. Despite Vertiv raising full-year guidance Wednesday, its shares are still on pace for their worst week since April. They had a big drop that day. Our next guest is buying it, says this is an opportunity. Adam Phillips is Director of Portfolio Strategy at EP Wealth. Adam, a lot of people, they watch this stock absolutely rocket, and you think now is a chance to get in it a little bit lower?
1: Just me again?
0: It's not a mime, unfortunately. Let's see if I can.
1: Can you imagine if we had a, hold on, if we had a mime on the show?
0: He initiated Vertiv.
1: Wouldn't be good for people on the radio. Serious 112.
0: He reduced his software exposure. He's been underweight information technology, and he has Netflix, AbbVie, and Welltower to talk about. In any case, we'll bring Adam back, obviously, as soon as we can get that sorted out.
1: You know what? I stand by my call for a mime. I really think that would be an interesting segment, right? It wouldn't be, again, wouldn't be good for people listening on Sirius XM Channel 112, who we love very much. All you radio listeners stuck in traffic on the way to the shore.
0: By the way, Vertiv is up today about 7%, so it's already rebounding from that decline. Quick programming note before we go. Keep an eye on shares of Strategy. Under pressure after missing on both earnings and revenue, obviously this is formerly MicroStrategy, they were hit by billions in unrealized Bitcoin losses, although the shares are only down a little less than 3% today. And tune in Monday for our exclusive interview with CEO Phong Le. We will check back in with him. Bitcoin is also slightly in the red today.
1: I will tune in from rural upper Midwest. Let's check out some of this week's biggest movers, by the way. No shocker. Microsoft, one of the biggest movers, as we told you, had the biggest single market cap gain day in the history of the world. Garmin, Cognizant, Chipotle, all doing well as well. And in fact, if somebody says tonight, Kelly, what's the best performing S&P stock this month? You're going to say?
0: Cognizant.
1: That's it.
0: Up 42%. Accenture, Workday, and PayPal are also ending the month at 30% higher or more.
1: By the way, if you do go to a party and somebody asks you that, leave that party.
0: It'll probably be my kid. But
1: it might be a mime.
0: That's the kind of house we have. Big tech dominated this week, but there are still plenty of earnings to come. And lots of companies next week, including AMD, Disney, Warner Brothers, and SpaceX, will notably join the lineup. They report on Tuesday for the first time since going public in June.
1: July has been a rough month for the stock. Out of 22 trading days this month, stock's only positive for 5. That is SpaceX. But we're wishing you all a great weekend, a happy weekend, a healthy weekend, a profitable trading. Thanks for watching Power Lunch, everybody.
0: Closing bell starts right now.
2: Welcome to Closing Bell. I'm John Fort, in for Scott Wapner. And this make or break hour starts with a tale of two tech titans. Amazon pops and Apple drops as investors take in new stock of the AI trade. Our panel of pros standing by to break down their strategies. But first, here's a scorecard with 60 minutes left in the trading week. You can see green across the Dow, S&P, and NASDAQ. The Russell is trailing behind. Small caps not doing as well. The bond market also front and center today as the 10-year yield hits its highest levels since January of last year. We're going to have more on that coming up. But let's start with our talk of the tape, the mega moves for Amazon and Apple. Full team coverage is at the ready. Let's kick things off with Kate Rooney as Amazon eyes its best day in more than a year. Copy in Microsoft, huh, Kate?
3: Yeah, exactly. Taking a page out of the Microsoft playbook for sure, John. So Amazon up almost 15% heading into the close really did thread the needle. In its quarterly report yesterday, companies showing tangible AI growth, and that really helped justify the higher CapEx spending Amazon is now forecasting. AWS AI revenue and the custom semiconductor business both topped $25 billion in ARR, growing triple-digit percentages. There had been some jitters around CapEx heading into the print. Amazon now does expect to spend even more this year. It's $220 billion for that forecast versus $200 billion that Amazon had previously talked about. CEO Andy Jassy said it is mostly the result of higher cost of memory that's pushing that number up. The word of the day for Jassy was demand. The CEO spent much of the call talking about this boom at AWS in terms of cloud growth and then clients' appetite for AI. And a lot of bullish street calls earlier, John. You had Evercore's Mark Mahaney saying Amazon is coming through the CapEx digestion phase faster and more profitably than feared. Others calling out this long-awaited

0: growth inflection, as they put it, for AWS. Amazon's earnings story overall and cloud growth is really similar, as you mentioned, John, to Microsoft, which also blew through expectations in its own earnings this week. AI growth, the big story there. That stock added almost $500 billion in market cap on Thursday. That is the most ever by a public company. Both had also underperformed this year, so they are now very much catching up with double-digit gains to end the week, John.
1: Yeah, 37% growth for AWS. That is quite an inflection given the times. Thank you. Now let's get to Mackenzie Sagalos with more on Apple's move lower. Mac.
2: John, Apple tracking for its worst day in 6 years, slipping back behind NVIDIA in market cap. After entering earnings priced for almost no disappointment, the September guide showed three quarters of breakout product growth cooling sooner than expected. Services, Apple's highest margin business, missed, with the company citing softer mobile gaming and App Store business model changes. And it expects that weakness to continue into the fall. Underlying gross margin is also falling as cheaper inventory runs out and memory costs rise faster than investors anticipated. Baird, JP Morgan, and Bank of America saying that demand is intact and supply constraints are simply pushing revenue into later quarters. Barclays, though, more cautious, warning that Apple's burned through much of its lower cost inventory and may be losing priority with suppliers as AI customers compete for the same advanced chips. And that leaves iPhone pricing as the next major catalyst. Tim Cook would not rule out an increase, but higher prices protect margins only by risking unit growth and eventually the installed base that feeds the all important services category. John?
1: All right, Mac, thank you. Now, for more on Apple, let's bring in Morgan Stanley's Eric Woodring. Eric, when I look at the reaction to Apple, my question is this. If everybody's supply constrained on memory, and we know Apple has more supply chain leverage than pretty much anybody else in the business, it's not like it, because you can't go get Apple equipment, you can go buy it from somebody else in volume. How much should investors really be concerned about this this supply constraint?
3: Yeah, thank you, John. So I think we're probably barking up the wrong tree when it comes to supply issues. I would argue the move in Apple, obviously numbers come down a little bit post-earnings. I'd argue the move in Apple lower here is almost purely a result of the services underperformance, right? If we take a step back, the whole reason this company re-rated from a mid-teens multiple to, you know, now 30 times plus is because we could look at the services business as a long-term annuity. The growing installed base provided fuel for future monetization. And now for the first time since June of 2023, the services business is growing sub 10%, or at least is expected to grow sub 10% in the September quarter. I think that and the reasons for it are, you know, kind of questions that we've been asking about the model for a while. Take rate pressure. And now even, you know, people just spending time because of AI elsewhere, not on mobile gaming, on things like productivity apps. That's what's, to me, important here.
1: This move that Apple announced over the last few days for this new lease program, not just for iPhones, but for Macs and more, doesn't that, in a way, change the services thesis? Now, I mean, I know it's probably not going to get measured in any way under services, but we have yet to see exactly how this changes the price sensitivity of people when really the entry price for any piece of Apple equipment in a way goes down, and then Apple gets more control over the used inventory out there, the ability to refurbish it, put it back out there. I mean, in a way, doesn't that potentially push customers upstream in terms of the margin and overall price level of the Apple equipment they're buying?
3: Yeah, I don't think we should underplay the importance of a leasing program. Back in 2022, we wrote a report about what if Apple became kind of a full leasing kind of subscription business. And it has massive implications in the event that actually happens. And again, in a world where there might be price sensitivity because of these price hikes, a leasing program does provide the user or the consumer with the ability to pay less than they would have otherwise. So you kind of eliminate some of the elasticity fears. You get the recurring nature of that, obviously. You know, I think all of that helps. I really do. And to your point, John, earlier, in terms of competition, I don't think that a consumer is going to try to buy an iPhone and then say, oh, no, I should go buy a Samsung. They're going to make a decision on when to purchase the iPhone in the future. So I do look at it as more of a timing dynamic than any risk of share loss or installed base issues.
1: Eric, I'm old enough to remember when Google was Alphabet was supposedly an AI dog because search was going to get destroyed. And Meta was an AI dog for a while. And then Amazon was an AI dog for a while because Google was going to do so great. And then Apple was an AI dog for a while because they couldn't figure out Siri. Now, apparently, they've gone a long way toward figuring it out. It seems to me like we're in danger of being very short-sighted, whether they're investors or people trying to help investors out here, in terms of what the real fundamentals are that we need to watch for companies to really have a good sense of whether they're going to perform well in this AI economy. Apple has vertical integration. It's got chips. It's got operating system software. It's got applications. It's got a lot of reasons to believe in it, no?
3: Nope. It's got the tools. It just needs the execution and kind of the foresight and the future-proofing of the platform. So I think Siri AI becomes an interesting launch later this year. Again, the personal context stuff is just, it's helpful for the average consumer. I think Apple needs to figure out exactly how they plan to monetize that, whether that is accelerating upgrade rates for the iPhone or other devices, whether that is iCloud, whether that eventually becomes a standalone subscription. I think all of those become potential business models. We'll just have to see in time. And let's not forget that, you know, I get it, Apple is down 9% today. It's still a $300 stock. It's still trading at 30 times earnings. We're not putting Apple in any kind of loser's bucket right now. It's just coming off an incredibly solid run over the last maybe 6 weeks and giving up some back while Amazon is basically taking all of those dollars. So you're seeing just kind of a swap of positioning here, somewhat understandably.
1: Is there a danger to Samsung, Apple's chief rival in the smartphone game, being empowered by these chip shortages, memory shortages in particular, when it's a source of much of that? Any sense that they could get stronger in a way that has long-term strategic significance?
3: I don't really think it's as much of an Apple versus Samsung game right now. Again, they're the biggest platforms in the world when it comes to smartphones. I think the big get bigger in this kind of environment. It's the lower cost and kind of the mid-range smartphone OEMs that face a lot of challenges in this memory super cycle. And I generally think, you know, smartphones are a mature enough business right now that if you're an iOS user, you generally stay iOS. If you're an Android user, you generally stay with the Android ecosystem. Switching rates aren't necessarily all that high between the two. They are much higher amongst the Android ecosystem. So, frankly, I think both Apple and Samsung stand to benefit kind of in this memory kind of challenged world.
1: Eric, lastly, Qualcomm's CEO said something in earnings this week that I thought was particularly interesting. Talking about the state of the smartphone market, he said the low end and mid-tier are sort of getting crushed. The premium tier is doing well, but within the premium tier, a lot of consumers are trading down to either older models or lower level models within the premium tier. How do you think Apple needs to play that type of premium price sensitivity in order to weather these price increases that they've got while still maintaining their share?
3: Yeah, so again, the leasing program becomes an important tool just to make it more affordable for the user. Obviously, the historical trade-in program, again, becomes very important to just lessen the burden on the consumer. But I think when it comes to iPhone price hikes, as we get into the iPhone 18 launch, you're going to see a bit of like a staggered approach. I think Apple will use the lower-end models like the 17e as the way of going after that really sensitive part of the market where Apple can take share, because they also have the very high end of the market where they will raise prices and look to protect margins. So it becomes a bit of this barbell approach where in some cases you're going after share and ceding margin, and in other cases you're going after the inelastic consumer, that very high end consumer who will pay no matter what, and you're looking to capture the margin from them. So it's a barbell approach, in my opinion, as we get into September and the new model launches.
1: Ah, yes, the 17E, the model with only one camera lens, the Cyclops, if you will. My kids just got that several months ago. Eric, thank you.
3: Thank you, John.
1: Now let's bring in our closing bell panel, iCapital, Shanali Basak, CNBC contributor Requisite Capital's Bryn Talkington, and Truist's Keith Lerner. Guys, happy Friday. Shanali, a lot happened this week. Let's step away from technology for a moment. Yeah, let's talk about the Fed and the market's reaction to that. Kind of a harsh, warsh reception.
4: Oh, no.
1: What are the lessons for investors, even putting aside all the technology action?
4: People should get used to him wanting to say less. And what does that really mean at the end of the day? Follow the data. People look at the FOMC meeting. We did an analysis that showed that Fed day volatility in bond markets had been historically high after forward guidance wasn't stated. So now without forward guidance, how do you expect volatility to play out more evenly across data releases? So take a red pen and highlight the next few jobs days, the next few CPI days. Look at everything else under the surface, consumer spending. One thing I think people are not looking at enough is if we continue to have this kind of inflation, this whipsawing of tensions in the Middle East and continued elevated oil prices, we say above 80 through the end of August, you may have to think about a hike, but you also have to keep an eye out for any demand destruction that would be on the heels of what we're seeing with elevated prices.
1: Bryn, part of the reason why we have Warsh where he is because we know President Trump would like rates lower. And I wonder how much you think that colored the way the market heard what Warsh said and the reaction that followed.
5: I think a lot of this is like much overdue about messing. There were only three Fed governors that voted, that dissented. So the majority were not to hike this quarter. And so I just think, you know, he's got to find his sea legs. He's obviously very tenured in the Fed, but never as the Fed chairman. And so I don't think there was no anticipation that he would raise rates. And so I think we're going back to the Greenspan days, just like Greenspan. He said a lot of stuff, but we didn't understand it. And he did that intentionally. And so Warsh has said he's, you know, of that same yoke. I think he'll use less confusing words, but I think it's healthy for the market. The bond market ultimately, though, is going to mandate that. And so yields are up. And so I think we're in this time period where in the real economy, when it comes to mortgage rates, lending, rates are just not going back to zero. And I think, you know, you still see stress in the real estate markets that's clearing, you know, homes are still not easy to get a mortgage. And so, I mean, I just think we're in this new paradigm. And I think he's going to do a great job. And I don't think it's that big of a deal what happened yesterday. And I think, you know, yields have bumped up a little bit. But I think to Shanali's point, the data will do the work for us.
1: So, Keith, trying to look through the resulting volatility, what are those foundational investing truths that you're seeing in the data and in the trends that you've been watching that you think are worth the folks at home paying the most attention to?
6: Yeah, well, first, great to be with you in this great panel. So I think it goes back to the basics, John. It's earnings. We've said that earnings are the North Star. We say we're in an AI-dominated bull market, a bull market that maybe has needed a rest, really, since June has been our call, at least on the tech side. But I think I walk away from this week, you know, still constructive on the long-term outlook for the market. And, you know, if we think about, you know, tech was under pressure, but tech off the March lows went up 47%. It was the only sector to outperform. So you've had this cooling period. But as I look through the earnings this week, what really stands out is we have these trillion-dollar companies posting 20% plus revenue growth. And now we're seeing some translation from capital spending into the cloud side where, you know, the growth there is almost double that. So, listen, it's not going to be a straight line. We likely have a bumpier path that likely continues. But I also think that after this week, I think money will start to rotate back into the AI trade, which, again, in our view, is more of a breather. But the long-term foundation is still relatively strong.
1: Shanali, to Keith's point, Apple's Mac business was up 29% in the quarter, in part because people want the Mac Mini, stuff like that, to run local AI. Apple can't supply enough of them. AWS up 37% for much of the same reason, yeah. But in the cloud arena, there have been a lot of questions about how durable the demand is for AI and data center. How many of those questions got answered this week, you think? And though over what duration? For the next year? For the next 2 years?
4: I like what I saw this week when you looked at the earnings, especially in the areas where we started to build more conviction, like hyperscalers, like the cloud businesses. Hyperscaler profit. We just published a piece today talking about how of every dollar that goes towards the AI trade, as token costs, by the way, decline, that was not talked about enough this much. every single dollar, you're seeing the foundational labs lose some money on with that VC subsidy, of course, allowing this to happen. But then you have the hyperscalers that collect an estimated 30 cents on every dollar. So in the entire food chain here, the multiple levers you have for them to pull from cloud to their own models to now custom chips, there is an incredible amount of opportunity. But back to the yield story here, you're looking at the 10-year hitting closer to 4.8%. What you'll then have is a hiccup on risk appetite. But bond yield being that high means hyperscaler debt is still yielding 7% plus, which is why you can see them tap the bond markets with still relatively healthy demand, even if the stocks themselves are kind of middling. The market this year might only see mid-single digit growth, which is what makes debt at these yields relatively attractive when you look at the equity market. And we're saying that as people who like the equity market.
1: Okay. Well, now let's move, Bryn, from the pocketbook to the pocket in the sense of going back to Apple and smartphones. I think you own Apple. Apple is more expensive, I believe, on a PE basis right now, even after today's drop, than it's been in a long time. What do you do with it? What do you have to believe is true about this next product cycle, some of the lease program stuff we've been talking about, to hold on to it?
5: Yeah, well, I mean, Apple is somewhat like a Costco. It's a Procter & Gamble. There are these companies that are just durable. You know what you get. And so I think, to me, one of the big reasons for the sell-off, you guys, everyone talked, you and Eric, I think, went through all the fundamentals. The stock was just really overbought and quite extended going into the earnings. And so I think you needed to have some of that helium come out of the balloon. I wouldn't be surprised. It hit its 100-day moving average last time it bounced. That's around 288. I wouldn't be surprised to see it get down there. And then we'll see. I mean, I would add to it if it gets down to 288. There's no reason to sell Apple. I mean, Apple will dominate the consumer AI, period and stop. No one wants a device from OpenAI. I'm sorry. They're not going to sell any of them. People want the Apple device. It's very simple. And once they unleash Google, where Google, they have their small language models, you know, which Apple is already building out. They bought a couple of companies 2 years ago that work on small language models. And I can just say, hey, Siri, XYZ, and it pulls up my emails. That is going to be the ultimate killer app. And so I just think, you know, take advantage when it sells off, buy more, and just like hold it long term. There's no reason to even remotely think about selling it.
1: All right, let's see what they got first over at OpenAI, if they can deliver them in volume. Keith, final word here. Semiconductors have been all over the place. A lot of application software still in the toilet. What should investors be watching, potentially buying with all this volatility that might be underpriced?
6: Yeah, well, I also think we have to remember with semiconductors, we just came off the best quarter ever in the history of the index. It was up over 80%. So, you know, right now the group, after having this massive run, is getting a bit oversold. I think, you know, partly we've had a rebound, but we're kind of in this middle zone where we want to see some further strength. I think semiconductors and Micron is ground zero for the trade. So at this point, I would say I think that trade is just going to be a bit bouncy. I do think there's more upside in the Mag 7, which collectively is only actually, as of today, down 1% for the year. And I think you'll see more money rotate over there in the interim. I think longer term, though, the compute and the demand is still there. I just think the semiconductors are likely to have a longer period of cooling after this tremendous run that it had early in the year.
1: All right. Keith, Bryn, Shanali with me here on set. Thank you. Have a great weekend.
6: Thank you.
1: Now let's send it over to Christina Partsenevelis for a look at the biggest names moving into the close, which is about 40 minutes out. Christina.
7: Yeah, well, let's start with shares of GoDaddy after plunging. The website domain provider just weak customer acquisition, and that's why shares are down over 15%. Meantime, you have shares of Newell Brands. They're in the green right now after it raised its earnings outlook amid a bump from tariff refunds. The maker of Sharpie markers and Rubbermaid containers said it also returned several segments to growth despite all of these climbing costs. And that's why shares are up 11%. SPX Technology shares surging. I was talking about 11%, also 11%. We'll use that term for surging. The HVAC manufacturer said it's increasing capacity to support growing demand and increased its estimated annual data center revenue capacity to more than $1 billion once at full production, and that's why you're seeing shares up double digits. And finally, shares of Integer Holdings surging right now, 20%. There's the definition for surging, 20% after being halted for volatility. That stock is moving on a Wall Street Journal report that KKR is actually nearing a deal to take the medical device company private for roughly $127 per share. Shares are now $121. John?
1: A lot of integers in that surge. Christina, thank you.
7: I said integer.
1: And
7: yeah.
1: We are just getting started. Up next, the Fed's three dissenters making their case for a rate hike. We're going to break down their message. Plus, new reporting this hour on how the market might have misread Kevin Warsh this week. We will explain. We're live from the New York Stock Exchange. You are watching Closing Bell.

0: dreaming of more sleep and you want to upgrade your diaper, try Coterie.
1: Welcome back to Closing Bell. We heard from all three of the Fed dissenters earlier today saying rate hikes are needed to tame high inflation. For more, let's get to our Steve Leisman. Steve.
2: Hey, John. Yeah, the three dissenters, they all wanted a quarter point increase, struck some familiar themes among the three that lay out the hawkish case for a rate hike right now. Among those three themes, small hikes now could avoid big hikes later. Inflation will not take care of itself, even if they are caused by supply shocks. And inflation is has been too high now for too long. Among the dissenters, Dallas Fed President Lori Logan, she writes, without any policy restraint, inflation will likely continue to trend above target. And then there was Beth Hammack from Cleveland. She offered, businesses describe pricing pressures as broadening rather than fading, and consumers are expressing despair over persistently higher prices. Now, to be sure, nine officials voted for a pause, and that's where the majority is right now. They haven't spoken yet. Fed Chairman Kevin Warsh, he even rejected calling this week's action a pause.
3: Did the Fed take an explicit change in its policy rate today? No, but I think that's the beginning of the story, not the end of the story.
2: So that could mean Warsh is maybe closer to the hawks than most believe from his press conference and is waiting perhaps for more data to see which way inflation trends go and whether the Fed needs to respond. John, there's two CPIs between now and the next September meeting.
1: Okay, that's a lot of good data. Stick with us, Steve. I want to bring in CNBC's senior economics writer, Matt Peterson, and Allianz chief economic advisor, Mohammed El-Arian. Great to have both of you. Mohammed, before I get to you, Matt, I believe you just put out a piece. What is your take, your point on how the market might have been misreading Chair Warsh's comments?
4: Yeah, I think Steve was really getting at it there. Kevin Warsh, I think, was a lot more hawkish than everybody heard. You know, people who listened to his exchanges with reporters and came away thinking, when will this guy ever raise interest rates? I think maybe missed what he said in his prepared opening remarks that he read out at the beginning of the press conference, where he said very clearly that the Fed, you know, is committed to hitting exactly that 2% target. He talked about potentially reducing the balance sheet, which he thinks would tighten financial conditions. And he made a handful of other comments that I think just really got muddled when he got into the back and forth with reporters.
1: Mohammed, do you think it was muddled?
5: Not at all. First, I agree with what Matt and Steve said. If you look at the nine who voted for, I deeply suspect that Kevin Warsh was among the more hawkish of the nine. Look, I don't understand this whole thing about Fed credibility. Bryn put it really well at the beginning of the show. This much ado about nothing. If you look at the data, there was no reason to hike at this rate, at this time. If you look at what Warsh has been doing, he's been doing exactly what he told us. He doesn't like traditional forward guidance, and for good reason. And he doesn't want to front run the task force. So there was nothing surprising. I think what you're seeing here, John, more than anything else, is that the market is nervous that its training wheels are being taken off. And you know that for a long time, I've believed that this codependency has gone too far. And I'm glad we have a Fed chair that's willing to confront this issue.
1: Mohammed, could it be that the market is listening for President Trump, even though it's Warsh's lips that are moving?
5: Again, no, it's real rates that have gone up, not break evens. And I think the basic issue, and I've been talking about this for the last few months, is if you do, John, a very simple sources and uses of loanable funds. What we used to do in the old days before the era of abundant liquidity, you would figure out very quickly that between the government deficit, between the tech bond issuance that is happening this year, rates need to go higher. We have an amazing capital markets. It can fund innovation. It can fund what's going to move productivity up. But in the short term, the funding cost is going to have to go up to attract the sort of money we need for all the potential uses of bond financing.
1: Okay. And Steve Leisman, what I was getting at there is, while the market's getting used to the way Warsh talks, we're very accustomed at this point to the way President Trump talks, and we know why he wanted Warsh in the seat where he is. And I wonder how much you think the market reaction might have to do with that.
2: So I think that's the credibility problem that a lot of people mentioned after the meeting. Look, it's not necessarily Warsh's fault he was appointed by Donald Trump, but being appointed by Donald Trump makes you come in with a strike against you, given what the president has said he wants from the Fed chair, given where he wants interest rates, and given essentially how other appointees have acted while they're in that job. I don't necessarily agree all the way with Muhammad that somehow the chair was misunderstood. I think that there's a process here, and there's a process whereby journalists learn to listen to Warsh, and Warsh learns to speak to him, to them, and to markets. And I'm not sure he got it exactly right. What I would suggest, Matt's piece has an interesting line in it that makes a distinction between what he said in the opening statement and what he talked about and how he talked to reporters. There were some interesting things that do make me think that maybe he was a little more hawkish in the opening statement, but that did not carry through to the discussion with reporters, where he's so involved in this long-term thinking that Muhammad laid out, which is reform of the Fed over time. But he's got a ship to run now, and I think he needs to learn to separate, and will learn this, I think he'll get it right, to separate what's a long-term reform issue and what's a short-term issue right now in terms of talking to markets.
1: Matt, my sense is that Chair Warsh would prefer for communication with the markets, what he says, how he says it, not to be so much of an issue anymore. And I wonder if, in a way, that's going to take a while to play out the way he wants, if so.
4: Yeah, I mean, he said he wants these press conferences to be boring, and I think it's going to be a long time before they're boring, unfortunately, you know. I mean, look, he has a whole ambition here of sort of trying to change the way that the Fed and the markets interface with each other, and that's going to take a long time for him to set into action. In the meantime, he has to get out there and, you know, convince the markets that he's going to do something about inflation today that's above the Fed's target, right? And that's why I come away from reading his comments thinking, like, yeah, actually, this guy is probably a lot closer to supporting a rate hike in September than people thought.
1: So, Muhammad, even if it irks him, does Warsh have to talk more so that he can talk less?
5: No, absolutely not. I think it is up to the reporters to realize that the Powell-era playbook does not apply today. When I look at the reporting, most of it looks at the Warsh Fed through the eyes of the Powell Fed. This is a very different Fed. This is someone who made it very clear that the Fed has slipped on multiple areas, the five areas of the task force. And this is someone who's not happy that for 64 straight months.
2: Muhammad, can we just make a distinction here? This is the thing that a lot of people are talking about. You keep using that phrase forward guidance, which to me has always meant a very specific policy from the Fed to commit to something in the future. But the real complaint about Kevin Warsh, and it, by the way, is not from reporters, it's from most of the observers on the street, and that is that he's not telling us his reaction function. In other words, if you look at the information we got from the three dissenters today, we got more information about the reaction function from those three dissenters than we got in the entire press conference from Kevin Warsh. I don't think that's an unreasonable ask on the part of the market. I don't think that's handholding.
5: Okay, so he is waiting for the task force, and you'd want him to wait for the task force before he tries to address what you just said. Look, what the three said, and remember, as you said, Steve, there's nine on the other side. Now, imagine for a minute, Steve, that they had hike rates. The market didn't expect it. Imagine for a minute they had hike rates. What do you think you'd be saying today? I don't understand. Look at the last PCE. That's been below the consensus forecast. In fact, every single inflation print has been below the consensus forecast. So I ask you the counterfactual: what would you be seeing today? What would you be saying if the Fed had hiked yesterday?
2: Well, I might not see the 30-year at 427.
1: at the moment, we'll have to move on. It's an important question going forward for sure. And also, who's forced to commute? Panel: Muhammad, Matt, Steve. Thank you. Coming up, a stunning AI safety revelation. Anthropic saying its models also infiltrated other organizations in testing. Remind you, OpenAI, the details. The closing bell comes.

0: We are following a developing story on Anthropic, the company revealing three separate instances where its models breached other organizations, kind of a metaphorical equivalent of kids getting out of the house at night, sneaking out and getting into other homes in the neighborhood. Let's get over to Kate Rooney with details. Kate.
1: John, I like that analogy. It is definitely the latest cybersecurity issue in AI. Anthropic says it did find three cases where its AI model Claude accidentally hacked real companies during what was supposed to be cybersecurity testing. Anthropic didn't say which companies were affected. The AI model, though, thought, according to the company, that it was in a closed test environment and was attacking simulated targets, not actually real companies. Anthropic argues the incidents were the result of the testing environment failing. Researchers, if you can think about that analogy again, basically left the door open. They claim that it wasn't AI going rogue or breaking out, that it was the effect of that testing environment. Anthropic says they started this review after OpenAI's incident last week. They encouraged other AI companies to go out and check their own systems. OpenAI had a separate but in some ways related issue. An AI agent was also being tested, and in order to find the answers to a test, this evaluation, it escaped what they were describing as a contained environment. It hacked into another startup, Hugging Face. And in the process, we also found out later that it breached another company. OpenAI called that incident unprecedented. But John, it underlines the cybersecurity risk right now as AI capabilities get a lot better. And these testing environments and sandboxes, as they're often known, can clearly create real world risk.
0: It's like an Ender's Game scenario. I thought it was fake, but it was actually real. Kate, thanks. Up next, we are tracking the biggest movers as we head into the close. Closing bell is back.

0: that needs to be there.
1: About 12 minutes till the closing bell. Let's get back to Christina Partsenevelis for a look at the key stocks to watch. Christina.
2: Well, Donna, I'm going to be Debbie Downer because Reddit shares right now plunging after the company said search referrals were choppy in its most recent quarter. It comes just amid concerns about sliding traffic, specifically from Google. And this is happening when you have so many AI chatbots dominating. Shares are down 21%, their second worst day on record. Novo Nordisk shares are also in the red after a heart drug failed a key late-stage trial. The medicine showed some biological effect, but didn't actually reduce adverse cardiovascular events compared to the actual placebo, and that's why shares are down 9%. Last but not least, Roblox, on pace for its worst day on record after the company said the shift towards lower-spending games and new safety measures is just really weighing on results. The company seeing a weaker-than-expected user count in its most recent quarter, and the CFO also saying monetization weakness is likely to continue. 27% lower. Debbie Downer, but happy Friday.
1: Ouch. All right, Christina, thank you. Coming up, the options market's bracing for a big move in SpaceX ahead of its earnings next week. We can get you the details. Plus, crypto stocks are pulling back as Bitcoin dips below 63,000. What's driving the move this time? That and much more. We take you inside.

0: We are now in the closing bell market zone with about 7.5 minutes of the closing bell. Mike Santoli and Ned David Research's Ed Clissold are here to break down these crucial moments of the trading day. Plus, Oliver Rennick is standing by live from the Cboe markets in Chicago. Pippa Stevens is looking at earnings from Exxon and Chevron. And Tanaya McKeel with more on why Coinbase shares are getting crushed today. Mike, to you first. What a week it's been, especially when it comes to some of these hyperscaler names and the big data center questions that have been dragging so much of this market and economy around. Big numbers from Amazon and Microsoft.
1: Yeah, I mean, honestly, marveling at, John, at the degree of one-day moves in multi-trillion dollar market cap companies in response to really fundamentals that were mostly as people thought they would be, which is pretty good. Obviously, the stock's down a lot into those numbers. I think big picture, yeah, you say what a week, also what a month. And I think you can make the case going into August that the market took care of some business that needed taken care of, like the most overheated parts of the momentum trade definitely had their reckoning, and maybe you've cleaned out positioning on that front. Most of the major earnings coming through supporting valuations, if not giving a catalyst for a run to new highs. So for now, you know, market remains where it's been for a while at the index level. But you could argue, I think, that maybe you've kind of digested some of these significant catalysts. I think one of the big questions is, what do rising treasury yields mean for the macro and for the majority of stocks tethered to the real economy?
0: What you got coming up on Overtime?
1: Well, we'll get into all that, especially the kind of turnabout that we saw in leadership in July. We're going to have Adam Christofoli of Vital Knowledge go through a lot of that, John.
0: All right. Mike, now let's get over to Oliver Rennick at Cboe in Chicago. Oliver.
2: Hey, John, I'm watching SpaceX ahead of earnings and the end of insider lockup next week. Options prices are implying a 13% move, but the real story today is that no matter how far this stock falls, bulls just keep buying calls. Of the million contracts traded today in SpaceX, more than 65% were calls, with 350,000 calls bought versus under 90,000 purchased puts. When you dig deeper, it's frankly astounding. More than 70% of all calls traded today have less than a 20% chance of expiring in the money. And that's mostly because one contract that keeps showing up week after week, the 330 strike calls, this time expiring next Friday, that now need the stock to triple to pay off. That contract was bought 280,000 times today. So maybe Musk fans just really like SpaceX. Maybe they think it's worth the $30 gamble. Or maybe somebody with a big short position feels they need to hedge to the upside. But regardless, it's certainly one of the more bizarre things we've seen lately.
0: A lot of wannabe Leopold Aschenbrenners out there. All right, thank you. Let's get over to our Pippa Stevens now for more on the earnings from big oil today. Pippa.
3: Hey, John. Well, it was a big quarter for ExxonMobil and Chevron, driven by higher production and supportive prices across the fuel spectrum. But ExxonMobil ending the day in the red thanks to an EPS miss. Now, Chevron's net income growing nearly five times year over year as U.S. production hit a record, with the company also seeing record output at its U.S. refiners, where utilization was 97%. Exxon's net income doubled on the year as the company churned out the most diesel in a decade, with its refining unit posting adjusted earnings of $4.1 billion, up from $1.4 billion a year ago, but it was still short of street estimates. Now, Exxon has a much larger footprint in the Middle East, which is about 20% of its upstream portfolio. CEO Darren Woods telling Squawk Box this morning that the strait simply has to open and that he thinks the, quote, refining challenge is going to be with the world for a while. John?
0: Pippa, thanks. Now over to Tanaya McKeel for a look at the big moves in crypto, Bitcoin specifically. Tanaya.
4: Yeah, a rough end of the week to Coinbase, John. Investors weighing a disappointing Q2 loss for the company as it was fighting another tough market environment and reigniting this debate over whether Coinbase can become meaningfully less dependent on crypto trading and keep making money through crypto winters. Now, Wall Street seems to agree overall the miss was driven by market conditions, not by a failing strategy on Coinbase's part. There are actually several bright spots in the update from yesterday that shows the strategy is working. Record market share in trading volume. Prediction markets doubled quarter over quarter. Record subscription memberships. Half of the quarter's revenue came from subscriptions and services, John. The problem is that even though Coinbase is less dependent on crypto trading, it's still too dependent on crypto trading. And there aren't any real signs of a near-term recovery, with the progress in the Clarity Act looking to stall. So shares under pressure today, John.
0: ripple effects for sure. Tanea, thank you. Now let's bring in Ed Klissold of Ned Davis Research. Ed, welcome. We were talking earlier about the hyperscaler quarters, and I know that data center electrification is front of mind for you as an area of investment. How did these results influence your thesis?
5: I think what the market's done is look to install some discipline on these.

0: have done marvelously well this week, and the ones who haven't in recent weeks, negative free cash flow, have gotten punished. So I think, you know, near term, that's going to be a challenge. So there's going to be so many winners and losers. It's going to be harder for the market to move forward, you know, broadly speaking. But I think over the long run, it's a good thing that we're not just buying these companies indiscriminately that could lead to the kind of bubble people talk about comparing this to you know, late 90s, early 2000s. It doesn't seem to be that kind of environment quite yet.
1: Okay, the influence of some of the biggest stocks is one thing, but on the other end of the spectrum, you got small caps, which I believe you don't so much like. And the Russell is lagging today, where other major averages are higher. What's it going to take for the small caps to show some spunk?
0: Yeah, what we've seen is this back and forth leadership. Or, you know, I take it back to the beginning of the year. You know, you get these couple weeks where it looks like you get this nice broadening, but the large caps lag, and then it flips the other way. The large caps do well, but the breadth, like today, there's fewer advancers and decliners on the NYSE. And we got that yesterday, even though you had a nice rally in the S&P. And so I think what this means, it's just going to be hard to really move forward, broadly speaking, until we get some clarity on some bigger picture things, like what's going on with the Fed, what's going on with interest rates, get past the election. That's going to be the better chance to get a broader rally that includes the small caps.
1: Quickly, what's your take on the Fed's communication, Warsh's communication this week?
0: Yeah, I think this is pretty typical for a new Fed chair. The market, it was kind of feeling out how this person is going to work. This happened last time with Jay Powell. If you remember, December of 2018, he was trying to remove the Fed put, and the market taught him that you can't. And I think that's going to be a situation here where Washington's understandably trying to reset monetary policy. That's probably all a good thing. But in right. the interim, investors are going to be grappling on what every word he said means. And so I think that means a struggle at least to get this thing.
1: All right, for sure. Ed, thank you. That's going to do it for Closing Bell. What a week. We have the Fed. We have some major earnings. Let's send it to overtime with Melissa Lee and Mike Santos.
2: The bells ring an end to the trading day at the NYSE Conductor ETF. SPY Iron Horse ringing the bell. And at the NASDAQ, it's Texas Precious Metals closing out the week. Welcome to Closing Bell Overtime. We're live from Studio B at the NASDAQ Market Site. I'm Melissa Lee along with Mike Santoli. Stocks closing out the week with gains. The Dow up 300 points. S&P 500 gaining a little less than 1%. NASDAQ gaining a little more.
3: For the week, gains across the board. The NASDAQ up nearly 2%. The Russell squeaking into the green by the end. And a change in the narrative this week. Microsoft and Amazon both soaring despite continued heavy CapEx spending. Amazon's best week in 10 years. Microsoft's best week in 25 years. And Google recovering all of its post-earnings losses.
2: And as we close the books on July, it was a rough month for some of this year's hottest stocks. We'll discuss the next moves for these names straight ahead. But what a market day. You would think that with the 10-year trading up, the yield trading up to levels we haven't seen since January 2025, that it would be some sort of resistance for stocks.
3: It definitely challenged the breadth. The majority of stocks were down. So that's been the toggle. If yields are up, maybe the tech trade can work, but the majority of stocks are going to be held in check. That was what went on today. Where do we finish it up? S&P, just about 7,500.
2: Exactly.
3: We got there first. I keep pointing it out. May 14th, for a month, I've been saying maybe that was consequential. I think the question now is, have we spent enough time around here and kind of churned right. and de-risked parts of this market where it's reloaded a little bit now that we're most of the way through earnings and at least the E and the PE right. has a little more support?
2: I mean, this will be 11 weeks, basically, yeah. at this level of roughly 7,500. And so, to the point of, you know, the longer the base, the higher in space, goes the saying, you know, according yes. to Luis Yamada, are we somewhat of a coiled spring at this point? Are we going to move higher? I mean, I don't know. The yeah. moves, though, for the month were interesting in terms of software being up
3: yes.
2: by about 7%, semis being off by about 4%. So that same narrative exists in terms of hardware eating software.
3: The extremes of the first and second quarter were kind of reversed right. a little bit and reconciled in there. So, yeah, we'll see if, in fact, it really is a resuming of the momentum trade or just kind of convalescing for a while. Let's get more on today's movers with Christina Partsinelvis. Christina.
4: Thanks, guys. Well, Apple did have its worst day since March 2020. After missing estimates on iPad and service revenue in its Q3 report, which was late yesterday, the company recently raised prices on MacBook and iPads. Why memory and storage chip costs surging, obviously benefiting Micron and SanDisk, et cetera. Amazon went the other way, up about 15%. Its AWS cloud unit posted the fastest sales growth in

0: quarters powering a beat. That strength actually rippled through the AWS Trainium chip ecosystem, lifting Marvell, Credo, and Astera Labs today. Also in chips, NXP Semiconductors was reportedly in talks to buy Ambarella, a deal that could beef up its automotive radar and AI offerings. Nothing's final yet. Reached out, haven't heard back yet on the companies. On the downside today, Roblox pulled its full-year guidance altogether just a quarter after cutting it, dragging down Take-Two and Unity. Reddit also had its second worst day on record on slowing U.S. user growth. And then Coinbase disappointed with a wider than expected loss, really, as crypto prices fell last quarter. Bitcoin, again, lower today, below the $63,000 fresh point. There you go. There's the word. Friday.
1: Christina,
0: back
1: thanks.
0: To you.
1: Christina Parks Nevels. Now to the bond markets as yields continue to move higher. Rick Santelli is in Chicago for us. What are the key levels? It's 5% in sight at this point on the 10-year?
2: You know, I think it is. I've been continually talking about that 467 level. Once again, we're closing above it. But we did hit literally a half a basis point under 4.75, and the market's backing up a bit. But I think 5% is a pretty good bet at this point. I would continue to use the, you know, high 460s as an important pivot on a closing basis, though, Melissa Lee. And as you look at the chart, as Mike has pointed out, you know, another fresh high yield close going back to January of 25. So we're talking about basically a year and a half, but we weren't alone. Look what happened in bond yields. They snugged up very close to 3.25, 3.21 plus, highest yield close since May of 2011, 15 years. And with everybody, of course, pointing a finger at wars, here's what I contend. This is a chart of Fed funds, the December contract for the week. Notice the middle of the chart there, the rally. Well, let's not get into the numerology here. What does that mean? Well, when prices go up, less tightening. When prices go down, more tightening. That's the market speaking. Now, if Warsh made a mistake, why wouldn't that be lower on the week? Because interest rates are higher. So to me, either all three are looking at the same thing, or maybe it's just the nominal rates are looking at the war, not the Warsh. Back to you.
3: Yeah, or look at it, all of it. Rick, we'll have to see. Is the big jump in yields this week a message to Fed Chair Warsh? Let's bring in Matt Peterson right now. So it's some kind of message. I guess how it will be read and what the relevant pieces are, is that's what we're still trying to figure out.
4: Yeah, I mean, I think the bond market is sending a message to Kevin Warsh, but I also think the bond market didn't really hear what Kevin Warsh himself was trying to say. You know, I went back and went over the transcript very carefully after I heard that mess of a press conference. And if you separate out what Kevin Warsh says at the top in his prepared remarks, where he thinks very carefully about what he's going to say, it's a lot clearer that he's a lot more hawkish than the way he came across in the Q&A with reporters at that press conference.
1: Well, why such a disconnect? Because it was not just the prepared remarks, but it was every statement prior to the prepared remarks as well, including the testimony in front of Congress. And then the press conference is a completely different story. You still believe that he is at heart hawkish, though.
4: I do.
1: The markets are getting it wrong.
4: Right. So let's take AI, for instance, right? I mean, we've all heard all the things he said about how wonderful AI is going to be for productivity and all the rest of it, right? If you actually look at what he said in his prepared remarks, he tells us demand is happening right now. We're seeing, you know, 20% growth in all these areas, but the supply, that has not caught up, and we don't know when it's going to catch up, is what he says. So he's telling us right now that he does not think the productivity story is actually happening yet. It gets lost, right? He doesn't clearly get into this when he explains this to reporters. This totally gets muddled in the answers.
3: It's true, although he also, in the prepared remarks, kind of extols the market reaction between the June and July meeting and saying real and nominal treasury yields have gone up because the market was responding to economic data, the CapEx growth, oil prices, whatever it might be. But then later on, he muses about whether even policy rates are the right instrument to deal with any of these things. And, you know, so I do think I don't think the market said he's dovish, therefore inflation's going to rage out of control. He said he's perhaps intentionally unpredictable. Therefore, we need more of a risk cushion to own bonds, and that means higher yields for now.
4: That's fair enough. I mean, let's take that question about sort of what tool he wants to use, right? Because he talked a lot about this, and again, I think it was muddled. What he's trying to say, I think, from reading his words, is that he wants to cut the balance sheet,
3: right?
5: Yes. Well, that's a long-standing campaign.
4: It's a long-standing campaign, but he actually told the FOMC to get started on this, right? That's the message, was that the FOMC has already started discussion of how accommodative it is beyond the interest rate position through the balance sheet. That's telling you he wants to cut the balance sheet and he thinks that this will tighten financial conditions, right?
1: So the bottom line, Matt, it sounds like you believe that the markets are sort of overreacting and that at some on some level there will be an unwind when they realize what Kevin Warsh really meant, and that is that he's actually more hawkish than he came across.
4: Look, I don't know if the markets are overreacting or underreacting, but I do think we are much closer to a rate hike in September than people think, because I think that, you know, unless we get really these, you know, next two CPI reports that we're getting, they've got to be great in order for Warsh to avoid putting himself into the hike camp.
3: He did also decline the opportunity to point to the softer CPI report that we just got and saying that that, you know, kind of justified a hold here or gave some encouragement about the inflation picture.
4: Yeah. I mean, look, he did not do himself any favors in general in his conversations about it. But that's right. He could have taken a victory lap on on soft CPI. He didn't do it. You know, that's pretty telling.
1: Matt, thank you. Matt Peterson. A week after Google got punished for its spending guidance, Microsoft and Amazon also upping their CapEx, but this time the markets are rewarding them. Kate Rooney's got more on this. Kate.
6: Hey, Melissa. So Microsoft and Amazon are emerging as the big winners of tech earnings season so far. Both were able to get a hall pass on AI spending because both did show tangible AI-driven results in the quarter and plenty of customer demand to justify all of that spending. Let's start with Amazon. They've been breaking out AWS AI revenue that topped $25 billion in the quarter, growing triple-digit percentages. The chips business also surprised to the upside, seeing similar growth rate and revenue there. Overall, AWS cloud growth blew through expectations. It was 37% year-over-year versus 31% expected. CEO Andy Jassy highlighted demand outpacing supply on that earnings call. Demand was the theme of the day. Amazon CapEx is expected to go up this year, $220 billion versus $200 billion they had forecasted earlier. That is mostly, though, thanks to higher memory costs. Microsoft was a similar story of cloud outperforming and then some other pockets of AI strength, including Copilot. Microsoft did not change its forecast on spending, still on track to spend $190 billion this fiscal year. And unlike Google and Amazon, it does expect to stay cash flow positive, at least in 2027. Both stocks had been laggards this year, but they are very much catching up this week, ending the week with double-digit gains, adding about $1.5 trillion in combined market cap, guys.
3: Kate, thank you so much. It was a crucial week of earnings that helped jumpstart the market rebound, but will that be enough to get tech trending higher again? Joining us now is Cameron Dawson, Chief Investment Officer at New Edge Wealth. Good to see you.
7: Good to see you.
3: I guess, you know, earnings did enough, at least in the context of some compressed valuations in the stocks that had had a hard time.
7: Thank goodness for earnings, because this market has been so resilient, even though we've thrown so much at it. Think about it. You have the Mag 7 that has been under pressure, the largest weights in the index. You've now had a leverage unwind in the favorite trade of the market being AI infrastructure semiconductors. You price in a more hawkish or maybe more uncertain or less in control Fed. You have a 10-year yield at 4.7%, a restart of geopolitical issues, and yet the market's been flat for 11 weeks. It's truly incredible. And you still have an S&P 500 with 70% of its names trading above their 200-day moving average. So maybe this is a market that's singing something like Elton John and saying, I'm still standing despite everything.
3: Oh, I was going to say Kelly Clarkson, what doesn't kill you makes you stronger.
7: Oh, yeah, definitely.
1: Both work.
7: Yeah.
1: One or the other. In terms of the hyperscalers, I mean, what we learned here was what Kate had outlined, and that is investors are actually okay with spending as long as there is a path for that spend, and it is clear what that path is going to bring you to. So do you think that this sort of differentiation amongst the hyperscalers will continue?
7: Communication is key, and we would hope that the likes of Meta and Google that were punished on the days of their earnings would see the merit and the benefit of saying, look, we're spending all this money, and here is the return you're going to get from it. I think the really big question is that in order for this cloud growth to continue, do we have to see the spending growth continue? Because Amazon, despite its good numbers, still had negative free cash flow in the quarter. So the market is looking at 2027 having free cash flow those stats being even more negative for the hyperscalers in total, which means that they're going to have to rely on the bond market. They're going to have to potentially rely on the equity market in order to fund all of this. So it really is giving line of sight then to when we'll get the return and go free cash flow positive.
3: I've been paying attention to this idea that there's a risk of these companies over-earning. In other words, collectively, you see 25, 28, 30% S&P 500 earnings growth, you know, in an expansion in the S&P 500. You've pointed out, it's important to keep in mind, so much of the Mag 7 earnings have been just kind of accounting adjustments for their stakes in Anthropic and OpenAI. In other words, they're just like booking paper gains, which is fine. But you don't put a multiple on that.
7: No, and we could actually have a period in 2027 where year-over-year earnings growth is negative for Google and Amazon because they won't have that same kind of gain. And if you look at the earnings growth rate in the second quarter, it's tracking at 47%, which is an absolutely wild number. But if you take out those gains, it's still tracking at 29%, which raises the question of, is this as good as it gets? Not just in the earnings revisions. Earnings have been revised higher by about 15% year to date for 26 and 27. But is that pace of earnings growth rate, as we look at the second quarter, is that effectively as good as we're going to get? This market usually trades on second derivatives. So if the pace of growth slows, maybe that's one reason why we could see some multiple compression.
1: Unless you hope that the return on investment starts to actually show up in results as sort of the baton is being passed.
7: I think that's the most important point, because if you look at the reason why the market multiple has come under pressure, it's because the market has been discounting the Mag 7. They've lost about a third of their multiple since the peak in October. So if the market starts to become more sanguine and say, look, we think you're going to get a return, you actually deserve your more average multiple, then that could lift the overall market multiple and thus the overall market.
3: Did Warsh scramble the story in a fundamental way for equities, or is it just noise?
7: I think your point earlier is that you have to have more risk premium in bonds certainly is our takeaway. The fact that you had a day where the 2-year fell and the 10-year went up tells us that the Fed, at least at the margin, lost some credibility. And the 10-year is really important for valuations as equity investors. If you look at the peak of valuations back in October of last year, it coincided with the low in the 10-year. So that could be another reason why this market has been flat despite really strong earnings.
1: Cameron, thank you. Great to see you. Happy Friday. Cameron Dawson, New Edge. And take a look there. That's a live look at the SIBO. Allied Universal will be ringing the closing bell there in Chicago, ending the regular day of trading for options on this Friday. Up next, another AI model goes rogue, hacking three organizations with growing concern and backlash about AI. How can we stop this from happening? But first, we've got some drug trial results moving stocks. Those details coming up. You're watching Closing Bell Overtime, live from the Nasdaq Market Site.

0: at Very.com.
1: Some interesting moves in biotech and pharma today. Novo Nordisk down 9%, a major setback for a heart drug as it failed to reduce adverse events in late-stage trials. Moderna also falling on disappointing drug trial news. Its norovirus vaccine failed in a phase 3 trial, stock down 5.4%. And Replimune doubling today as an FDA panel votes to back the company's skin cancer treatment, up 107%. That whole story has been back and forth in terms of that product. The Novo move, though, I guess, kind of a setback in its efforts to have another answer beyond GLP-1s.
2: I mean, it is surprising the reaction in the stock compared to what analysts had been expecting this particular drug would yield in the market, which is just over $1 billion. So, you know, that kind of move doesn't seem commensurate, but it does underscore sort of this notion that it's a one-trick pony right now.
1: Right.
2: It's basically got the diabetes business and the obesity business, which are basically the same businesses, and not much else. And so will it put further pressure on it to look for other targets, as it has tried to in the past, but unsuccessfully?
1: Do it through M&A, you mean?
2: Exactly.
1: Yeah, exactly.
2: Yep. Another week, another AI hack. Anthropic says its Claude models found its way to access the internet and accidentally hacked real systems of three different organizations. This comes just 1 week after the Hugging Face incident, which led Anthropic to launch more than 140,000 test runs, raising questions about unregulated AI models and their capabilities to outpace legal and corporate oversight. Joining us now is Trusted Sec founder and CEO David Kennedy. David, great to have you with us.
3: Yeah, thanks so much for having me on.
2: You know, the OpenAI incident and the Anthropic incident, I mean, they were caused by different things, right? OpenAI, they were testing, so the guardrails were let down. Anthropic was human error and malware. The bottom line seems that there is plenty of room for these models to go out of control.
3: Yeah, this is completely uncharted territory. You know, as these models advance, they're advancing so fast that it's very hard to understand what their capabilities are. And so, you know, Anthropic and OpenAI are testing them out to see, hey, you know, does this work really well from an offensive and defensive perspective? And, you know, they have these environments set up that are called sandboxes, and they're supposed to prevent, you know, internet access. But the model doesn't know the difference between a sandbox or what the internet actually is. And so as it goes through, if there's gaps in those sandboxes, it's able to say, well, hey, I'm still allowed to hack into this because the internet is still my sandbox. And it goes out of control, and now it's leading to multiple breaches because of it.
1: Is there a sense in which, as more of these incidents occur, that it's at least as a side effect, you know, having a better immune response? I mean, in other words, it's telling people what vulnerabilities are out there and where to look and to essentially try to remedy them.
3: Yeah, absolutely. So Anthropic gave access to their Mythos model, which is one of their high speed that's really trained, focused on offensive security, to a lot of corporations like Microsoft, Amazon, Firefox and various browsers. And they were able to identify a lot of new exposures that humans hadn't identified before in the past. So this is definitely having a major impact on trying to shore up the vulnerabilities and exposures out there. The major concern, though, is that there's these what are called open weight models, you know, from China and other countries that do not have these essentially ethical restrictions and can be downloaded effectively on any site, which I'm an advocate for, because if you shut that down in the United States, then, you know, the rest of the world has access to these models. And defensively, we don't have any way to really prevent that other than going with the frontier models, which, you know, don't allow us to actually do this. So it's a very complex situation, and AI is moving at such a fast pace that it's really created a turmoil in the cybersecurity industry around how do you defend appropriately against these in the future. And everybody's rethinking how we look at cybersecurity as of right now and in the future.
2: I mean, what seems concerning is that, at least in these examples, I know OpenAI reportedly deactivated one of the models, so that's off. But for an open source model, there's no telling who and where and how many times that model has been downloaded. So there's no way to deactivate. There's no sort of kill switch that is even possible. Is that right?
3: That's absolutely right. And what's more concerning about it, and what this has actually done, is, you know, our security programs were designed to handle the normal amount of thresholds of hackers out there. So if you look at hackers, they're, let's just say, you know, 98% of them are, you know, generally skilled hackers, but they're not super elite. Well, what's happened with models is it now, you know, creates that 98% of just average hackers and makes them elite hackers. And now you have a much higher population of elite hackers that are able to breach systems. And these models are very, very good, and they have, you know, study offensive capabilities. In fact, my book was, I got a class action lawsuit for my Metasploit book that I wrote, and Anthropic used it to train its own models to figure out how to hack better. And so these models are really selective on offensive capabilities, and there's no way to track it. Anybody can download it. And literally, you know, you can be a kid out of high school that has barely touched a computer and just played video games and say, hey, I want you to hack this company. And if you have it set up properly, it'll start hacking that company for you.
1: Wow. David, hang with us for just a second. We have more news on this topic coming out of OpenAI. Kate Rooney has the details from San Francisco. Kate.
0: Mike, so according to Reuters, citing two people familiar with the matter, OpenAI has found other instances in which this autonomous agent you guys have been talking about escaped the containment it was in, this closed environment or sandbox, as some call it. And it is part of this expanded investigation into the hacking incident in which the company OpenAI, the AI agent, hacked into another startup, Hugging Face. The investigation, according to Reuters, again, we have not heard this directly from the company. We are reaching out, but is a part of this larger discovery process, larger investigation. It says that goes deeper than initially thought there. They've been investigating the high-profile Hugging Face hack. Talks here about multiple more hacking incidents as part of that. It has not been previously reported. They say that this is basically an expansion, more issues. An OpenAI spokesperson to Reuters referring them to the company's earlier statement, which says that the company was reviewing broader activity. But it does go as these companies now retroactively start to look at what happened, and it appears to go deeper than initially thought. Guys, back over to you.
2: Kate, thanks. Kate Rooney. David, what's your take? I mean, it does seem that they're going back and they're looking for these instances, but there are more and more being found.
3: Yeah, well, I mean, the good news of this is you're getting hacked by a legitimate company that's trying to, you know, secure systems. The bad news about this is that, you know, it's showing the exposures that we really have with this autonomous hacking. Something that, you know, would take a normal human, let's just say weeks or months, you know, can take seconds, you know, or a few minutes to rip through computer security systems. It's unprecedented. It's things we haven't seen before, you know, in the history of cybersecurity or technology. And so these models, you have to think about it today. You know, we're scared of, you know, the Mythos-like models and, you know, Kimi, you know, 3.1, which just came out recently, which has near parity to Mythos out of China. But look at 6 months or a year from now, these things are advancing so fast and so quick that it's going to continue to get even better at hacking into computer systems than we could ever possibly imagine. And so there's a lot of discussion on what do we even do, because we're not going to stop the progress of these models getting better. So how do we shore up our defenses in our corporations, the country, critical infrastructure? All of those things are on the open table right now, but there's really no good answers at this moment.
1: Yeah, obviously kind of a moving target at a pretty high speed. David, thank you very much. David Kennedy.
3: Thank you so much.
1: Well, the S&P 500 basically flat for the month of July. That doesn't tell the market's whole story. Big moves out of tech and into other sectors and even other parts of tech. So where does that rotation trade stand right now? That's next on Overtime.

0: Welcome back. We've been talking a lot today about the rotation we've seen in July. Energy, the best performing group, as oil surged 20% in the month. The sector once again higher today. Earnings from Chevron helping. Exxon, however, lower on its results. The only name in the sector in the red today. But it's not only energy. Financials and staples also moving higher in the month of July. While tech was the worst sector, down 4%.
1: All this rotation that's gone on for the last couple of weeks, you know, we've talked about it in terms of the broadening, right? So mega cap tech underperforming, the majority of stocks working. This plots that to some degree. It's S&P 500 relative to the equal weighted version of the same index. So when it's rising, the market's narrow, right? The biggest cap stocks are driving things. When it's declining, as it has been for a few months here, it's broadening out. And obviously, the equal weighted version is catching up. I do find it interesting where we sort of found a little support here in this relationship. It's essentially the lows from the first quarter, as well as the highs from the latter part of 2024. Whether that matters, I don't think people are really buying this thing, but it is interesting. And I think, you know, for the overall index to make progress, this line has to go up. That's just the way the math works. I do want to point out some other big versus small questions. Here's 2-year. XLG is the top 50 stocks, largest 50 in the index. That's a small cap Russell 2000. You can see it kind of come to a similar place after this massive underperformance of small caps that has been somewhat ameliorated here.
0: Very clever, Mike.
1: Yeah, for now. We'll see.
0: The colors are
1: fine. We try to be literate around here.
0: Time for a CNBC News update now with Seema Modi. Seema.
2: Hey, Melissa, here's what we're watching. Lawyers from President Trump today said they will appeal a federal judge's recent order that blocked his IRS settlement that gave him broad tax immunity and to set up the $1.8 billion so-called anti-weaponization fund. The judge initially voided the settlement, calling it a bad faith effort to manipulate the legal system. In other news, authorities in Arizona releasing redacted versions of two early ransom notes in the Nancy Guthrie kidnapping case, saying they hope that someone will recognize the writing style. Today's show co-host Savannah Guthrie released a new video appeal to unknown kidnappers earlier this week, asking them to make the right choice and help find her mother. The Commodities Futures Trading Commission today imposing a 3-year trading ban and fined former Congressman George Santos $35,000 for manipulating prediction markets. Santos allegedly placed bets on whether he would attend the State of the Union address earlier this year when he knew he would not. Santos's lawyer said in a statement he agreed to resolve the inquiry and put the matter behind him. CNBC and Kalshi have a commercial relationship that includes customer acquisition and a minority investment. Mike, Melissa, back to you.
0: Thank you, Seema. Seema Modi. Well, Bob Dylan once sang, the first one now will be later last. Later be last.
1: Smooth. That's what I was gonna make. Yeah, it says Dylan syntax for you.
0: Obviously
1: yeah.
0: Obviously not me. I don't quote music. Maybe he was talking about Sandus. The stock was number one in the S&P 500 for the first 6 months of the year, up 850%. But times they are a-changing. It's 500th in July, losing almost half its value. So where does that leave the memory trade heading into August? That's next on Closing Bell Overtime.

0: always say hello with Quo.
1: Welcome back to Closing Bell Overtime, live from the NASDAQ market site. Major averages higher today, 275 points for the Dow, 7/10 for the S&P 500, 1% gain for the NASDAQ for the week, 1% gains for the Dow and S&P, 1.5% for the NASDAQ. It was also an interesting week for the Mag 7. Apple having its worst day in more than a year. Meta also got hit hard after earnings, but Amazon and Microsoft were clearly the big winners. For Microsoft, up 21% this week. That's its best week this century.
2: Let's take another look at some other stats from a topsy-turvy July. Check out the top performers in the S&P 500. 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However, those names are still deeply negative for 2026 after their horrible start to the year, including Cognizant and Accenture coming in at fourth and fifth worst performers in the entire index during that time. Now, the flip side, July's worst S&P 500 stocks, SanDisk, Corning, KLA, Marvell, all falling more than 30%. It was the worst month since 2002 for Corning and Marvell, and KLA's worst month since 1987. Yet, even after those steep declines, all four still outperforming the S&P this year, thanks to their huge runs in the first half. In fact, SanDisk was the number one performer in the index during that time. So, where does all that leave markets as we begin August? Joining us now is Adam Christofulli. He is founder and president at Vital Knowledge. Adam, good to see you.
3: Thanks for having me.
2: So, a month ago, sitting here, we might have said, look, what this market needs is for this crazy, overbought, crowded momentum stocks and semis to really cool off. Maybe the rest of the market can hang in there. Did we get that? And I guess maybe we got some help by this massive unwind of a hedge fund.
3: Yeah. No, you definitely did see up until the last few days, the equal weight S&P performed quite well. And you saw tech kind of go through this, you know, pretty volatile month. And now as we kind of come to the end of earnings season, I think there's a lot of reassessment taking place as to where things stand fundamentally. Also, technically, you know, we obviously had a lot of technical pain this week.
1: Do you feel like after having all these earnings reports, do you feel that the AI trade is firmer than it was a week ago or weaker?
3: I think it's very, very nuanced right now. Yeah. I think from the demand perspective in the near term, it's as strong as ever. The major cloud platforms, Azure, AWS, Google, all had explosive growth. Every single company that sells into data centers, whether it's industrial companies, semiconductors, all of them are as bullish as ever. The numbers are terrific. But you still have, I think, the nagging concern about how this is all going to get funded. Free cash flow numbers were in the red for Amazon, for Google, and pretty much break even for Meta. You know, the amount of equity that's being raised, the amount of debt that's being raised to fund this, the data center boom, can continue in perpetuity, and markets are showing some indigestion. And so I think that's still the real question. Can this CapEx boom continue at the present pace, given where the cash flow dynamics stand right now?
2: You mentioned the sort of technical side. It's a really interesting setup in the sense that you look at Amazon, Microsoft, where you've seen some relief and flows recently. You know, those are tough charts, right? They're kind of downtrends. There's a lot to prove there. On the other side, you see the beaten up semis, still up big for the year, but they really look like they're going to be challenged. To challenge those old highs, which we now know were set using a ton of leverage and a lot of just pure momentum strategies.
3: No, definitely. You know, it's interesting. And some of these semiconductors, especially memory, the PEs are among the cheapest in the entire market, clearly suggesting that markets are worrying about a pretty steep cyclical decline, whereas many other names levered to the data center boom, like especially the data center linked industrials, still have very large multiples, suggesting that part of the market does not anticipate kind of a steep cyclical decline. So there, it's not clear by any means. You know, this week there was a relief rally and people felt a lot better. But I would say there's as much debate, confusion, controversy as there was, you know, on Monday as there is today.
1: I mean, for the whole AI trade, you also raised the point that it all depends on OpenAI. Not all of it, but I mean, a lot of it. It is at the center of this whole sort of, you know, universe.
3: Absolutely. OpenAI and Anthropic are still kind of the two suns around which the entire industry revolves. There's a sense that compute is fungible. And so if something were to happen to those two companies, then they couldn't fulfill their obligations. There'd be someone else to step right in. Perhaps over time that might come to pass. But so much of the capacity is linked directly to those two companies that, you know, if anything were to occur, even the IPOs, I think the IPOs are very critical because, again, that cash is going to be plowed right back into data center construction to meet obligations. So capital markets are playing a huge role. Those two companies in particular are still, you know, the underpinnings of the entire industry.
2: Yeah, the source of the backlogs that, right. that all these cloud platforms are kind of
3: right.
2: boasting
3: All
2: about.
3: The growth we saw this quarter in large part was driven by OpenAI and Anthropic.
2: Yeah.
3: You know, they're still driving the entire industry.
1: Adam, great to see you. Adam,
3: thanks
1: for having me. SpaceX shares falling nearly 20% since going public in mid-June. Up next, an early investor tells us what he is expecting for the company's first earnings as a public company next week, and if a looming lockup expiration could put even more pressure on the stock. Closing Bell Overtime. Be right back.

0: and it's beta.
1: Let's get you set up with next week's trade. On the economic calendar, we'll get the ISM manufacturing and construction spending reports on Monday. Durable goods, factory orders, and JOLTS are out on Wednesday. Tuesday. On Wednesday brings ADP employment, ISM services, and the weekly mortgage applications. Thursdays, the weekly jobless claims, of course. And the big item is Friday's July jobs report. It'll be another massive week of earnings as well, starting Monday with Palantir and onsemi. Tuesday brings Caterpillar, Merck, Pfizer, McDonald's, AMD, and SpaceX's first report as a public company. Disney, Eli Lilly, and SanDisk are the highlights on Wednesday. Airbnb, Lyft, and Instacart are out Thursday. And the week closes out with Under Armour, Wendy's, and Take-Two Interactive.
2: Let's get more now on SpaceX as we await its first earnings report in the August 6th lockup expiration. The stock closing today at $108 a share. That's well below its IPO price, less than half of where it was at its peak on June 16th. With us now to discuss all of this and more is Chad Anderson, founder and CEO of Space Capital. Chad, great to have you. You're an early investor in SpaceX, and as we were discussing, you haven't sold a single share so far, right?
3: Yeah.
2: Okay.
3: Well, I haven't had a chance to yet because the lockup hasn't happened, but I'm not planning to either. The reasons why we invested are still hold. This is a long-term play for us. I mean, so 7 weeks since the largest IPO in history, and what has happened? The company has flawlessly operated. They've NASDAQ 100 inclusion. They had a successful test flight of their Starship vehicle, which sets them up very nicely for their next test flight, which should be orbital, and they should be catching the Starship. So, I mean, this is, as we've talked about before, very integral to their future business, their connectivity build out, their AI build out. So the company is performing incredibly well. And from our perspective, it just got more affordable.
1: The among the things that we'll actually be able to dig into when we get the results is Starlink. And I just wonder what your assumptions are in terms of how big and how fast Starlink can become, I guess, an even more relevant platform. I mean, there's been a lot of skepticism about the direct to cell and all the rest of it.
3: Yeah. So, I mean, connectivity is the engine by which they're funding their CapEx spend and their build out, right? So it's incredibly important. That's one of the things that I'm going to be watching is this self-funded CapEx program continuing, right? Is that ratio still holding? And so they had 10 million subscribers at IPO from with a product that didn't exist 6 years ago. They're expecting to get to 25 million by year end. That's going to be supercharged by Starlink Mobile and their direct to sell program. A lot of that, again, relies on Starship. They successfully launched 20 V3 direct to sell satellites. They tested those. They seem to be working very well. So I think we'll hear more about those as well. So that's pretty exciting. So that's going to be coming online, supercharging subscribers, adoption, growth. So, and then that's the engine that, again, is funding their AI build out. So
2: It's like the car business for Tesla, funding everything else.
3: Sure.
2: I'm wondering also, are you concerned at all about Amazon's desire to enter the direct to sell also? It would be a directly, direct competition.
3: This is a huge opportunity. I mean, I think there's more room for even more players, and I think we're going to see some. So what's really interesting is we're starting to see founders from SpaceX go off and start new companies and do interesting things. So they've gone there. They've done their special forces training. They are trained in the algorithm, to build things from first principles. And we're starting to see that diaspora happen. And as an early stage investor, we're investing a lot of these companies, which are going to be bringing more of these solutions online. So
1: you mentioned that, since the IPO, the stock's become only more affordable. To me, all that really says is, that initially targeted valuation didn't really bear that much resemblance to, when anybody had put real money into the company before. Right. Well, it was like $800 billion was the last time real money was invested.
3: Yeah. Well, I'm excited to see how things recalibrate. Right. And so certainly there's we've got trailing revenue multiples. We'll see how things shape up because things have changed quite a bit. Even through the IPO period from the S1 prospectus to actually going public, things changed significantly. They doubled their revenue run rate, essentially. So excited to see where things actually land. I do expect to see continued loss like we've seen across big tech as people continue to invest heavy into this AI build. But if they are self-funding it and continuing to do it with the connectivity business, then, the future is bright for this company because who knows where there's a lot of nervousness and concern about where the models go from here. Who knows which one's going to lead? Every quarter, there's like a new leader on the leaderboard. There's also a lot of push for open weight models and things like that, and talk about these models going to commodity and to zero. But that doesn't, the value doesn't disappear, right? It goes to proprietary data and to the infrastructure that the intelligence is running on. So we are AI-pilled. We're very bullish on this opportunity. And so we think whoever owns that infrastructure is going to benefit greatly.
1: Chad, good to talk to you.
3: Thank you.
1: Thanks a lot, Chad Anderson. We have new developments on the Fed when Closing Bell Overtime returns.
0: As America celebrates its 250th anniversary, CNBC spotlights the companies that rose with the nation and continue to shape its future.
4: Well, it's incredible to think about the fact that we've operated across four centuries of American history, and through all of the innovations that have occurred during that time, both for the nation, but also for the financial system. I'm Robin Vince. I'm the CEO of BNY. In 1789, President Washington was inaugurated. Alexander Hamilton was the first Secretary of the Treasury just installed in his post. Hamilton believed in establishing the credit of the nation and ensuring that the United States would be able to come together as one country. And he turned to the Bank of New York at the time, and BNY lent the money to the nation, $200,000, the first ever loan to the United States as a new nation to be able to go about the business of building a country. If you think about the same principles that he brought to the Bank of New York, it was to be resilient, to be an innovator, to be able to participate in that fledgling country of the time and to be able to power it forward. And then as the merchants gathered under the buttonwood tree a few years later in 1792, the Bank of New York was actually the first stock traded on the exchange. And it was really a moment of crystallizing that beginning of the capital markets of that new nation. We were part of supporting the build out of the Erie Canal. We supported the build out of the subway system. We launched US Treasury clearing through computers here in the United States. It's that story of innovation, the reality that when you bring a group of people together with common purpose and setting a mission wrapped in freedom and the opportunity to innovate, you can do amazing things. That is the story of the United States of America. And in a way, it's the story of the Bank of New York, too.

0: We're showing all the dramatic moves for the month.
1: It's been a crazy month.
0: Yeah. Within the market, basically just kind of a seesaw, and then the S&P 500 was the fulcrum in the middle, barely moved at all. And here we go as we tried to absorb a lot, including a pretty tumultuous press conference from Fed Chairman Warsh. And now we have a potential new twist in Warsh's tenure as Fed chair. The New York Times reporting he's considering reducing the frequency of Fed meetings. Let's bring back Matt Peterson for some thoughts on this, Matt.
2: Hey, well, this would be a pretty big change if what the New York Times says is right. Their reporting is that the chairman threw out the idea of reducing the number of times the Fed meets every year. Statutorily, they're only required to meet four times a year, so they could do this in principle, but it would be a pretty big and dramatic shift in the way that the Fed operates. And if he's doing it ahead of this task force report that's coming at the end of the month, that which is what the New York Times is suggesting, that too would be quite a big acceleration in his plans.
0: Right. Currently, of course, eight meetings per year. One thing that occurred to me, Matt, is that when the Fed is in the process of shifting policy, it's in a tightening campaign or an easing campaign, it quite often makes a move every meeting. Right. So it's like quarter point, you know, pretty much every, you know, 6 or 7 weeks. And you might need more jagged or larger moves if you were meeting less often.
2: Yeah, that's right. And just think about the kind of volatility that we've seen around the last meeting cycle, right? I mean, the combination of the Fed not telling you where it's going and then meeting less often would probably produce pretty dramatic and volatile results for the markets.
1: Or the other possibility is intra-meeting hikes or intra-meeting.
0: That's true, which have happened, for sure.
1: Which would be equally or more maybe volatile for the markets. But it is, I mean, you mentioned the task force, and it is surprising to hear this report come out way before. I mean, you would think that this would be squarely in the sights of the communications task force. Can Chairman Warsh just say, we are going to meet four times a year, and the committee doesn't necessarily have to buy in?
2: It's a good question. I suspect he would need the board's, the committee's vote on that matter. The chairman has a lot of power, but by and large, it's all delegated from the rest of the committee. So I doubt that he could do it unilaterally. And it's also the kind of thing he wouldn't usually want to do unilaterally. Like, that's been kind of the whole message of his early tenure, is that I'm getting the rest of the Fed to move along with me. So for him to come out and do this on his own would again, it'd be pretty dramatic.
0: Yeah. Matt, thanks very much. Well, he has said he wants the Fed to be more in the background and less of a main character and a prime mover of the markets. I guess this would be one way to do that. And we'd find something else to cover, right, you know, four other Wednesdays a year or whatever it is. All right. That does it for Overtime. Have a good weekend.
1: Fast Money starts right after this quick break.

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1: Live from the Nasdaq market site in the heart of New York City's Times Square, this is Fast Money. Here's what's on tap tonight. Yields spiking, the 10-year hitting 18-month highs, while the 30-year is at levels not seen since 2007. What's driving these moves and what does it mean for the broader market? And pipeline problems for Novo Nordisk, why the company's latest drug trial results sent shares sliding today. A top expert weighs in, plus Amazon and Apple move in vastly different directions. The software stocks get their groove back, and the countdown for SpaceX shares hitting another new low ahead of earnings and a lockup expiration. What the options markets are saying about the stock right now. I'm Melissa Lee, coming to you live from Studio B at the Nasdaq on the desk tonight. Courtney Garcia, Steve Grasso, Fano and Eisen, and Tim Seymour will join us shortly. And we start off with the latest move in this week's great rate rally, the 10-year spiking as many as at 9 basis points today, hitting its highest level since January of last year. The 30-year also ticking higher, closing in on the 5.3% mark for the first time in 19 years. The jump's coming after two of the dissenters at this week's Fed meeting laid out their cases for the central bank to hike rates. Cleveland's Beth Hammack saying action was needed to rein in inflation, while Minneapolis Fed President Neel Kashkari said small moves now could preclude big moves later. Stocks, meanwhile, whipsawing during the day, though major indices all ended the day in the green and managed to pull off gains for the week as well. But do the moves in the bond market suggest there's more volatility to come? And could these rising rates be a cap for equities? Courtney, what are your thoughts?
2: Well, I think the fact that markets have been holding in so well here, despite the fact that the 10-year Treasury has been increasing, is actually a very good sign, right? Because that really should be a headwind for specifically your long-duration assets. We just had a really busy week here with tech earnings. And the fact that markets are actually looking past the fact that inflation is going up and the fact that this could be a headwind means that markets are really more concerned about earnings, which have been coming in strong. And the markets, broadly speaking, have been holding up really well. So I really like a healthy, broadening market. We're continuing to see that. I really like that sign in the markets.
3: Yeah, I agree with that. I think that the fact that they've been moving in tandem really is positive for the marketplace. Also, when you look at break-evens have not increased. They've stayed similar to where they were pre-Fed meeting. That means that this is just all positioning. So I don't know how much that really means that the market isn't worried about inflation. But if the market was worried about inflation, we saw the spike in yields because somebody screwed something up in the Fed, you'd probably see break-evens break. And we haven't seen them break. So they're static. So I think that's positive for the market.
1: Yeah. Tim, what are your thoughts? There's also a BOJ meeting last night and nothing happened, but the thought now is that there will be a hike in September.
4: Yeah. It was a week where a lot happened, certainly with the dollar, with dollar yen. BOJ didn't do what I think we wanted them to do. Right now, I think it was a week about central bank credibility. I mean, I understand that Warsh is trying a different

0: approach to communication, but he's saying less. The market is saying more. The data is saying a lot as well. So I know we're all relatively pleased with the equity performance with higher yields this week. That's great. The question is, do you think this is a double top in yields, or do you think this is actually a breakout? And you know, back to the hyperscaler issuance dynamic and the longer duration and the 10-year kind of and longer based maturities that they're issuing against, I think that has had a lot to do with what's been going on, especially when you consider it as investment grade. So interesting week, wild week, and important to bounce today and really yesterday, I should say, at that 100 moving day average for semis, which have led us all the way and led us back today. I'm not ready to wave a white flag on semiconductors here.
1: Mm-hmm. Bono, and wait, I talked to Rick Santelli in the last hour, and he said 5% on the 10-year yield was in sight at this point with these new highs we're reaching now. And so I'm wondering, you know, is 5% would be different for this market, well out of the range?
2: It would be. It would be a bit of a shock to the system. And I'm with the others in terms of, I think if you look on a week-to-day metric, certainly it seems a bit more benign. But if you look at some of the intraday and close-to-close move that we've seen, we have seen what seems to be both volatility around the bond market as well as within the equity market. So I'm not as convinced that we're past the bouts of volatility that inflation and the Fed's approach to that are translating there. In terms of 5%, I think that sets up interesting given some of the volatility that we've seen around CapEx. So if we were to have to now finance a lot of those CapEx expansions with debt at a higher fixed rate, I think that sets up for a bit more challenging second half of the year for sure.
1: Yeah, by the way, we do want to touch on this story, one that we just brought to you in the last hour. The New York Times is reporting that Kevin Warsh is considering reducing the frequency of Fed meetings. Currently, the central bank meets 8 times a year. We also talked to Matt Peterson, CBC.com, who covers the Fed. And he said by law, the Fed is only mandated to have 4 meetings a year. So imagine if we went from 8 to 4. I mean, talk about volatility. We had volatility with the last meeting in the press conference. Reducing the meetings by half would be a whole other ballgame, I think.
3: Yeah, and I think this is very clearly kind of along the lines with what he was saying, which he wants less communication from the Fed, not more. And I think ultimately markets are just going to have to follow all of the other data. So rather than be so reliant on what the Fed is saying at every one of these meetings, and I don't think he's necessarily liking the fact that every time he's saying, I'm not raising rates, but everybody is just hanging on to every word you're saying at the press conference. That's what he's trying to get away from here. So I think we're going to have to be more dependent on PCE numbers, CPI numbers, consumer spending numbers to really tell us where that inflation is going. And I think that's what the markets are going to have to rely on.
1: I thought we were already data dependent. And we're looking at every single little.
4: Yes. Yeah, I think the market went from really transparent, or the Fed went from really transparent to opaque now, right? But when you think about it, what moved the 10-year and what moved rates when Powell was chair? His talk, right? So Powell was of the mindset that he wanted to lead the market to where he was going so there was no surprises. I think what Warsh wants to do is let the market figure it out on its own and then do it, because maybe not to be a surprise, but why would there be any preconceived measures? So if my opinion is the market's going to figure out how to trade anything, if the input that you give them is the input that they're going to take out, I'd rather have it this way than have the rates market lead what the Fed is doing.
1: I get what you're saying, but Mike Santilli brought this up in terms of the story, and that is if you only meet 4 times a year, then potentially if you're in some sort of rate hiking cycle, potentially that we might be entering at some point, then those moves could be more jagged. There might be a 50 at a meeting instead of a 25 and a 25, or there could be intra-meeting moves, which would also introduce extra volatility. I don't know, Bono, it just sounds like we're in less information is more volatility, I would imagine.
2: Yeah, I mean, I can't agree more. And I think the market actually could digest it if there was some consistency. What I find personally challenging is the fact that we're essentially in a situation where we're evaluating all of the measurable tools as well. So there is really no apples to apples comparison. And so to be more opaque in an environment where the metrics that one is using to evaluate inflation, I think that's where that really is where the volatility stems from. If we were saying, listen, we're going to be consistent in terms of how we meet, the number of times we meet, the way we're measuring inflation, or we're only going to change one of those, but changes across the board in an opaque messaging environment, I think that's the real challenge.
1: Here's some Fed trivia, Tim, that I know you'll appreciate because you love Fed trivia.
0: Okay, who doesn't?
1: The last time the Fed had meetings that were apart longer than 8 weeks span was in 1981 under Paul Volcker. Paul Volcker adopted the new 8 meetings a year schedule.
0: And it's a bit ironic because Volcker Fed was known to be extremely austere, to be aggressively both fighting inflation and you know, arguably most in line with the Warsh, at least the model that Warsh is putting forth here. The problem with this week, and this, you know, I don't, Kevin Warsh doesn't care what I think anyway, but the market is saying a lot. First of all, the data is saying a lot, and the market was saying from that reaction from the Fed meeting, lack of information, whatever, is that the Fed isn't moving fast enough, and 3 descents wasn't enough, and that's clear to me. And again, it was almost a credit reaction. The dollar sold off, rates sold off. The 6 month chart on the 10-year is a chart. If you want to be long rates, long higher yields, you're buying that chart. There's nothing about that chart, looking at it today, looking how we closed on the week, that says rates aren't going higher.
1: All right. Let's move on and talk about tech. It was a tale of two very different tech stocks post earnings today. Amazon having its best day in 14 years after saying its cloud business grew 37% year over year, the fastest clip in 18 quarters. Meanwhile, Apple dropping 7%, losing over $400 billion in market cap. The iPhone maker warning supply constraints will weigh on revenues in the current quarter. It's lost 10% since hitting a record high just on Tuesday. Bono, when you think these moves were too much for a reaction? For what actually happened?
2: The size of these companies, yes, it's absolutely shocking. I think on Amazon's side, it's pretty interesting only because there's been so much criticism around free cash flow compression or deceleration, CapEx spend. But Amazon has done just that. I think what has really differentiated them, clearly aside from the cloud growth, is the visibility of revenue and backlog attached to that CapEx spend. So for me, I saw it as a modest positive, but clearly, aside from the 15% move, because you can spend if you can justify the monetization and show proof of longstanding visible cash flows around it. Apple, I think it was really a story about valuation going into it. Clearly, I got this one wrong. I thought it perhaps could continue to be a port within the storm. I think really the memory chip situation is challenging. And the other thing that I think really sets up as a challenge is the fact that the service revenue growth really wasn't up to par. And if that's the highest margin business and you're trading at a premium multiple, you needed that to hold in and you didn't get that.
1: Is this a buying opportunity for Apple, Courtney?
3: Well, I think the trouble with Apple still is it is still at a higher valuation, right? So I think this is really priced to perfection. I think that's what this came down to. And so, I mean, the numbers actually really weren't bad, but the guidance was not what people were expecting. And I think when we see the next iPhone release, we want to see that with the memory chip pricing. Are consumers willing to eat that? And if not, it's just going to come out of Apple's margins, in which case, can you justify their higher valuation? Maybe not. So we own Apple. It's something we have as part of our portfolio, but it's not something I'm going to jump into at this point in time, just off of those.
4: Yeah, I think Apple was not even so much priced for perfection. I think it was priced to fail because everything was going so well. Now it becomes an execution risk. So they didn't spend any money that the others did on CapEx, but how are they going to get to the promised land on AI, I think, is the question. Amazon, I think Bono nailed it. If you could have your return on invested capital show up with larger margins, that's a win.
1: Right.
4: And Microsoft gave them the playbook. So I think when you came into the Amazon, so I think if you look at it, Microsoft was just right. Amazon was probably the porridge was a little bit hot, where they showed a lot of margin improvement and AWS improvement. So I think they worked it perfectly with the marketplace.
1: Yeah, and for Amazon, Tim, I mean, not only did Jassy, was he successful in clearly selling the narrative of Amazon and how it will spend its money and how it will be a good steward of capital. But also the funding needs for Amazon aren't as great and maybe at risk with that higher interest rate environment as, let's say, a Meta, which, you know, there is already concerns about the price that Meta would have to pay in interest expense going forward, given the change in what investors are demanding deal over deal.
0: Andy Jassy's communication and comments are with so much more certainty than what Mark Zuckerberg did or is able to do, especially with the core businesses and especially with the reacceleration of AWS. Remember, again, 37%. I mean, the street was, you know, it was 31, 32. Whisper was 33, 34. Blew it away. Again, he was very, very bullish on the opportunity as Bonwin has talked about the ability to talk about a $25 billion run rate in terms of AI at this point and where that has grown is exciting. It's probably, relative to the CapEx, it's a drop in the bucket, but it does show the kind of growth you're looking for. And as I said yesterday, I think the fact that Amazon has multiple businesses with massive total addressable market growth, and that includes hardware chips, that includes cloud, that includes obviously retail. And it's just to me a story that's a lot easier also on a relative valuation basis, other than to Microsoft. So to itself, you know, somewhere even after this move, you're talking about 25 times at the most 27. And I think that's attractive.
1: Well, with most of big tech earnings out of the way, where did markets stand heading into August? Megan Horniman, CEO of Verdant Capital Advisors, joins us now. Megan, great to see you.
5: Great to see you.
1: What was your sort of overarching takeaway after we've gotten all of the mega cap earnings, tech earnings specifically, out of the way?
5: I think the one thing that we have to look at is this earnings season. We saw not only were companies that beat their estimates, but those that missed, they were declining in the days after their earnings report. So with the big tech out of the way, the one takeaway that I have from those tech earnings is that investors don't have that appetite to just continue to pay and pay and pay without any clear insight into what this CapEx spending is going to do from an earnings perspective. So big tech's out of the way. What's the catalyst here that's going to get the market to continue to go higher? We just don't see it. I think there's many more risks that we have going into August and the second half of this year.
1: At the same time, it is amazing to think that for the past 11 weeks, the S&P 500 has been roughly at 7,500 steady, no matter what you throw at it, whether it be earnings or, a reacceleration of the conflict in the Middle East. Megan, so are you glass half full or glass half empty on that?
5: Long term, we're very constructive. So I do think that there's going to be opportunity. But in the near term, I hate to say glass half empty, but I am very concerned that this market's getting complacent. These risks that you mentioned, it's not just that. It's tariffs coming back into the picture. You guys discussed the uncertainty around the Federal Reserve, the steepening of the yield curve. This is a big concern here. And typically when you see that, you're going to see the risk for PE contraction. Earnings are very optimistic for the remaining quarters of this year. Margins are sitting here very high. Typically, people would say to buy into that. But these things are sitting like this when we're facing all of these headwinds that are going to come at these companies in the second half of this year. I just think there's more downside risk in the near term than there is upside.
4: So, Megan, when you look at safety, when you look at the marketplace, the discretionary segment with the help of Amazon actually led this week. But if you pull back the lens for a year, it's been energy. So that's one of the headwinds that we could see along with tariffs. Is energy a place where you would hide?
5: Not necessarily right now. I think energy is very concentrated in a couple different names, too. So you have to be careful there. I think, some diversification and having some energy stocks is not a bad thing, but I wouldn't be adding money to it at this point. It's going to be very volatile as this on-again, off-again war continues. You know, we saw what happened before, one tweet away from energy prices going down. But at the end of the day, you have to look at what you're pricing here. What are you paying for these prices of these energy companies? And I think you have to be very careful. I think there's a lot more risk in that.
3: Hey, Megan, it's Courtney here. And I hear what you're saying about the short-term risks. I think all of those are things that investors do need to be concerned about. I mean, or would you just be completely on the safety side?
5: I wouldn't be selling anything necessarily that you own, but I would be looking at your portfolios to see if you have drifted apart from where you want to be from a weighting perspective. There are areas, whether it's small and mid-cap, that we did like a lot coming into this year, but they have run so much. Make sure that you aren't overweight in those areas. We still do think in the environment we're going into with higher interest rates, with the Fed possibly having to get more aggressive than some have anticipated, that value stocks have an opportunity there, but they're also expensive. I mean, if you look at the Russell 1000 value index, it's also run up significantly, and you're looking at the S&P 500 equal weight sitting here at a record high. So we're not saying be completely in cash, but we are saying evaluate your portfolios, make sure that what has worked this year, that you're not drifting from your tactical allocation. Have some of that dry powder on the sidelines because we are constructive long-term and we do think there's going to be opportunity. Second half, we're going to this negative seasonal period in the market as well. This could present some opportunities along with all of these other headwinds that we mentioned.
1: Megan, great to see you. Thank you.
5: Thank you.
1: Megan Horniman of Verdance. Bono, and you think we're too complacent?
2: I think we are. I do think we are. I understand her logic. Being overweight cash, I think it's tough because that essentially means that you have to harvest from somewhere. I'd be looking somewhat at international, and the U.S. tends to outperform over any statistically significant period of time. But I do think that that might provide some downside protection as well.
1: I'll have to go to Tim on that. Your thoughts, Tim, as the international emerging markets specialist
0: Bonwin is playing some sweet music here. And, you know, but I think if we solve the Middle East in a way which brings oil prices down below $80 a barrel, I think international can, if we can get back to a kind of either post-war normalized environment on energy and commodity prices, international, I think, will outperform for the reasons also that are not, you know, valuation, it's always cheap. I think there are dynamics on some of these big thematic global trades that are working very well also around the world. I guess I just would get back to EPS growth. I mean, all this half empty, EPS growth has never been better. And say what you want about the hyperscalers and even Meta, but we haven't heard anything from any of them that has you question EPS growth. And in fact, if you want markets to go higher, I think you need participation by these companies. And I think we heard enough from the earnings releases from these companies, even Apple's, that tells you, I mean, north of 20% iPhone sales. And you can expect that, I think, as we get into the fall. And obviously, we have a release coming out. I think the EPS story is why you're supposed to buy this market here.
1: Coming up, software and Cloud 9, a look inside the sector's big week of gains. And what comes next as Palantir kicks off another big week of earnings, plus the dispatch from the oil patch, what Exxon and Chevron had to say about the state of energy markets and where oil prices go from here. Don't go anywhere. Fast Money's back in two.
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0: calls and messages while you work, always say hello with Quo.
1: Welcome back to Fast Money. A strong run for software stocks. The IGB up 6 days in a row, closing out its best week in 2 months. Microsoft leading the charge up since Monday, up 22% and adding $560 billion in market value. It was the stock's best week since 1999. Workday, Oracle, Salesforce also rising double digits. But one notable stock sitting out the rally, Palantir. The company reports on Monday shares have lost roughly a third of their value this year. What do you make of Palantir?
2: So it's always been a valuation game of Palantir. And when you look at it, 42% of their revenues comes from the U.S. government. But all the other numbers seem great. Revenue is up 85% last quarter. Net dollar retention means their existing clients is at 150%, meaning their existing clients keep giving them more money. And commercial is up. The problem is truly just the valuation on the stock. But when you look at the chart, I think that you could probably buy it here, but I'm afraid that it got ahead of itself into the print.
1: Well, the 4 PE is what 77 says there, or you can have a Microsoft, which had a strong quarter. I mean, I don't know if you thought that was the all clear kind of quarter for Microsoft Court.
3: Well, I think what you're seeing the markets are telling you is they're now looking at the companies who can distinctively monetize their AI spending. And I think that's what you're going to see in all of these earnings reports. And I think that's even going to follow through to a Palantir this week. And they are a really large part of this overall index. So I think seeing how they report and how the index moves, it's going to translate very directly. And it's something to keep an eye on.
1: Yeah. And that inverse relationship between software and semis has happened this week also. I mean, software is up like 7% this week, Bonawin, and semis were down almost 4%.
4: Yes. So, I mean, we all are very well aware of some of the challenges that some of the memory names, you know, you've had a hedge fund essentially have to unwind because of some of the long and short positions across that software sphere. I think the volatility, and then if you look at some of the names, in addition to Microsoft, you have Palo Alto, you have Crowd, and then you also mentioned Salesforce. So you've had a massive drawdown in some of those names. And then you've had some of these LLM essentially going rogue, which to me has only brought more focus onto some of the software security and cybersecurity type of names. So I think within that complex, there's quite a bit of moving parts. And that's what's led to some of that divergence.
1: Yeah, I mean, on top of the breaches that we already knew, in just the last hour or so, we're learning about more from OpenAI, Tim. I mean, which really does, I would think, help bolster the case for cyber stocks.
5: Dr. Frankenstein's monster. All software has not done poorly, even in the downdraft in software. As we said, security's done really well. Infrastructure's done really well. Data's done really well. I mean, software hasn't been a one-way trade lower. Let's be clear. I think the turn of Microsoft is part of the turn in the IGB, make no mistake about that, and now up against the 200 days. So if you're looking at the chart, the fact of the matter is it, like semis did yesterday, but it held the 100-day moving average, which I think has been the more important dynamic from, going back over the last year and a half kind of for the tech markets overall. So it's now really at its first test to break through the 200. The chart looks kind of interesting to me. And I think you have to be very careful. But I do think that the market probably wants to buy the underperforming software names relative to the outperforming software names that I just kind of mentioned, whether that's CrowdStrike or other folks that are really positioned on the security side. I think it's an interesting time to own software. I think you can.
1: All right. There's a lot more Fast Money to come. Here's what's coming up next.
6: Profits surging for both Chevron and Exxon. We'll dig into the moves in the oil major stocks and find out if the energy trade has more fuel in the tank. Plus, heartbreak in Big Pharma as Novo Nordisk's cardiovascular drug fails in trial. Inside the stock's latest setback and whether it can catch up to rival Eli Lilly. You're watching Fast Money live from the Nasdaq market site in Times Square. We're back right

0: login required.
1: Welcome back to Fast Money. Chevron and ExxonMobil moving in opposite directions, even as both saw profits surge in the latest quarter. While Chevron beat both top and bottom line estimates, Exxon fell short on earnings. CEO Darren Woods joined Squawk Box this morning to discuss the quarterly results.
2: In times like the second quarter, we had so much disruption. It was particularly difficult, particularly for our refining business. We are the largest refiner in the world outside of China. And with the high margins and all the changes that we're making across our slate with the crude disruption, the ability to predict what prices we're going to do on that business was difficult. That's where the miss came from. Frankly, it doesn't represent anything in the operation or the underlying business, which was an extremely strong quarter.
1: Should note, Exxon shares still up nearly 30% this year. Tim, what did you make of these oil earnings?
3: I thought they were fantastic, especially for someone that's looking for free cash flow or cash flow from operations. And Exxon beat on their free cash. I think it was $19.2 billion. I mean, they beat by north of 20% what the expectation was on free cash flow. So why do people own some of these big integrated oil companies? Some of it is for div and confidence and at least some sense that these are all weather plays. And therefore, I think they both proved that. The Exxon disappointment, and it underperformed Chevron by almost 3.5% today, was because their refining numbers weren't like Valero's. It's not a pure play. Valero's a pure play. Valero's is, you know, essentially been outperforming the relative space. And I think the Exxon disappointment is something you should get over and go buy it.
4: If you squint and look at both of those charts, Exxon and Chevron, they look identical. They're both up 29% year to date. And you heard it from the CEO. They had a weak refining segment, and that's where Chevron beat them. But when you look at the Middle East, Exxon is more exposed to the disruptions in the Middle East than Chevron is. But both of them, to Tim's point, you're going to get a yield in both. They both have the same year-to-date performance, and the charts look identical. So it's about picking a horse on that day.
5: Yeah, and I think some of this, too. I mean, Exxon has done really well this year. It is at a higher valuation. But I agree with you. I think it actually has a lot more exposure in the Middle East, which if that does, in fact, get resolved at some point in time, I think is actually a better benefit for your Exxon than your Chevron. And I really like those free cash flow numbers. I think that got buried in the numbers that came out today.
1: Coming up, a no-go for Novo, the trial setback that routed shares today, and the prognosis for pharma stocks now. Mizuho's Jared Holz will join us next to dig in. Fast Money's back right after this.

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1: Welcome back to Fast Money. Stocks in positive territory in July's final trading day. The Dow rising 280 points, pulling out a gain for the month. The S&P up 0.7%. The Nasdaq adding 1%. Meantime, Roblox sinking 27% after bookings and daily active users missed estimates in the latest quarter. And Reddit shares tumbled 21% after giving a Google search traffic warning. Both stocks seeing their worst days on record. AptNamed rising over 50% in its trading debut after pricing at $16. The FDA is currently reviewing the company's pill treating obstructive sleep apnea. It would be the first drug designed specifically for the condition to hit the market. And shares of HVAC and plumbing supply company Ferguson Enterprises jumping on news it will enter the S&P 500 at the start of trading on Wednesday. It is replacing Electronic Arts, which is being taken private. Meantime, a setback for Novo Nordisk, shares plunging almost 9% after its heart medicine failed a late-stage trial. The experimental treatment did not show a meaningful reduction in major adverse cardiovascular events compared to a placebo. A Novo going back into negative territory for the year today. Let's bring in Jared Holz, healthcare sector specialist at Mizuho. Jared, great to see you.
2: You too. Thank you.
1: Was the move lower commensurate with the expected sales that you would remove from the pipeline with this failure?
2: Yeah, roughly. This was, I think, modeled out to be anywhere between a $5 and $10 billion opportunity for Novo. It depends on sort of what year you were looking at. So stock down 8% kind of makes sense. It's just a little bit of a blow to a company that needed a pipeline success. But I think the move was probably right.
1: Mm-hmm. I would imagine this puts more pressure on them to acquire other companies, acquire other drug candidates. Although this, we should note, was acquired through an acquisition.
2: That's right. Yeah, I mean, these things are obviously hit or miss. The company's been pretty adamant that deal making is going to be a big part of its strategy going forward. I think they mentioned it on pretty much all the conference calls as of late and investor meetings. So it probably just continues to put emphasis on the fact that they need to build out a pipeline to show investors that there are some interesting assets here other than obesity.
1: Should we write off completely this drug? I mean, there are a couple of other studies underway involving the drug.
2: I wouldn't write it off completely. I mean, these studies are very tricky. You know, you're looking for these outcome studies have to prove to be statistically significant to a placebo. Sometimes you just don't get the right patient population and the event rate does not go in your favor. So I wouldn't write it off completely, but the odds are obviously very low.
1: Wednesday should be interesting, Jared. I mean, we're getting both Novo as well as Eli Lilly. Are we going to see anything that will change the trajectories of these stocks, do you think?
2: I'm not really sure. I'm pretty confident that Novo is going to have a good quarter, whether it's enough to sort of appease investors medium to longer term. I'm not sure about. But the Wegovy pill has been a monster launch, one of the best we've ever seen. Numbers should be good. I think the street expects maybe a small guidance bump on the back of earnings. Lilly's been tougher to call, honestly, because Foundayo has been, I think, relatively disappointing as an oral GLP drug. But the thesis has, I believe, shifted almost entirely to the pipeline, including retatrutide. So we'll see. I'm not really sure that either thesis changes much. It's just I've been very surprised that investors have basically gravitated away from Foundayo this quickly and towards retatrutide.
1: How, I read your notes, Jared, and I remember in one note where you did address retatrutide, it sounded like you're scratching your head, like, well, what kind of market does this have? Do we really need to have a more effective weight loss drug at this point when all of these drugs are very effective?
2: Yeah, I've been very, very surprised that the street, I think retail investors maybe more so than healthcare dedicated investors on this one because of just the optics of a drug that gives, near 30% weight loss with low doses. You can get there with the higher doses of the existing drugs, give or take. So to me, this is, very incremental, but the street's been very positive on it. I just feel like at the end of the day, one of two things are going to happen. Either retatrutide winds up serving the very, very high obese population, 35, 40 BMI, maybe even higher than that, or it cannibalizes the existing sales and winds up not being as big of a blockbuster. I think the way that a lot of investors are looking at it now is that this is going to basically take all of the share and become Lilly's, you know, best-selling drug. I'm just not really sure we need it.
1: Jared, thanks for joining us. Good to see you.
2: Thank you.
1: Holz of Mizuho. Bonner, what do you make of the space?
3: You know, Novo, I wonder if I'm being stubborn. I just feel like there's been so much news, bad news baked in. I can understand the move today, but at some point I think it's compelling based on valuation. And if you do really get a drawdown in the broader market, I expect people to run and hide within healthcare and staples and things of that nature. With that said, I have to acknowledge that I've been long and wrong, and perhaps I'm just, you know, catching a falling knife when I know that I shouldn't. But I think that if I hold this and look up a year or two from now, I will not regret that decision. But there is no arguing against the fact that there's no momentum in the short term in this name.
1: Yeah, I mean, I think, Tim, you're in the same camp as Bonner at this point. It's like it gets no credit whatsoever for one of the most successful drug launches in history.
4: Yeah, I mean, it's almost why that option show that used to be on Fridays that should still be there because it was such a great show. You kind of have this strangled dynamic with those earnings. I mean, I think the numbers are going to be good, but if they're not, I think this stock is going to get punished. I think it has been de-risked, and I understand that the cardiovascular pipeline was, you know, potentially a multi-billion-dollar sales opportunity, but a $15 billion reduction in market cap. I'll leave that to Jared. Sounded like he thought it was commensurate. I think the sentiment around this company is so low that it won't take a lot to continue to turn it. I think you can be long here.
1: All right. Coming up, the SpaceX slide gaining steam ahead of the company's first earnings report on Tuesday. The big bets options traders are placing into the print when Fast Money returns.
5: As America celebrates its 250th anniversary, CNBC spotlights the companies that rose with the nation and continue to shape its future.
6: Well, it's incredible to think about the fact that we've operated across four centuries of American history and through all of the innovations that have occurred during that time, both for the nation, but also for the financial system. I'm Robin Vince. I'm the CEO of BNY. In 1789, President Washington was inaugurated. Alexander Hamilton was the first Secretary of the Treasury just installed in his post. Hamilton believed in establishing the credit of the nation and ensuring that the United States would be able to come together as one country. And he turned to the Bank of New York at the time, and BNY lent the money to the nation, $200,000, the first ever loan to the United States as a new nation to be able to go about the business of building a country. If you think about the same principles that he brought to the Bank of New York, it was to be resilient, to be an innovator, to be able to participate in that fledgling country of the time and to be able to power it forward. And then as the merchants gathered under the buttonwood tree a few years later in 1792, the Bank of New York was actually the first stock traded on the exchange. And it was really a moment of crystallizing that beginning of the capital markets of that new nation. We were part of supporting the build out of the Erie Canal. We supported the build out of the subway system. We launched US Treasury clearing through computers here in the United States. It's that story of innovation, the reality that when you bring a group of people together with common purpose and setting a mission wrapped in freedom and the opportunity to innovate, you can do amazing things. That is the story of the United States of America. And in a way, it's the story of the Bank of New York, too.

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1: Welcome back to Fast Money. Big weekend ahead of the box office. A Spider-Man Brand New Day swings into the silver screen. Preview ticket sales setting a domestic film record at $72 million. The movie expected to gross nearly $270 million in its debut weekend. All this as IMAX extended screenings of The Odyssey into September, as it's still selling out weeks in advance. Steve, I don't know if you've seen any of these?
2: I have not seen it, but I hear that if you're going to see Odyssey, you have to see it on an IMAX screen. You see the stock is reflecting that. It's up 30% year to date. Movies are back. People are going to movies. COVID knocked them on their butt, but they are coming back.
3: I think it's experiences in general, right? So I think this is translating to, you've seen this with concert tickets, you saw this with the World Cup, you're seeing this with movies. Like, people are wanting out and doing things. And I think it's really interesting to see how these numbers translate, where there's a lot of concern with the consumer and where they're going with inflation. But we'll talk to clients and they're complaining about everything costs so much. Oh, but I also just spent $7,000 on the World Cup. And I think you're seeing that with things like this too. You know, people are willing to spend their money on experiences right now. That's happening.
1: And on good content. Tim, and, you know, speaking of content, Disney earnings out next week.
4: Yeah. And so I could probably speak more on Disney earnings than as relates to their slate than I could talk about The Odyssey. I took too much Latin in school. I think Josimar really, there's
2: it's Latin to him.
4: Fair enough. I think you have a dynamic here where we really do need to see a catalyst in Disney. It's not been a story where we've been, you know, there hasn't been follow through in terms of that flywheel and what's been coming out of the studio. I think the park cyclicality is what it is. The DTC growth has been strong, but the margins haven't been great. This is a stock that's been dead money for 6 or 7 years. I think there's a strategic change with the new CEO, and I certainly think that there's reason to be confident that there's better news ahead. I think the stock's de-risked. I don't think it's that expensive.
1: Bonawin, what are your thoughts? I mean, do you think this falls in the category of a Novo Nordisk? You own this and you look up in a year and you'll be glad you own it?
5: At 13 times, I'm with Tim. I think it's de-risked. Sure. I mean, but again, as Carter would say, it's somewhat of a pair of twos. But yes, to answer your question succinctly, I do think that it is de-risked and the odds are in your favor over a 2-year time horizon.
1: All right. Coming up, SpaceX shares hitting a new low ahead of earnings next week. We'll dive into the options pits to find out what to expect. More Fast Money in 2.

0: calls and messages while you work. Always say hello with Quo.
1: Welcome back to Fast Money. SpaceX closing below the $110 mark for the first time today. Shares have now fallen in 17 out of the 22 trading days this month. The company's first earnings report is Tuesday after the bell. The results turn things around. There's also a lockup expiration to throw into the mix. Mike Ko, what are the options markets saying?
2: So there's a lot of options activity in SpaceX. It traded almost 1.2 million contracts today. That's about 67% above its average since they started trading. The implied move right now on earnings between now and the end of next week is $18 higher or lower. That's 16.5% of the current stock price, or a range between $90 to the low end and $126 a share on the high end. The call volume was high today, but a lot of the institutional prints were sellers. But an example of an institutional buyer was someone who paid $2 a contract for 510 of the weekly 90 strike puts. So that trader is obviously betting that the move could be to the downside.
1: Yeah, it may be part of that. Is that lockup expiration that I mentioned, Bono? And what are your thoughts on this action?
3: I think you can be short volatility given the nature of this particular name. But I think, like you said, it's the lockup. And then if you look at short interest, it's tremendous. I believe it's somewhere between 25 and 30%. So you have the makings of a volatile move possibly in either direction.
1: What do you think about this?
4: So I'm still long the stock. So I traded a little bit. I'm sorry.
1: Have you added any?
4: Yes, but I sold some above 200, but then I added it at around 180. So it's not like I'm adding it here. Yeah. I haven't been adding it here. But when you look at the free float, we're only going from about 5% free float to about 12% free float. The real unlock comes in October, which gets you about 30% of the free float. So I could see this, as Mike said, getting pushed below 100. But I think you also have to remember that the larger the float goes, the more passive buying, because the index weighting becomes more. So I think you're going to see a little bit of offsets, but nobody's coming in to buy it when they know they have an unlock coming up.
5: Yeah, and I mean, you have two things coming, right? You have the unlock, and which is one of several coming up. Right. I think it's interesting to point out that this will be a good indicator of how that may trade for future lockup periods, and the earnings report. I mean, I think this is going to be really crucial that investors need to see where they are going forward. So I think this will be a very telling week. It's clearly the volatility is getting priced in there.
1: All right. Thank you, Mike Ko. Up next, final trades.

establishing the credit of the nation and ensuring that the United States would be able to come together as one country. And he turned to the Bank of New York at the time, and BNY lent the money to the nation, $200,000, the first ever loan to the United States as a new nation to be able to go about the business of building a country. If you think about the same principles that he brought to the Bank of New York, it was to be resilient, to be an innovator, to be able to participate in that fledgling country of the time and to be able to power it forward. And then as the merchants gathered under the buttonwood tree a few years later in 1792, the Bank of New York was actually the first stock traded on the exchange. And it was really a moment of crystallizing that beginning of the capital markets of that new nation. We were part of supporting the build out of the Erie Canal. We supported the build out of the subway system. We launched US Treasury clearing through computers here in the United States. It's that story of innovation, the reality that when you bring a group of people together with common purpose and setting a mission wrapped in freedom and the opportunity to innovate, you can do amazing things. That is the story of the United States of America. And in a way, it's the story of the Bank of New York too.

0: We're showing all the dramatic moves for the month.
1: It's
0: the
1: top been a crazy and crazy month.
0: Yeah, within the market, basically just kind of a seesaw, and then the S&P 500 was the fulcrum in the middle, barely moved at all. And here we go as we try to absorb a lot, including a pretty tumultuous press conference from Fed Chairman Warsh. And now we have a potential new twist in Warsh's tenure as Fed chair. The New York Times reporting he's considering reducing the frequency of Fed meetings. Let's bring back Matt Peterson for some thoughts on this, Matt.
2: Hey, well, this would be a pretty big change if what the New York Times says is right. Their reporting is that the chairman threw out the idea of reducing the number of times the Fed meets every year. Statutorily, they're only required to meet four times a year, so they could do this in principle. But it would be a pretty big and dramatic shift in the way that the Fed operates. And if he's doing it ahead of this task force report that's coming at the end of the month, that which is what the New York Times is suggesting, that too would be quite a big acceleration in his plans.
0: Right. Currently, of course, eight meetings per year. One thing that occurred to me, Matt, is that when the Fed is in the process of shifting policy, it's in a tightening campaign or an easing campaign, it quite often makes a move every meeting. Right. So it's like quarter point, you know, pretty much every, you know, 6 or 7 weeks. And you might need more jagged or larger moves if you were meeting less often.
2: Yeah, that's right. And just think about the kind of volatility that we've seen around the last meeting cycle, right? I mean, the combination of the Fed not telling you where it's going and then meeting less often would probably produce pretty dramatic and volatile results for the markets.
1: Or the other possibility is intra-meeting hikes or intra-meeting.
0: That's true, which have happened, for sure.
1: Which would be equally or more maybe volatile for the markets. But it is, I mean, you mentioned the task force, and it is surprising to hear this report come out way before. I mean, you would think that this would be squarely in the sights of the communications task force. Can Chairman Warsh just say, we are going to meet four times a year, and the committee doesn't necessarily have to buy in?
2: It's a good question. I suspect he would need the board's, the committee's vote on that matter. The chairman has a lot of power, but by and large, it's all delegated from the rest of the committee. So I doubt that he could do it unilaterally. And it's also the kind of thing he wouldn't usually want to do unilaterally. Like, that's been kind of the whole message of his early tenure, is that I'm getting the rest of the Fed to move along with me. So for him to come out and do this on his own would again, it'd be pretty dramatic.
0: Yeah. Matt, thanks very much. Well, he has said he wants the Fed to be more in the background and less of a main character and a prime mover of the markets. I guess this would be one way to do that. And we'd find something else to cover, right, you know, for
1: yes,
0: other Wednesdays a year or whatever it is. All right. That does it for Overtime. Have a good weekend.
1: Fast Money starts right after this quick break.

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1: Live from the Nasdaq market site in the heart of New York City's Times Square, this is Fast Money. Here's what's on tap tonight. Yields spiking, the 10-year hitting 18-month highs, while the 30-year is at levels not seen since 2007. What's driving these moves and what does it mean for the broader markets? And pipeline problems for Novo Nordisk, why the company's latest drug trial results sent shares sliding today. A top expert weighs in, plus Amazon and Apple move in vastly different directions. The software stocks get their groove back, and the countdown for SpaceX shares hitting another new low ahead of earnings and a lockup expiration. What the options markets are saying about the stock right now. I'm Melissa Lee, coming to you live from Studio B at the Nasdaq on the desk tonight. Courtney Garcia, Steve Grasso, Bono and Eisen, and Tim Seymour will join us shortly. And we start off with the latest move in this week's great rate rally, the 10-year spiking as many as at 9 basis points today, hitting its highest level since January of last year. The 30-year also ticking higher, closing in on the 5.3% mark for the first time in 19 years. The jump's coming after two of the dissenters at this week's Fed meeting laid out their cases for the central bank to hike rates. Cleveland's Beth Hammack saying action was needed to rein in inflation, while Minneapolis Fed President Neel Kashkari said small moves now could preclude big moves later. Stocks, meanwhile, whipsawing during the day, though major indices all ended the day in the green and managed to pull off gains for the week as well. But do the moves in the bond market suggest there's more volatility to come? And could these rising rates be a cap for equities? Courtney, what are your thoughts?
2: Well, I think the fact that markets have been holding in so well here, despite the fact that the 10-year Treasury has been increasing, is actually a very good sign, right? Because that really should be a headwind for specifically your long-duration assets. We just had a really busy week here with tech earnings. And the fact that markets are actually looking past the fact that inflation is going up and the fact that this could be a headwind means that markets are really more concerned about earnings, which have been coming in strong. And the markets, broadly speaking, have been holding up really well. So I really like a healthy, broadening market. We're continuing to see that. I really like that sign in the markets.
3: Yeah, I agree with that. I think that the fact that they've been moving in tandem really is positive for the marketplace. Also, when you look at break-evens have not increased. They've stayed similar to where they were pre-Fed meeting. That means that this is just all positioning. So I don't know how much that really means that the market isn't worried about inflation. But if the market was worried about inflation, we saw the spike in yields because somebody screwed something up in the Fed, you'd probably see break-evens break. And we haven't seen them break. So they're static. So I think that's positive for the market.
1: Yeah. Tim, what are your thoughts? There's also a BOJ meeting last night and nothing happened, but the thought now is that there will be a hike in September.
4: Yeah. Yeah. It was a week where a lot happened, certainly with the dollar, with dollar yen. BOJ didn't do what I think we wanted them to do. Right now, I think it was a week about central bank credibility. I mean, I understand that Warsh is trying a different approach to communication, but he's saying less. The market is saying more. The data is saying a lot as well. So I know we're all relatively pleased with the equity performance with higher yields this week. That's great. The question is, do you think this is a double top in yields or do you think this is actually a breakout? And you know, back to the hyperscaler issuance dynamic and the longer duration and the 10-year kind of and longer based maturities that they're issuing against, I think that has had a lot to do with what's been going on, especially when you consider it as investment grade. So interesting week, wild week, and important to bounce today and really yesterday, I should say, at that 100 moving day average for semis, which have led us all the way and led us back today. I'm not ready to wave a white flag on semiconductors here.
1: Bono, I talked to Rick Santelli in the last hour, and he said 5% on the 10-year yield was in sight at this point with these new highs we're reaching now. And so I'm wondering, you know, is 5% would be different for this market? Well out of the range.
5: It would be. It would be a bit of a shock to the system. And I'm with the others in terms of, I think if you look on a week-to-date metric, certainly it seems a bit more benign. But if you look at some of the intraday and close-to-close move that we've seen, we have seen what seems to be both volatility around the bond market as well as within the equity market. So I'm not as convinced that we're past the bouts of volatility that inflation and the Fed's approach to that are translating there. In terms of 5%, I think that sets up interesting given some of the volatility that we've seen around CapEx. So if we were to have to now finance a lot of those CapEx expansions with debt at a higher fixed rate, I think that sets up for a bit more challenging second half of the year for sure.
1: Yeah. By the way, we do want to touch on this story, one that we just brought to you in the last hour. The New York Times is reporting that Kevin Warsh is considering reducing the frequency of Fed meetings. Currently, the central bank meets 8 times a year. We also talked to Matt Peterson, CBC.com, who covers the Fed. And he said by law, the Fed is only mandated to have 4 meetings a year. So imagine if we went from 8 to 4. I mean, talk about volatility. We had volatility with the last meeting in the press conference. Reducing the meetings by half would be a whole other ballgame, I think.
2: Yeah, and I think this is very clearly kind of along the lines with what he was saying, which he wants less communication from the Fed, not more. And I think ultimately markets are just going to have to follow all of the other data. So rather than be so reliant on what the Fed is saying at every one of these meetings, and I don't think he's necessarily liking the fact that every time he's saying, I'm not raising rates, but everybody is just hanging on to every word you're saying at the press conference. That's what he's trying to get away from here. So I think we're going to have to be more dependent on PCE numbers, CPI numbers, consumer spending numbers to really tell us where that inflation is going. And I think that's what the markets are going to have to rely on.
1: I thought we were already data dependent.
2: Yes.
1: And we're looking at every single little.
2: Yes.
3: Yeah, I think the market went from really transparent, or the Fed went from really transparent to opaque now, right? But when you think about it, what moved the 10-year and what moved rates when Powell was chair? His talk, right? So Powell was of the mindset that he wanted to lead the market to where he was going so there was no surprises. I think what Warsh wants to do is let the market figure it out on its own and then do it, because maybe not to be a surprise, but why would there be any preconceived measures? So if my opinion is the market's going to figure out how to trade anything, the input that you give them is the input that they're going to take out. I'd rather have it this way than have the rates market lead what the Fed is doing.
1: I get what you're saying, but Mike Santilli brought this up in terms of the story, and that is if you only meet 4 times a year, then potentially if you're in some sort of rate hiking cycle, potentially that we might be entering at some point, then those moves could be more jagged. There might be a 50 at a meeting instead of a 25 and a 25, or there could be intra-meeting moves, which would also introduce extra volatility. I don't know, Bonner, it just sounds like we're in less information is more volatility, I would imagine.
5: Yeah, I mean, I can't agree more. And I think the market actually could digest it if there was some consistency. What I find personally challenging is the fact that we're essentially in a situation where we're evaluating all of the measurable tools as well. So there is really no apples to apples comparison. And so to be more opaque in an environment where the metrics that one is using to evaluate inflation, I think that really is where the volatility stems from. If we were saying, listen, we're going to be consistent in terms of how we meet, the number of times we meet, the way we're measuring inflation, or we're only going to change one of those, but changes across the board in an opaque messaging environment, I think that's the real challenge.
1: Here's some Fed trivia, Tim, that I know you'll appreciate because you love Fed trivia.
4: Okay, who doesn't?
1: The last time the Fed had meetings that were apart longer than 8-week span was in 1981 under Paul Volcker. Paul Volcker adopted the new 8 meetings a year schedule.
4: And it's a bit ironic because the Volcker Fed was known to be extremely austere, to be aggressively both fighting inflation and you know, arguably most in line with the Warsh, at least the model that Warsh is putting forth here. The problem with this week, and this, you know, I know Kevin Warsh doesn't care what I think anyway, but the market is saying a lot. First of all, the data is saying a lot, and the market was saying from that reaction from the Fed meeting, lack of information, whatever, is that the Fed isn't moving fast enough. And 3 dissents wasn't enough. And that's clear to me. And again, it was almost a credit reaction. The dollar sold off, rates sold off. The 6-month chart on the 10-year is a chart. If you want to be long rates, long higher yields, you're buying that chart. There's nothing about that chart, looking at it today, looking how we closed on the week, that says rates aren't going higher.
1: All right. Let's move on and talk about tech. It was a tale of two very different tech stocks post earnings today. Amazon having its best day in 14 years after saying its cloud business grew 37% year over year, the fastest clip in 18 quarters. Meanwhile, Apple dropping 7%, losing over $400 billion in market cap. The iPhone maker warning supply constraints will weigh on revenues in the current quarter. It's lost 10% since hitting a record high just on Tuesday. Bono, when you think these moves were too much for a reaction for what actually happened?
5: The size of these companies, yes, it's absolutely shocking. I think on Amazon's side, it's pretty interesting only because there's been so much criticism around free cash flow compression or deceleration, CapEx spend. But Amazon has done just that. I think what has really differentiated them, clearly aside from the cloud growth, is the visibility of revenue and backlog attached to that CapEx spend. So for me, I saw it as a modest positive, but clearly aside from the 15% move, because you can spend if you can justify the monetization and show proof of longstanding visible cash flows around it. Apple, I think it was really a story about valuation going into it. Clearly, I got this one wrong. I thought it perhaps could continue to be a port within the storm. I think really the memory chip situation is challenging. And the other thing that I think really sets up as a challenge is the fact that the service revenue growth really wasn't up to par. And if that's the highest margin business and you're trading at a premium multiple, you needed that to hold in and you didn't get that.
1: Is this a buying opportunity for Apple, Courtney?
2: Well, I think the trouble with Apple still is that it is still at a higher valuation, right? So I think this is really priced to perfection. I think that's what this came down to. And so, I mean, the numbers actually really weren't bad, but the guidance was not what people were expecting. And I think when we see the next iPhone release, we want to see that with the memory chip pricing. Are consumers willing to eat that? And if not, it's just going to come out of Apple's margins, in which case, can you justify their higher valuation? Maybe not. So we own Apple. It's something we have as part of our portfolio, but it's not something I'm going to jump into at this point in time, just off of those numbers.
3: Yeah, I think Apple was not even so much priced for perfection. I think it was priced to fail because everything was going so well. Now it becomes an execution risk. So they didn't spend any money that the others did on CapEx, but how are they going to get to the promised land on AI, I think, is the question. Amazon, I think Bono nailed it. If you could have your return on invested capital show up with larger margins, that's a win.
1: Right.
3: And Microsoft gave them the playbook. So I think when you came into the Amazon, so I think if you look at it, Microsoft was just right. Amazon was probably the porridge was a little bit hot where they showed a lot of margin improvement and AWS improvement. So I think they worked it perfectly with the marketplace.
1: Yeah, and for Amazon, Tim, I mean, not only did Jassy, was he successful in clearly selling the narrative of Amazon and how it will spend its money and how it will be a good steward of capital, but also the funding needs for Amazon aren't as great and maybe at risk with the higher interest rate environment as, let's say, a Meta, which, you know, there was already concerns about the price that Meta would have to pay in interest expense going forward, given the change in what investors were demanding deal over deal.
4: Andy Jassy's communication and comments are with so much more certainty than what Mark Zuckerberg did or is able to do, especially with the core businesses and especially with the reacceleration of AWS. Remember, again, 37%. I mean, the street was, you know, it was 31, 32. Whisper was 33, 34. Blew it away. Again, he was very, very bullish on the opportunity. As Bonwin has talked about, the ability to talk about a $25 billion run rate in terms of AI at this point and where that has grown is exciting. It's probably, you know, relative to the CapEx, it's a drop in the bucket, but it does show the kind of growth you're looking for. And as I said yesterday, I think the fact that Amazon has multiple businesses with massive total addressable market growth, and that includes hardware chips, that includes cloud, that includes obviously retail. And it's just to me a story that's a lot easier also on a relative valuation basis, other than to Microsoft. So to itself, you know, somewhere even after this move, you're talking about 25 times at the most, 27. And I think that's attractive.
1: Well, with most of big tech earnings out of the way, where did markets stand heading into August? Megan Horniman, CEO of Verdant Capital Advisors, joins us now. Megan, great to see you.
6: Great to see you.
1: What was your sort of overarching takeaway after we've gotten all of the mega cap earnings, tech earnings specifically out of the way?
6: I think the one thing that we have to look at is this earnings season. We saw not only were companies that beat their estimates, but those that missed, they were declining in the days after their earnings report. So with the big tech out of the way, the one takeaway that I have from those tech earnings is that investors don't have that appetite to just continue to pay and pay and pay without any clear insight into what this CapEx spending is going to do from an earnings perspective. So big tech's out of the way. What's the catalyst here that's going to get the market to continue to go higher? We just don't see it. I think there's many more risks that we have going into August and the second half of this year.
1: At the same time, it is amazing to think that for the past 11 weeks, the S&P 500 has been roughly at 7,500 steady, no matter what you throw at it, whether it be earnings or, a reacceleration of the conflict in the Middle East. Megan, so are you glass half full or glass half empty on that?
6: Long term, we're very constructive. So I do think that there's going to be opportunity. But in the near term, I hate to say glass half empty, but I am very concerned that this market's getting complacent. These risks that you mentioned, it's not just that. It's tariffs coming back into the picture. You guys discussed the uncertainty around the Federal Reserve, the steepening of the yield curve. This is a big concern here. And typically, when you see that, you're going to see the risk for PE contraction. Earnings are very optimistic for the remaining quarters of this year. Margins are sitting here very high. Typically, people would say to buy into that. But these things are sitting like this when we're facing all of these headwinds that are going to come at these companies in the second half of this year. I just think there's more downside risk in the near term than there is upside.
3: So, Megan, when you look at safety, when you look at the marketplace, the discretionary segment with the help of Amazon actually led this week. But if you pull back the lens for a year, it's been energy. So that's one of the headwinds that we could see along with tariffs. Is energy a place where you would hide?
6: Not necessarily right now. I think energy is very concentrated in a couple different names, too. So you have to be careful there. I think, some diversification and having some energy stocks is not a bad thing, but I wouldn't be adding money to it at this point. It's going to be very volatile as this on-again, off-again war continues. We saw what happened before, one tweet away from energy prices going down. But at the end of the day, you have to look at what you're pricing here. What are you paying for these prices of these energy companies? And I think you have to be very careful. I think there's a lot more risk in that.
2: Hey, Megan, it's Courtney here. And I hear what you're saying about the short-term risks. I think all of those are things that investors do need to be concerned about. But if you are an investor here, are there any areas of the market that you think are maybe valued correctly or are worth getting into here? Mm-hmm. I mean, or would you just be completely on the safety side?
6: I wouldn't be selling anything necessarily that you own, but I would be looking at your portfolios to see if you have drifted apart from where you want to be from a weighting perspective. There are areas, whether it's small and mid-cap, that we did like a lot coming into this year, but they have run so much. Make sure that you aren't overweight in those areas. We still do think in the environment we're going into with higher interest rates, with the Fed possibly having to get more aggressive than some have anticipated, that value stocks have an opportunity there, but they're also expensive. I mean, if you look at the Russell 1000 Value Index, it's also run up significantly, and you're looking at the S&P 500 equal weight sitting here at a record high. So we're not saying be completely in cash, but we are saying evaluate your portfolios, make sure that what has worked this year, that you're not drifting from your tactical allocation. Have some of that dry powder on the sidelines because we are constructive long-term and we do think there's going to be opportunity. Second half, we're going to this negative seasonal period in the market as well. This could present some opportunities along with all of these other headwinds that we mentioned.
1: Megan, great to see you. Thank you.
6: Thank you.
1: Megan Horniman of Verdance. Bono, and you think we're too complacent?
5: I think we are. I do think we are. I understand her logic. Being overweight cash, I think it's tough because that essentially means that you have to harvest from somewhere. I'd be looking somewhat at international, and the U.S. tends to outperform over any statistically significant period of time. But I do think that might provide some downside protection as well.
1: I'll have to go to Tim on that. Your thoughts, Tim, as the international emerging markets specialist
4: Bonin is playing some sweet music here. And, but I think if we solve the Middle East in a way which brings oil prices down below $80 a barrel, I think international can, if we can get back to a kind of either post-war normalized environment on energy and commodity prices, international, I think, will outperform for the reasons also that are not, you know, valuation, it's always cheap. I think there are dynamics on some of these big thematic global trades that are working very well also around the world. I guess I just would get back to EPS growth. I mean, all this half empty, EPS growth has never been better. And say what you want about the hyperscalers and even Meta, but we haven't heard anything from any of them that has you question EPS growth. And in fact, if you want markets to go higher, I think you need participation by these companies. And I think we heard enough from the earnings releases from these companies, even Apple's, that tells you, I mean, north of 20% iPhone sales. And you can expect that, I think, as we get into the fall. And obviously, we have a release coming out. I think the EPS story is why you're supposed to buy this market here.
1: Coming up, software and Cloud 9, a look inside the sector's big week of gains. And what comes next as Palantir kicks off another big week of earnings, plus the dispatch from the oil patch, what Exxon and Chevron had to say about the state of energy markets and where oil prices go from here. Don't go anywhere. Fast Money's back in two.
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0: calls and messages while you work, always say hello with Quo.
1: Welcome back to Fast Money. A strong run for software stocks. The IGB up 6 days in a row, closing out its best week in 2 months. Microsoft leading the charge up since Monday, up 22% and adding $560 billion in market value. It was the stock's best week since 1999. Workday, Oracle, Salesforce also rising double digits. But one notable stock sitting out the rally, Palantir. The company reports on Monday shares have lost roughly a third of their value this year. What do you make of Palantir?
2: So it's always been a valuation game of Palantir. And when you look at it, 42% of their revenues comes from the U.S. government. But all the other numbers seem great. Revenue is up 85% last quarter. Net dollar retention means their existing clients is at 150%, meaning their existing clients keep giving them more money. And commercial is up. The problem is truly just the valuation on the stock. But when you look at the chart, I think that you could probably buy it here, but I'm afraid that it got ahead of itself into the print.
1: Well, the 4 PE is what 77 says there, or you can have a Microsoft, which had a strong quarter. I mean, I don't know if you thought that was the all clear kind of quarter for Microsoft Court.
3: Well, I think what you're seeing the markets are telling you is they're now looking at the companies who can distinctively monetize their AI spending. And I think that's what you're going to see on all of these earnings reports. And I think that's even going to follow through to a Palantir this week. And they are a really large part of this overall index. So I think seeing how they report and how the index moves, it's going to translate very directly. And it's something to keep an eye on.
1: Yeah, and that inverse relationship between software and semis has, you know, that happened this week also. I mean, software's up like 7% this week, Bonawin, and semis were down almost 4%.
4: Yes. So, I mean, we all are very well aware of some of the challenges that some of the memory names, you know, you've had a hedge fund essentially have to unwind because of some of the long and short positions across that software sphere. I think the volatility, and then if you look at some of the names, in addition to Microsoft, you have Palo Alto, you have Crowd, and then you also mentioned Salesforce. So you've had a massive drawdown in some of those names. And then you've had some of these LLM essentially going rogue, which to me has only brought more focus onto some of the software security and cybersecurity type of names. So I think within that complex, there's quite a bit of moving parts. And that's what's led to some of that divergence.
1: Yeah, I mean, on top of the breaches that we already knew, in just the last hour or so, we're learning about more from OpenAI, Tim. I mean, which really does, I would think, help bolster the case for cyber stocks.
5: Dr. Frankenstein's monster. All software has not done poorly, even in the downdraft in software. As we said, security's done really well. Infrastructure's done really well. Data's done really well. I mean, software hasn't been a one-way trade lower. Let's be clear. I think the turn of Microsoft is part of the turn in the IGB, make no mistake about that, and now up against the 200 days. So if you're looking at the chart, the fact of the matter is it, like semis did yesterday, but it held the 100-day moving average, which I think has been the more important dynamic from, going back over the last year and a half kind of for the tech markets overall. So it's now really at its first test to break through the 200. The chart looks kind of interesting to me. And I think you have to be very careful. But I do think that the market probably wants to buy the underperforming software names relative to the outperforming software names that I just kind of mentioned, whether that's CrowdStrike or other folks that are really positioned on the security side. I think it's an interesting time to own software. I think you can.
1: All right. There's a lot more Fast Money to come. Here's what's coming up next.
6: Profits surging for both Chevron and Exxon. We'll dig into the moves in the oil major stocks and find out if the energy trade has more fuel in the tank. Plus, heartbreak in big pharma as Novo Nordisk's cardiovascular drug fails in trial. Inside the stock's latest setback and whether it can catch up to rival Eli Lilly. You're watching Fast Money live from the Nasdaq market site in Times Square. We're back right.

0: No login required.
1: Welcome back to Fast Money. Chevron and ExxonMobil moving in opposite directions, even as both saw profits surge in the latest quarter. While Chevron beat both top and bottom line estimates, Exxon fell short on earnings. CEO Darren Woods joined Squawk Box this morning to discuss the quarterly results.
2: In times like the second quarter, we had so much disruption, it was particularly difficult, particularly for our refining business. We are the largest refiner in the world outside of China. And with the high margins and all the changes that we're making across our slate with the crude disruption, the ability to predict what prices we're going to do on that business was difficult. That's where the miss came from. Frankly, it doesn't represent anything in the operation or the underlying business, which was an extremely strong quarter.
1: Should note, Exxon shares still up nearly 30% this year. Tim, what did you make of these oil earnings?
3: I thought they were fantastic, especially for someone that's looking for free cash flow or cash flow from operations. And Exxon beat on their free cash. I think it was $19.2 billion. I mean, they beat by north of 20% what the expectation was on free cash flow. So why do people own some of these big integrated oil companies? Some of it is for div and confidence and at least some sense that these are all weather plays. And therefore, I think they both proved that. The Exxon disappointment, and it underperformed Chevron by almost 3.5% today, was because their refining numbers weren't like Valero's. It's not a pure play. Valero's a pure play. Valero's is, you know, essentially been outperforming the relative space. And I think the Exxon disappointment is something you should get over and go buy it.
4: If you squint and look at both of those charts, Exxon and Chevron, they look identical. They're both up 29% year to date. And you heard it from the CEO. They had a weak refining segment, and that's where Chevron beat them. But when you look at the Middle East, Exxon is more exposed to the disruptions in the Middle East than Chevron is. But both of them, to Tim's point, you're going to get a yield in both. They both have the same year-to-date performance, and the charts look identical. So it's about picking a horse on that day.
5: Yeah, and I think some of this, too. I mean, Exxon has done really well this year. It is at a higher valuation. But I agree with you. I think it actually has a lot more exposure in the Middle East, which if that does, in fact, get resolved at some point in time, I think is actually a better benefit for your Exxon than your Chevron. And I really like those free cash flow numbers. I think that got buried in the numbers that came out today.
1: Coming up, a no-go for Novo. The trial setback that routed shares today and the prognosis for pharma stocks now. Mizuho's Jared Holz will join us next to dig in. Fast Money's back right after this.

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1: Welcome back to Fast Money. Stocks in positive territory in July's final trading day. The Dow rising 280 points, pulling out a gain for the month. The S&P up 0.7%. The Nasdaq adding 1%. Meantime, Roblox sinking 27% after bookings and daily active users missed estimates in the latest quarter. And Reddit shares tumbled 21% after giving a Google search traffic warning, both stocks seeing their worst days on record. AptNamed rising over 50% in its trading debut after pricing at $16. The FDA is currently reviewing the company's pill treating obstructive sleep apnea. It would be the first drug designed specifically for the condition to hit the market. And shares of HVAC and plumbing supply company Ferguson Enterprises jumping on news it will enter the S&P 500 at the start of trading on Wednesday. It is replacing Electronic Arts, which is being taken private. Meantime, a setback for Novo Nordisk, shares plunging almost 9% after its heart medicine failed a late-stage trial. The experimental treatment did not show a meaningful reduction in major adverse cardiovascular events compared to a placebo. A Novo going back into negative territory for the year today. Let's bring in Jared Holz, healthcare sector specialist at Mizuho. Jared, great to see you.
2: You too. Thank you.
1: Was the move lower commensurate with the expected sales that you would remove from the pipeline with this failure?
2: Yeah, roughly. This was, I think, modeled out to be anywhere between a $5 and $10 billion opportunity for Novo. It depends on sort of what year you were looking at. So stock down 8% kind of makes sense. It's just a little bit of a blow to a company that needed a pipeline success. But I think the move was probably right.
1: Mm-hmm. I would imagine this puts more pressure on them to acquire other companies, acquire other drug candidates. Although this, we should note, was acquired through an acquisition.
2: That's right. Yeah, I mean, these things are obviously hit or miss. The company's been pretty adamant that deal making is going to be a big part of its strategy going forward. I think they mentioned it on pretty much all the conference calls as of late and investor meetings. So it probably just continues to put emphasis on the fact that they need to build out a pipeline to show investors that there are some interesting assets here other than obesity.
1: Should we write off completely this drug? I mean, there are a couple of other studies underway involving the drug.
2: I wouldn't write it off completely. I mean, these studies are very tricky. You know, you're looking for these outcome studies have to prove to be statistically significant to a placebo. Sometimes you just don't get the right patient population and the event rate does not go in your favor. So I wouldn't write it off completely, but the odds are obviously very low.
1: Wednesday should be interesting, Jared. I mean, we're getting both Novo as well as Eli Lilly. Are we going to see anything that will change the trajectories of these stocks, do you think?
2: I'm not really sure. I'm pretty confident that Novo is going to have a good quarter, whether it's enough to sort of appease investors medium to longer term. I'm not sure about. But the Wegovy pill has been a monster launch, one of the best we've ever seen. Numbers should be good. I think the street expects maybe a small guidance bump on the back of earnings. Lilly's been tougher to call, honestly, because Foundayo has been, I think, relatively disappointing as an oral GLP drug. But the thesis has, I believe, shifted almost entirely to the pipeline, including retatrutide. So we'll see. I'm not really sure that either thesis changes much. It's just I've been very surprised that investors have basically gravitated away from Foundayo this quickly and towards retatrutide.
1: How, I read your notes, Jared, and I remember in one note where you did address retatrutide, it sounded like you're scratching your head, like, well, what kind of market does this have? Do we really need to have a more effective weight loss drug at this point when all of these drugs are very effective?
2: Yeah, I've been very, very surprised that the street, I think retail investors maybe more so than healthcare dedicated investors on this one because of just the optics of a drug that gives, near 30% weight loss with low doses. You can get there with the higher doses of the existing drugs, give or take. So to me, this is, very incremental, but the street's been very positive on it. I just feel like at the end of the day, one of two things are going to happen. Either retatrutide winds up serving the very, very high obese population, 35, 40 BMI, maybe even higher than that, or it cannibalizes the existing sales and winds up not being as big of a blockbuster. I think the way that a lot of investors are looking at it now is that this is going to basically take all of the share and become Lilly's, you know, best-selling drug. I'm just not really sure we need it.
1: Jared, thanks for joining us. Good to see you.
2: Jared
1: Holz of Mizuho. Bonner, what do you make of the space?
3: You know, Novo, I wonder if I'm being stubborn. I just feel like there's been so much news, bad news baked in. I can understand the move today, but at some point, I think it's compelling based on valuation. And if you do really get a drawdown in the broader market, I expect people to run and hide within healthcare and staples and things of that nature. With that said, I have to acknowledge that I've been long and wrong, and perhaps I'm just, you know, catching a falling knife when I know that I shouldn't. But I think that if I hold this and look up a year or two from now, I will not regret that decision. But there is no arguing against the fact that there's no momentum in the short term in this name.
1: Yeah, I mean, I think, Tim, you're in the same camp as Bonner at this point. It's like it gets no credit whatsoever for one of the most successful drug launches in history.
4: Yeah, I mean, it's almost why that option show that used to be on Fridays that should still be there because it was such a great show. You kind of have this strangled dynamic with those earnings. I mean, I think the numbers are going to be good, but if they're not, I think this stock is going to get punished. I think it has been de-risked, and I understand that the cardiovascular pipeline was, you know, potentially a multi-billion-dollar sales opportunity, but a $15 billion reduction in market cap. I'll leave that to Jared. Sounded like he thought it was commensurate. I think the sentiment around this company is so low that it won't take a lot to continue to turn it. I think you can be long here.
1: All right. Coming up, the SpaceX slide gaining steam ahead of the company's first earnings report on Tuesday. The big bets options traders are placing into the print when Fast Money returns.
5: As America celebrates its 250th anniversary, CNBC spotlights the companies that rose with the nation and continue to shape its future.
6: Well, it's incredible to think about the fact that we've operated across four centuries of American history and through all of the innovations that have occurred during that time, both for the nation, but also for the financial system. I'm Robin Vince. I'm the CEO of BNY. In 1789, President Washington was inaugurated. Alexander Hamilton was the first Secretary of the Treasury just installed in his post. Hamilton believed in establishing the credit of the nation and ensuring that the United States would be able to come together as one country. And he turned to the Bank of New York at the time, and BNY lent the money to the nation, $200,000, the first ever loan to the United States as a new nation to be able to go about the business of building a country. If you think about the same principles that he brought to the Bank of New York, it was to be resilient, to be an innovator, to be able to participate in that fledgling country of the time and to be able to power it forward. And then as the merchants gathered under the buttonwood tree a few years later in 1792, the Bank of New York was actually the first stock traded on the exchange. And it was really a moment of crystallizing that beginning of the capital markets of that new nation. We were part of supporting the build out of the Erie Canal. We supported the build out of the subway system. We launched US Treasury clearing through computers here in the United States. It's that story of innovation, the reality that when you bring a group of people together with common purpose and setting a mission wrapped in freedom and the opportunity to innovate, you can do amazing things. That is the story of the United States of America. And in a way, it's the story of the Bank of New York, too.

0: popular. Visualize your next tee time on Golf Now.
1: Welcome back to Fast Money. Big weekend ahead of the box office. A Spider-Man Brand New Day swings into the silver screen. Preview ticket sales setting a domestic film record at $72 million. The movie expected to gross nearly $270 million in its debut weekend. All this as IMAX extended screenings of The Odyssey into September, as it's still selling out weeks in advance. Steve, I don't know if you've seen any of
2: I have not seen
1: or...
2: it, but I hear that if you're going to see Odyssey, you have to see it on an IMAX screen. You see the stock is reflecting that. It's up 30% year to date. Movies are back. People are going to movies. COVID knocked them on their butt, but they are coming back.
3: I think it's experiences in general, right? So I think this is translating to, you've seen this with concert tickets, you saw this with the World Cup, you're seeing this with movies. Like, people are wanting out and doing things. And I think it's really interesting to see how these numbers translate, where there's a lot of concern with the consumer and where they're going with inflation. But we'll talk to clients and they're complaining about everything costs so much. Oh, but I also just spent $7,000 on the World Cup.

0: with things like this too. You know, people are willing to spend their money on experiences right now. That's happening.
1: And on good content, Tim, and, you know, speaking of content, Disney earnings out next week.
2: Yeah. And so I could probably speak more on Disney earnings than as it relates to their slate than I could talk about the Odyssey. I took too much Latin in school. I think Josh Amar really, there's a,
3: it's Latin to him.
2: Fair enough. I think you have a dynamic here where we really do need to see a catalyst in Disney. It's not been a story where we've been, you know, there hasn't been follow through in terms of that flywheel and what's been coming out of the studio. I think the park cyclicality is what it is. The DTC growth has been strong, but the margins haven't been great. This is a stock that's been dead money for 6 or 7 years. I think there's a strategic change with the new CEO, and I certainly think that there's reason to be confident that there's better news ahead. I think the stock's de-risked. I don't think it's that expensive.
1: Bonawan, what are your thoughts? I mean, do you think this falls in the category of a Novo Nordisk? You own this, and you look up in a year, and you'll be glad you own it?
4: At 13 times, I'm with Tim. I think it's de-risked. Sure. I mean, but again, as Carter would say, it's somewhat of a pair of twos. But yes, to answer your question succinctly, I do think that it is de-risked and the odds are in your favor over a 2-year time horizon.
1: All right. Coming up, SpaceX shares hitting a new low ahead of earnings next week. We'll dive into the options pits to find out what to expect. More Fast Money in 2.

0: calls and messages while you work. Always say hello with Quo.
1: Welcome back to Fast Money. SpaceX closing below the $110 mark for the first time today. Shares have now fallen in 17 out of the 22 trading days this month. The company's first earnings report is Tuesday after the bell. The results turn things around. There's also a lockup expiration to throw into the mix. Mike Ko, what are the options markets saying?
2: So there's a lot of options activity in SpaceX. It traded almost 1.2 million contracts today. That's about 67%.
3: But in their

0: social pedigree. They were as, you know, blue blood as you can get in 20th century America.
1: Mellon and his wife Bunny reportedly like what they see in Starr, and they begin introducing him to their wealthy friends. Soon, Starr amasses enough clients to start his own firm, Starr and Company, in Midtown Manhattan. Aurora Kassirer, a court-appointed receiver, says Starr serves as a...
2: For certain clients, he would pay their housekeepers, their drivers, do their taxes, pay their lawyers. In other words, essentially, he performed all of the household services in terms of the accounting services that you and I would perform for ourselves.
1: Starr and Company is successful. So successful that Starr soon lands in the ritzy Hamptons, where he hobnobs with New York's elite.
0: Diane Sawyer, Mike Nichols, Peter Stone, a librettist who did the musical in 1776. All these people knew each other. And once one of them was charmed into going along with Ken, so did the others. They all just fell like dominoes.
1: One of those dominoes is auto executive Arthur Stanton.
0: Arthur Stanton was a very resourceful entrepreneur who brought the Volkswagen Beetle over from Europe after World War II and started various distributorships here, became very wealthy, had a fortune of perhaps $70 million.
1: Arthur Stanton is married to actress Joan Stanton, the first voice of Lois Lane on the Superman radio show. Her daughter, Jane Stanton Hitchcock, recounts her fairy tale childhood.
3: They were such a glamorous couple, and they had this amazing circle of friends. I mean, I went to parties with people like Mike Nichols, Neil Simon, William Styron, Dick Avedon. Leonard Bernstein conducted Happy Birthday to me at a party when I was 21.
1: The Stantons lead a charmed life, and Ken Starr is desperate to join their cast of confidants. Next on American Greed, see how Starr gets his hands on the Stanton family fortune.
3: My mom was the first Lois Lane on radio. I think she thought Ken Starr was Superman, and he turned out to be Lex Luthor.

0: 800-963-2727 before the offer ends.
1: By 1987, the glitterati are flocking to money manager Kenneth Ira Starr.
2: These artsy people were very confident in one sense about their success, what they'd done in the arts, but they were very insecure about money. And what they really wanted to do was just hand their money to someone who would say, "Don't worry, I've got it taken care of. Just, you know, give it to Daddy."
1: Starr gets lucky when one of his biggest clients, New York auto executive Arthur Stanton, dies in 1987 at age 69, leaving a $70 million estate.
3: He left it in very secure stocks, bonds, some real estate, and it was basically very conservatively invested at that time.
2: He stipulated in his will that two people would oversee that money for him. One was the family lawyer from Milbank Tweed, and the other was Ken Starr.
1: Stanton's widow Joan pays Starr nearly $230,000 a year to handle her finances.
3: He became almost like a member of our family. She trusted him to that extent. She didn't have a grasp on money. Like many, many artistic people, and like many of Ken's clients, they wanted to do their own thing and know that everything was okay.
1: Jane Stanton Hitchcock, Joan's daughter, says the family's lawyer assures Mrs. Stanton that Starr is handling her money properly.
3: I remember going to meetings with Ken to financial institutions where they discussed how they would like to distribute her portfolios and manage her money. And gradually, Ken began to sort of change in his attitude towards me, and I was not included on any of those meetings anymore.
1: Starr diabolically begins to push Jane out of the picture, and she senses something sinister about him. Starr knows that Mrs. Stanton is an easy target, that he can help himself to the $70 million estate if he can just get her meddling kids out of the picture.
3: He began to isolate her from me, saying we didn't know anything about money and we were really not to be trusted in terms of money, that he was the only one who truly cared for her.
1: And to other A-listers, Starr can do no wrong. John Connolly, a friend of Starr's and a Vanity Fair contributor, says that by 1991, Starr cements his reputation as a conscientious money manager.
4: When he would meet people, it would be very hard not to like Ken Starr. He came recommended to you as being a good money manager. Well, you just embrace him.
5: Fraud investigators call that like the halo effect, like this guy is the guy.
1: Then, in 1998, the Stanton family attorney quits, leaving Starr to manage the estate unchecked. And their daughter's suspicions are about to come true.
3: When he left, there was one pair of eyes on that statement, and it was a wolf's eyes.
1: By 1998, Wall Street is riding high on a fourth straight year of record gains. The economy booms. More celebrities look to Ken Starr for financial guidance.
2: Everyone from Vanity Fair photographer Annie Leibovitz to writer Art Buchwald, Lauren Bacall. You know, the names just went on and on. And Ken was very good at working those networks.
1: Starr begins to invest in risky startup companies and funds, which he touts as sure bets to clients like Mrs. Stanton.
3: She would often just receive packages and be told to sign here. And, of course, she only looked at the bottom line of all her statements.
1: Starr surreptitiously takes the Stanton estate's money and uses it to curry favor with his high-profile friends.
3: If he wanted a client and the client said, "Oh, I'm thinking of doing this project or this movie or whatever," Ken would say, "I can get you $1 million for that, or a half a million, or 2 million." And then he would just use my mother's money as a piggy bank.
1: It's a devious pattern that repeats itself time and again. Starr uses one client's account to fund another client's project. One of the most notorious examples is the faltering restaurant chain Planet Hollywood, founded by movie producer and star friend Pete Berich, and backed by celebrities like Bruce Willis, Arnold Schwarzenegger, and Kenneth Starr client Sylvester Stallone.
4: It was not a good time to own the stock. And by trying to keep people in stock, it's what you do is you try to support a stock artificially. If the price of stock is going down, it's going down for a reason, usually. And the reason was that the company was in trouble.
1: Starr advises Stallone to leave his $10 million investment alone. But Sly gets wise.
2: Ken had advised him to hang on to all his stock in this publicly traded Planet Hollywood chain, while hearing from another side that Keith Barish was quietly selling all of his stock.
1: In 2002, Stallone sues Starr for $7.3 million in damages. Stallone and Starr ultimately settled out of court, but to preserve his reputation, Starr spins it that Stallone is an unsophisticated investor.
6: Starr's position with Stallone was Stallone just, you know, got in over his head and now he's crying foul, but Stallone wasn't a victim. I think Stallone was victimized by Ken Starr, and it was an early sign that you should watch this person, and people don't follow these warning signs.
1: By now, Ken Starr, desperate for his own fame and fortune, is using his client's money to climb the social ladder. When American Greed returns, Starr meets the woman of his dreams, and he spares no expense to land her.
2: With Diane, he became something. His clients were sort of scratching their heads saying, who is Ken Starr, really?

0: to shoplc.com and go bigger.
1: In 2002, Kenneth Iris Starr, money manager to entertainment A-listers, has just emerged from a highly publicized legal battle with Sylvester Stallone.
2: Ken Starr fits the profile of the quintessential con man. Ken Starr is perfectly cast. If this were a movie, you could pick Ken Starr with his trappings, put him into the role, and not really have to do much.
1: While that may be obvious in hindsight, some clients are only beginning to catch on to Ken Starr, like widow Joan Stanton's caretaker, Jem Fennell.
3: In the summer months, she would do a seasonal migration to East Hampton, and Jim took care of her out there. And he would go for walks with her, and he would talk to her, and she loved him probably as much as she loved Ken.
1: Among his other duties, Fennell also serves as a trusted confidant, and he reviews Mrs. Stanton's portfolio.
3: Jim is noticing that the bottom line is always the same, no matter what. And he becomes a little concerned about that, because if you're making investments, you know, you're up 1 year, down 1 year, but it's always basically the same enormous sum.
1: Mrs. Stanton approaches Starr about Fennell's suspicions.
3: And he says to her, "Oh, Jim is just a lawn mowing gardener. What does he know about finance?" What he did not know was that Jim had a degree in accounting.
1: Fennell alerts Mrs. Stanton's daughter Jane to the improbable bottom line that every single year the amount is always the same. Fennell's suspicions deepen when he discovers that Starr had taken out a $5 million line of credit on Joan's $16 million East Hampton house, which Starr said would be used to invest in the market.
4: Jim saw that money Ken had taken from Joan ostensibly to invest in the market was simply being used to pay her taxes and other sort of stopgap measures. And it was Jim who then said to Jane, "Something's gone very wrong here. You better get involved in this." Now, it turns out that Jane was starting a new career as a mystery novelist. So she was the perfect person to start sleuthing.
3: I think it's obvious that he really thought she was prey.
1: Starr had misappropriated so much of the estate that he needed the line of credit just to pay the bills. Finally, in April 2006, Starr goes in for the kill. While she's signing a new will, Starr has Mrs. Stanton unknowingly sign over durable power of attorney to him.
4: When you give an accountant your power of attorney, you're basically losing all your control over your money. He can do what he likes. He is you.
1: Concerned that her mother is being fleeced, Mrs. Stanton's daughter, Jane, meets with Starr and her mother to review the estate.
3: I haven't seen Ken in years, and he is such a far cry from the kind of nerdy, gray-suited accountant. He looks like a ninja accountant. He's all in black. He's kind of hip.
1: As Jane recalls, Starr works his magic, using his favorite terms like truthfully, honestly, candidly, to dazzle Mrs. Stanton.
3: So we have this lunch, and then Ken leaves, and my mother says to me, "When you were out of the room, I asked Ken if he still handles," and she names the person. "And not only does he handle him, but he has done a big deal for a member of his family." And I happened to have this man's number, and I handed her the telephone, and I believe on the other end of the phone, he said, "Joan, he's a crook. Get out of there." She put down the phone and she said, "Oh my God, Janie, are we broke?" And I said, "We very well could be."
1: For the first time, Jane's suspicions about Starr are confirmed. And the mystery novelist looks for other evidence of Starr's trickery.
3: So I said, "Show me that will." And she showed me the will. And Ken had made himself an executor with a $1 million fee right up front. And there was a durable power of attorney.
1: But things are worse than Jane could have imagined. She soon learns that over the years, Starr has misappropriated more than $20 million of the estate to invest in risky deals and cover other clients' losses. Jane Stanton Hitchcock takes the case to the Manhattan District Attorney.
4: Jane is totally a heroine of this story because she sensed early on that Ken was either misusing or embezzling her mother's money. And she kept on the case for years.
3: I wrote a book called Social Crimes about a woman who loses all her money and gets revenge. Little did I know I would be writing about my mother.
1: Meanwhile, Starr's marriage to his third wife and office manager Marissa begins to fail.
4: Marissa was a very spunky and sexy woman who was quite a bit younger than Ken. Unfortunately, she had what seemed to be multiple sclerosis. And when it was confirmed in about 2004, according to her, Ken completely freaked out.
1: It seems Starr has been looking for an out, and with Marissa's illness, he finally finds it.
4: Ken was really backing off from the marriage. Although he said he wanted to remain married to her, to just have sort of, you know, separate lives, but still both be parents to their two daughters.
1: Mr. and Mrs. Starr make the unorthodox decision to find him an escort. Together, they pay a visit to Scores, a strip club in Manhattan.
4: He was apparently a man with a very strong libido who was really pretty sex-focused. And he liked pole dancing girls. That was his fantasy.
1: The Stars meet a 29-year-old stripper named Diane Passage, a rising pole superstar with expensive taste. Starr pursues her with unbridled abandon, and he pays her $1,000 to accompany him to dinner.
5: Ken was obsessed with this young woman, no question about that. But then again, most 67-year-old men are pretty happy to be with 30-something-year-old women, especially somebody who has a history of dancing on a pole. And she danced quite well on a pole.
1: It's not long before Starr decides he prefers Diane's company to his sick wife's. And he pushes Marissa out of the business.
4: He was crazy enough about Diane to take her as his date to all sorts of very fancy functions where his glittering clients would be. And some of them were pretty taken aback. As one later said, you know, when your money manager starts going out with a stripper, that's a tell.
1: On Valentine's Day 2007, Starr seals the deal and slips a massive engagement ring on Diane's finger, despite still being married to Marissa.
2: Ken Starr is a middle-aged, balding individual who is not a movie star, and yet he hangs with movie stars. He travels with movie stars. This gave him a little bit of an ashy thought. And I think he really either loved her or was infatuated with her.
1: Outwardly, Starr seems to be on cloud nine, but looks can be deceiving. Despite no longer managing the company, Starr's wife Marissa is still on the payroll, and Starr has trouble keeping all his balls in the air.
5: Marissa was getting $750,000 a year salary, and also Ken was paying her $2,500 a week in cash, plus their phone bill, plus their credit cards.
4: It was when he had to both deal with Marissa and the expenses and obligations of separation and divorce with her, as well as Diane, that it became too much for him.
1: When American Greed returns, Starr is about to wed the bombshell of his dreams, while another woman, Jane Stanton Hitchcock, prepares to drop a bomb of her own.
3: I'm going to get to the bottom of this mystery, and I am going to do something about it.

0: 1-800-707-2637.
1: In 2007, New Yorker Kenneth Iris Starr is living large, running a boutique financial management firm for some of America's wealthiest celebrities.
2: Ken Starr ran in the right circles. He had the right credentials. He had all of the appearances of rectitude and propriety, with the exception, perhaps, of marrying a stripper.
1: Despite a pending divorce from his sick wife, Marissa, Starr goes to great lengths to woo his fiancée, pole dancer Diane Passage.
3: It was when she came into his life that he started getting sloppy in his money management, getting greedy, partly because she wanted all sorts of expensive baubles and he wanted to indulge her. And there's no doubt that it became harder for Ken to keep this whole operation afloat.
1: Before long, Starr's financial carelessness catches up with him.
3: It was around 2006, 2007, that Ken seemed to go into a higher gear of financial, let's call it mismanagement. He started putting clients' money into truly reckless schemes in which he often had a financial interest.
1: By now, it's obvious. Ken Starr is not a solid, trustworthy accountant, and trouble in his personal life isn't helping matters. In May, Starr's divorce from his wife and office manager Marissa is finalized, just 2 weeks before his wedding to Diane Passage. And without Marissa to manage Starr and Company, clients' tax returns languish and statements are delayed.
3: Mike Nichols and Diane Sawyer left at that point, and others did too. But Ken was too enamored of Diane to apparently notice.
1: Starr and Diane Passage marry at the Wynn Hotel in Las Vegas on Memorial Day weekend 2007. By now, the Stantons have blocked Starr's access to the estate. And in April 2008, they slap him with a lawsuit accusing him of breach of fiduciary duty. Desperate, Starr needs to find another source to line his pockets, and he turns to the charity circuit.
2: I think Ken Starr trolled those events looking for potential victims.
1: One of those potential victims is famed jeweler to the stars, Jacob the Jeweler Arabuff. Criminal defense attorney Benjamin Brafman represents Arabuff.
2: Jacob came to the United States from Russia with nothing, very little formal education. He and his wife began a small jewelry company on a bench in someone's booth on 47th Street. And several years later, he turned it into one of the most successful high-end jewelry companies in the world.
1: Starr first meets Arabuff and his wife Angela at an event hosted by a wealthy philanthropist back in 2006.
2: And the next day or the day after, actually showed up in Jacob's store on 57th Street and bought a watch for $70,000.
1: Over the next few months, Starr launches a charm offensive, wooing Jacob the Jeweler like his next conquest. He even becomes a regular customer at Jacob & Company, spending more than $400,000 on diamond jewelry.
2: That's another way you can seduce someone into believing that you're the real deal, because you appear to have enough money to shop in a store like that. You pay your bills, ostensibly, at least at the beginning, and then it's another way of seducing someone into believing you're a legitimate person.
1: But why would Starr go after Jacob the Jeweler, a seemingly successful and savvy businessman? Like so many predators, Starr has a knack for seeing and exploiting weakness. And he knows that Jacob is in some hot water of his own. Jacob had lied to law enforcement during an investigation into a notorious narcotics ring. Now he's about to do time for obstruction of justice.
2: Starr knew that Jacob would then be away, that the business of that Jacob was in might suffer in his absence. And Starr then knew that, you know, Angela Arabuff would be alone, if you will, for several months at the very least. And that's, I think, part of the modus operandi of Ken Starr.
1: Arabuff wants to ensure that his family will be taken care of while he's in prison, and he plays right into Starr's hands.
0: there was a promise by Starr that your wife is going to be very, very wealthy and your family is going to be very, very wealthy while you're in prison. Do not worry about it.
1: Starr begins to talk up a few exclusive investment opportunities, which he again claims are sure bets.
2: According to Ken Starr, you had to earn the right to participate. He had to be sufficiently impressed with your wealth, with your success, before he allowed you into these wonderful deals.
1: Starr tells the Arabovs about the nightclub chain Martini Park, a Chinese internet startup, and a technology company called Universal Identification Solutions.
0: That was a company set up to market voting machines, primarily to areas like Venezuela, Mexico, and countries like that.
2: If you did some due diligence into a company like that, one would think that you didn't need Ken Starr to get Venezuela voting machines. I mean, I don't even know whether they vote in Venezuela. But if they do, why do you need Ken Starr? Well, Ken Starr had a line of, I guess the word is bull.
1: By October 2008, the Arabovs invest close to $14 million in Starr's sure bets. And when Jacob surrenders to the Bureau of Prisons on January 20th, 2009, Starr finally gets his chance to pounce. Next, see how Angela Arabov falls victim to Starr's scheme and how he uses her money to live in the lap of luxury.
4: He went after people who are vulnerable and said, I'll take care of the money and invest it for you and make sure that everything's okay.
1: For more details about Starr's scheme, visit AmericanGreed.cnbc.com. We'll be right back.

0: 214-2617.
1: In January 2009, money manager Kenneth Iris Starr is sitting on a gold mine in the fortune of Jacob the Jeweler Araboff and his wife, Angela. The couple invests nearly $14 million with Starr so that Angela can live off the returns while Jacob is in prison for the next year and a half.
2: Ken Starr was promising 5-10 times your initial investment. You know, my philosophy is if it sounds too good to be true, it's generally not true. The con person's spiel, if you will, is if it sounds too good to be true, someone is going to want to believe that it is true.
1: The Araboffs want proof of Starr's performance. And at attorney Benjamin Brafman's direction, Angela requests tax forms called K-1s from these private companies.
3: In certain investments, you would get a K-1, which is basically a report to you of the financial operations of the company. Those are things that should be given to you on a regular basis at tax season.
1: But Starr doesn't deliver the K-1s, nor does he deliver the promised returns to Angela Araboff. Instead, Starr gives her the runaround.
3: She continually pressed him almost on a weekly basis to the point where he then started saying the universal deal, which was with voting machines, was about to come due. And there was huge returns for Starr and all of the investors.
2: The excuses became more and more outrageous. And I ultimately convinced Angela Araboff that she had to record some of her calls with Ken Starr because otherwise there would be denial.
1: From Halloween through Thanksgiving 2009, Angela Araboff records dozens of calls with Starr. In those calls, Starr feeds Angela far-fetched excuses that her checks are available, but they can't be deposited, or that Starr needs the government's permission to deposit them.
3: They sounded unbelievable. You couldn't understand how somebody could continue to listen to this type of stuff without interjecting that this is crazy.
1: Without a second thought, Brafman and the Araboffs take the tapes to the U.S. Attorney's Office.
2: The tapes that we provided to the government were powerful evidence that he was locked into lies that he could not explain. The expression I used, which I hope people don't find offensive, is that within a couple of weeks, Ray Charles could have seen that this was a fraud.
1: Soon, the heat starts to come down on Starr. Securities and Exchange Commission investigators come knocking, and Starr's blue blood clients like Bunny Mellon make a run for the door.
4: Bunny Mellon's lawyer demanded $4.3 million back that had been invested, I think, in Martini Park and some of these other sort of crazy enterprises. And the prosecutors allege that in giving that money back, Ken had to then take money from other clients to keep it all rolling.
2: Ken Starr took a lot of that money, and when you trace it, you find that some of that money went to pay back investors whose money he had pilfered. And also went back into buying himself and Diane Passage a $7.5 million apartment.
1: That spectacular apartment is in the exclusive Lux 74 building on East 74th Street on Manhattan's Upper East Side. Realtor Jackie Teplitsky was a listing agent on the unit.
5: It was a triplex. You had a beautiful living room with a great fireplace. You had a large master bedroom or guest bedroom. And then you stepped out to 1,500 square feet of outdoor space. It was amazing.
3: It had an indoor lap pool. It had a 1,500 square foot atrium that was surrounded by the buildings behind it and to the side of it. And you were able to look up and see the stars from this atrium. It was an extravagant house.
6: I think he did it because he was afraid of losing face. He told everybody that I know that he was moving into this apartment, and it was Diane's dream apartment.
1: In April 2010, that dream is about to come true for Starr, who quietly siphons $7.5 million in cash from his unsuspecting clients to buy the apartment.
3: Starr had direct control over the client's bank accounts and personal finances. He basically took money from their accounts, diverted it to two attorney trust accounts to make it look legitimate and conceal the nature of the fraud that he was committing. And then from those two attorney escrow accounts, he directed that to his personal benefit.
1: After only a month-long investigation, on May 27, 2010, the feds gather enough evidence to serve an arrest warrant for Starr. Four agents arrive at Starr's condo at 6:30 a.m. When the doorman calls to announce them, Starr tells the doorman to say he's not at home. Rather than take the door down, agents call the building manager to get a key, but it takes him about an hour to get there.
3: You lose the element of surprise that you've knocked on a door, and now an hour later, somebody could be waiting inside.
1: With the key finally in hand, agents give Starr one last chance to open up before they bust in.
3: This time we knocked on the door, fully announcing that we were law enforcement, that we were there to arrest Ken Starr, that somebody had to open up the door.
1: After a few moments, Diane reluctantly answers. When American Greed returns, Diane Passage has a decision to make. Lie to the feds or give up her husband and her cushy lifestyle.
6: And one FBI agent tells her, "Do you ever watch television? You ever see if it's a crime to lie to the FBI? And I'm going to ask you again. See home?

0: for you. Call now and order Ellipse.
1: May 27th, 2010. IRS agents wait impatiently at the door of embattled money manager Ken Starr's luxury Manhattan triplex. Starr's wife, Diane, must decide either to lie to the feds or give up her husband, knowing her life will never be the same.
2: She is trying to say to the feds, "I don't know where he is." And then the officer says, "Well, you know, if you don't tell us, you're an accomplice." And then she points up and says, "He's there." I mean, love has its limits.
1: Agent Robert Berenger and his team burst into the apartment.
3: We knew our focus was to go upstairs, especially when we knew he was there. We circled around once or twice looking through closets and things. We really didn't see him.
1: Agents try to search every inch of the massive unit, but it's nearly impossible. And on the first go-around, Starr is nowhere to be found.
3: There was a second sweep, which appeared to be a bedroom closet, to which one of the younger agents noticed shoes with legs attached to them behind clothing.
4: When you initially opened the closet, you couldn't actually notice that area. You had to open it and look inside to see the other area that was more hidden.
3: So at that point, our biggest guy pulled him out of the closet and placed him under arrest.
5: Breaking news here for Squawk on the Street. U.S. Attorney for the Southern District of New York has busted a financial advisor for a $30 million fraud. His name is Kenneth Starr.
1: In June 2010, Starr is indicted on 23 counts of fraud and money laundering for stealing from 11 clients, including Jacob the Jeweler Arabov. The government freezes Starr's assets and appoints Aurora Kassirer as the receiver.
6: When I came into the business, there were about 40 employees. They hadn't been paid in a week or two. Their health insurance premiums, as it turned out, had not been paid. The place was shambles. People really looked for direction.
1: In Starr's office, Kassirer finds celebrity memorabilia and photographs. And there's something else.
6: Most commonly, offices have photographs of children and grandchildren and pets and other family members.